0: Metro Vancouver's investigation was launched after Global News reported the organization's top three executives were either fired, on leave, or facing possible suspension. That prompted a pricey hunt for a leaker. It targeted Surrey councillor Pardeep Kuner. Emails from Southern Law to Pardeep Kuner say, "We have received tip line submissions as well as responses to the survey that we sent to all directors who attended the closed meeting suggesting that you may have been the source. More than one person stated they believed your reactions to the discussion in the closed board meeting about the potential termination of the former CFO indicated you were unhappy with the result of that discussion and that this may have motivated you to discuss these confidential matters with the media." Pardeep Kuner has retained a lawyer and denies all allegations. Catherine Urquhart, Global News.
1: Convicted child killer Shane Ertmode, who is serving a life sentence, has been granted a 60-day temporary unescorted absence from prison to take cooking classes. Ertmode was denied day parole last year because he still posed a risk of serious harm to others. Jennifer Palma explains.
2: Ertmode was convicted in 2002 of the sexual assault and killing of 10-year-old Heather Thomas. Thomas disappeared on October 1st, 2000, while riding a bike outside of her father's townhouse complex in Cloverdale. Her body was found 3 weeks later in Alouette Lake. Heather's mother, Jody Aspen, says she was outraged to learn of the parole board's decision.
3: I'm afraid. I'm very, very afraid for the children. I know what my daughter went through because of Ertmode. And I know he will do it again to another little girl. And this life that I have because of him, no one should have to do that.
2: The unsupervised absence was to begin on September 28th, but it has been postponed.
1: That's Jennifer Palma reporting. And Starbucks shuttering stores across North America, including at least 8 locations across BC. Starbucks Canada announcing the closures are part of a larger company overhaul. It says it has gained greater clarity about which locations are poised for long-term success and which that are not. Global News has verified at least 3 locations in the interior, 1 on Vancouver Island and 4 on the Lower Mainland, will be ending operations after today. United Steelworkers Union is condemning the closures, while noting none of the locations it represents are impacted. USW Director Scott Lunny.
4: It's a huge corporation. They got lots of stores that they're well able to provide more notice, provide more support for folks to continue their employment, to make the transition, to maybe get training, all that kind of stuff. Certainly it's, I think for a corporation their size, it's reprehensible that they give that little notice to folks that they're going to be out of a job.
1: Global News has sent a request to Starbucks asking how many stores are closing nationwide and how many workers are impacted, but a spokesperson would not disclose exact numbers. In the forecast tonight, a few clouds, increasing cloudiness after midnight, down to 8 degrees. Tomorrow, clouds clearing in the morning, high of 16 and 20 away from the water. Mix of sun and cloud come Monday, same high of 16 and a low of 12. And Tuesday, rain, 15 degrees, your high. Outside CKNW in downtown Vancouver, it's 16 degrees. I'm Jacob New.
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7: What we talk about here is how you can get your body's natural healing system working at the most effective way. 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We've talked about them, the Stem Enhance Ultra, the Mitonitro, enzymes, and it even works on animals. So, you know, that's why we say the animals don't hear a sales pitch. If you want to stimulate your own natural healing cells, number one, you do some exercise, either high intensity training, which you can look up, or heavy duty weight training. Do that 2 to 3 sessions a week, stimulates the release of your natural healing cells. Number two, fasting. Fasting in the neighborhood of anywhere from 24 to 48 hours, or 72 hours, excuse me, just drinking water and not eating food is another way to stimulate the release of your natural healing cells. And the third way, of course, is to take NAD+, which energizes your cells and makes them work better. It gives the energy to these stem cells to duplicate themselves, become a stem cell, and the damaged tissue. And finally, extracts such as what's in blue green algae and fucoidin, which is in the Stem Enhance Ultra, will release more stem cells. That's how this works. It's really simple, but because animals don't need a sales pitch, I want to welcome Mark to the HealthWorks Radio Show here on CKNW.
8: Thank you.
7: Just share what happened to your dog, Mark.
8: Well, we have one of our dogs. The oldest dog is a rescue dog, actually. She's a German Shepherd mix, and she's been around a long time, probably 10 years, and she's just kind of been, well, prior to this product, she's just kind of basically wobbling around and can barely walk. I mean, she can kind of hop around. So we started with Larry probably a couple of months ago or something like that, and giving it to her. And just over a period of 2 to 3 weeks or whatever it was, she's not running around like a puppy, but she's kind of like a puppy old dog. And she's doing mannerisms now where before she's always kept to herself. Now she wants to be petted. She could see her face. And I noticed also, I didn't realize, but she had one of those dog sores on one of her, like her left, right above her left leg joint. I'm not sure what you call that. It was kind of an open thing. It wasn't bleeding, but it was just, you could see the skin. And that's all healed up, and the hair's growing back or has grown back. And it's like, I didn't notice that until just this week. I'm going, holy cow. So we actually give it to the other dogs in there with their food. Also, not as much because they're pretty vibrant anyway. But what the heck? We just give it to all the dogs. And actually, Larry gave me another product. I forget. We have this stem cell support product. I know my wife got it online. I'm not sure if it's your product. Do you have the CERULE?
7: Yeah, this is a surreal product we're talking about, Stem Enhance Ultra.
8: Yeah, I take this daily. I mean, I'm not, a doctor. I do have a JD. I'm an attorney. So I'm not even close to MD, so I can't say I'm an expert on anything medical-wise. But I take it in the morning. Usually I do 2 in the morning. I didn't realize I probably should take more, which is great. And I do some other health products, but I feel great, 100%. I do have one knee that's not surgery, but it had kind of just felt really numb, or just it was like a hot knee. I just kind of a weird thing. That has 100% gone away. And again, I'm not a doctor, but it's from what little I know and what a lot Larry has shared. Obviously, it's helped people. I mean, his wife with her eyesight and everything. And overall, I'm obviously pleased 100% for the dogs, because you can see that. I can actually see that improvement. But I feel great at 67, 100%. And it's like, I don't say it's the new 40 at all. I just say it's the new 67. So I do appreciate what you guys... I'll circle back with Larry, but if you've got my wife's a research guru. She's gone on AI and researched a lot of this stuff. And I mean, what you just explained as far as the stem cells in the bone marrow and how it needs to be released, that's very fascinating to just learn that. So that's just kind of, what I have to share. Nothing spectacular.
7: Thank you, Mark.
8: But, some levels it is spectacular. So
7: yeah well, thanks for joining us here on CKNW. Just to increase your understanding, one capsule of the Stem Enhance Ultra will last for 3 hours. Okay,
8: right,
7: taking 2 doesn't seem to increase the effect. You can't, because it gets that 25 to 50% release. So your best,
8: so one over a period of time,
7: yes,
8: more often. Okay.
7: That's the key. So you take, 2 a day. Don't take them together. you don't really see a massive increase in release of stem cells. But, you know, one at lunch and, you know, or one at dinner or one in the breakfast, a couple a day for sure. You know, that's the best. You know, I really appreciate Mark coming on, sharing his personal experience with his animals. And I know, Larry, you've had an animal with a similar experience.
9: Well, we sure did. It's actually kind of Rose's experience. What happened is she started listening to us. She helps me here with it, that it could grow cartilage in the knee. And I'll let her tell the story. She started using the stem enhance on the food for the dog, and she'll tell you what happened there.
10: Hi. Yeah. Thank you for letting me share my story. So our dog, Jackpot, about a 35-pounder mutt, and we moved to a new location, and there was deer here, and she took off chasing after the deer, and that caused her to blow out her knee. And we had surgery done on that knee. The vet said, well, within a year's time, she'll probably blow out the second knee just because of the shift of the way she walks and things. And so after 14 months, the second knee blew out. And by this point, I had been listening to Larry many times talking about the Stem Enhance product that it heals all kinds of areas. And so I thought, well, if it works for people, it should work for my dog too. So I started putting it on her food little by little. And then it was like, it dawned on me. It's like, okay, she's got a major injury here, so let's up this big time. And sure enough, within about 3 months, she started walking on that leg. And in 4 months' time, she was running on it. And so I was just absolutely delighted with this product because it saved my dog's life, quality of life, that she was able to not have surgery on that second knee and get back to being able to walk and run like a normal dog. So to me, just loved it.
7: Okay. Well, that's just a great story, Rose. I mean, you know, when people come into Mark's Pharmacy, 80th and 120th Street in Delta, and they've got, you know, a knee, elbow, wrist, back problem, and it's all about inflammation in the body. I have a 90-second to pain relief protocol that I use. Usually there's very tight muscles involved, so we use some magnesium spray and a massage tool. And many people can get relief, you know, if it's got 8 or 9 out of 10, we can get it down to 1 or 2. And then we're looking at long-term chronic pain relief by replacing the dead damaged tissue, just like, you know, you've helped your dog. And because, you know, we're all mammals. We all have these stem cells. They're sitting in our bone marrow, in our pelvis, in our long bones, and they need to be released. And that's why the Stem Enhance protocol works so well. Again, it's typically a 90-day process. You know, sometimes I get people who respond literally in a weekend. That's rare. Those are, you know, kind of black swan events. But typically after 90 days, we take a look, and I would say 80 to 85% of the clients have seen a major improvement in their ability to move. They tell me there's pain reduction. Again, I asked, you know, how much pain are you in now? Well, maybe a 0.5, you know, came in at an 8 or 9, and it was excruciating to move, and it's no longer that way. So if you want that kind of pain relief, you know, we know if it happens in animals, it's going to happen in our body. They are a great model for it. Nothing is ever instant. And I remind you that always and every time, moving our body is super important. It absolutely stimulates our own natural healing. You know, fasting is super important. It again stimulates the natural healing process. Okay, besides taking these nutrients. Larry, you got about a minute. Do you have anything else to share?
9: Well, I mean, we're talking about that our natural stem cells will heal the inflammation in our body, in our knees, our eyes, swelling from back injuries, to get rid of that pain that really, really bothers us. And I've experienced it, several of our clients have, but until you try it, you won't experience the change.
7: Well, this is the whole thing. Try it, give it a shot, 90 days, and typically we see a huge difference.
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7: Andrew, I'm really excited to share this, you know, information with our clients because I know, you know, when you look at health and how do you maintain optimal health, one of the focuses is being either normal weight or just slightly overweight. And unfortunately, in our society, because one, we're not moving our body as much. Two, there's a ton of extra carbohydrates that are available that taste fantastic, but put on the extra pounds so easy that it always seems to be a challenge for so many of us, a topic of weight loss. I know it's a, you know, trillion dollar industry, probably, of losing it. But people want an easy way that they don't have to make major lifestyle changes, just a few, to drop the pounds. And when you drop the pounds, I can tell you your blood pressure medication goes down. As little as 10 pounds lost will allow you to decrease your medication. So how do we help people lose weight, feel better, have more energy?
16: Well, there's a number of ways, but paying attention to the basics is really useful because managing weight is hard as you age. Because when you were younger, probably most of us didn't think about losing weight. And if we did, it happened quite easily. You just move around a little bit and you know, things fall off. But as you get older, it's harder because your set point changes. There's more metabolic dysregulation. So there are a couple of products that can actually help along with a lifestyle of more movement and, you know, more care with what you're eating and the timing of your meals. One of them is actually Metabolism Matrix. And it's a combination of six evidence-backed ingredients. It's a capsule you would take 1-3 times a day with meals. Whether you're on a GLP-1 medication like Ozempic or Mounjaro or not, it will still actually help because there are researched ingredients like ashwagandha, cinnamon, and green tea extract that meaningfully support blood sugar control, stress-driven cortisol spikes, and it boosts the ability of the body to burn body fat. So that would be one I would start with. And I'm sure you've had some experience with the metabolism matrix.
7: Oh, yeah. We've been using a metabolism matrix and a couple other ones for years now. And, you know, Mike, I have to tell you, I always remember the greatest success story is a lady. Yes, she was overweight. She's probably in the obese class one. And in 3 months, she lost 42 pounds. And she was absolutely ecstatic about that. So I've seen it happen. Now, you may not want to lose 42 pounds. Maybe you want to lose 20 pounds, 15 pounds. We can still get consistent, focused results using this protocol. So the number one thing is metabolism matrix. What else is part of this?
16: Number two would be cytofiber, because that contains the active ingredient fiber gum. And it's fiber from acacia trees. It's from the sap of acacia trees. And it's actually really well documented to increase the health of the microbiome, specifically lactobacillus and bifidobacteria, which are the two main marker-friendly bacteria that we look at increasing when we're taking probiotics. But fiber is our natural evolutionary way of how our body increased our friendly bacteria. We did eat fermented foods, but fiber is more ubiquitous. It's more found in more foods. And this type of fiber is actually very effective at even one scoop or two scoops per day. So if you split the dose up of a scoop twice a day, you're getting about 10 grams of this very well-fermented fiber that actually has been shown to increase your microbiome health. And that's one of the key things in maintaining healthy metabolism as you age, is make sure your gut microbiome is healthy. So that's why I would recommend the fiber as the two foundational things to start off with. And I'm sure you've had experience with that too, because you have been working with it for a little while.
7: Yeah, it's so important, because when you have inflammation in your diet, it's not quite on topic, you tend to have the wrong kind of gut bugs. So if you supply your bowel with the right kind of fiber, so you could, the good healthy bugs will grow, it'll reduce overall inflammation and overall water retention, of course, because when you have inflammation, you also have water retention in your body. And that is so important to us. So another help to decrease carrying extra weight.
16: Absolutely. And then the third intervention that we recommend, and it's something that I especially recommend to doctors and pharmacists who are seeing patients who are on, say, Mounjaro or they're on Ozempic, is something to maintain strength and muscle mass, because strength and muscle mass is critical to aging healthy and maintaining your mobility and your mind, and bone density as well. And so there is a product that I know you work with called Muscle Rescue, and it's a patented blend of amino acids that was developed by two geriatricians initially for helping, answering the question, what can we do to help astronauts reduce their level of muscle loss in spaceflight? And then from there, it went into, they realized that patients who were bedridden could also get helped with this product. There's the research spanned over 17 years at a cost of about $20 million. And what they found is that with no exercise, you could actually signal muscles to grow. Also, when people were in bed and they started taking the formula, they were able to increase their strength by 800% in 6 weeks with the formula. And what I would recommend is a scoop twice a day for the first 3 months, and take that on an empty stomach, and you have to take it all at once, so you can't sip it through the day. So as long as you're taking that dose within, you know, 5 minutes, it's going to work to stimulate the growth of muscle tissue.
7: So I'm hearing feedback from clients as they go to some of these big box stores being told, well, for your refills or even some new prescriptions, it'll take 2 days to get ready. Well, that's not my goal at Mark's Pharmacy, 80th and 120th Street in Delta. Normally, from Monday to Friday, non-holiday days, not the weekends, if we get your prescription in the morning, we will be able to fill it by the afternoon, even if the drug's not sitting on my shelf, because I have the ability to bring it in same day if it's available. So that'll save you a ton of time. Now, the other thing we do is, well, myself or my pharmacist will actually talk to you about your prescription. And what I do check is for adverse events, okay, adverse effects. I've had so many clients say, you know, if they, when they get from a sitting to a standing position and they lose their balance, it's not old age. It's not weakness many times. It's actually a possible over-medication in terms of your blood pressure control. And that's easy to, for you to check. And, you know, when you come into Mark's Pharmacy, 80th and 120th Street in Delta, I'll tell you how to do that. And once we have some numbers, we can talk to your physician and see about changing things. Because the big thing is, anybody over 65, you fall and break a hip, there's a 30% chance in a year you won't be here. So it's really important to help prevent falls.
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1: Global News at 5:30 p.m. I'm Jacob New. The provincial election campaign rolls on this weekend. NDP leader David Eby was in Vancouver visiting a farmer's market in the UBC area with his family. He took no questions from the media. BC Green leader Emily Lowen made a stop in Sydney as she seeks to win the seat in Saanich North in the islands. There was no appearance by Lauren Dirksen and the BC Conservatives today. However, they have a policy announcement scheduled for tomorrow in Surrey. And in national news, Foreign Affairs Minister Anita Anand is calling for a just peace in Ukraine and self-determination for Palestinians and Israelis in Canada's address to the United Nations General Assembly. She also called for an end to hate-based violence, such as an attack last weekend on an Ontario synagogue. Anand put strategic autonomy at the forefront of her address, echoing Prime Minister Mark Carney's quest for middle powers to work together by forging deeper ties. In downtown Vancouver, it's 16 degrees. I'm Jacob New.
5: 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Unless identified, guests represent the advertiser. Opinions are of the advertiser and may not reflect the views and policies of CKNW.
6: 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We welcome to the show now Tom Lawless, who is a formulator, a supplement designer, a global speaker on healthy aging. Tom, you seem to do a little bit of everything. Welcome to the show.
0: Thanks. I'm glad to be here.
2: So, Tom, you know, the biggest concern I hear for clients who come into Mark's Pharmacy at 80th and 120th Street in Delta is they're tired and fatigued. Their life is very stressful. Now, how do the MitoNitro, MitoZan, MitoSoma products, this whole line of supplements, how do they work in our bodies to help us deal with this stuff that happens in our life?
0: Well, Alan, let's sort of clarify here. I mean, when people say they're tired, that can mean so many different things. And they may be physically exhausted, mentally foggy, or even emotionally drained. Often experiencing all three. I know, I'm sure we're all aware of that. I mean, I myself as well. And what's interesting is all these forms of fatigue share sort of same underlying biology, and that is cellular energy production. It goes right down to the mitochondrial function, the stressors that affect that, inflammation, and the body's ability to recover. Now, just taking one thing to sort of cure all this is can be a sort of temporary, but what our products do is they help the body build resilience. You're going to take those hits. You're going to take trauma. You're going to take stress. You're going to take environmental factors. Anything else that can cause fatigue or cause you to become tired, your body has to combat that. And what our products do is they build the resilience to allow you to do so. You will feel tired, but how fast can you recover? And how good is that recovery? And how sustainable is that? I mean, a lot of us work with our new normals. We accept tired. We accept fatigue. We accept being emotionally drained or physically exhausted. And that puts us at a level we shouldn't be at. You can get out of that level. You can raise yourself to a new normal, to your regular normal. And our products will help do that by supporting the systems that bring you there.
2: Well, let's just review what you've just said. Because you use some words people don't understand, that what the mitochondria is the energy producer in every cell of our body. It is like a electrical generator. You know, you crank up with gas engines when the power goes out. And we have 5,000 of these little electrical generators in every single cell of our body. And what does that mean to you? Well, you have to supply them with energy. And what is the form of energy in our body? Well, if they're called antioxidants. And an antioxidant is just an atom full of electrons. It can give one off and doesn't chase after it. What damages our body? What is all the stressors doing to us? Well, it's creating things called free radicals. And a free radical is just another atom short an electron. And if it sucks it up out of your whole pool of antioxidants, well, then we have low energy. And you and I can crank it up massively when you take the MitoNitro, MitoZen, MitoSoma supplements, because they supply our body with essential nutrition in the form of these antioxidants. That's why you want to be on it. And, you know, the most amazing thing is people have heard of it. They've heard of enzyme CoQ10. They've heard of L-carnitine. And now you've heard of mitonitro. To me, the most amazing thing is that, you know, enzyme CoQ10 is used once in these little electrical generators.

0: the mitochondria, as we mentioned, are these sort of little energy factories in our body. And as you know, they produce ATP, which is the muscle source of energy for the body itself. But these factories need fuel, and that's NAD. 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So what cleans up that factory, that mitochondria, are antioxidants, as you mentioned. And mitoxan is probably one of the most potent antioxidants you'll ever have on your shelf. It's meant to take a whole bunch of that garbage, a whole bunch of that waste, and it just neutralizes it, removes it, and keeps that mitochondria producing the energy it needs to produce with the fuel it needs to produce from the mitonitro, which supports the NAD production or the fuel for that factory or for that mitochondria.
1: Well, that's key. And mitonitro, to me, is, you know, if you don't take out the waste or the garbage at home, it fills up and it doesn't allow you to move. Well, the same thing happens in our body. If it fills up with waste, we can't produce the energy that we need. So we have to help clean it up. Mitoxan does a great job. Now, what does the mitosoma do? How does that help us?
0: The mitosoma very much supports the body after the cell. So basically what it does is it does a number of things. Mainly, it supplies choline. It helps the body to use that energy. Okay, so it helps the brain communicate with itself much better. The neurons in the brain communicate much better. The nerves with muscle communicates much better. Our muscle moves because our nerves give it signals. If those signals get blocked or there's not enough choline, as it were, to activate those signals, then you don't move as well. And that also increases fatigue. So it's kind of a big loop here, Alan. And so when you increase the efficiency of your neurons in your brain, of your nerves to your muscle, things move much more effortlessly.
2: Joining us online is Jack Davidson, maker of Immunicare.
1: Thank you, Jennifer. I mean, he's the maker of the Immunicare, which is just a phenomenal product that's helped hundreds and hundreds of people. One, control their allergies. I've seen that. Two, improve their good night's sleep, especially in men. Reduce the frequency they have to get up to urinate. And now you've got a brand new product, Stericol. Can you share the information on that, Jack?
3: Yes, thanks, guys, for having me on the show today. This is a really exciting product for me, and it's a personal thing with me. My own father passed away of coronary artery disease at the age of 51. Thank goodness I've outlived him by about 20 years. But I also had the same problem occur. Even after running, can you believe it, about 30 marathons, I developed blocked arteries and actually had to go through a quadruple bypass surgery. So after I went through a really successful surgery, I thought, I've got to figure out something that not just will help me, but will help other people with cardiovascular disease. And that's what we've come up with Stericol. It's probably one of the most unique formulations on the market today. And we're just so proud to share it with people.
1: That's great. Now, you have an NPN for it. Can you share what it says on there?
3: We do have an NPN. It's taken us over 4 years, Alan, can you believe it, to bring this product to market. We've done lots of research. The NPN has got some amazing claims on it. It's claims like reduces total cholesterol in men and women with high LDL and low HDL levels. It maintains a supportive therapy for patients who are hypolipidemia and also patients that are hypocholesterolemia. It also can help with those people who are on statin drug therapy, and it helps to offset some of the nasty side effects of the statins and also help to keep the higher HDL levels in statin users. So Health Canada is allowing us to use the terms patients, hyperlipidemia, hypercholesterolemia, and patients who are on statin.

0: drugs. It's safe to use along with it. So there's some awesome claims with the product, and that's just a few of them.
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1: Thank you, Jennifer. So, Larry, we're here to talk about healing the body. And what's the number one way we can help heal your body is reducing inflammation in it. We all experience that. That's what ages us. That's what causes us to have pain. It's a signal that something's wrong. And what we normally do about it, well, we take a painkiller to give us temporary relief.
14: and then we hope the body will heal itself. Well, just like Carnia said, hope is not a plan. We have, I think, a much better plan. Let's take the right kind of nutrition in order to give our body the tools it needs to heal. And that's really what we talk about here in the HealthWorks Radio Show. And what I focus on at Mark's Pharmacy, 80th on 120th Street in Delta, how can we help heal your body? Yes, we can give you temporary relief. Absolutely. But what most people want, in my clinical experience, they want to be healed. So they don't have to depend on these. So that, are they able to reduce their drug use? Are they able to reduce their medication use to control pain? And the short answer is yes. And the best answer that I've seen so far is using Stem Enhance Ultra, the Mitonitro, and enzymes in order to accomplish that. Now, we're able to actually test to see if it's working in your body. Because one way we know that healing is working is you're going to feel better. What types we're looking at? Well, if you've got damaged muscles or joints, obviously pain level is going to go down. If you have, you know, more serious issues, the, you know, I've seen, what have I seen? Has blood pressure improved in some people? Yes. Has muscles gotten stronger in some people? Yes. Okay. So this does happen. And that's the key. We want to heal. It doesn't matter what. Understand that when we release stem cells, they're sitting there in our bone marrow, 125 million of them. They go and replace any adult damaged tissue in our body. And they're ready to do that. They just need to be released. And of course, at 20, we can release 100%. By the time you get to 65, you're releasing at 10%. And as we age, possibly even lower. By taking Stem Enhance Ultra, Mitonitro, and enzymes, we clear out the dead wood. We get those stem cells working hard for 5 to 7 days, making brand new, healthy, active tissue, and you got to support it with the Mitonitro that gives it the energy. It's that simple. And yes, are there shorter ways to heal quicker? Absolutely. You can go to Mexico, Panama, you know, Barbados, and for $10,000 to $50,000, you'll get a shot of your own stem cells. They extract it from your gut, they grow it in a petri dish, and they inject it back in, whether it's into the bloodstream or whether it's into a joint. Then we see some massive healing, and we have told multiple stories about that. And here at Mark's Pharmacy, 80th, 120th Street in Delta, we can check, number one, how much inflammation it is, because that is a marker of health. And for people who take supplements, for people who are eating, say, a plant-based diet, I usually see as a clinical result is that there's less inflammation in their body, which is really good because we have something called inflammaging. Even minor levels of inflammation lead to faster, sooner, quicker aging, and we want to decrease that. And so we have the ability to measure that with the Go iHeart device. It's an oximeter. You put it on the finger, we wait 30 seconds, we're going to get a number of how old you are on the inside. And we're actually measuring how fast the blood flows from your heart to the tip of your finger. The less inflammation in the body, the younger you are on the inside. And what have I seen for people who are, for example, I had a triathlete, Ironman, 74 years old, and he measured 25 years young on the inside. That was 49 years younger than his age on the inside. So were his arteries clear? Were his arteries flexible? Absolutely. Now, he had injured himself because that happens. But still, that was just an amazing result. And he still was in pain. So he wanted to get the Stem Enhance Ultra in order to help heal his body. That's the key. I had an 80-year-old man, and he looked like a 39-year-old on the inside, 41 years young. Again, was he the right weight? Yes. Was he exercising? Was he working still? Seems yes. And he was over 41 years younger than his age, according to this technology. It's accessible to you because that is a measure of health. You look younger on the inside. Or you have less inflammation. That truly is a measure of health. So Larry, you've done a tremendous amount of research here. Can you share some of your research in how increasing your stem cells, that's what this whole process does, makes changes in people's lives.
15: Be glad to, Alan. You know, what's the number one killer in North America after all the money we've spent? Heart attacks. Great book. People can get Miracle Stem Cell Heart Repair, so it can be repaired. So the big question is this voodoo science or major breakthroughs? And in this book, it talks about these are major breakthroughs. And many people, on page 110, it talks about Dr. Sherman describing his history in general prior to his heart attack. He was a runner. Now, this is a heart doctor. Runner receives stress test every year as part of his annual physical. I might add here that Bill Clinton said publicly that he had aced the treadmills every year and then had to have 5 bypasses. Another doctor, Samaria, was an interventionist cardiologist, former president of the American Heart Association. Both were runners, and in spite of their healthy habits, they died of heart attacks. So what do we need to do? Based on the studies, I take Stem Enhance. It helps heal and clean up your veins. I mean, the package we use, and it cleans up your veins, and you can pass a test, and the next day you can have a heart attack. So you need to do preventive maintenance with the products that have been proven. These have got great stories, great time, and it will help ensure that you live healthier and longer for most people. And this is, this is out of the Miracle Stem Cells, heart doctors talking about how they're having heart attacks, running and that, and you just need to do preventive medicine. Feed the body what it needs to heal itself. Get rid of the dead tissue. We say it over and over.
14: Well, that's the key. Now, what is a heart attack? Well, it's an inflammatory event. Were they measuring inflammation in their bodies? And the short answer is the medical tests, that the standard ones, obviously said no. Were they measuring inflammation in the body on a standard treadmill test? The answer, obviously, is no. So that's why I measure how, you know, using the iHeart device and taking a look at how young you are on the inside. Because if you're younger on the inside than your age, that means your level of inflammation is lower because the blood flows better when there's lower inflammation. It's that simple. You can come into Mark's Pharmacy, 80th 120th Street in Delta. And, for $20, it takes 30 seconds to find out what your internal age is. Basically, we're checking inflammation. And I do that for either one person or two. It doesn't matter. And from there, that's a baseline. We're going to find out what you want to do after that. You go on the Stem Enhance Ultra. Now, one capsule, for 3 hours will release, 25 to 50% more healing cells. We add the mitonitrile to give it the energy and high potency antioxidants, and we take the enzyme to remove the dead wood because that's why you have inflammation. There's dead damaged tissue, triggers inflammation. We need to remove it, and then we need to heal it. Really, it's simple. It's much cheaper than you going down to get an injection that's $10,000 to $50,000 in Mexico, Panama, Barbados, whatever. You know, it's really to keep. 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
31: Good evening. Thanks for joining us. Jordan is away tonight. Even before the snap BC election was called on Tuesday, municipal candidates raised concerns their campaign would be overshadowed by the provincial election. And now we're seeing proof of that materializing. In particular, the overlapping MLA and mayoral races in Surrey South, as well as the civic campaign in Kelowna. Travis Prasad explains.
32: Megan Knight was running for another term as White Rock mayor, but now she's the BC Conservatives candidate in Surrey South. Knight formally withdrew from the mayoral race, but missed the regular deadline. It means there's a chance her name could stay on the mayoral ballot.
33: The city has said that they will do their best to try to remove her name from the ballots.
32: Accessibility advocate Susan Baines is running for mayor in White Rock. She says if Knight's name stays on the ballot, candidates will have to spend more time explaining the situation to voters.
0: If her name is there, it's really up to us to campaign. I mean, maybe there's signage that can help to clarify that at the elections office. But, you know, the early election is going to be starting fairly soon.
32: In Kelowna, City Council candidate Davis Kyle says voters at the door are increasingly asking him about provincial issues while he's trying to campaign on local ones.
3: Since this election's been called, we've heard a lot of fire metaphors, and I think that's appropriate because oxygen is being sucked out of the room.
32: Kyle says the provincial campaign is also pulling some volunteers away from his municipal campaign.
3: Now there's all these people who are saying, well, we like you, we like what you're doing, but we know that, you know, I'm supporting this provincial candidate and they need to put up signs, they need door knockers, you know, they need volunteers too, and I gotta go there because I really care about this or that provincial issue.
32: Back in White Rock, the city's chief elections officer says provincial approval is required to remove Knight's name from the mayoral ballot. Knight's new opponent in Surrey South, Centre BC leader Eleanor Sturco, questions what her withdrawal means for other local candidates.
4: Other city councillors that were supporting her in her bid and she was supporting them, what happens to their campaigns? I'm actually told that some city councillors who were supporting Megan found out through the news and not because she phoned them to tell them.
32: Knight did not respond to our request for comment by deadline. As of Saturday, her mayoral campaign website was still live, with the page inviting donations to her White Rock campaign. Travis Prasad, Global News.
5: Now on to the campaign trail, with two party leaders making appearances on the South Coast today. NDP leader David Eby was in Vancouver visiting a farmers market in the UBC area with his family. He took no questions from the media. And BC Green leader Emily Lowen speaking to media in Sydney.
6: We would love to fund progressive programs, but the cupboard's dry. Our hands are tied, and he pins it all on Trump and the trade war. And I have to say that excuse is getting tired. And so what the BC Greens are offering is a revenue plan on how to fund the bold affordability solutions we so desperately need.
5: BC Conservative interim leader Lauren Dirksen made no scheduled campaign appearances today, but he did attend last night's BC Lions Saskatchewan Rough Riders game with Saskatchewan Premier Scott Moe and former Premier Christy Clark at BC Place. Former BC Conservative leadership candidate Yuri Fulmer has announced he will not be running in this year's provincial election. Fulmer making the announcement on social media, saying, "Now is not the time to run in the election." Fulmer adding he made the decision in order to spend more time with his young children. He was among five candidates who took part in the BC Conservative leadership debates in May. The 52-year-old says he is throwing his support behind interim leader Lauren Dirksen, calling him the right man to be premier. Want a deeper dive into the latest developments on the election trail and more analysis and insight into the BC political landscape? Ben O'Hara Byrne and Keith Baldry are breaking down the latest news on Global BC's YouTube channel. That's on YouTube at Global BC. At least three BC communities are dealing with a closure of their respective emergency departments this weekend. The persistent problem prompting residents in Tumbler Ridge to once again hold a rally today, demanding a remedy and not a band-aid solution. Daria Zargar reports.
7: Our health authority still treats us with disregard and disrespect.
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9: 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I've heard of people who just assume there's no ER service.
8: Community members in Tumbler Ridge are pushing for a return to 24/7 care. About a year ago, Northern Health announced they were permanently closing the ER. Residents rallied and signed a petition to reverse that decision. Now, the center operates 7 days a week from 8 a.m. to 7 p.m. But after that, locals have to drive more than an hour to get emergency medical treatment.
9: I've heard of a gentleman who stayed home all weekend with pain in his left arm, thinking, I pulled something, I'll go in Monday. I'm not going to bother someone to drive me out of town. He was having a heart attack all weekend at home alone.
8: Tumbler Ridge and Merritt's ERs are closed until Sunday morning. The Slocan Community Health Center in New Denver also shut from 8 a.m. to 8 p.m. Saturday.
1: There's a shortage of healthcare workers, and the consequence of that is paid disproportionately by rural communities. We've been working hard on that. Part of the solution is the new medical school in Surrey, the new classes there right now. Part of the solution and the immediate impact is recruiting health professionals from the United States.
2: Anything that will work to fix this issue is something we need to look at, because this isn't going to go away, but time keeps moving on.
10: There's been solutions proposed to Northern Health on how they could have had our emergency room open within weeks of the closure, but instead they've chosen to drag this out for a year, and we can't wait another year of no after-hours emergency room.
8: While organizers acknowledge that additional mental health and support services were brought in following February's mass shooting, they now feel left behind and left to suffer. Daria Zargar, Global News.
31: The District of Tumbler Ridge has decided they will not proceed with the proposed Halloween fireworks display this year. After receiving feedback from the community, the district says it recognizes it may be distressing for some residents to hear loud or unexpected noises. This follows a deadly mass shooting in February. A regularly scheduled Halloween event will take place as planned at a local parking lot. The district says it feels the decision not to proceed with fireworks is appropriate, adding that the fireworks display may return in the future. Several Islamic schools across the country, including here in British Columbia, are on high alert after receiving threats. The Muslim Association of Canada says an email threatening to, quote, slaughter Muslims was sent to schools under its administration over a 24-hour period. The nine schools are in Ontario, BC, and Quebec. Officials say they are investigating the matter. A wildlife advocate in Hope is speaking out after a mother bear and cub ended up wandering into a local pharmacy last weekend. The sow ended up being put down by the Conservation Officer Service. As Tayeb Fass reports, it's the fate of the cub that's now sparking controversy.
11: It's been almost a week since a mother bear and her cub wandered into a pharmacy in Hope. The bears eventually made their way back outside without incident.
12: They did the best they could in the situation, and luckily the bears were very calm. They were just looking around.
11: The bears were tranquilized and assessed by conservation officers. The province says the sow had a conflict history with the area and was euthanized because of public safety concerns. The cub was released back into the wilderness.
13: I expected that they would euthanize the mom, but I sure did not expect that they would release the cub.
11: That decision is now raising questions with Coot, who is chair of the Hope Mountain Black Bear Committee. She has written the province asking how the cub was assessed, why rehabilitation wasn't considered, and whether wildlife rehabilitation centers were contacted.
13: I think it would have been more humane for the cub to be euthanized instead of having it dropped off out in the wilderness.
11: The Ministry of Environment and Parks says the decision to release the cub was made by provincial wildlife biologists. The ministry would not answer our questions about the concerns raised this week, citing the election and its current caretaker status.
14: It's very tragic that the bear got in there with the cub, and that it was a thing like this. And you know what? We care about wildlife here. We've grown up here with this.
11: Wildlife experts say wildfires, drought, and poor berry crops have reduced natural food in some areas, pushing bears into communities to search for food. Officials say prevention is now more important than ever.
14: Everybody's trying to do their part to make it a better place that we can coexist with the bears on a long-term thing.
11: For Coot, the questions surrounding this particular cub aren't over. She says she plans to continue pressing the province for answers and pushing for new policies once a new government is in place. Taya Fass, Global News.
31: The District of Barrier has been using the same fire hall for more than 7 decades. But the community says it's long outgrown the facility and desperately needs a new one. Any such project is understandably expensive. And as Victor Kaiser of CFJC News reports, the community is looking to the federal government to chip in.
15: When we have individuals training in here, it's really hard to try and do anything that's functional.
16: It's an old building that is well past its life. The Barrier Fire Department is in need of a new fire station as it's outgrown its current location that is more than 70 years old.
15: We no longer really fit in the space. So in order for our community to grow, so does the emergency services piece of it so that we can handle any kind of influx with growth. And the incidents that we're seeing.
16: The fire station is cramped with barely any room to train or store vehicles, equipment, and supplies. And then there are the health risks caused by exhaust fumes and carcinogens that firefighters are subject to.
15: It's not just for the aesthetics, but we also do have a lot of failing systems within the fire hall. So everywhere from our plumbing and our piping, our electrical, our roof, it's starting to get to the point where Band-Aid fixes aren't working anymore.
17: We're parking equipment outside, and that's not good for equipment.
16: The District of Barrier applied for millions in grant funding, but it was unsuccessful. Now it's hoping a petition started by MP Frank Caputo will lead to federal funding for this project, as the local tax base is too small.
17: We applied for the maximum, $7 million. That's what a fire hall costs these days for a town our size. There's no way we can go ahead without support from the senior governments.
15: We're certainly not the only municipality that needs a new fire hall or a wastewater treatment plant. The infrastructure just isn't where the tax base is, or the cost is really high compared to the tax bases for many small communities. And I think that's what makes it harder when you don't receive a grant, right? Because now you have to download that onto your tax base.
16: Barrier firefighters are optimistic they'll be in a new home in about 3 years' time, located a stone's throw away from their current location. The district plans to repurpose a portion of the old sewer plant to try and keep costs down.
15: We've made a lot of really positive changes to what we can within our budget and within our restriction, but unfortunately with aging infrastructure, it's deteriorating it's quicker than what we can actually keep up with.
16: In Barrier, Victor Kaiser, CFJC News.
31: We're only days into fall, but one area of southern BC is already seeing some snowfall. Drive BC putting out this warning to motorists that snow started to come down today along Highway 97C between Aspen Grove and Kelowna. Some of the snow has melted depending on the elevation, but it's a seasonal reminder that winter tires will be required on mountain highways starting Thursday. Another wave of closures hitting Starbucks coffee shops across North America. Today, 250 locations marking their last day of operations. We'll tell you about some of the BC locations impacted and the challenges young people in BC face that prevents them from being their own boss. Stay with us.
18: I can't believe he's what's left.
19: Who?
18: Pete Fry.
19: The guy running for mayor who supports drug sites?
18: Yeah, even near schools.
19: That's not good.
18: If you think that's bad, there's all his votes on taxes.
19: Oh, like when he voted against ABC's 0% property tax increase, but voted yes for a $45 overnight parking tax.
18: Don't forget, he voted for the green tax.
19: What was that one for?
18: No idea. Something green?
19: On October 17, vote Ken Sim and ABC.
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31: Starbucks shuttering stores across North America, including at least 8 locations here in BC. Starbucks Canada announcing the closures are part of a larger company overhaul. It says it has gained greater clarity about which locations are poised for long-term success and which are not. Global News has verified at least 4 locations in the Lower Mainland, 3 locations in the interior, and 1 on Vancouver Island will be ending operations after today, leaving patrons disheartened to learn their neighborhood coffee shop is closing on such short notice.
0: It sucks. I wish they don't close. I love this local Starbucks.
3: I've been coming to this Starbucks every day for 20 years. It's a shame to close.
4: They are definitely going to miss this Starbucks. And, you know, there's a lot of traffic here.
6: It's a huge corporation. They got lots of stores. They're well able to provide more notice, provide more support for folks to continue their employment, to make the transition, to maybe get training, all that kind of stuff. I think for a corporation their size, it's reprehensible that they give that little notice to folks that they're going to be out of a job.
31: Global News has sent a request to Starbucks asking how many stores are closing in Canada and how many workers are impacted, but a spokesperson would not disclose exact numbers. BC is well behind the national average for young entrepreneurs. A new survey outlines the barriers that are preventing people from launching their own businesses in the province. Cohen Sassaman reports.
23: Dawson Deacock, owner of Perfect Painting, is brushing off the odds by being a 22-year-old pursuing entrepreneurship in BC.
24: It's a big risk to start your own business, and you got to put money towards that, and you got to kind of just like bet on yourself and hope that you do well.
23: He's part of a small group of young British Columbians choosing to start a business.
24: I think from past experiences with other bosses that I have had, I wanted to be the big dog.
23: Research looking at Canadians aged 18 to 34 found that British Columbia has the lowest share of self-identified entrepreneurs at just 9%. British Columbians are the least likely to strongly agree Canada is a great place to turn a bold idea into a successful business, compared with 14% nationally.
25: It is a concern around finances, cost of living, financial barriers are a really big concern in, you know, everywhere, but in BC in particular.
24: I was a broke college student who was just trying to get some extra change. And then I think after I got my first, like my own job that I did myself, it was a game changer for me.
23: The study shows having access to funding and knowing someone who's already an entrepreneur can play a big role in whether someone starts a business.
24: I watched my brother paint for years.
23: A decline in young entrepreneurs could have big implications for BC's economy.
25: What we've seen is a decrease in productivity, a slowing growth rate, slowing GDP. You just begin to have an economy that relies on pulling value out of existing products or existing institutions as opposed to creating new value.
23: For a generation that is increasingly stepping away from entrepreneurship, Dawson is proving there is still room to make your own mark, one brushstroke at a time. Cohen Sassaman, Global News, Kelowna.
31: A new installation to honor residential school survivors.
26: My grandmother, when I turned 6, brought me to town to buy something to go to school in.
31: The story behind the orange shirt. And we'll take you through this new exhibit, ensuring the commitment of truth and reconciliation happens year-round. And coming up, for one special day, how people are able to borrow a four-legged companion to share the joy of reading.
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0: In Quebec, four people have died in a helicopter crash near Montreal. The crash happened mid-afternoon. Police say the helicopter caught fire, but it is not clear if it began in the air or as a result of the crash. Fire crews had the blaze under control within the hour. The cause of the crash is under investigation. A new Ipsos poll conducted exclusively for Global News suggests a strong majority of Canadians want Alberta to stay in Canada. The survey found more than 8 in 10 Canadians outside Alberta want the province to remain part of the Confederation. It also found support for separation remains low across most of the country.
1: The country is more united right now, especially around the war with the United States and a trade war with the United States and dealing with Donald Trump and other issues than they were in 2019, despite the fact that, you know, it feels like the country is really divided with a potential referendum in Quebec and a referendum on a referendum here in Alberta.
0: Ipsos says fewer Albertans now believe the province would be better off outside Canada compared with 2019. And more Albertans say their views are being adequately represented in Ottawa. Albertans will vote in a referendum on separation in 3 weeks. Foreign Affairs Minister Anita Anand addressed the UN General Assembly today, where she emphasized Canada's sovereignty and its efforts to deepen ties with international allies in the face of global uncertainty brought on by major powers.
2: We can no longer afford to be overly reliant on any one partner. Instead, we are diversifying our ties and building stronger relationships with new and old partners alike, so that our people can enjoy peace and prosperity.
0: Anand also highlighted Canada ramping up its contributions to NATO, as well as its ongoing support for Ukraine against Russia's invasion. She also condemned Iran's attacks in the Middle East as that country's war with the U.S. drags on. And Anand addressed the assembly today instead of Prime Minister Mark Carney, as he was unable to do so due to scheduling issues. A new primary care health clinic that's set up to treat nearly 4,500 people has opened up at UBC. The clinic is located in UBC's new McIsaac Health Building. Its team features healthcare professionals from multiple disciplines, providing primary care for people without a regular provider, while students work alongside them. The new health building also houses UBC's nursing and kinesiology schools. The nursing school features simulation suites with advanced medical mannequins that can model after an infant. The kinesiology school includes a research center studying balance and mobility. UBC says this research could improve fall prevention and rehabilitation for older adults and people with neurological conditions. In downtown Vancouver, a new display has been unveiled to showcase how Orange Shirt Day came to be in BC. As we continue to grapple with the lasting impacts of the residential school system here in Canada, Sophia Pirani reports.
3: Residential school survivor Phyllis Webstad says seeing her story along the wall brings plenty of emotions.
4: It's healing for me, and I know healing for others as well.
3: This newly unveiled space is a joint initiative by the Orange Shirt Day Society and the Vancouver Convention Center, located in the building's Harbor Concourse, giving visitors the opportunity to learn about the impact of residential schools through an interactive display.
4: This picture in particular is of the St. Joseph Mission Indian Residential School. We called it the Mission, and three generations of my family attended there.
5: There you are.
4: Mm-hmm.
5: What was happening?
4: Mm-hmm. We blanketed 53 survivors on that day. There's myself there, my cousin, this is my mother. Here and my aunt. And the idea with the quilt for survivors is to let them know that they are loved.
5: Shannon, tell us about this carpet crosswalk.
6: We have a Every Child Matters crosswalk program where we are painting Canada orange. And I happen to engage with Jody Broomfield, who is from the Squamish Nation. And this is his design with the Coast Salish eyes, and it's past, present, and future, with honoring our survivors and the ones that didn't make it home.
3: With Orange Shirt Day and the National Day for Truth and Reconciliation just days away, the permanent exhibit serves as a reminder that these stories need to remain visible all year round.
4: Just to keep what happened to us on the radar of Canadians. Maybe they'll find somebody and talk to them and tell them that they've seen this and understand a little bit more about who the society is.
3: For Phyllis, a shirt that was taken away as a child has become a movement she says she could have never imagined.
4: I hope in 20 years, I'll be much grayer then, I'll have my cane and I'll be walking across stages because I'm being welcomed to schools, to businesses and corporations that have changed the way that they think about Indigenous people.
3: Adding her hope is to see more dedicated spaces like these across the country. Sophia Pirani, Global News.
0: 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An intensifying nor'easter is digging in on the East Coast. Flooding and strong winds. The forecast showing no signs of immediate reprieve. Next.
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0: A powerful storm is intensifying along North America's Atlantic coast. The nor'easter has brought flash flooding, strong winds, and rip currents to parts of the eastern seaboard. The governors of New Jersey and New York have declared states of emergency. Areas expected to be hit hardest by the storm include New York City. Yvonne Shell joins us now. Yvonne, what a beautiful picture behind you.
1: Yeah, it's been stunning out there. It's more so to highlight that we've really been seeing that cloud cover in the morning hours and then breaks as we get in through the day. This is taken by Kathy in Dragon Lake, and this is in Quesnel. So thank you so much for that gorgeous shot along the water. All right, here's the plan, especially as we get in late this evening. Overnight tonight, we are going to see a few clouds in the mix across Metro Vancouver, and then we'll be back into some sunshine. Temperatures for tomorrow hoping to hit highs up to 18 degrees, which takes us right around the average for this time of the year. We have seen some instability. Most of the wet weather has been along the north and central coast. It'll continue to fall heavy at times, periods of rain. And with this frontal system, we're also seeing windy conditions if you're closer to the water, with gusts of up to 40 kilometers per hour. Also along the central interior, as we get in towards the early morning hours, we do have the slight chance to see a few spotty showers into the early afternoon, and then much drier as we get in late day on our Sunday. But much of the central or the southern half of the province will remain dry. So wet and windy along the north coast, highs will be up to 11 degrees inland near Smithers, closer to 12. It's dry but cool overnight, and for the early morning hours near Fort Nelson will dip down below the freezing mark. Prince George, that chance of showers morning and early afternoon, drying out. Quesnel will see some breaks in there with highs closer to 15 degrees. It's cooler for the early morning hours but will rebound through the afternoon. Highs near Kamloops even up to 19 degrees, and Whistler will see highs closer to 16. The northern tip of Vancouver Island could see the chance for a few spotty showers. 15 will be the high. Inland for Port Alberni up to 19 degrees, in Victoria through the day tomorrow up to 16. Across the lower mainland, so a bit of a cooler start. We'll start off at 8 by the afternoon, double digits, 18 degrees. For Monday, there is more cloud cover, chance of showers late in the day on Monday. Could see periods of rain on our Tuesday so far, but for the day tomorrow, some cloud cover in the morning, breaks for the afternoon, and highs up to 18 degrees. Angela?
0: Classic autumn weather. Thank you so much, Yvonne. And Barry DeLay joins us now with sports. What do we have to look forward to?
2: Well, Canucks are on the ice right now playing their last preseason game. They look a lot better tonight than they did the other night against Edmonton. Just the second game for the veteran groups. They're starting to come together, so that game should just be finishing as I come back in a few minutes. 3-3 last check late in the third. And Abbotsford's Nick Taylor is turning into a key player for the international side at the President's Cup in Chicago. Won another key point today as the internationals look to win just their second ever President's Cup. It would be a huge upset. So we'll have all that coming up.
0: Okay, we'll check back in with you in just a few minutes. Thanks so much. A developing super El Nino is renewing calls for building resilience here in BC. As sea levels are expected to rise, how BC coastal communities could be more vulnerable to erosion and flooding. Details are next.
3: Now, the rundown.
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5: An El Nino weather phenomenon has been turning up storms in the Pacific Ocean. Even if they don't make landfall, they do trigger ferocious systems that have already caused damage along California's coasts. The state preemptively declared a state of emergency this week as experts warn it could get worse. Heidi Petrocek has more, including why the coastal flooding resonates here on the West Coast.
6: The surf is encroaching on buildings in Long Beach, California, the sign of a supercharged Pacific.
7: Hopefully we can figure out a solution, because honestly I think Mother Nature is going to take everything back until they stop it.
8: El Nino brings temporarily high sea levels, and on top of that, we can expect to have very large storms spinning in the Pacific, which brings very large waves and then extensive coastal erosion.
6: Two hurricanes in the southern Pacific near Mexico and Hawaii could send even more waves northward. Experts and officials stateside worry this year's El Nino could make sea level rise even worse in the next month.
9: There's this phenomenon called Kelvin waves. They temporarily kind of raise the water level.
6: That can make coastal communities, even in BC, more vulnerable to coastal erosion and flooding. And one expert in British Columbia says work is lagging there on building resilience.
9: While there's an increased awareness of flood risk, especially coastal flood risk, I don't think like carrying on with business as usual and just raising dikes in the locations that they're at is going to reduce risk in the long term.
6: Canada has almost 250,000 kilometers of coastline, which makes coordinating flood prevention and protection efforts challenging. Yet maintaining the status quo comes with a steep cost.
10: We can look at the catastrophic insurable loss claims in Canada. That number now averages $3 billion per year. And most of that losses, the most costly extreme weather event is flooding.
11: We are faced with in some places, with a choice between planned retreat or unplanned retreat if we do nothing. In reality, we need to prepare in the long term, and nature is not going to stop eroding or flooding the coast.
6: The U.S. Weather and Climate Agency predicts this year's El Nino could be the largest ever experienced, putting coastal communities along the Pacific on alert. Heidi Petrocek, Global News, Halifax.
5: Barry will join us after the break with sports, and later we'll meet the therapy pups that are available to be borrowed for one day only at the pop-up canine library.
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6: Barry is back with sports. And Barry, you said when you come back, you will have the score for us on the Canucks. And it looks like you're going
7: to
6: be right.
7: Yeah, they got a late one to win it. So I know the games don't count for anything in preseason, but a win for this group where they are, I think, good for the confidence. All right, thanks, Angela. The Canucks just finished up their fourth and final preseason game at Rogers Arena against the Kraken. Manny Malhotra addressed pretty much what we expect will be his opening night lineup with Kevin Lankinen starting in goal. So far, as expected, goal scoring has been a problem for Vancouver. Just 4 goals scored in their previous 3 tune-up games. And it just finished up, but we've got highlights. The Canuck brass, very interested to see what they see tonight. Ryan Johnson, the Sedins watching from above. Seattle got an early power play and convert. Brandon Montour's got a big shot, and he gets all of it. A 97-mile-per-hour bullet past Lankinen. 1-0 Kraken early, and they get another one. Lankinen wants this back. Some poor rebound control there. Bobby McMahon converts the rebound, and it's 2-0 Seattle. But the Canucks get one back on a power play. Little double deflection in front, and it's Brock Besser who gets the last touch. Still has the good hands. Canucks will need Besser to produce this year. It will be very lean in the goals department. 2-1 Seattle after one. And the second period, Canucks tie it. Jake DeBrusque starts it. Nice steal to Jonathan Lekkomäki, to Elias Pettersson. Quick move to the backhand. Like Besser, Pettersson needs to be a scorer this year after back-to-back 15-goal seasons, which is way too low for him. 2-2 after two. Early third, though, Kraken on the rush. Berkeley Catton with the quick move to the back end. Now, the play looked offside, but no offside challenges in the preseason, so the goal stood. 3-2 Seattle. But on the Canucks power play, Tom Belander to Linus Karlsson to Zeeb Bouyam. The kid's moving it nicely. Tie it up 3-3, and it looks like we might have overtime in this one, but the Canucks got another late power play, and they get their third power play goal of the night. Pettersson to Besser, and that shot apparently went off Jake DeBrusque and in. So with all the big guys lighting the lamp. 4-3 the final. They open the season for real Tuesday in Edmonton. Nick Taylor is making the most of his President's Cup debut in Chicago this week. On Friday, he and partner Corey Connors pulled off the upset of the competition so far, beating world number one Scottie Scheffler and his partner Sam Burns in alternate shot. Taylor's clutch play has helped the international team take the lead through 2 days, 7-3, but 8 big points up for grabs today, and Taylor and Connors played both sessions on this Saturday. A lot of confidence from their captain, the Aussie Jeff Ogilvie. Early this morning, Taylor and Connors taking on Chris Goddard and Cameron Young. The format better ball, so each guy plays his own ball. You take the low score for your team score. The Canadians lost the first 4 holes, but they hung in there. Started to make some shots on the 14th down 2 after Goddard made a 50-footer. Taylor halves the hole with a 49-footer. And then on 16, needing to win this hole to stay alive, Taylor does exactly that from 29 feet. Man, so much pressure in this competition. He is so clutch when the heat goes up. But Chris Goddard was also making them from everywhere on 17. This is to win the match from 34 feet, and it goes down. So Taylor and Connors go down 2-1. USA took 2.5 of the 4 morning points, but still trailed by 3. In the afternoon, the Canadians right back at it again, playing alternate shot now. And again, they quickly fell behind 3, but the Canadians roar back. Down 3 on the ninth, Corey Connors, one of the best ball strikers in golf, showing that off here. Great tee shot on the par 3. Taylor would convert that for birdie. They would win that hole, and it's now 2 down. And from there on, the Canadians played solid, but Russell Henley and Jacob Bridgman started to fall apart. Henley's third shot on the par 4 into the bunker. Connors and Taylor win their fourth hole in a 5-hole span, and they won a couple of them with just pars. So they go one up. It comes down to 18. Still the one-up lead. Nick needs to hit the chip shot close, and he does. This is a tough shot, about 50 yards out, very tight lie, and he handles it beautifully to 6 feet. So now Connors needs to make the 6-footer for the full point, and he's not the best at these short ones, but he comes up big and knocks it down. Only the 8th team in President's Cup history to rally from 3 down to win their match in this format. 2 big points for Taylor and Connors at this competition. So the internationals now lead 10.5 to 7.5. 12 big singles matches go tomorrow as the internationals will try to win just their second President's Cup ever.
8: I'm loving it being next to this guy. It's been what an experience to battle back from 3 down through 3 through 10. We've just been relentless all week. That's been the message through captain. So just proud of this guy. That was an awesome putt.
7: Boy, they are playing great golf. Vancouver Whitecaps are at home tonight to D.C. United. 7:30 kickoff at B.C. Place. Whitecaps go on the road for 5 straight after this one. So they absolutely have to beat D.C., who are near the bottom in the Eastern Conference. Whitecaps still hold a 5-point lead atop the West with a match in hand on 3 of their pursuers. We'll have highlights at 11. Canada's national men's soccer team playing Chile today in Toronto. First match for Canada since the World Cup in early July. So Jesse Marsh and Team Canada getting a rousing welcome back. And it doesn't take long for Canada to find the back of the net. Jacob Schaffelberg on the attack finds Kyle Larin, who usually scores from there. He's stopped, but Jonathan David is there to finish off Canada with the 1-0 lead. No Alfonso Davies for this international window. The Chileans, meanwhile, were playing a little dirty. One red card in the first half, another here for an elbow on Burnaby's Nico Seeger. Chile down to 9 men, but still ends 1-0 for Canada. Maybe should have scored more, but they did get the win. Canadian Premier League, Vancouver FC hosting Forge from Hamilton. Van FC with a 6-point lead over Halifax for the final playoff spot. Just 4 matches to go in the regular season, but Forge, who are in second place, get an early one off the corner, kick some confusion in the Vancouver box. Mandrikar James fires it in. Forge led 1-0 at halftime, but Vancouver equalized. Nice play by Abubakar Traore with a ball through the box. Gets through to Maury Doner, and he finishes 1-1 the final in Langley. So Van FC closer now to clinching that playoff spot. Women's rugby from France. World number 3 Canada against number 4 ranked France, and Canada gets on the board using some good old-fashioned brute power. The rolling maul here, Lizzie Gibson, with some help from her friends, steamrolls in for the try. Canada cuts the France lead to 7-5. Canada did rest some of its top players with a 2-match series coming up against England in about 3 weeks in Ontario, and the French took advantage, and they beat Canada 21-5. The Lions took care of business last night at BC Place. Nathan Rourke was outstanding, looking very much like the best quarterback in the CFL. He had 4 touchdown passes as the Lions beat Saskatchewan 31-24 to move into second in the West. And in the process, they now own the tiebreaker against the Riders. So first place is not out of the question with 4 games to go. BC's now won 7 of 8 after their 1-5 start and continue to build momentum as the playoffs get closer.
9: Yeah, I mean, it's big. I mean, you know, obviously, you know, we know SAS is going to be right there in it. You know, we know that ultimately going into this stretch, we knew that we control their own destiny. And so any type of win, especially against the West team, is huge for us, right? So, you know, we just want to continue to get focused, you know, one game at a time and let the cards fall where they may. But, you know, you can't ask for anything else when you're, you know, you control, you know, whether or not you get a playoff game or where you fall in the standings, right? So certainly a big win for us, I think.
10: Well, it felt great to finish it. You know, I don't know. It's hard to, you know, for me to, you know, put it all into perspective right now. But you're happy for the guys, obviously, and, you know, the way that they, you know, continue to lean on each other each phase. You know, you go through your ebbs and flows throughout the game, and you have your highs and your lows. But our response was important. And that's what they've been doing over the last couple of games is we've been responding, each individual player and his units. And you're happy for the guys right now.
7: CFL today, first place Elks taking on Hamilton. Edmonton, just a 4-point lead on the second place Lions. Hard to win when you settle for field goals unless you kick six of them. Vincent Blanchard, with his sixth of the game, gives the Elks an 18-10 lead in the third. In the fourth, Edmonton finally finds the end zone. Justin Rankin, one of the best running backs in the league, does most of the work. Explosive run of 34 yards down to the one. Elks punched it in from there, but it's a tight game, 26-26 right now. Last check in the fourth. The Lions would love for the Ticats to do them a favor, but if Hamilton loses, they are out of the playoffs. Earlier, Vernon Adams and the Stampeders at winless Ottawa. Stamps beat the Red Blacks on the final play of the game last week in Calgary. Much more comfortable win today. Tyreek McAllister with a nice 26-yard touchdown run here. Calgary led 25-13 at half. Vernon Adams had a productive day, 422 yards passing and three TDs, including this one to Tevin Jones. Stamps win 45-31. They're now 7-8, still alive for the crossover playoff spot. Ottawa is 0-14. They've lost a CFL record 20 straight, going back to last year. And Formula One, the Azerbaijan Grand Prix from Baku, George Russell starting on the pole, trying to reel in his Mercedes teammate Kimi Antonelli in the driver's standings. Tight circuit in Azerbaijan. Franco Colapinto coming in too hot, takes out fellow Alpine driver Pierre Gasly and Lando Norris. Norris has had a tough year, defending champ done for the day. Total of seven cars didn't finish, including Canada's Lance Stroll. Russell had to fend off a hard-charging Max Verstappen, but did win it by just a tenth of a second. Charles Leclerc fourth, Kimi Antonelli was fifth. There you go. That's the sports.
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0: partly cloudy. Temperatures cool overnight tonight. We're down to 18 degrees. We've got a mainly sunny sky. Breaks as we get in through the afternoon. Tomorrow's high up to 18 degrees. Angela?
1: Thanks, Yvonne. Now, a positively cute story. A popular Vancouver Public Library event returned today for their annual Canine Library. Attendees coming out to John Henry Park in Trout Lake, where they were able to borrow a St. John Ambulance therapy dog and read them poetry. Organizers say it's a good way to practice their literacy skills while also learning more about the therapy dog program.
2: Every year we try to add more teams and more dogs. It's more and more popular every year, which we're so happy to see. What it means to us and what we know we're doing well is that we're bringing moments of connection to our community. So public libraries are an amazing, amazing opportunity for that. Parks as well are a place for community too. And through our therapy dog program, we believe very strongly in connection and how that builds resiliency in community. We'd like to do it more often, but we would require the generous support from the community. So if there are people who are willing to give or to partner or to sponsor with us, that would help us to be able to do this much more frequently.
1: The annual puppy poetry sessions are open to readers of all ages.
3: Dogs appreciate poetry more than you think.
1: It calms them. I'm sure it's great for the reader too. Mm-hmm. And you'll be back with highlights on the Caps.
3: I will at 11.
1: All right. Thanks so much for watching. Have a good night.
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0: Major League Soccer is on the air. Welcome to the Vancouver Whitecaps pre-match show. 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
1: Yes, hello and welcome to today's Whitecaps FC broadcast. We begin by acknowledging that we are gathered on the unceded traditional territories of the Musqueam, Squamish, and Tsleil-Waututh Nations. The match coming up here at BC Place is between your Vancouver Whitecaps and DC United. The Caps are home after an impressive 3-0 win at Real Salt Lake. They're at the top of the Western Conference. Nothing's changed there with the game in hand on the teams chasing them. Tonight brings a different test. Six players away on international duty. Jeevan Bodwell out injured. Jesper Sorensen has made four changes to his starting 11 for the match against DC United here. More than 25,000 fans are expected for BC Soccer's youth and family match coming up. We'll hear from Whitecaps FC Club reporter Sarita Patel. Get our first look at the matchup. Welcome, Sasha Kleshchen, once again, and hear Colin Miller's keys to this match. I'm Ace Raymond alongside former Canadian men's national team player and coach Colin Miller. Colin, a juicy matchup once again, and an important one for the Caps, not just to get a result, but get the full 3 points here at BC Place, Colin.
2: I see Ms. Patel has come into our lovely little booth here, our home away from home, Asa, but great to be here. You're right, it is a big night. I'm not saying it's a must win, but it's a last home game before five on the road. So, you can see the importance of getting a good performance and a good result here tonight. But just to pick up, you said rightly there, Asa, that it was a fabulous performance, or words that effect, last week against Real Salt Lake. It was, we come off a couple of indifferent performances and results, a couple of defeats. To bounce back the way we did, the manner we did last week against Real Salt Lake was fabulous. And now we've got to keep that going, and there's some young lads getting an opportunity tonight, which is great to see as well.
1: Yeah, let's talk about that and welcome in Whitecaps FC Club reporter Sarita Patel. Thank you so much for joining us.
3: Thank you so much for having me. I'm a little buzzed on sugar right now because, you know, the candy that I brought in here.
2: And what do? You try and give the old fat guy something. And say, there we are. We'll speed up the process.
3: Look
2: here,
3: at
2: fatty.
3: This.
2: Oh, my stars.
3: You're full of little sour keys now.
2: I am.
3: Your keys to the game.
2: I like them, but I don't like them. They're one of those sour sweets. I like them, but
3: I don't like them. The fizzy candy? As
2: oh,
3: they say
2: yeah.
3: Out
2: I
3: there.
2: Like a bit of fizzy candy, but
4: my kids love the sour
3: candy. I love
4: keys
3: sour
4: stuff,
3: candy.
4: Yeah.
3: They're my favorite.
1: And that's all part of family night, youth and family night here at BC Place. So lots of treats and a lot of fans going to be here as well at BC Place. And then some kids in the lineup, potential debuts as well for Kwesi Poku, Sebastian Ramirez, and Walter Sedin on the bench for the Vancouver Whitecaps. What can you tell us about these guys?
3: Yeah, so Kwesi has been working really hard since he's got here in Vancouver. You know, obviously a bit of a knock, so he's been out there full team training, and it does help that we had a week of training. So not only did he get to be integrated with the team on the pitch, but actually learning tactics and know where Jesper kind of wants him there and around. And Sebastian Ramirez, he played, you know, a few minutes with the Whitecaps FC too, and now a young lad also just happy to be here learning, taking everything in. And yeah, that week really does help them. And Walter Sedin, we announced him signing with WFC2 not too long ago.
1: And
3: these call-ups are great, especially in these times right now with international call-ups and injuries. It's good to have a system where we're able to grab and go. WFC2, actually, obviously, they finished their season. Unfortunately, they did not make the playoffs, but they will train as long as the Whitecaps FC first team trains. So they're on the pitch kind of when they're needed, but they'll always be in the gym. They're staying fit in case this kind of situation happens where they'll need to come in, because our season is going to be longer and you want them to be fit. You don't want to be like, all right, lads, go home. Oh, we'll call you when we need you. No, this is a way for them to keep training, and it helps to have bodies out there when they want to do specific training sessions. They're always happy to be there. They're having lunch with the first team on the first team schedule, so they're learning a lot as well just being there. And yeah, Walter, a really exciting moment for him. It's his dad's and uncle's birthday today.
1: That's right.
3: So what a better gift than, you know, getting your first call-up. And then Johnny Soleimani getting his first team contract. Just so happy for the 18-year-old from Alberta. And we just signed another Albertan kid to a first team contract, and Ryan Alumi. They both were super, super close. And Johnny was with us in preseason. Really, really liked by Jesper to see the youth movement there. And he unfortunately got injured when we were in Spain. So he rehabbed, got to where he got to, and he got a first team contract because he was already playing here and there with the Whitecaps first team, as in call-ups. We hit that max, so got to give the kid his payday. So yeah. he got what he deserved. Yeah,
2: fantastic. Awesome. And just to pick up on the MLS 2 yes. thing there, Sarita, I actually asked Jesper this question yesterday, where, you know, does he oversee the MLS 2? Does he, you know, is he very much hands-on? And actually, he raved about the coaching staff generally within the Whitecaps. He said he's very grateful for the support and the quality mm-hmm. of the staff that they have there. And I think it's terrific. But it's great. I think it's terrific to see the young lads being involved with the Whitecaps first team, because at some point they have to sink or swim. And I did it at FC Edmonton, yes, not to MLS level, but Alfonso Davies, all the guys that were in our academy at the time, came in and trained with the first team and got in there, and some of them went on and had very good careers, actually, which was terrific. Would you agree with what Jesper says in terms of that relationship and how those two mesh and they work together?
3: Yes, of course. You have to trust the other coaching staff as well.
2: Yeah.
3: You can't have your eyes and ears everywhere. Your full focus is, yes, the first team, the club as a general, but he can only do so much, right?
2: Yeah.
3: So if his focus, and like you said earlier when we started the show, that like it was a good bounce back game. So we're out of the can champ, something that we were dominating in
2: yes.
3: the last couple of years, right? So it was a big moment. So he had, you know, his work cut out with international duty, injuries, how do you make it work with that? So he does have full focus on the first team. But yeah, they all work on the same floor in the same area, so his ears are always open. Second team coaches, you know, they bounce ideas off each other in the lunchroom, and it is a full team effort. It's not just, oh, first team does their own thing, second team does their own thing, they're separated. No, everyone's kind of in the same fishbowl, and it's nice to know, because he does watch and, you know, keep up with the WFC 2 teams, but it's nice to know that he can just rely on a coach and be like, hey, how's this guy doing? And just like be kind of brutally honest, like you said, sink or swim. Some players, this is their career, it is just academy, unfortunately, because they can't crack into that. But how do you crack into the first team? You get opportunities and you learn and you change things, or you bring things to your game to get into that kind of level. Because I think I asked many of the young players who do get called up to the first team, what's the biggest thing you notice? They're like, the physicality is one, the speed is two, and just the way that they carry themselves professionally off the ball. So when I was asking Johnny, or is asking even Ryder Sewall, who is an academy player, they're like, when we're on the road, when we're at preseason, he's like, for 3 weeks straight, they just absorbed what the players did, even professionally. When training's done, what are they doing? Oh, they are rehabbing, they're eating well, they're getting their gym sessions in, they're not complaining about that kind of stuff. So they were learning about how to be true professionals, and you can only do that when you're in the environment, because you can actually see it happening with your own eyes.
2: I find it very interesting. I know I've got another question here, but when I was at Derby County in the English Premier League as a first team coach there, there was actually a separate entrance for the academy players, for the young lads. They had to earn the right to come into the first team, where the first team, where they parked the cars, where they walked in. So very interesting how it seems to be a different way of thinking at times. Maybe it's going back a few years, but in the dinosaur era, maybe. But there is an element that I like of that, where we know that we want to get to that part there.
3: We have that.
2: We have it?
3: Yes.
2: Yeah, good.
3: Yeah, so if you go to the second floor on the during the stairwell, you look right, it says first team above the door.
2: Right.
3: And on the left-hand side, it says academy.
2: Right.
3: So you walk into your locker rooms in separate ways, and you come onto the pitch on separate platforms.
2: Right.
3: So when you come to training, you see where the first team comes out.
2: Yes.
3: There's an opposite side exactly like that. So what the academy and WFC 2 players do,
2: right,
3: when they come out and they go down the ramp, they're actually walking by both pitches to see what they can see what the players are doing, but they have to cross past the first team,
2: right,
3: and look at what their future could be.
2: Yeah,
3: and when they're
2: it.
3: Done training, same
2: yeah.
3: thing.
2: Yeah.
3: They're walking past the first team to get to their locker room, and they're seeing what they can. And that's why they have the concrete steps as well. Players, the young players sometimes have an opportunity to sit and watch training, which they will. They get to watch after they're done, or sometimes they're a little later. But they still have to do the same things of what the academy has taught them is, you have to pick up the equipment. You have to do all these things until you can get to first team.
2: Great. Yeah,
1: I'm assuming that was all intentional with the now newly named pitch at UBC.
3: Yes. So, for those who don't know, Musqueam Indian Band came and they graced us with the opportunity to name our National Soccer Development Center's grass pitches, which we train on every day, which is the two pitches. It's Kwakwam Se. It's spelt in the Musqueam native language.
2: Yes.
3: It's Kwakwam Se Musqueam pitch full name. And then there is a plaque at NSCC explaining what the word means, which is just, you know, it's like a performance about you and being a better version of you. Took a long time to get this over the line because you want to have a good conversation. So, yeah, we had Chief Wayne Sparrow come in and kind of make the announcement. And we had Grace Point, who is a linguistics expert in Musqueam language. And kind of, it was so sweet. She brought up the name on a TV screen for the players and explained each letter. Because the first K has an apostrophe on the top and it has a small W. And she's like, that's how you say, like, a quick queen. That's how you would say quam. And then she explained exactly how to say every single syllable and got them to say it back and forth. And the boys learned it. Brian White was very integral. He kept wanting to say it, said it, kept practicing. And then when I said it to him, he's like, you're saying it wrong. You got to match my tone, Sarita. And he was like really lecturing me on it. So the boys, it was a great learning moment. And then, we had a press conference to announce it as well. So officially, Kwakwam.
2: Just very quickly, Sarita, Ryan Gold's not starting tonight. He's on the bench. Can you give us a wee update on the thinking behind that?
3: Yeah, so obviously a bit of a knock when we were in RSL. So you got to just be careful with that thing. You never want to push him too much. He did train a few days on the pitch, but then kind of didn't finish the full training, kind of went into the gym. So he's okay just working. We have a bit of a break coming up. No need to push completely. He's available for selection if needed. But again, like you said, a couple of the new guys getting opportunities. Like Rui Modesto is getting his second start, and Alexa Zekovic getting his first. And then, so it's just an opportunity of getting them integrated. But he's still there. He's okay. Yeah.
2: Yep.
3: He's okay.
1: Yeah. One of the few people with a lot of experience on the bench. We'll get to the starting 11 and the players available on the bench in a little bit.
3: Yes.
1: Sarita, thank you so much. Appreciate the insight as always. You covered a lot today. It was amazing.
3: I know. Yeah, I feel like I was just all over the map there.
2: The Sarita Patel show it was.
3: You're welcome. I feel like I was talking for a long time. You know what? It was the sugar.
2: Fantastic,
3: maybe don't have a sour key before starting,
2: take
3: right?
2: Take that bag of sugar with you.
3: Taking it with me.
1: Appreciate
3: all right,
1: you
3: DC
1: as always.
3: United. Let's get it done, boys.
1: Do it. Thanks so much.
3: The road. Yes,
1: that's
3: see you later, boys.
1: Reporter Sarita Patel joining us here on the Whitecaps FC pre-match show. Time now for our first look at the Whitecaps starting 11. Yohei Takaoka starts in goal. The back four from right to left. Rui Modesto, Tristan Blackman, Matias Laborda, and Tate Johnson. Alexa Svetkovic makes his first Whitecaps start alongside Oliver Larraz in midfield. Ahead of them, Emmanuel Savi starts on the right. Captain Thomas Muller plays to the middle, and Bruno Caicedo is on the left. Brian White leads the line. So four changes from the win in Salt Lake. Modesto for Edir Ocampo, Laborda for Ralph Priso, Svetkovic for the injured Jeevan Bodwell, and Caicedo for Yadali Jabi. And potential debuts on the bench for Sebastian Ramirez, Kwesi Poku, and Walter Sudin. Here's the Whitecaps head coach on tonight's lineup.
4: Yeah, it's a different setup from the perspective of when we look at our bench. New players, and there's a first, there's a first time for everything, and Kwesi has his first appearance in the squad here. We have Sebastian now on the bench. We have Walter in. We have Johnny in. So exciting young people, exciting young players who must be excited, also be in the game squad, and must be sitting on the and just wait for getting on the pitch. So hopefully they will be ready when we need them.
5: A little Canadian saying, pins and needles. They're probably on pins and needles.
4: Yes, I think so. Yeah.
5: You work with a lot of young athletes as well. What's the kind of message to them just to obviously be ready, but this is a big moment for them?
4: Yeah, of course, we cannot plan for everybody to get on the pitch, and not everybody will make it on the pitch who's now on the bench. But yeah, enjoy it. Don't be scared. If it's your number that will come up, then just play with joy and play with optimism. and of course see to fulfill the task you have on the pitch, of course, but just enjoy it and do your best, and then we'll look at it afterwards.
5: And somebody else who's getting their opportunity today, Alexa Zekovic, gets a first start.
4: Yeah.
5: What happened? I know you get a final full week of training with these guys, an opportunity for them to kind of figure out your system. Can you just tell us about what to expect out of him tonight?
4: Just to go in and try to, you know, blend in with his teammates. We know that he has good qualities. He has to play up to his qualities and not be afraid of, you know, limit himself and not be afraid of making mistakes. We all do that, so that's not a problem. It's just play again with optimism, and he knows how we want to play, and he knows his task, and he's a player who can play with a lot of intensity and has a great physical engine. So use it and get whatever nerves and whatever must be, you know, part of your build up to this game, get him out of the system immediately, because he's a good player and he doesn't have to, and it's not an exam or anything, it's just for him to get in and play. We know he's a good player and do the best he can.
5: Thank you so much, coach. Back to you, Asa.
1: Thanks so much, Sarita. That's Sarita Patel with Whitecaps coach Jesper Sorensen. We'll break that down a little bit later, Colin. Right now, let's bring in our next guest, Sasha Kleshchen, MLS analyst and with Apple TV and on MLS 360 tonight, so we won't keep him long. Sasha, great to have you with us once again.
6: Thanks, guys.
7: Hi, Sasha.
1: Always good to break these games down with you. Vancouver has reached 49 points in 25 league matches, the quickest the club has ever reached that mark. What has impressed you most about what this team has done this year?
6: Consistency. I think the biggest compliment I can give to Jesper Sorensen is what he's done in terms of consistency with the group. Brian White, again, is showing himself as one of the best strikers in MLS, being a very consistent player, and through some changes, you know, with Berhalter being sold and some injuries around the team and having some key guys out, to be this consistent has been very impressive.
7: That's Sasha, great to have you back on the show with us. Just one for me, Sasha, with DC United missing the two big DPs tonight, Baribo and Montenu, where do you see the DC United threat coming from?
6: Well, I think Ordaz is getting a start tonight. So he's just a player that's very active, and he covers a lot of ground. He likes to make runs in behind. He's the one who can cause problems. But whether DC had their full team or not, I think this is still a game that Vancouver should win by multiple goals and should control the game, right? Like, DC will try to make the game physical, but if Vancouver can keep really good possession of the game, counter-pressing, all the things that make them good, they should have no problem tonight.
7: Sasha, do you see DC United being a threat to the Whitecaps from set plays? Because it looks to me like they do a bit of work on set plays.
6: Yeah, that's part where you got to watch out for Rowles and Bartlett, just because they're two big center backs who are very aggressive in the air. And if good delivery is first and foremost always on set pieces, if you're going to score, you got to have good delivery. But yeah, they've got some threats, and so that's going to be a big job, I think, for Blackman to organize back there in Laborda and, you know, try to pick up those runs, and you got to get the first touch. Then you got to be aware of the second one, but Vancouver's done a good job with that.
1: And the last one, Sasha, Caps missing a few players on international duty, but still have some veteran experience, including Brian White, who you mentioned. He scored in three straight MLS matches on 96 goals for the Whitecaps across all competitions. What makes him so reliable in this attack?
6: You know, consistency is just something that you expect out of him. He puts in a good shift every game. He's an honest player. He works hard off the ball for his team. He's unselfish, right? Like, he doesn't try to dribble too much or try to do more than he's capable of. And that's always a big compliment that I can give players, is that they know their own qualities. And I think Brian White knows what makes him good, and he does that week in and week out. He's probably a joy to play with.
1: Sasha, nailed it. Appreciate your time. Thanks so much. Enjoy the rest of the action on 360.
6: Cheers, guys. Good luck tonight.
7: Thanks
1: so much. It's Sasha Kleshchen joining us here on the Whitecaps FC pre-match show on 730 CKNW. If you missed any of tonight's show, you can catch it on Village Match Day podcasts, our Whitecaps pre-match, post-match shows, interviews, and match day conversations, all right there. Just search Village Match Day wherever you get your podcasts. We'll take a short break. When we come back, we will go through both starting 11s and get Colin Miller's keys to this match, so don't go anywhere.
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1: Welcome back to BC Plays. Vancouver leads the West with 49 points from 29 matches. The Whitecaps coming off a big 3-0 win at Real Salt Lake, their fifth clean sheet in the last 8 MLS matches. DC United arrives with 29 points. This is the first meeting between these clubs since they played to a 2-2 draw here in September 2023. There's a home record within reach tonight as well. One more win would tie the Whitecaps' MLS regular season mark of 10 home victories. So lots on the line, lots to be excited about ahead of today's match. Let's go through the starting 11 now for your Vancouver Whitecaps. Starting in goal, once again, it is Yohei Takaoka, fresh off that clean sheet last week. Colin.
7: Yeah, he'll be delighted about that because he's coming. Prior to that, there were two defeats, so he wouldn't have been pleased by any stretch of the imagination. But great, I thought he played well last week as well. There's just a presence with Yohei at a level of consistency. Sasha Kleshin there was speaking about consistency throughout the team and just playing well together. And Yohei Takaoka is a huge part of that.
1: And then the back four from right to left, it's Rui Modesto at right back, Tristan Blackman and Matias Laborda are the two center backs. Tate Johnson starts on the left.
7: Well, Rui Modesto is the one that's the talking point, of course, for obvious reason, with Ocampo being away on international duty. And interesting to listen to Jesper Sorensen speak about his strengths. He's a very attack-minded right fullback, so you don't want to coach that out of you. And he mentioned that a little bit yesterday, saying that he wants the players to come in and be themselves. not who they think the coach wants to see as well. He wants them to have that personality. Modesto, we want to see if that's his strength. Let's see that going forward. But a big part of this level of football for sure is the fact, as a fullback, as a centre back, you have to be able to defend, and that'll be a big test for him. Can he defend? But his strength is at this moment in time, as a youngster, is attacking.
1: Yeah.
7: Let's see him going forward and being positive doing that.
1: In front of that back four, we have Alexa Svetkovic getting his first MLS start, and Oliver Larraz is next to him. Svetkovic, Jesper Sorensen says, is your classic, typical box-to-box midfielder.
7: Yeah, I'm actually very excited to see that. We've heard so much about this young lad's engine, box-to-box, as you mentioned there. And I think he's playing beside a lad who's now fit right into the Whitecaps' way of playing, in Oliver Larraz. So Ollie will talk, he'll help him through the game, he'll coach him as well, and it's playing in pairs and partnerships and so on, building up a chemistry, that's really, really important. I just hope he gets off to a really positive start. First couple of passes or first couple of tackles, win them or complete the pass, keep everything simple to start with.
1: Manuel Sabi starts on the right. Thomas Muller captains the side through the middle. Bruno Caicedo starts on the left.
7: Yeah, I've been a little bit critical of Thomas Muller prior to last week against Real Salt Lake. I thought he looked tired, Asa. And there's a lot of football, a lot of travel, maybe one or two niggling injuries along the way as well. But I thought last week Thomas Muller was back to his best. He was a real key component of the Whitecaps getting a really positive result and performance last week. So we need Thomas Muller to be firing on all cylinders. I think it's been great that it's been one game a week of the last couple of weeks, if you like. He looked a lot fresher, and I'm expecting to see the same sort of performance from Thomas Muller here tonight.
1: And then up top it is Brian White once again, Caps leading scorer, leading the line.
7: Yes, and looking every bit the Caps leading scorer as well. Yeah. Genuinely looks a threat when he's going forward. And his level of consistency, again, that word pops up, of at least hitting the target. He doesn't score every shot or every header, but his consistency of hitting the target is really, really good. He's, no question, he's one of the top four or five strikers in the league.
1: On the bench, Isaac Bomer, Sam Adekubi, Ranko Veselinovic, Sebastian Ramirez, Kwesi Poku, Ryan Gold, Nikola Djordjevic, Walter Sedin, and Johnny Soleimani. A few things going on here. It's the first Whitecap start, as we mentioned, for Svetkovic, and a second for Modesto. Veselinovic returns to the matchday roster after a knee sprain. He's been out for quite a while. Poku and Ramirez are in the first team matchday squad for the first time, and Vancouver-born Sedin has been named to it for the first time as well.
7: Well, I can only imagine the excitement these three young lads are feeling here at the moment, thinking, wow, there could be a chance to play here. Very interesting, Sasha Gleison saying there that he expects the Whitecaps to win by multiple goals here. There's a part of me that agrees with that, but you have a job to do. And I believe that if the Whitecaps can get ahead here, can get, let's say three or four goals ahead, I've no doubt in my mind that Jesper Sorensen will give these young lads a chance, because he's not afraid to give the young boys a chance.
1: The one that jumps off the page that I know fans locally are really excited about is young Walter Sedin, the 19-year-old son of Henrik Sedin. Is there a chance he gets into this game? Did you talk to Jesper at all about that? And I know, 25,000 plus expected here at BC Place. I'm curious to see if we see some Henrik Sedin jerseys out here after, what he's meant to this city sports-wise. Do you see him getting into this game potentially, Colin?
7: Yeah, as you know, I'm not a hockey guy, but I know how important, the presence that the both Sedins had for the Vancouver Canucks, they were phenomenal. I think that this young man has to stand up and be counted on his own merit, to be honest with you, and I'm sure he will do. Because he has the Sedin name doesn't guarantee him anything in football, that's for sure. The profile that goes along with it, it's a bit of a weight to carry for this young lad as well, but I just think he'll be given his opportunity when Jesper Sorensen feels he's ready. If he feels he's ready tonight, fantastic.
1: Yeah.
7: If not, it's just about getting the experience here tonight of understanding what it's like here in front of 25,000 people at BC Place. I think that's very, very important, that that we don't overstep. People get carried away with the name, and rightly so, because of the legends that the two twins are.
1: Yeah.
7: But this young man has to stand up and do things on his own and be his own person and earn the right himself, which I'm sure he will do.
1: Yeah, you bring up a great point. As you're mentioning that, talking about it and the weight of the name,
7: yes.
1: I was reminded of Johan Cruyff's son, Jordy Cruyff,
7: yes.
1: who actually had the name Jordy on the back of his shirt instead of Cruyff name, I think, for that reason.
7: Yeah, there's no question that when you have, you know, someone that's been following the footsteps, I mean, you look at Sebastian Berhalter, following in his old man's footstep, and he's been such a terrific coach as well, his dad. Yeah, there's a presence about it. There's a pressure that goes along with,
1: sure.
7: You know, whether it's a male or a female athlete following their mum or their dad and so on and so forth. It's not easy. It's absolutely not easy. And you know, it's difficult enough when you have to coach your son or your daughter, you know, at the grassroots level. And we have the Abbotsford Soccer Association. We have a number of coaches. We don't have a club without our fantastic volunteers. But it's not easy to coach your son or your daughter. But this one here now, the development system, and we touched on it earlier on with Sarita, the quality of the Whitecaps staff and coaches working with these young guys is second to none here in the MLS. No doubt about it. Put my hat on it, Asa. But these young guys, they're getting an opportunity. The other lads are getting away on international duty, which is phenomenal. But now, if I'm this young guy sitting on the bench here tonight, I'm rubbing my hands going, go on, give me a chance.
1: Can't wait to see it if it does happen.
7: Absolutely.
1: We'll get to your keys in just a second. We'll quickly go through the starting 11 for DC United. Johnson in goal, Hefty, Bartlett, Rolls, and Kurokawa, the back four. Nono on the right side, Hopkins and Dozell through the middle. Kojima on the left, and Ordaz and Peglo are your two forwards for DC United. All right, time now for Cullen's keys to this match. First key to victory is be careful of DC on the break.
7: Yeah, absolutely. They'll know the dangers of the Whitecaps. You look at this front four tonight, that could be the front four every week for the Whitecaps in certain situations. So they will understand. They know the pace in the wide areas of Caicedo and Sabi, the quality that Sabi and in front of goal has, Thomas Muller pulling the strings, and of course they know the danger of Brian White. So they have to be set up here tonight to sit in a little bit deeper, and then I can only imagine, Asa, that they're going to try to hit the Whitecaps on the break.
1: And then for the Caps, the second key to victory here is be quick in possession.
7: Yes, absolutely. In doing my research and my preparation for the game tonight, I noticed that DC United are not the best in terms of their defensive awareness at times. They get caught sort of ball watching. They don't really press the ball right up to the player. They stop at times 3 or 4 yards away, so we must play quick. We can get through the lines really quickly, but don't dwell on the football. We must keep the ball moving quickly.
1: Third key to victory for the Caps, according to Colin, is test the depth.
7: Yeah, exactly. We've just touched on it. There's four changes from last week, a terrific performance last week. All of a sudden, you've got four international players coming out of the side. By the way, fantastic news about Ralph Priso being 100% fit, touch wood, and he played today,
1: yes,
7: for Canada, so that's wonderful. Another great advertisement for the Whitecaps and what we're doing here. But these young lads getting the chance now, it is very, very exciting to give any young lad the chance. I just hope they can take it.
1: All right, we're just moments away from kickoff. We'll take a short break before that happens. Whitecaps, DC United, coming up from BC Place right here on 730 CKNW.
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0: leads the line, chasing his 100th goal for the club. Across from them, DC United will look to frustrate Vancouver and find its chances on the break. Tonight's referee is Fotis Pizakos, assisted by Cameron Blanchard and Premjeet Gundara. The fourth official is Alain Rouche, alongside former Canadian men's national team player and coach Colin Miller. I'm Asa Raymond. Colin, what are you expecting from these Whitecaps here tonight?
1: Well, I'm expected, even with the changes, for the Whitecaps to go for the jugular right from the opening kickoff here. Get this big crowd, which is fantastic to see on a glorious Saturday night here in Vancouver. And I tell you what, Asa, I don't know if it's just me, but I tell you, the reception after that Canadian national anthem being sung there, I just thought it was magnificent. I had hairs in the back of my neck standing up there. Fantastic reception.
0: Still feeling it. The vibes are vibing here at BC Place. You can feel the energy, and this place is going to erupt when the Whitecaps score. Don't feel it's a situation of do you expect the Caps to score, especially in this first half here? They are undefeated under Jesper Sorensen when they have a lead at halftime.
1: I do. I expect us to go, as I said, right from the opening whistle, whether it's the balls being played back to DC United. I expect Brian White, that front four, to go and press the football together. Oliver Larraz and the young Svetkovic to come in and press. I'm really looking forward to seeing how this young lad plays in beside Oliver Larraz there, and give us a wee bit more competition in that middle of the park as well. I think it's a good thing. I think it's a very healthy thing to have competition within the squad.
0: I'll have my eye on it as well as we see the teams take to the pitch here. The Whitecaps going from right to left to kick things off here, wearing their white tops, blue shorts, white socks. And it is a back four of Rui Modesto on the right side, Blackman and Laborda, your two center backs. Tate Johnson on the left, two central midfielders, Oliver Larraz and Alexa Svetkovic. Emmanuel Savis on the right, Thomas Muller captaining the side through the middle, Bruno Caicedo on the left, and Brian White, team's leading scorer, leading the line up top. And the Caps will kick things off here at BC Place. We are underway. Play back to Oliver Larraz. He's going to push it out to the right side for Blackman. And a more patient build-up this time. No long ball over the top. Laborda back to Blackman out to his right.
1: Yeah, I think everyone in the stadium expected that ball to be played long at that point. This is the first time I can remember in a long time where the Whitecaps haven't played that longer ball forward.
0: Bruno Caicedo tried to take to the outside. He was blocked. And a chance here with Ordaz on the ball on the near touchline. But well done by Caicedo. Tracks back, makes up for the earlier error, if you want to call it that. But it's given right back to DC United. Rampant start through the first few seconds here, out for a throw-in, and it's going to go the Vancouver Whitecaps way.
1: Yeah, it's a very frantic opening minute or so here. A little game of giveaway by both teams there in this just in front of the Whitecaps bench, but Whitecaps hopefully are going to settle down and start playing some good football here shortly.
0: Blackman on it, top of his own 18. He's going to go back to his keeper, Yohei Takaoka. Out to the left side it goes for Tate Johnson. Thomas Muller trying to pick out some space here. He finds it and can't keep it in bounds on the near touchline. Goes out for a throw-in for DC United.
1: I think that's a difficult pass there. Tate Johnson, I don't think it will be long before he gets himself into this American squad as well. I think he's playing terrific this season. He plays the ball straight up the line and he's got his own players running straight back towards him.
0: After he lifts it forward, Nono in the 18. Tries to cut inside, loses it. Laborda knocks it to Blackman, and the Caps come up with it through Larraz on this near side. Back to Tate Johnson. All the way to the keeper. Soft pass, but it does get to Yohei Takaoka. And he'll push it out to that far right side for Rui Modesto. First time pass back to Blackman. Caps will slowly bring it forward. Actually, check that. It's a long ball over the top towards Brian White. Headed away before it gets to him. Modesto nods it back to Blackman. He's going to lift it over the top once again towards Brian White. Came from an offside position. Flag raised. And a free kick coming for DC United.
1: Yeah, it's a little bit sloppy from Brian White. He should be trying to get himself onside a little bit quicker there. But Modesto's good. He's off to a good start. Positive. And it's play the ball forward. Don't overplay in the wrong areas at the wrong times here. Just keep the game simple. Get your confidence. Get, as I said earlier, get a few real positive touches as the start of the game goes ahead.
0: Chip down this right channel. Knocked out by Laborda. Throw in taken quickly. Nono again on it. Touched inside. And it was Blackman and Svekovic eventually winning the ball back for Vancouver. Savi pokes it ahead for Muller. He'll send Brian White through. He'll get there into the 18. Oh, but it's well defended in the end by Rolls, who

0: who I believe knocks it out for a corner kick, was it?
1: Or no, a throw-in.
0: It was a throw-in out wide, yep.
1: I thought he recovered very well. Big Rolls, the centre-back for DC United there, because Brian White, I thought, had the jump on him there at that point.
0: Turnover once again, Kojima down that left side, now to the right side for Anono, who's going to look to take on Tate Johnson. His pass inside, two players not on the same page. Caicedo intercepted, but gives it right back. Well-read interception as well by DC United. Loose ball, Svetkovic comes up, and he'll carry forward. Sabi upended at midfield, free kick coming for the Vancouver Whitecaps. A little disjointed in the early going, 3.5 minutes here, Colin.
1: Yeah, absolutely. That's a bit of a clumsy challenge. The lad Hefty, number five, it was a hefty challenge, if I don't mind saying that. Can I get away with saying that? I can, I think. It was a clumsy challenge on Emmanuel Sabi right in the middle of the park there. But I just think that Svetkovic there, he just plays the ball slightly behind Emmanuel Sabi. He just needs to, again, like we just said to Modesto, just settle down, just play things nice and simple to start with.
0: Larraz on the left side. He's got Tate Johnson behind him, plays it to him, chipped out to the right side. Blackman brings it down. You can see how high Modesto on that far side wants to get. Caps possessing, and they're back four. It's played up that right side. It's going to bounce into the box. Johnson is going to keep it on the carpet for now.
1: Yeah, interesting. I mean, DC United being brave, they're playing in a 4-2-4 here at this moment in time. I know down on our sheet here is a 4-4-2.
0: Rolls early ball over the top, and trouble here, but Yohe well off his line. Oh, they were offside anyway. Flag raised. Took a little while to get that flag up. But early warning shot. Actually, it was a decent ball. I thought it was close.
1: Yeah, it was close. I totally agree. I mean, Laborda just stepped up at the last split second there. But fair play to Yohe Takaoka. Once again, totally on the ball. I mean, he's got to be at least 35 yards out from his goal at that point, reading the situation. Excellent goalkeeping.
0: Laborda in possession. 5 minutes played here at BC Place. 0-0.
1: He looks like a big Adidas banana, doesn't he, with that yellow strip on there. Very sharp.
0: The man in the yellow hat, and Curious George stays as well. Yes. Pushed out to the right side, Blackman immediately out to Modesto, hugging that far touchline. He'll take it forward, skip past one, sends an early ball across, and might have been deflected. Yeah, it was out for a corner kick for the Caps here in the sixth minute. First corner of the match for Vancouver.
1: Very positive, and it all starts because of his first touch. His first touch is forward, and it's direct, and he's looking to take on their fullback, and he gets a corner kick for the Whitecaps.
0: Played short, now to the top for Tate Johnson, back inside for Sabi, but just beyond his reach. Caps are going to retain possession through Laborda, touches it back for Tate Johnson. Oh, he picks out Bruno Caicedo just inside the 18. He turns to the outside, though, gets out of the box now. Back to Laborda. We'll try it again. Tate Johnson. That was a real chance, though, for Vancouver. Caicedo won it again, looking to take his man on. He'll step over to the outside and went off his heel and out for a goal kick.
1: Yeah, it's a shame. He just got the last touch there, Bruno Caicedo, but this looks like it's going to be a real good tussle down this right-hand side here. Nono is the number five, is the number two, who generally plays right fullback for DC United. And Hefty is the number five, who's playing right back. So all he's done, the manager, Rene Wheeler, has put Nono, who's a very attack-minded fullback, he's just put him wide on the right here. So there's you still have your defensive stability, but you also have a real good attacking threat higher up the pitch.
0: That's right. You get a little coverage there. Daz does well to hold the ball up. Played ahead to Paglo centrally, pushed out to the left side. DC United enjoying a bit of the ball here. Hopkins. Hopkins again, just on the DC United side of half. One of the two central midfielders for DC United. That's a battle. Curious to see how it plays out in the middle of the park. It's a long ball forward. Tate Johnson reads it well. Heads it to Larraz. Poked ahead for Thomas Muller. He's going to send it through for Emmanuel Sabi. Too far into the hands of the keeper, Sean Johnson.
1: Yeah, it was a fine line there, wasn't it? It was a good run from Emmanuel Sabi. It's good goalkeeping, again, from DC United. Sean Johnson in goal is a big unit, isn't he? He'd come across. I could see what Thomas Muller was trying to do. The timing of the run from Emmanuel Sabi was excellent. Just the pass, there wasn't a big margin for error there.
0: Another long ball. Nono on his bike can't get there. It bounces into the hands of Yohei Takaoka. Immediately rolls it out to Tristan Blackman. Pretty good end-to-end stuff. Keepers have been busy, haven't had to make a save, but yeah, well off their line and having to be alert, Colin.
1: Yeah, and both teams attacking. Both teams are having a bash at it here. A fabulous crowd in here tonight at BC Place. Really, really great to see the support the Whitecaps are getting.
0: Yeah, good loud crowd here early as well. Youth and family night here at BC Place. Laraz out to his left for Tate Johnson. Over the top it goes for Bruno Caicedo. Well-timed run. He's going to get there, keeps it in play, sends it across early, and it's another corner kick here for the Vancouver Whitecaps, second of the match, this time from the left side of their attack.
1: It's that relationship between Bruno Caicedo and Tate Johnson once again. It's the final ball from Bruno Caicedo. He does so well to get away from Hefty, the right fullback for DC United, and unfortunately, he hits that first defender. But he earns the Whitecaps an in-swinging corner here, so Oliver Laraz just down to our left taking an in-swinging corner.
0: First one was taken short. Laraz looks to send this one into the box. Decent ball. And it's headed just wide of the target by Brian White. He took a knock as well. I think it was Sean Johnson who came out to play it, who might have hit Brian White in the process. Brian White wins the header. We'll get a look at the replay now, Colin.
1: Yeah, he's just Sean Johnson is miles away from this, actually. And, you know, when Brian White sees it, it's not Sean Johnson's contact. I think it hits Brian White on the schnoz here. I think it's just a mistimed jump from Brian. Unfortunately, he'll be disappointed because the goalkeeper was in absolute no man's land there. But he's under pressure, Brian White. Of course he is from the goalkeeper. But Sean Johnson will be disappointed when he sees that because he had no chance of winning the football.
0: Goal kick as it stands for DC United. Johnson to take it. He's going to send everybody along and eventually send this ball long as well. 0-0 between your Vancouver Whitecaps and DC United here at BC Place. We're in the 10th minute of this match. And Johnson puts his right boot through it, sends it over half. It's a bounce, and Laborda heads it over to Blackman. He'll just clear his lines, send it down the line. Safe play for the two center backs.
1: And I don't mind that from Tristan Blackman. There's a few black jerseys from DC United round about him. He doesn't take any chances. Just plays the ball up the line for a throw-in. That's okay. We can deal with that rather than taking unnecessary risks in our back four area.
0: Constantino in the return pass intercepted, but so is this pass intended for Muller. It's immediately sent down that left side. Foot race, and Blackman does well to put it out of bounds before Pegolo can get a touch to it. And DC United taking the throw quickly. Emmanuel Sabi now carries forward centrally. Steps over half, still has it. Continues to run forward. Out to the right side for Brian White. Left-footed strike right into the hands of Johnson.
1: Yeah, I thought it was a terrific run from Bruno Caicedo. He skipped past a couple of players there. Emmanuel Sabi it was.
0: Yes.
1: My mistake there, but I thought it was a little bit underhit the pass, and Brian White cuts back in to the three DC United defenders. Cuts onto his left foot. I thought he could have opened up onto his right foot and then had a smash across the face of the goal at that point, but a really, really positive run forward from Emmanuel Sabi there.
0: First shot on goal, comfortable save at the end for Sean Johnson.
1: And I'll tell you, the way Emmanuel Sabi can strike a ball, I'm actually surprised he didn't have a pop from there. It was just outside the 18-yard box.
0: Will slip pass through down that left side. He cuts back. You see United, edge of the 18, out to Nono on this near side. Johnson with him every step of the way, blocks it, and sends it out for a corner kick. DC United's first corner of the match. Good action here, Colin.
1: There is. It's end to end, isn't it? I mean, Tate Johnson's going to have a... This will be a good tussle here because Nono is a player we've both spoken about. As I said earlier, normally plays right back. Now he's playing a little bit higher up the pitch. So it's going to be a direct battle against Tate Johnson, and who's another one who's playing absolutely terrific stuff. That was 1v1 defending supreme there. In-swinging corner here from DC United.
0: Yeah, Kurokawa to take it. Left-footed left back, raises the right arm, sends it into the area. Decent ball, but dealt with by Brian White. Heads it out of the 18th. back to Kurukawa. He's going to chip it back into the box. It's loose and it's out the other side. It's going to be a goal kick.
1: Yeah, it's good. Look, body's flying everywhere, trying to get a header on that and to try and get something on target there from DC United. But the Whitecaps were up for the challenge there, so the ball just goes through for a goal kick for the Whitecaps. And now Larraz is bringing the ball forward.
0: Johnson now. Laborda's next to him. Caicedo hugging his near touchline. Johnson still on it. Now passes it to Laborda to his right. Back to Johnson it goes. Thomas Muller finds some space here. Johnson's going to keep it. Touch it back inside for Laborda. Those two playing keep away. Chipped out to the right side for Modesta. He heads it inside for Emmanuel Sabi, whose mark had fallen but managed to head it away before Sabi could get to it. DC United now in possession.
1: Yeah, rolls the number 15, the big centre back for DC United. His heart must have been in his mouth because he slipped there and the ball couldn't have landed any better. It just landed in the top of his melon so he could head the ball away there. So
0: Laborda now just on his own side of half. Caps in possession. 14th minute, 0-0. Tate Johnson weighing his options. Caicedo made the run. Johnson keeps it. Plays it out to the left for Thomas Muller. Back inside it goes for Laborda. Dribbles past one. Out wide to Thomas Muller again. Hoping for someone to move. Didn't have any options. His pass partially deflected, but Brian White did well to block the pass back, but he can't keep it in play. It rolls out for a goal kick.
1: Yeah, it's great pressure again from Brian White. One of his real strong points of this game is that putting the centre-backs under pressure, all the defenders for that matter, and he earned a little deflection there. Unfortunately, went out for a goal kick for DC United, but excellent pressure from the Whitecaps striker.
0: A tough ball back from Laborda to Yohei Takaoka, but he's one of the best ball-playing yeah. goalkeepers around. He didn't look fazed by it at all. It was about knee height, and he just kind of brings it down comfortably.
1: And it kind of got a groan from the crowd there as well, didn't it? But Yohei, he controlled that with his slippers on. He made it look that easy there.
0: Yeah, it's a good point. But like for most other keepers, could have made a mess of that.
1: Panic stations, yeah, absolutely.
0: Sent back with a bit of pace and a little bit high, awkward, I'm sure, for most to handle. Not for Yohei, though.
1: It's such a big part of the modern game for goalkeepers is being comfortable with the ball at your feet.
0: Kurukawa on that far side, chips it into the box, back post ball, and it's met by Nono, but he hits Tate Johnson. Another corner here for DC United.
1: Yeah, I mean, it's been a couple of careless flicks or touches by the Whitecaps that have given DC United a wee bit of a half chance here, so we just have to tidy that up a little bit.
0: Should be Kurukawa once again coming over to take this corner kick from the near side, second corner of the match. Both taken from this near side. Brian White headed away the first one. It's a dangerous one, though. It's kind of dipping at that first post. Let's see if it's a similar approach. Left footed ball sent into the box. Same spot. It's brought down and pushed out wide once again for Kurukawa on this near side. Left footed ball into the area again. That's flicked away. A shot towards goal. Eventually touched in. 1-0 DC United here in the 16th minute of this match. Caps struggling to deal with these set pieces, these corner kicks, and the initial one, the second phase as well.
1: I don't know if you noticed me waving a couple of times at the back post area. There was a player in the last two corner kicks been wide open, and unfortunately for the Whitecaps, that's who it ends up with. The ball just gets driven across the face of the goal from that player. Laborda sliding in to try and get a block, loses his balance slightly, slips and tries to stop the ball going over the line, heads it, but Kurukawa is there, I think it is, to slot the ball
0: Nono,
1: in the back.
0: Kurukawa was providing the service.
1: He took the corner,
0: Nono
1: put it in, yeah.
0: Strong start for DC United, up 1-0 here, 16 and a half minutes played. Caps will have to wake up and deal with the set pieces. One of the things you talked about coming into this one as well, Colin.
1: Yeah, Jesper Sorensen will be, I mean, interesting. We've got to give Mike D'Agostino a bit of a special mention here. He's away with Jesse Morris's national team staff for the next two games. I was reading about that today. So congratulations to Mike for getting that that reward, if you like. He's an excellent young coach, and I'm sure he's got a very bright future, but he'll be disappointed because he's generally in charge of these set plays, and maybe he would have recognized the defensive frailties there from the Whitecaps. But that was two corner kicks in a row where there was a guy in wide open and nobody was aware of it.
0: Throw in for the Vancouver Whitecaps on the far side, chasing this game now, down 1-0. after Nono's goal moments ago here at BC Place, silencing the crowd a bit here as well.
1: Yeah,
0: at BC Place, who are well into this one. Great crowd as well, over 25,000 in attendance. We'll get the official number a little later on. Tate Johnson right now to Laborda, out to the right side for Tristan Blackman. First touch, carries it forward, looks to get on with it. Inside for Larraz, out to the left now for Tate Johnson. To Bruno Caicedo, hugging this near touchline, carries inside. Can't get past his man, touches it back for Tate Johnson. Brian White was making the run. He reverts back to Laborde instead. Here's the big switch out to the right side. Modesto, first touch, good. Second touch, even better. Onto his left, tries to set it up. Can't, it's blocked, chipped in, back post ball. Caught by the keeper, Johnson.
1: That's a shame. I'll let this play here, Asa.
0: Yeah, long ball over the top. Laborde struggles with it. And Jordaz goes down. Just a coming together, though. Nothing more. Play continues. Caps in possession. Svekovic carries forward here. Picks out Thomas Muller centrally. Sidesteps one. Brought down. Free kick here, Vancouver.
1: Wow.
0: Oh, and a bit of descent as well.
1: Yeah,
0: we'll see.
1: He's going to be booked for that, surely.
0: Caps tried to take the free kick quickly. Referee. Fotis Bazzacco's having a word with the player. That was Bartlett, I believe.
1: Yeah, it was.
0: Yeah, it seemed a little aggressive.
1: It was.
0: Colin.
1: Yeah, anywhere in the world, that's a bookable offence there, because he has the free kick, and it was a free kick. He brings Thomas Muller down. Maybe it's a bit soft, but it's still a free kick. But his reaction after that, he's thrown his arms at the referee. He's still waving his arms. Well, he's got the armband on. He's waving the left arm. Now it's the right arm going. But that reaction is not acceptable. It's a bookable offence.
0: I thought so too. Picked up the ball, so the Caps couldn't play it.
1: Yeah.
0: Picks the ball up and throws his hands at the referee. In disagreement. No call. Free kick, but nothing more. Free kick to be taken by Tate Johnson. Left footed ball into the area. Back post. Blackman was there, but a quick whistle as a DC United player went down. It was Kojima right at the top of the 18. So free kick for DC United. Not sure who initiated the contact on that one.
1: Yeah, very frustrating. It's a good ball played in.
0: I thought so too. I think Blackman had a good read on it.
1: Yeah, Brian White, it could have been on that initial contact. There was a few players went down, but Brian White seemed to have brought down the centre forward, or the defensive area, defensive player for DC United there.
0: We're showing Andre DeGrasse, Canadian Olympic sprinter, on the big screen here at BC Place. That's why you're hearing the loud applause. And the ball just bounces out for a throw-in for DC United on the far touchline. DC United with a 1-0 lead here, 20 minutes played. Caps started out strong, now struggling a little bit to find the way through. Samarin passes DC United. Early ball across, Laborda deals with it, sends it into the stands. Very direct approach from DC here.
1: Yeah, DC United have settled better. They look a little bit more at ease with the players that have gone. The Whitecaps with four changes in the lineup. Yeah, it will take a bit of settling down, because at right back and central midfield, you've got definite big changes in there.
0: Kurikawa, who takes the corners on the near side, sends a long throw into the box. Modesto wins the header. Nods it away. It's pushed back out wide to Kurikawa. Left footed ball into the area. Delivery's very good. Deflects just wide of the target. And it's going to be a corner kick. I thought it was going to be a goal kick. It's got to be a goal kick. Yohe wants to take the goal kick. It's a halt in play here.
1: Yeah, it does.
0: You got to look at the replay call.
1: Yeah, there's a bit of a spin that comes off the ball that really could only have come off a Whitecaps player with that sort of spin on it. So, yeah, and he's right. He's very close to that decision. So I'm going to give the referee the benefit of the doubt there.
0: The Caps have to defend this corner now. Last one resulted in a goal through the second phase, but off the corner. And
1: Whitecaps are very deep. Everyone's inside that 6-yard
0: ball. Caps player gone down here in the six. Yeah, I was pushing and shoving going on in there. Bartlett's around it. Waiting to get a replay on this one. Johnson down. Laborda sitting over him. Here's a look at the replay. We'll tell you what we see here. There's a bit of shoving in the box. And then a push down.
1: Yeah, he's got his hands around his throat here. Rolls the big center back. And he's got Tate Johnson by the neck here. And just manhandles him. So very interesting to see what happens, because I don't know if a lot of decisions can be made before the whistle blows, where you're into that that phase of play at that point. But yeah, I mean, it's around his throat. He's
0: It's a yellow
1: card. Good decision from the referee. Yeah, well done.
0: It's a stupid, has been busy. Yeah,
1: it's a stupid challenge. There's no need for it inside the 18-yard box. The corner kick hasn't been taken, and now all of a sudden you're a key defender for your team, and now you get yourself booked from that sort of stupidity.
0: This one, Colin, is this a situation you think they might go upstairs have a look at, or?
1: Well, this is violent behavior here. There's no question about it. He's got Tate Johnson around the neck and throws him down here. For sure. You can't tell me that's within the laws of the game.
0: I guess it's a yellow. Sure. It's going to be a corner kick here. Sent in left foot in swinger. Near post again. Headed away. And kept in play. Oh, but back into the box it goes. And flicked on nicely by Caicedo. And then deflected out for a Whitecaps throw on the near side. They look to take it quickly. Toss up to Bruno Caicedo. Tries to cut back inside. He's got options if he can get across. He can't. Well defended in the end as he was swarmed by four black shirts. Laraz took a spill in the middle of the park, just slipped on the surface.
1: Yeah.
0: And fortunately, no harm, no foul. DC United in possession, but on their own side of half. Caps with everybody behind the ball until this ball over the top down that left side. Caps retreating. This is end-to-end stuff. Far side. It's a right-footed strike towards goal that's blocked by Laborda. Might have been going wide, but blocked nonetheless. Blackman chips it ahead towards Brian White. He tried to lay it off for Emmanuel Savvy. It's well behind him. Yeah. Bartlett out to the left side for Rolls. Go ahead, Colin.
1: Yeah, the Whitecaps have to keep the ball. We've just given it away a little bit too easy here at this stage. Got to get into a bit of a rhythm here.
0: Svakovic out to Bruno Caicedo. He's looking to take his man on quickly here. Takes to the outside, skips past him easily. Left for the ball across. Brian White, denied.
1: No.
0: Brian White again.
1: Yes.
0: Will not be denied. We're all level. 1-1 here in the 25th minute.
1: Wow, he'll be delighted that he gets a second effort at that, because I thought he could have put it away in the first one. But fair play to Bruno Caicedo down this left-hand side for the Whitecaps. The defender, hefty number five, he has to take him on as early as he does, Asa, for me. He gets a wee bit lucky. Nutmegs the big centre-back with a cross. There's a shot that gets blocked. Johnson, the goalkeeper, makes a save. Comes back to Brian White. He's the first one to react to it, and he smashes it into the roof of the net. But Bruno Caicedo's pace and athleticism down this left-hand side, that was the key to the Whitecaps score. Once he gets the football, he cannot wait for the other DC United players to come across and give that pressurizing defender a chance to get support. He has to isolate the defender 1v1, which he did in this occasion, and the Whitecaps put the ball in the back of the net. Great goal.
0: Caps leading scorer adds another one to his name. Four straight games with a goal for Brian White.
1: Fantastic.
0: And all level on the scoreboard here. Tied at ones. DC United in possession. Peglow strong on the ball. Pushed it out to the right side. Now to Nono, the goal scorer for DC United. And Bruno Caicedo comes across, knocks it out. His tail's up as well. Good start to this match for Bruno Caicedo on the left side, Colin.
1: Yeah, absolutely. He looks dangerous. It's just the final ball. I've been a wee bit critical of him because he's on his weaker left foot and playing on the left-hand side. He's naturally right-footed. And when he goes onto his left foot, it's not a vintage cross all the time, if for want of a better phrase. But that one there, he smashes the ball. Thankfully for the Caps, it goes through the defender's legs and it breaks very kindly. Brian White gets the shot away. The rebound comes off the goalkeeper and Brian White gets up as quick as anything and smashes the ball in the top corner. Great reaction from the American striker for the Whitecaps.
0: Well, Caps will have to defend another set piece here. Left-footed free kick from the right side. Kurigawa to take it. One-man wall. It's Bruno Caicedo. He's got a decent look at that near post, Colin.
1: Yeah, he does.
0: Yohei's showing it. Fair distance. You expect the cross here. He chips it in right towards Yohei, and he punches it away. Caicedo tries to chip it over his man. Emmanuel Sabi comes up with it. He's going to push it into space for Bruno Caicedo. It's a foot race. Oh, and well defended in the end. Oh, and a push and a free kick going DC United's way. What a race that was.
1: Kurikawa there. Wow, what a bit of pace the left back showed there for DC United, because Bruno Caicedo is absolutely he's no slouch in any way, shape, or form. That was fabulous watching two guys like that sprinting against each other. Good goalkeeping from Yohei Takaoka. Doesn't take any chances, punches the ball, and the Whitecaps break forward. That's the intensity that we want the team to be playing at.
0: That's another good delivery from Kurigawa,
1: yeah,
0: though.
1: It was.
0: Teasing ball where any DC United player gets a touch to it, it's put past the keeper, Yohei Takaoka.
1: Yeah, absolutely.
0: Johnson's going to take this free kick.
1: Crowd right into this here now.
0: Yeah, good energy. Excited about that Brian White goal that they saw moments ago. Loose ball. Blackman sends it up into the sky. Headed away from Brian White. Zvakovic comes up with it. Carries out to his left. Sends it long for Bruno Caicedo. Caicedo's in behind. Two DC United players. Touches it across. It's deflected away. Tried to find Brian White. And it's cleared as far as Zvakovic, who's settling into this game. Gets his first MLS start here. Quiet first 20 minutes. It's been very different. Larraz wins it back for Vancouver. He'll carry forward. Outside the 18, sends it across. Thomas Muller on his right. His shot is blocked. Blackman comes up to challenge, does well. And he's going to chase this down. And it does stay in play.
1: Yeah.
0: It's cleared as far as Modesto. On that right side. Looks to take his man on. Into the attacking third he goes. Reverts back to Blackman. And back out wide for Modesto. Larraz is checked back to cover for Blackman. Thomas Muller on the right side. Fakes the cross. Back inside for Blackman. His pass to Modesto intercepted. Caps will have to track back here. Over the top it goes for Laborda. And that's Zvakovic that says drop back as well. Good
1: great
0: awareness
1: cover
0: by the midfielders for Vancouver.
1: That was excellent play from the young central midfield player. You're right, Asia. Recognized where the danger was coming from, and he just dropped back almost like a covering center back there.
0: He's got good size as well. Looks like a big center back in that spot. Modesto has his first pass blocked, gets it right back, plays it across for Oliver Larraz. Whitecaps moving with a bit of pace now to Bruno Caicedo. Slip through the left channel for Tate Johnson. Tries to drive one across quickly, keeps it in play.
1: Oh.
0: Skips back off of him and then tries to get around his man. He can't. Larraz shows a little bit too much where Daz got there first. Larraz recovers well.
1: Well done, well done.
0: Gets it back for Vancouver. Laborda now to Blackman. Go on, Colin.
1: Yeah, both central midfield players looking like they're coming on to a game here. I've got to say, Zvetkovic reminds me of Ranko Veselinovic a little bit, how he runs and that.
0: I thought the same thing when he was tracking back from that central centre-back spot to check myself. If I know Ranko's available for this game. He's not on the pitch yet, though. Let's play out to Kajima on that left side. He carries forward. Things open up, and he's got Nono on the near side, but caps doing well. Larraz to Zvetkovic. And good job defensively there, because there's an opportunity calling on the counter.
1: Yes,
0: caps
1: absolutely.
0: The track back well.
1: I'm enjoying this. It's very much a cat and mouse game here, isn't it? Both teams looking dangerous going forward. DC United have not come here to make the numbers up. They're fighting for their playoff lives, of course, with eight or nine games to go here.
0: We're all level right now. Another early ball sent in by Modesto. That's blocked. And a chance here for DC to come the other way. It was Peklo making a run on the near side. Instead, they're going to drive it across to Nono. That's a nice ball across. He's going to bring it down. And Tate Johnson's looking to close him down. Bruno Caicedo did well to get goal side as well. This play back to Hefty. Back out wide inside for Hefty again. And Sabi did well to kind of disrupt that. Caps have it. Brian White, a chance maybe to quickly counter here. Back to Thomas Muller. Sabi's making the run on the near side. Bruno Caicedo on the far side. He's picked him out somehow. Caicedo just outside the 18. Slowing things down slightly. Onto his right. Back post ball for Sabi. Brings it down inside the box. Onto his left. Tees it up. Thomas Muller into the hands of Johnson.
1: Great play. Great play. Again, you look at what foot Caicedo crosses the ball with there. AC cuts back on a stronger right foot. Clips a great ball back to Emmanuel Sabi, who sets up Thomas Muller so nicely. And Muller hits the target, makes the big goalkeeper make a save there. And he's under pressure, but much, much better from Bruno Caicedo down this left-hand side.
0: What a ball over the top as well.
1: Yeah,
0: to get that
1: was.
0: Thing going from Thomas Muller as
1: absolutely.
0: Well.
1: Absolutely.
0: Fun game. Hefty.
1: Really enjoyable game.
0: In time for Dozell, and back to rolls it goes. Kurikawa on that far side wants it, gets it.
1: Absolutely. Great Dozell. To see so many kids and coaches and mums and dads in the crowd here tonight.
2: A lot coming out from Abbotsford, the Abbotsford Soccer Association. Well,
0: it's a nice ball in time for Ordaz, but he's got to dribble out of the box with a couple of Whitecaps converging. Here's a shot from distance, saved and caught cleanly by Yohei Takoka. Does not allow any rebound.
2: Yeah. Good save,
0: been
2: actually,
0: active
2: wasn't
0: here,
2: it?
0: Both sides, eh?
2: Absolutely.
0: Colin?
2: I mean, it's a good shot on target, and with the surface being wet in some areas and not so wet in others, you know, who knows what kind of bounce is going to happen in front of Yohei Takoka. That was really, really good handling.
0: Yeah, you expect him to make a save from a shot from that distance, but smothers it as well. No chance of a rebound. Thomas Muller on the near touchline. Back to Tate Johnson. Around to Matias Laborda. 33 minutes played here at BC Place. Fun match. 1-1. Brian White to Nono, the two scorers. White has it. First time pass to Savi. A little hot to handle. He does well, though. And he'll swing it out to the near side for Tate Johnson. Caicedo set up here. He gets it. Johnson makes his run. Caicedo's going to chop it back for Laraz. Here's the big switch. Out to Rui Modesto. This is where he likes to play. In the attacking third. Brings it down. Right-footed player. So it's drifting onto his left. Onto his left. Tees it up for Thomas Muller. Back to Laraz. Onto his left it goes. Tate Johnson!
2: Oh!
0: What a save by Sean Johnson. Holy!
2: Goodness me. Battle of the Johnsons there, wasn't it? Tate Johnson, what a fantastic strike. Everyone in the stadium thought it was going in. And you're talking big Johnson in goal for DC United. He's at full stretch. What a save it is from the big American.
0: Corner kick coming for the Vancouver Whitecaps. What a save,
2: it
0: indeed.
2: It really was. Great football, actually. Great football all round.
0: Good movement from the Caps. Those two center backs, they're central midfielders, Colin, as you've been talking about, growing into this game. Really
2: yes.
0: Cool to see Laraz, Vetkovic have an influence in this half. Laraz to take this corner kick. Right footer out, swinging around the penalty spot, headed away as far as Tate Johnson. He's got options to his right. Pushes it out to that side for Savi. Back to Laraz. Chips it in, that took a deflection, and he's going to collect it once again. And back to Emmanuel Savi. Back out wide for Oliver Laraz. Fakes a cross, cuts inside, and sends it across for Tate Johnson. Tate now chips it out to the left side for Bruno Caicedo, looking to take his man on. There's help there, so he's going to pick out Johnson instead. Now Thomas Muller, this is well defended by DC United. Keeping up with everyone, sent into the area, into the hands of Sean Johnson.
2: Yeah, it's good play. I mean, it's the Whitecaps are having to move the ball very quickly here, because you're right, they're DC United, they're getting back in numbers. They're trying to close that space down and not allow these through passes that the Whitecaps are causing them problems by.
0: There's a DC United player down. It was on the cross from Oliver Laraz. Hit the back of the head of... Is it Hopkins?
2: Yes, I think it
0: Hopkins
2: was.
0: On that far side. And he was a little bit woozy after the initial block. Continued to play. And the second Sean Johnson had it, went down to the surface. And referee stopped play. And I could see Bartlett immediately in the referee's ears saying, you could see he was wobbly. Assuming this is what he's saying. He's, you know, wobbly in the moment. Why didn't he blow it dead there?
2: Yeah.
0: Tried to play through it. It's an interesting discussion for sure.
2: Yeah, he had a wee bit of stumbleitis there, didn't he? And it was, you're right, it actually hit him in square in the back of the head. And he was on the wobble for a wee while. But to be fair to the lad, he played on here. But he's coming off now. The trainer's walking him off the pitch. And I'm sure the docs will have a real good look at him. The MLS protocol, of course, we all have to be so careful with these concussion protocols and do the right thing. Any doubt at all, the player does not come back onto the pitch.
0: Yeah, it's a good point. And understand Bartlett's concern as well in that moment for his teammate.
2: Sure.
0: Because I think we could all see it. And you hope the referee makes the move, takes it out of the hands of the players. Play resumes here. DC United in possession. For the moment, Hopkins is off on the near sideline. Continues to get checked out. Sean Johnson in possession. The keeper for DC United puts on the carpet, then puts his right boot through it, sends it long. And well done by Nono, who somehow pulls it out of the sky, takes it into the 18, cuts inside of a couple, sends it across. Good save in the end by Yohei Takoka.
2: Oh, it's a great save, but Yohei's...
0: He's feeling it.
2: He is definitely feeling it, because... That first side, got him right in the old Graham Kelly, got him right in the belly there.
1: And he's just very winded, the Whitecaps keeper. But what a great save. But the first touch from Nono, the number two, the wide right player for DC United, is one of the best first touches, I'm afraid, I've seen in my life. What, he just pulls the ball out of the sky and then he runs directly at the Whitecaps.
0: Oh,
1: he gets a break. Yeah, he splits Tate Johnson and Mateus Laborda there, and he's blasted at the near post area. Yohei Takaoka's coming out to stay big, and I'll tell you, he hit him right in the belly, and the big fella went down there. But I'm sure he's just been winded, and I'm sure that Yohei will be good to go again. But brave as a lion from the Whitecaps goalkeeper.
0: Yohei Takaoka up on his feet now, stretching out that midsection. Nono comes over. Two Japanese players share a smile and a laugh. Right now it's advantage Nono, who's got one of the DC United goal, or the DC United goal at the moment. But I guess a good save there, so maybe it's even, Colin.
1: Yeah,
0: those two, it's a good matchup.
1: We'll give it evens.
0: Corner kick comes in. That's a low one and easily dealt with. But just into the stands, out for a throw-in.
1: I just think there's the Whitecaps are very, very deep for these corner kicks. What I mean by that is they're right on top of Yohei Takaoka, and there's a few DC United players not quite as deep as they are. So I'm a bit concerned that anything comes out in the second phase, we could struggle here.
0: A throw in long into the box, headed away. Back out to Kurigawa, inside and out on Tate Johnson. Sent into the area now, headed wide of the target. Stays in play. Tate Johnson just going to clear his lines.
1: Yeah, good decision.
0: 39 minutes played here at BC Place. 1-1. Entertaining end-to-end stuff here. And DC United in possession. It's played all the way back to the keeper, Sean Johnson. Also talked about in the halftime show. Johnson sends this one long. Header won by Tate. And the next one won by DC United. And up to Bartlett it goes. Larraz on his back. Bartlett's going to play it down the line. And out for a throw, actually. He's upset with himself, I think.
1: Yeah, it took too long. I mean, the big captain should be shouting at himself. Because Sean Johnson, the goalkeeper, had made a good angle for him to play the ball back. And the big centre-back takes too long on the ball.
0: Thomas Muller's pass intercepted. Modesto couldn't control it. And it's loose in the middle of the park. Sabi tracking back to defend. It's a nice run through the middle, pushed out to the right side for Nono. He wants someone to come and show. He'll put on the brakes. Edge of the attacking third, then slip it through the right side. Oh. Sent in, and then it's skied over the bar. Gorgeous opportunity for Paglo, and he gets it all wrong.
1: What a run from Hopkins, the number 25, from back to front. Absolutely fabulous run. And he cuts the ball back there, and you have to hit the target there, in my opinion. It's a good chance for DC United. Not the best defending I've seen from the Whitecaps, though.
0: Svetkovic takes a knock as he pushes it out to the far side, kept in play by Modesto. Played inside for Laborda. Svetkovic still down. And a whistle, nothing more. Svetkovic is up. Play continues.
1: Play on.
0: Yeah, not even a drop ball. Couldn't be bothered. Just get on with it. Laborda to Blackman on the right side. Sabi now. First touch, takes it inside. Svetkovic was showing. Sabi didn't like that option. Goes back safely to Laborda instead. And this pass by Laborda was a tough one for Svetkovic. He does well to recover, though. That was a dangerous ball. Now to Tate Johnson. Back in time for Oliver Larraz. Johnson, a couple runs, instead he pings it out to that far side for Rui Modesto, who's got to track back to keep it in play. And touches it back for Blackman. Forward for Thomas Muller, his pass, little back heel for Sabi, just off the mark, so turned over. And a chance here as this swung out to that far side. Blackman reads it well, though, and he'll knock it back to his keeper, Yohei Takaoka. 42nd minute. Might be a bit of stoppage time added on as well. Maybe 3 or 4 minutes. We'll find out soon enough.
1: Just watched the lad Hopkins, number 25, again. Just getting out of very tight areas and driving forward from the middle of the park. Could be a big threat for the Whitecaps. We've got to make sure we close him down as quickly as possible.
0: Brian White has come back a fair ways to collect for Vancouver. Touches it back to Dante Johnson. He carries it over half and then carries centrally. Zvakovic now. He's got Brian White to his left. Plays it to him. White now lays it off for Tate Johnson. First time pass out to Bruno Caicedo. Two black shirts come over. Caicedo tries to pick out a central pass for Thomas Muller. It's blocked. Falls to the foot of Tate Johnson. Now to Laborda. Larraz. And out to Blackman it goes. Modesto's set up on that far right side. It's played to him. Looking to take his man on. To the outside he goes. Good burst of pace. Sends it into the area. It's headed away before White can get his head to it. And foul committed at the top of the 18. Free kick coming for DC United. Sabi in a bit of pain though.
1: Yeah, Sabi I thought should have went for the header. Instead he's tried to ride the challenge and, yeah, and try and protect it. Hopefully the ball just drops at his feet. But another very good run from Modesto at right back there.
0: Asa good gets, speed.
1: Gets a good speed and a good little cross into the box there as well.
0: Well, that's what you like, right? The right-footed player in that right area. And,
1: yes, I agree.
0: So yeah, he takes to the outside and is able to send the ball in with a bit of intent as well and nearly found ahead of Brian White. He's already got a goal in this game.
1: Yeah, and I just think Wasabi, I think if he jumps up, there's a challenge there on the DC United player. Like he actually goes to win the header as opposed to standing and trying to wait for the DC United guy to flop over the top. I think the Whitecaps could have got the break of the ball there.
0: Long ball, won by Blackman. He had it again. Svetkovic now carries to the outside. Strong player, pushes it for Modesto. Now we're seeing that pace again. Takes it down the outside. Got past one, sends it across towards Brian White. It's headed away, brought down by Thomas Muller, but his little pass to Brian White doesn't quite come off. Tackle at midfield. More of the football variety, American football variety, if you will. Modesto bringing down his mat, and it's going to be a free kick for DC United.
1: Yeah, the Whitecaps have managed to settle down. I mean, the game is still very much on a knife edge here. Both teams are still going hammer and tong at each other. There's chances and at both ends of the pitch. Yohei Takaoka has made a good save. Sean Johnson has made a terrific save for DC United as well. So we've got a really entertaining game of football here.
0: That's a good point. Yeah, probably rate this one even so far.
1: Yeah.
0: Throw in for DC United on the far side. The last couple they've sent long. Kurokawa is the one who's been taking. He's going to take this one again, and they are getting the big bodies into the box.
1: Yep.
0: They like these set pieces, long throws. You got Bartlett rolls in there. Minimum 4 minutes added to close out this first half. 1-1. We're into stoppage time. Long throw into the box, headed away out of the 18. Shot from distance, always rising well off the mark.
1: Yeah, I didn't go that far away. My holidays, Asa, that with that shot there. But I thought he should have hit it first time, Kojima.
0: Caps in possession. Modesto. Back to Blackman. Really impressed with the pace from DC United, defensively in particular, not allowing Caps to do much. It's a nice ball ahead from Yohei Takaoka. Brian White touches it down for Rui Modesto. He picks out Thomas Muller. Nice football here. Champagne stuff out to the right side for Emmanuel Sabi, who's on his bike. He's got one in the box. It's Brian White. Sabi onto his left. He goes. Sends it back post. It's headed away. Well, it was close. We've seen him tee those up for teammates in the past. Out for a throw. Caps take it quickly. Modesto now. Knocks it back to Blackman. Out wide to the right side for Sabi again. Sends this into the area. And that's headed down and away. But well done by Larraz, slides across, wins it for Vancouver. Ahead for Brian White, that's off the mark as well from Thomas Muller. Long ball's coming, Tate Johnson gets a foot to it, and it's going to be a free kick.
1: I didn't see much with that, but another soft giveaway there by the Whitecaps, and Emmanuel Sabia is coming on to a game. I thought he was quiet earlier on in the game, but the last little while, last 15, 20 minutes, he's getting himself more touches. But I thought he was very direct there. I love it when he's at full flight and running at fullbacks because he's such a threat.
0: Fotis Bazakos is going to have a word with Tate Johnson after that challenge. I thought there might have been a bit of a shirt pull, and maybe that's what got the call.
1: There wasn't
0: a whole lot in it.
1: Yeah, I didn't see much of a challenge, but maybe there was a wee yank in the jersey there.
0: Ball over the top. Laborda does well to track it, head it away. Tate Johnson heads it, and it was won by Hopkins. Now out to the far left side. Early ball in, headed away again by Laborda. Hopkins first to it, he's quick. Chops it back, Rugawa is going to fake the cross, then try to chop it inside. That doesn't come off, Savvy's come up with it. He's got black shirts all around him. He's got to be careful here as well, but he does well.
2: Oh, he's done well.
0: Pokes it ahead for Tate Johnson, who's got some space. Caps have four joining this attack. Pushed out to the left side for Bruno Caicedo. He'll delay, now look to take his man on. Into the box he goes, little step over, now tees it up. Return pass.
2: Oh, what a goal!
0: Curled it in.
2: Yes!
0: Opens his hips up beautifully and just rolls it into that far post. Tick-tack goal. Whitecaps lead 2-1.
2: It's a simple game, isn't it? It's a simple game from one end to the other. Tate Johnson in the heart of it. Thomas Muller in the heart of it. But what a wonderful finish from Bruno Caicedo on this left-hand side with the inside of his right foot. Slots it into the far right post as we're looking at it. But here, as we get the look, Caicedo, a couple of little step overs, plays it centrally into Thomas Muller. But what is critical there, Asa, is he keeps his run going forward. He doesn't stop. He's looking for the return pass as he plays it into Thomas Muller. Thomas Muller recognizes run forward. That is a fabulous, fabulous goal from the Whitecaps.
0: Fantastic finish from Bruno Caicedo. Makes it look so easy.
2: He does.
0: See the replay. The pace that he gets on that pass inside the far post.
2: Excellent. Absolutely
0: something
2: excellent.
0: Special.
2: Inch perfect pass from Thomas Muller. And when I tell you, when you're running up against a big goalkeeper, Sean Johnson, a lot of that goal disappears.
0: Yeah.
2: The size of the guy. So it was inch perfect with the finish. Well done, Bruno.
0: Oh, Hopkins just blows the tire. It goes down. Larraz came up with it. Now here's Caicedo. Oh, he's chopped down. That's a free kick. I think should be more here, Colin.
2: Yeah, I think so as well.
0: Hopkins, I think, lets out a bit of frustration.
2: Yes. I don't know. I think a sniper got him in the crowd just earlier on there, didn't he? It was a bit of an air ball, wasn't it? It was Vintage Miller, actually, wasn't it? Vintage Miller.
0: The surface causes some problems. Not causing the Caps any problems right now. Halftime whistle is gone. 2-1 Whitecaps lead at the break.
2: Yeah, it's been one of the tighter first halves that we've seen in terms of the two teams having a bash at each other and chances at each end. But the Whitecaps gradually improving in the attacking third, which is really pleasing to see, creating a few chances later on in the half. But delighted with the quality of the goals we've scored.
0: We'll break down the stats, the scores, the goals, really of those as well, and the options off the bench for Jesper Sorensen, and all that coming up on the Whitecaps FC Halftime Show after this short break.
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0: Oh, welcome back to BC Place. Colin and I just catching our breath after a highly entertaining first 45 plus here at BC Place. Three goals. It was DC United scoring first, Whitecaps answering with two goals. First one from Brian White, second one beautifully taken by Bruno Caicedo, and the Caps with the lead at halftime.
1: I'll tell you what, I'm going to do some stretching here, get the old hamstring stretch off, because I'm knackered watching them here, Asa, because they put an incredible energy. Both teams in this first half, it's been, as I said before, been an entertaining first half. And the Whitecaps coming out on top in this just before the halftime, a great time to score. Not a lot of time for DC United to bounce back. In fact, next to no time. So it can be a real positive conversation that Jesper Sorensen has with his players. And a lot of good things, a lot of positive things. I thought as a team, we settled down as the half progressed. And now you're getting your wide players or your wingers, whatever way you want to look at them. They're now starting to do their job in terms of getting at their fullbacks, their defenders, and really putting them under pressure. Been really interesting battles with both the DC United fullbacks and the Whitecaps wingers, Caicedo and Sabi on the other side.
0: Yeah, and it's nice to see the Caps. There's so many changes going into this game.
1: Yes.
0: A first start for Alexis Vatkovic, and I felt like... Yeah, you felt it in the first sort of 20
1: yes,
0: minutes. But as these players kind of settled in, Rui Badesto as well, second start for him, very different situation. This one, though, where you have so many changes, it did take a while for the Caps to really start to come together here.
1: Yeah, it did. You almost thought at one point there could be a bit of a wobble here tonight.
0: Yeah.
1: Because we looked disjointed for a spell. And then the team, all of a sudden, I thought Oliver Larraz helped a great deal because there was a consistency in what he was doing. And then all of a sudden, Svetkovic in the middle of the park, he started to settle down but play a little bit quicker as well. And before you know it, the team settled down. I think Modesto's had a very good first half. Yes. From an attacking point of view, he looks the part.
0: Yeah, really exciting player there on that right side. Let's get a look at the halftime stats then. Whitecaps enjoying more of the ball, 62% possession, and 8 shots for the Caps, 11 shots for DC United.
1: Yeah.
0: 6 shots on target for the Caps, 4 for DC United. So pretty even, you know, kind of back and forth as DC United, as we'd expect on the counters, will take their chances. But it's not just that. On these set pieces as well, looking very dangerous.
1: Yes. I mean, you look at the discrepancy in the possession stat there, and DC United still having so many opportunities in around the Whitecaps goal. There's no question they've looked a lot more dangerous from the set plays and free kicks and corner kicks, Asa. They're getting the ball into good areas, and they've actually scored from one of them.
0: Yeah, and then you've got in open play as well. You mentioned a few times Hopkins kind of running through the middle, making these good runs in behind as well, and Nono as well, because split Tate Johnson and Laborde's hood. It's been highly entertaining, and Whitecaps fans here expecting this one to be a comfortable win. It has been anything but that.
1: Oh, I totally agree. I mean, DC United, as I said, I'll need to check the old stats here, but they're sitting down in 11th place in the MLS Eastern Conference, out of the playoff spot here at the moment. And, you know, they still have a few games to make up, or catch up, I should say, in terms of before the end of the season. But it actually has a playoff feel to it. The tempo of the game has not slowed down at all since the opening whistle. It's been very, very entertaining.
0: And they're missing their two key players as well. Their two DPs, including Ty Baribo. I'm a little bit surprised to see them, you know, as forward focused and and attack-minded as we've seen in this first game, well, or this first half.
1: Yeah, it's a good point, because the manager is either thinking, well, let's sit back and hope that we hit on the break, or let's have a bash at DC United. I didn't think they would be as open as this at coming into BC Place, because not a lot of teams are doing that, that's for sure. But DC United have opened the game up, and I think that plays to the Whitecaps' strength. It gives Thomas Muller a split second more, a little bit more time in possession. And the pace of Brian White and our two wide midfield players, as we've said before, as well as these fullback, Tate Johnson, again, I'd love a cup of play to what this wee man eats, because his energy is absolutely through the roof. There's a lot of pace and energy in this young Whitecap side. So any team that wants to open up and have a track meet with us, yeah, I think you're going to be on the receiving end far many more times.
0: Seen some folks on X

0: said, you know what, this game is very open, a lot of transitions. So we have to slow it down a little bit, slow them down when we can, because when we lose it, we're very stretched at that time. So we will focus on that and focus on dealing with their long ball. They're very direct and they're very good at it. They're effective and we're a little too low right now inviting that long ball. Back to you.
1: Thanks so much, Sarita. Colin, your thoughts on the halftime assessment from assistant coach Brendan Shaw?
2: Yeah, I agree. It was one of my keys. We have to be organized when we're attacking, because this team is probably set up tonight to hit you on the counter-attack as well. And they've got that pace up front. And, you know, Nono playing in that right-hand side. He's one of the most attack-minded right fullbacks in the MLS. And now he's already 20 yards higher up the park. So it's been a really good battle to see that. The Whitecaps, if we can defend properly or defend well here in the second half, and I mean that by being very, very consistent in our press, I think the Whitecaps can come out relatively comfortable. It was interesting, as we say, Sasha saying in pre-game that he thought we'd win by multiple goals. It hasn't been as easy as that here.
1: Me to the next point. So you look at the bench, Isaac Bomer, Sam Adekubi, Ronko Veselinovic, Sebastian Ramirez, Kwesi Poku, Ryan Gault, Nikola Djordjevic, Walter Sedin, and Johnny Soleimani. Not a whole lot of experience here. In a game like this, Gault is the one that kind of jumps off the page. I don't know if you go to any of the uncertain ones, if you will.
2: Yes, not at this point. Definitely not at this point. The Whitecaps can get another couple for sure. You'll see some of the younger lads getting a chance. I've no doubt in my mind. But there are very, very valuable 3 points to win. Some of the results tonight have really gone for the Whitecaps. Houston getting beat with the worst team in the MLS West, Sporting Kansas City getting beat at home. I think it was actually 2-0. That one certainly helped us, no doubt about it. But the Whitecaps, I'll expect to see Ryan Gault at some point. But again, Jesper Sorensen has mentioned to us on every broadcast he is very, very careful with Ryan Gault. He doesn't want to set him back. You and I mentioned it last week down at Real Salt Lake. He slipped and then he cut a pass inside. I think he actually played it inside to Thomas Muller for a shot, if I'm not mistaken. But you could see Goldie rubbing his knee after that. He had slipped at that point. He was straight-legged at the time, if I'm not mistaken. So we have to cotton wool Ryan Gault for a little while here yet.
1: All right, we'll take a short break. When we come back, it will be the second half kickoff. Whitecaps with a 2-1 lead at the break.
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2: Welcome back to BC Place, your Vancouver Whitecaps leading 2-1 at halftime. No substitutions for your Vancouver Whitecaps. The same starting 11. And goal, that is Yohei Takaoka. Back four of Rui Modesto on the right side. Tristan Blackman, Matias Laborda, the two center backs. Tate Johnson on the left. Two central midfielders, Alexa Svetkovic and Oliver Larraz. Emmanuel Sabi's out on the right side. Bruno Caicedo on the left. Thomas Muller captaining the side through the middle. And Brian White leading the line. Two goal scorers for your caps, Bruno Caicedo and Brian White.
3: Yeah, it's a bit of consistency, keeping the team. I didn't think there would be any changes at halftime. I thought the Whitecaps were nice and steady as the game progressed there. So no need to change. And let's see, the lads will get, I would imagine, 15, 20 minutes here in the second half if they start properly. And then we might see some changes as the game progresses. Maybe one of those changes is Ryan Gold going into Svetkovic's position beside Larraz. Maybe it's something like that, Asa, because this front four at the moment is playing very well. Who do you take off at this stage?
2: Yeah, curious to see how they handle that. At some point, you expect the substitutions around the 60-minute mark.
3: Yes.
2: A lot of youth and MLS inexperience on the bench. Ronko Veselinovic an option as well there. We are underway. DC United starting with the ball, sending it forward. Modesto heads it away. Brian White tracks back as well. Cushions it down for Caicedo. His pass not good enough behind Thomas Muller. Larraz and Svetkovic combine again to win it back for Vancouver. Blackman to Modesto. Back to the keeper, Yohei Takaoka.
3: Yeah, good start. Positive. The Whitecaps looking nice and lively already. Just a good team talk at halftime, I'm sure. Very positive and constructive because they know this DC United side. I think one goal, maybe two, will put them out of business here for sure.
2: Sabi switches it out to far left side. Beautiful ball out for Bruno Caicedo. Brings it down. Looks to take his man on once again. Onto his right. He tries to send it in. It took a hit of hand. No call from the referee. Played up to Ordaz, who goes down easily. Laborda comes up with it. Out wide to the left side again for Caicedo. Muller, White, Sabi, top of the box. It's loose. Sabi gets there first. Drives it towards goal and took a slight deflection. If not, it might have found that far post, Colin.
3: Yeah, I mean, you're wanting your wide midfield players, your attacking players, your forwards. You want them to shoot. So I'll never give a player a row for shooting. I'll definitely give one a row for not shooting. So you can't fault Emmanuel Sabi for having a go there.
2: Larraz reads that well, intercepts the pass. Out wide to Caicedo it goes. Now centrally for Tristan Blackman, just on the cap side of half. Immediately pushes it out to Rui Modesto on the near side. Back to Blackman.
3: You know, in a strange way, you're kind of looking at the future in some ways here for the Whitecaps.
2: Yeah,
3: and some of these young boys coming through.
2: Svetkovic, one of those young guys for the Caps. Out to Modesto on the near side. Little 1-2. Modesto gets it back, carries centrally, and he'll switch it with his left foot. You can tell, not his favorite. But it got there to Tate Johnson. White now to Caicedo. And he takes to the outside again. Cuts it back. Brian White onto his left. Can't tee up a shot. He's brought down. Appeals for a penalty. Not going to get it. Looks like it's a goal kick.
3: It's not. It's only Brian White to react like that. So I wonder if there was contact. I thought Brian White should have shot in the first instance. I thought he should have hit it with his left foot here. But he doesn't. He brings it back onto his right foot. I don't know. Dozel, I think it is.
2: It is. He kind of gets a little handsy. He kind of pulls his shirt. I wonder if they will look at this, Colin.
3: Yeah, we're just
2: going to. He gets the hand inside on him. Pulls him down by the sleeve, wow. It looks like. They are halting play for the moment. Sean Johnson standing over this goal kick, and he will be allowed to take it now. It might have been enough there. I think it would have been interesting if it was called on the pitch. I don't know if you overturn it. Like,
3: yeah.
2: Nonetheless, goal kick sent down that right side. Caicedo dispossessed, but it's going to roll out for a throw on the far side. The board is going to toss it back to his keeper, Yohei Takaoka, just inside his own 18-yard box. Caps leading 2-1. We're in the 49th minute. Goals scored by Brian White, then Bruno Caicedo. And stoppage time of the first half.
3: Interesting with Hopkins coming off at halftime for DC United. I thought he played well.
2: I wonder if something happened as a reverse pass by Thomas Muller is intercepted and chipped over the top. This has got to be offside, and it is. Free kick coming for the Vancouver Whitecaps just on their own side of half. Thomas Muller runs his hands through his hair because he just missed Brian White on a good run. And the two are communicating now as the Caps take this free kick.
3: Very good line and awareness from Tristan Blackman there, just stepping up well before and allowing the DC United player to run well offside at that point. Good awareness from the American centre-back.
2: It's a nice ball across out to Rui Modesto. Right-footed ball into the box, headed away before Brian White can get to it. But this is well won by Zvekovic. He'll send it in, that's headed away as well. As far as Larraz. And he's going to go all the way back to his keeper. Yohei is well off his line. A good thing he is, because that pass back didn't have much on it.
3: Yeah.
2: But he's able to come up and play it. Larraz out wide to Modesto. Pokes it ahead down the line for Sabi. A little stutter and go to the outside. Well defended at the end, though. Tracking back was Rolls, who's going to play it out to touch here for a throw-in, a center back's touch.
3: Yeah, he won the ball back really well, but then he's given it back to the Whitecaps with no pressure on him. Thank you.
2: Thomas Muller dispossessed centrally. Good move in the middle of the park. And Peglow's going to poke this out wide. Ortiz might have got back onside. He'll lead the attack now. Chip it across to the far side. It's going to get there. First time volley over the bar.
3: Oh.
2: No. Right-footed volley. Off the mark. Didn't miss by much, Colin.
3: Didn't. I love that that ball from Ordaz, the number 22 from the left-hand side. He just clips it ever so nice. Just goes slightly over Tate Johnson's head and bounces. Oh, you're expecting him to hit the target from there. It's a real good scoring opportunity. Just about, I'd say, 12, 14 yards out to the right-hand side of the goal as we're looking at it. A good chance for DC United.
2: Yeah, another one of these situations similar to the first half. Caps have had more of the ball through the first 5 minutes, and it's DC United with the best chance there.
3: Yes, yeah. Again, it's that organization when we're attacking. It's easy to say from up here, but, you know, I learned it as a coach very, very early in my coaching career to make sure that your team was always organized when you were attacking.
2: Thomas Muller to Brian White. Back to Caicedo. Oh. Sabi can't control the pass, though. Caicedo stays with it. Pops it loose for Larraz. Back to Bruno Caicedo, drives it towards goal. It was moving, swerving,
3: yeah.
2: And Johnson gets two fists to it. Sabi now, top of the box, chips it inside, trying to find Brian White, doesn't get there. And Blackman is going to get to the clearance. Out to Tate Johnson, back out wide to that left side for Thomas Muller. Chips it in towards Brian White, trying to flick it on. And Brian White now brings it down for Zvekovic. To Caicedo, slip through for Brian White in the box. Well defended in the end by Rolls.
3: It really was. I thought Brian White could have shot earlier. As soon as he had his touch, I thought his next touch should have been a shot there.
2: Laporta reads this and quick whistle here. It's going to be a free kick. So Larraz that might have committed the foul in the build-up. Larraz has been very good in this game.
3: Yes, he has. He has. That's another very good strike. Was that Caicedo, I think, that had that shot there? And that's the one there with Brian White. He couldn't quite get it out of his feet. And good pressure from Bartlett, the number three, the captain of DC United, on Brian White there. So, my mistake, I thought Brian White had a wee bit of a clearer hit, a free hit there on the goal, but he didn't. He was under really good, strong pressure.
2: Good start to the second half, much like the first end-to-end action. Good pace, good energy. Wonder how long they'll be able to keep it up, though. 53rd minute, ball chipped down that right side. Played off of Whitecaps player, a throw-in for DC United right by the corner flag, and similar to what we saw in the first half. Anything in the sort of attacking third as far as throws go, it'll be Kurikawa to toss it into the box, and they've got all the big bodies walking into the 18 now.
3: Yes, they have, and they've got some big units on their team, and that length of throw is good. It's from Willie's corner, so it's right into the corner. It's almost as good as a throw-in here, depending on how long that throw is, and always difficult to defend a throw-in.
2: Kurikawa to toss it in, launches it in, and a quick whistle, free kick. Not sure what the call is, but more arguments from the DC United players, Colin.
3: Wow, tell you, he's been
2: Luke Bartlett again.
3: Yeah, the same player that he was the one who was throwing his arms about in the first half, if I'm not mistaken. So he's got to be careful. You can't react like that.
2: Block mid back to Laborda. Out to the left it goes for Tate Johnson. Caps would love to get an insurance goal here. Have a one-goal lead at the moment. Blackman still on the cap side of half. Plenty of movement ahead of him. Keeps the ball. And out to the right it goes for Rui Modesto. Pass inside for Larraz. His first time pass intercepted. He was looking for Sabi. And DC United come up with it. Can't do anything with it. Nicely done by Laborda, chesting it to Svetkovic. He'll carry forward. Now put on the brakes. Send it across for Thomas Muller. Quick pass out to the left side for Bruno Caicedo. He's been dangerous on that far left side. Touches it back for Johnson. Now to Larraz. Centrally, deceptive pass, almost connecting with Emmanuel Sabi. Ball popped into the air. Larraz battling for it. Oh, he took a hand to the face. Play continues. DC United have it. Laborda gets a foot in. Could have been worse. Laborda nods it to Svetkovic. He's bumped from behind. Modesto back to his keeper, Yohei Takaoka, just at the edge of his 18.
3: And that was Markovic, who looks a giant in the middle of the park. He'd come on as a sub for Hopkins at halftime there. Definitely throwing an elbow into Larraz's face at that stage there in front of the referee.
2: Modesto trying to pull it back. Kojima loses out. DC United in possession. Kurikawa centrally. Zell back to Kurikawa. Over the top it goes. And Blackman won the header. Kojima went flying. And he's slow to get up, clutching his neck. Wasn't much in the challenge, but no. Maybe the way he fell. Bit of whiplash.
3: Yeah, I was actually surprised Kojima went for the challenge, because I thought it was going into a very dangerous situation. I mean, Tristan Blackman sees the challenge coming on.
2: Modesto comes up with it near the corner flag, chips it down the line. Brian White bumps his man down. Maybe shoulders. The ref saw it differently. Otis Bazakos calls for a free kick for DC United.
3: Yeah, he's not taking much nonsense, the referee. To be fair, I think he's been quite fair for both teams, to be honest with you. I thought that was a free kick on Brian White there.
2: Rolls went down. Free kick taken short. Out to the left side it goes. Kojima waits for the overlap, sends it into the box. Bit of a deflection, play continues. It's loose in the 18. DC United can only poke it out wide, and it's gone out for a goal kick.
3: Yeah, that's good by Tate Johnson and Modesto, the both fullbacks involved in that. Just shepherding the ball past the Whitecaps goal line to earn us a goal kick here. Yohei Takaoka taking it quite quickly, actually. I was surprised there. I didn't think the team was quite set up for it, but they're playing out here now.
2: Modesto, Brian White, good first touch, better second touch, and then a good idea from Oliver Larraz, looking for the quick switch, but it's intercepted. And went back to Bartlett, out of the near side, chipped ahead. Larraz gets in the way of that, heads it away. Brazil nods it to Markovic, the other central midfielder now. Zell again out to the right side it goes. Fernando steps inside of Johnson. Touch back. And they'll reset now all the way back to Bartlett. Fun game this has been, Colin. Whitecaps leading 2-1. 57 minutes played. It's all the way back to Johnson, the keeper. Puts his left boot through it. Blackman can see it. Heads it down. But Zvakovic can't get there. DC United have it again. Caps might be slowing down, especially in the middle of the park. It's pushed out to the right side for Nono. He just keeps it in play on that far side. Tate Johnson with him. Dozell wants it centrally, gets it. Caps a little slow to close and cover areas of the pitch. Out to Kurikawa on the near side. Chips it in. Decent ball caught by the keeper, Yohei Takaoka. He tosses it out quickly for Thomas Muller. First time pass back for Svetkovic. We know he's got legs. Will he push the issue here? He touches it ahead for Thomas Muller. He's able to turn and carry forward. Bruno Caicedo's to his left. Plays it to him. Into the 18. Onto his right. Thomas Muller. Clever little back heel, but Kima was just there. I don't know if he read it, but it just fell to his foot. It's almost a beautiful ball by Thomas Muller for Svatkovic. Laraz has come up with it again. He's going to swing it out to this near side for Rui Modesto. Guys must be exhausted, Colin.
3: Oh, I tell you, what a pace of the game.
2: Nice ball ahead for Modesto. Too far, though. He pokes it out for a goal kick.
3: Yeah, really, really good tempo to the game. Both teams, I mean, DC United are not out of it. I think the big lad, Markovic, has added a little bit of steel to them in the middle of the park. I think it's very important the way Caps start to win some of these second balls again in the middle of the park. Svetkovic and Oliver Laraz just getting back to winning those second balls so that we stay on top here.
2: Laporta did well to win the ball, but it went right to Dozel, and DC United push it out to that right side for Nono. Centrally again for Markovic. Big switch. He slips as he hit it, but didn't matter. Finds Kojima. Overlap from Kurigawa. Kojima into the 18. Cuts back onto his right. Shot blocked. And Svetkovic pushes it out to Thomas Muller. He's going to play it back for Blackman. Out wide to Rui Modesto. No one's making the run down the line, but he does the safe thing and knocks it up the park anyway. Yeah, it feels like the Caps are just slowing down a little bit, Colin. Off the ball, movement isn't there.
3: I agree. I think we're also forcing things. We're also unforced errors. A couple of sort of cheaper giveaways. Oliver Laraz has played a couple of balls. He was unlucky. I could see what he was trying to do with that. But Thomas Muller was on safe. We never make mistakes up here. We know that, Asa. But I just think we just go back to doing the simple thing again, because when we've done it, DC United have genuinely struggled to play against us.
2: Corner kick here on the near side. Right-footed in-swinger coming. Peglo to take. Sends it in. Near post ball. And it deflects out. Waiting for a call. No one knows what's going on. And it's going to be another corner kick.
3: Yeah, that was just a guess, wasn't it? The linesman didn't see much help. Mind you, he's a long way away from it. He's looking through a whole load of bodies. The linesman on the opposite side of the pitch.
2: That's one where maybe Yohei needs to put a ball down and start playing.
3: Yeah, exactly. Yeah, and that makes a decision, doesn't it? Yes.
2: So it's another corner kick from the near side again. Caps have struggled with these. Even the last one felt uncomfortable.
3: Yeah.
2: On the near post. Sent in. Edge of the six. It's headed up in the air. And a goal kick. Yohei, I think, was attempting to keep it in play. Nonetheless, a goal kick here.
3: I wonder, DC United have done their homework on the fact that Yohei Takaoka is not a Sean Johnson, big presence inside the 18-yard box in terms of coming for crosses. It's probably Yohei's weakest area of the game. Maybe they're just putting it right,
2: on top
3: of the Whitecaps goalkeeper and seeing what happens.
2: Got a lot of bodies around there as well.
3: Yes.
2: Good first touch from Brian White. Modesto's going to carry forward. He's got two in the box now. Tried to send it across. Two players go sliding. Modesto still has it. He tripped up in the box. Corner kick. Could this be more, Colin?
3: I don't think so. I think both players were honest enough in their challenge to get the ball played there. Kurikawa, who I think has had a good game at left back for DC United. I think it's a fair challenge. Yeah, both lads are sliding in. He clips him from behind. He definitely does. But I think both are trying to play the football. But he definitely makes contact from behind in the second phase of that challenge.
2: Ball pushed back out wide. It was offside to Manuel Savi. It's a lazy corner kick. Played short.
3: Yeah.
2: And then back out to the city ticket. And yeah, Thomas Oles offside. And it was in this occasion. So
3: yeah, Jesper was a wee bit disappointed on the sideline there as well, because I mean, the Whitecaps have been good from corner kicks this season, haven't they? And that was a get out free jail card played by DC United there.
2: DC United in possession here, played to the keeper, Sean Johnson. He's made some big saves. Keep DC United in this one. 2-1, Whitecaps leading, 63rd minute. Seen a bit of movement for the Caps on the bench. No one taking off their penny yet. Blackman wins the ball. Svetkovic chips it ahead towards Brian White. He's in a foot race. Loses out. Oh, he's touched back Brian White. Oh, just gets a boot to it as Sean Johnson did. Johnson's able to clear it away, and Peglo's been down for a bit here. Yeah. DC United play the ball Peglo's still slow. It was a throw-in for DC United on the near side. Oh, Peglo's fine. Never mind.
3: Yeah, he's fine. He's he's done an Ocampo a dozen rolls, and he's jumped up, and he's okay.
2: DC United in possession. Played centrally. Run over the top by Jima. It's a good one. Brought down nicely. Modesto gets goal side again. Shot towards goal. Caught by Yohei Takaoka. He was offside. Modesto kind of felt that.
3: Yeah.
2: You can see him raise his arm.
3: He did, yes. He did. It's a risky game. Anytime you're playing offside, you're putting, yes, okay, we have VAR here. But anytime, even at grassroots time, anytime you're coaching to play offside, I think is a very, very risky game. But Modesto, to be fair, Acer, you're right, pal. He did put his arm up to signal the offside, and then it wasn't, you know, 20 minutes later, the linesman's put his flag up.
2: Well, it's a dangerous ball across from Yohei Takaoka. And Nono tried to send it towards goal. It hit the back of Johnson and rolls out for a corner kick. And Yohei, you know, when it comes off, quite often it does too. It's a good pass, good switch of play.
3: Yeah.
2: That time it was intercepted and nearly, well, really costly. But not out of danger just yet because they've got to defend this corner. And it's been one of the talking points throughout this game. We're in the 65th minute, Caps leading 2-1, and we're seeing the first substitution look to come in for the Vancouver Whitecaps as Ryan Gault has his bib off, his training top off. And the ball sent into the area, flicked towards goal, and that's gone in. Just as we've been mentioning, those set pieces, those corner kicks, the Caps have not dealt with, and Bartlett heads home the equalizer here in the 65th minute. We're all tied up 2-2.
3: Yeah, that was almost too easy. It was a fabulous cross from the corner kick. An in-swinger from Willie's corner. And Bartlett out-jumps Larraz and a few Whitecaps defenders that are in that area. It's that really, really congested six-yard box. So even the slightest deflection could end up in the back of the net. But that was a well-directed header, wasn't it? And it went in the top left-hand corner as we're looking at down here. Good corner kick.
2: Yeah, the delivery's been excellent from Kurigawa.
3: Absolutely.
2: And he gets an assist on this one. So the instructions might change for Ryan Gault.
3: Yeah.
2: Expect him to come into this game, obviously. But the message might be different now that we're tied 2-2 here in the 66th minute.
3: Yeah, just looking at Jesper Sorensen, having a chat with Ryan Gault just before the substitution is made. A little bit different now. It's coming on as the Whitecaps 2-2 here, so it'll be interesting the information that Goldie's been given.
2: Yohei Takaoka was raving about Svetkovic's engine, but you look at Svetkovic and Rui Modesto, they haven't put in a 90-minute shift here with the Caps. How challenging might that be in this game?
3: Oh, absolutely, it will be, because this has been a high-tempo MLS game here tonight.
2: Modesto's on it now on the near side. Back to Savvy, he's just going to poke it back for Larraz. Or for Laborda, and sliding challenge just to knock it out. But Ordaz anticipated that and was almost off on a breakaway.
3: Yeah, we'll see this substitution coming in now, Asa.
2: Yeah, it's Ryan Gould coming in for Emmanuel Savvy.
3: I think he's contributed quite a bit here tonight, Emmanuel Savvy. He kind of fell out of it. I've got to say, the second half, we've not seen as much as we did in the first half. Disappointed, that's not the reaction you want to see from the Whitecaps winger. I'm disappointed when I see a player react like that, throwing water bottles and all that stuff coming off. Yeah, there's more to the game than just one player. There's reasons for substitutions being made. It's not always because a player has played poorly, that's for sure.
2: 2-2 at the moment, and a throw-in here for DC United into the attacking third. Kurigawa slow to get up, but up on his feet. He's going to send this one into the box. A long throw coming once again. Caps have to be careful, keep their cool as well.
3: Yeah.
2: Can't lose a game here at BC Place. Tossed in, immediately back out to Kurigawa. His delivery is good. His cross was deflected and now cleared into the stands. Should be a throw. Tough to tell from our angle, though, Colin.
3: Yeah, I'm hoping that Goldie coming into the side will help settle things down. That experience, that leadership those qualities that he has. I hope just will settle the guys down a little bit in this last 20-odd minutes. I mean, I can't believe how fast this game is going by.
2: Well, it's a corner kick instead. Right-footed ball to be sent in by Peglo. Played on the carpet, top of the 18. Shot over the bar. Off the training ground. Caps caught sleeping there.
3: Yeah, I mean, I'm just looking at how fast DC United are getting back into their shape. So they're a well-drilled team. They're missing the two top players here tonight. But they've put on a good display, yeah. As have the Whitecaps. It's been a very, very good game.
2: Modesto back to Blackman. Out to the left side for Tate Johnson. Caps will have to go on the attack again. Search for a winner. Modesto, first time ball centrally for Brian White. Bit of a battle. Gold comes up with it, pops it to ball. Thomas Muller. Good first touch. Thomas Muller pulls it back onto his left. Can't get a shot away. As he might have been trying to play it out to Caicedo on that far side as well. And this pass stopped by Blackman. As the game's opening up here, Muller again. Instant impact from Ryan Gold as well. Caicedo on the far side. Finds Thomas Muller. Good connection there having. Muller from distance.
3: Oh!
2: Just over the bar. Didn't miss by much. He slipped it. He hit it as well.
3: He did. Unfortunately, that may have been the difference there, but he struck it well. The ball comes down the Whitecaps' left-hand side. Caicedo plays it square to Thomas Muller. Kind of central, if you like. Thomas opens up onto his right foot, and as he's going to strike it, you're right, Ace, his left foot just comes away from him. He strikes it, and it doesn't go far over the crossbar to the right-hand side as we're looking at it.
2: Couple subs coming in for DC United now.
3: Yeah, a couple of lads.
2: Savania coming in, and Stroud.
3: Savania has played quite a bit the last few games as well, so he's almost been like a regular, but for some reason tonight he hasn't. He's come on for Hefty.
2: Hefty's had a tough goal on that.
3: He has. Yes.
2: Right back spot with Bruno Caicedo. We'll see how things might change here. Larraz takes a free kick for the Vancouver Whitecaps, plays it to Blackman. Quick pass out to the right side for Rui Modesto. Gold comes, collects. Back to Svakovic and Blackman now. Right at half. To the right side for Ryan Gold. Inside for Larraz. Chipped ahead nicely for Svakovic. Tries to touch it down for Thomas Muller here inside the box. It's loose again. Muller can't get a foot to it. And no call from the referee again. Appeals for a penalty from Vancouver fans. And it's cleared into the stands once again here. Yeah. Love to get another look at this.
3: And no argument from Jesper Sorensen, because he realizes how close the referee is to the play here. And I kind of think the same sort of thing. Thomas Muller, just as he's going to strike, I think it's a clean challenge.
2: Modesto to take this throw. Well, maybe a halted play here. This is interesting, Colin, because... they're going to get on with it. Yeah. But I thought there was contact on Thomas Muller, which didn't allow him to get to the ball. And I don't think the DC United player got to it. That's why I thought it would be interesting to see once again. Here's Kojima carrying down this left side. Cuts inside nicely between a couple caps. Chips it ahead. Tate Johnson sees it. Heads it back to Yohei, who's going to dive back to catch it. He's going wide of the target anyway.
3: Yeah, so it just keeps him. Enough to keep him awake there, isn't it?
2: Laporta now to Blackman. 2-2, 72nd minute. Highly entertaining match here at BC Play. Svekovic centrally. Out to Thomas Muller. Good first touch. He's going to carry forward through the middle. Thomas Muller!
3: Oh, what a goal!
2: Oh, my goodness!
3: What a goal!
2: Thomas Muller!
3: Oh, my goodness me. That was worth... What a privilege to see that, Asa. What a privilege to see Thomas Muller strike the ball, stroke the ball into the back of net, 25 yards. He looked like he had his slippers on when he passed that, right past a 6'5" Sean Johnson. What a fabulous goal. Just clips the inside of the right post. The big German drives forward from the middle of the park. Great build-up from the Whitecaps. Really quick play. And I love that. I love it. He just drives across to face the goalie just outside the D. And what a goal. Great goal for the Whitecaps.
2: Off the post and in. No chance for Sean Johnson. Vintage Thomas Muller dialing back the ears.
3: The crunch
2: tearing
3: still
2: through
3: up
2: the middle.
3: Oh, wonderful strike.
2: 3-2 Whitecaps. 73rd minute. What a treat.
3: Oh, what a game.
2: Long ball over the top. Yohei's going to catch it. Thought about rolling it out. And now he does, to his right for Blackman. Oh, crowd loving this.
3: Are they ever?
2: Nice ball ahead, dealt with though. Up to the near side it goes. Touch back for Olsa. I don't know if we're done though, Colin.
3: No, I tell you, the running that both sets of players are doing here. I'd love to see how many kilometers they're tacking on.
2: Kurikawa carries forward. Tsukajima on the near side. A couple caps come over. He chips it and as Blackman chesting it down nicely. Really impressed with DC United, the energy they've had throughout this game. Colin,
3: yeah,
2: missing
3: well
2: their two star players.
3: Yes. They've been well drilled. The biggest threat has been from set plays. Without a shadow of a doubt, they scored two tonight. And we did mention that in the broadcast. But the Whitecaps have responded really well to that equalising goal by DC United.
2: Blackman, Svekovic on the near side now. Pushes it inside for Laborda. Now to Blackman. Caps patient in the build-up here.
3: Yeah.
2: Yohei has it. Rolls it back to around the penalty spot. Now head for Laraz. He's able to turn. Ahead for Gold. Opens up to the right side for Blackman. Early ball ahead now for Caicedo and White. It's knotted down by Brian White, but finds a DC United player, Stroud, instead. And DC with the ball, but they push it out to touch here on the near side. Throw in here for Vancouver. Ray Modesto takes it quickly. He set up before. It would be nice for the Caps to get that insurance goal. They didn't get it before to get it now.
3: Yeah,
2: 15 to go.
3: Interesting. Jesper Sorensen screaming at young Modesto to keep the tempo of the game up here.
2: Yeah.
3: So that shows you the attacking intent the Whitecaps manager has.
2: I think this next one is huge. Ball played ahead. Heavy touch from Brian White. Recovers well, though. Plays it out to that far side. What a goal. Still feeling that one from Thomas Muller. Pokes it ahead here for Bruno Caicedo. He can't quite get there. Well read in the end by Rolls. Pokes it ahead. And now it's played out for a throw-in on the far side.
3: You know, I was doing a team talk yesterday, I think it was, or the day before, out in Abbotsford, and I said, you know, the two hardest working players for the Whitecaps are Ryan Gold and Thomas Muller, and no one is exempt from not defending or not putting a shift in, and these guys epitomise everything about this Whitecaps team and fighting spirit that we have here.
2: Gazelle dispossessed, but Svakovic knocks it out, so it's going to be a throw-in for DC United on the far side. And it's tossed down the line, flicked on. Tate Johnson heads it back. DC United have it back. And chipped out to Jim on the near side. He slips as he brings it down. Slips again, but the pass finds his man. Yeah, some of these passes getting a little loose, Colin.
3: Yeah, we need to tidy that up a little bit. No shortage of work, but just be a little bit cleaner and consistent in possession.
2: Rolls, Bartlett. Pushed out to the right side. Centrally now. Good ball inside. Laraz gets goal side. Once again, Svekovic there as well. They can't stop the pass. But coming out to Kojima on the near side. Tees it up. Right around the penalty spot. Well defended by the Caps. Thomas Muller, the outlet. And he can't hold off the DC United player. Kojima again. Early ball. It comes right back to him. Took a deflection. Tries to tee it up. Top of the 18. Out to Nono on the right side. Stroud now. Cuts it back, and it's loose, and out for a corner kick.
3: Yeah. Yeah, it looks a bit of a challenge here with, is it Bruno Caicedo?
2: Yeah, it was Caicedo. It was an awkward one. Two players down. Caicedo's one of them. Actually, a couple of DC United players down as well.
3: Yeah, just a bit of a swing and a miss there from Kojima, I think it is. He kicked into Bruno Caicedo there, but thankfully both players are getting up and getting on with it.
2: 3-2 Whitecaps leading, 77th minute. DC United player still down, slowly getting to his feet. This is same side that they scored the second goal. DC United did. Kurigawa with the service on that far side. He's looking to take this corner as well. They've got Bartlett in there. Sent in, similar spot that time. It's headed away by Rui Modesto. Back out wide, Kurigawa again. Back into the area, goes. Back post, sent across, parried away. Headed back towards goal, cleared off the line.
3: Wow.
2: And poked away. Caps scramble defending, doing just enough. Kojima.
3: Ooh.
2: Skips past Svetkovic. Out to the left side now. Another ball across, driven. And out for a corner kick. Caps scrambling here.
3: I wouldn't be surprised if we don't see Ranko Veselinovic coming in here the last sort of 10 minutes just because of the situation. And maybe you bring Modesto off, put Laborda to right fullback, maybe, and bring Ranko in there just for the physical presence here at the moment.
2: Left for an in-swinger, sent in, and volleyed away by Thomas Muller. Caps can't get the ball, though. DC United in possession once again. Nice little slip ball ahead. Brian White defending, sent across, and cleared away again. Caicedo's going to chase to try to get the ball. He can't. Once again, it's Kurigawa. Knocking it back, and all the way back to the keeper, Shaw Johnson. DC United pressing for an equalizer here.
3: Bruno Caicedo's put in an incredible amount of work here tonight for the Whitecaps.
2: Flick on. Headed away by Blackman. Bartlett comes up with it again. Pushes it down for Kojima. Edge of the 18. Sends it into the box. Back post. Volley. Oh. Turned in. Wow. No. His second of the match.
3: Yeah, it's, you know, they were never out of this DC United. It's been a bit of a goal fest for two teams here tonight. But we did say the quality of No. The number two, the right, generally right back for DC United, playing higher up the pitch. We've seen him play with that technique. I'm not sure. Just let me have a look and see if he'd scored earlier on in some of the games. No, he hasn't actually, but he's certainly been creating a few chances. That was a really high-end goal for the Whitecaps. Just Sean Tate Johnson just getting caught too narrow. Doesn't recognise the run over his left shoulder here. He comes in, he should be, again, it's the big number 27, Markovic, who has made a difference. Laborda should be tight. Tate Johnson should just be picking Nono up on that right-hand side. But take nothing away from the quality of the finish, Asa. It is a fabulous goal that beats Yohei Takaoka. Fabulous shot.
2: Six-goal thriller here. 3-3, 80 minutes played. I said moments ago, I didn't think we were done.
3: I know.
2: We were hoping it would be a Whitecap scoring next with DC United. So we're tied once again. Early ball ahead towards Brian White. Cleared away. Blackman chests it down. Modesto's an option here. Plays it to him. Caps looking to make another couple changes here. As Modesto's pass was blocked. Laborda's going to track back to collect. Can the Caps find a winner here? And then hold on. That'd be the first part.
3: Yeah, I believe they can. I believe they can. There's still plenty of time left. It's been such an entertaining game of football.
2: Laborda touches it to Tate Johnson. That's a dangerous ball, and it was turned over. Johnson trying to win it back quickly. I'm not sure why he was trying to slip that pass through there.
3: Yeah,
2: it was United in possession again.
3: Too tight an area, wasn't it? It was such a risky pass that young Tate tried there.
2: Sean Johnson thumps it forward. Larraz jockeying for position, wins the header. It was Caicedo helping it along, but Caps couldn't get the next touch. Modesto pushes his man down. Easy call for the referee, and Caps getting closer to making their double substitution. Sam Adekubi looking to come into this game, and Johnny Selimani the other one. So double substitution coming.
3: Yeah, interesting. I wonder if it's Tate Johnson for just a straight swap for Sam Adekubi.
2: I assume that would be the change there. And I don't know, is this a game you take Brian White out? It's a tough one as well. Long ball, not it down. Blackman comes up with it, plays it on the surface for Ryan Gold. White does well, holds the ball up and actually plays it back to Modesto. He's going to send this one forward towards Gold. And oh, it's a poor first touch. Gold comes up with it. Big switch. And Kajelo's going to keep this in play at least, but it's not as Gold intended. Caps in possession. Down that left side. Tate Johnson. Back to Larraz. Tate again. Laborda. Blackman's opened up. Plays it to him. Gold wants it. Gets it. Starts cutting across from right to left. And swings it out to that far left side for Bruno Caicedo. 1v1 with Nono. On to his right. Touches it back. Tate will send it into the area. Back post ball actually for Modesto. Good first touch. Clips it in towards Brian White. It's loose. It's headed away and out. Corner. For a corner kick on the far side.
3: So it's Adekubi coming on from Modesto.
2: Soleimani coming in for Oliver Larraz. They're not making the change just yet, though. Corner kick here for the Vancouver Whitecaps. Larraz to take it.
3: Wow, bit of pressure here. Need a good in-swinging corner here from Oliver Larraz.
2: Larraz, right for the ball, into the box, edge of the six! And a whistle on Thomas Muller, maybe. And it's going to be a free kick here for DC United, 85th minute. And now the Caps will make this double substitution as Oliver Larraz jogs over. Tate Johnson thought he was coming off, Colin.
3: Yeah.
2: And now he looks at the board and sees that it's Rui Modesto. But Tate is going to move over to the
3: right back,
2: to the right side.
3: And Sam going over to Sam Adekubi.
2: Yes, with Rui Modesto, as we talked about earlier, just not having the full 90 minutes.
3: Yes.
2: This is probably in the books.
3: Absolutely. He's put in a good shift tonight. He's played well, the kid. Ryan Gold going in more to a central midfield area that I thought he would end up playing for the Whitecaps tonight.
2: DC United in possession here. Nathan Ortiz up to left side. Kojima stretches to retain possession onto his right. Ortiz's effort well off the mark. And out for a goal kick. Yohei to take it. 5 minutes plus stoppage time to go here at BC Place. 3-3. And now a double substitution for DC United. Nono coming off. And Caps fans don't mind that, I guess.
3: No, absolutely not. He's been very good again tonight. He's a player
2: corrected. I thought I saw the two go up, but it's Kojima and Ortiz coming off.
3: Right.
2: I did see number two on the board. Ortiz Kojima coming off. And it looks like Dona's actually dropped back to that right fullback spot.
3: Yes, that's his familiar position.
2: Adekubi. Gold. Back to Adekubi. Carries forward. Big switch from left to right. Puts it right onto the foot of Tate Johnson. Now Johnny Soleimani in this wide area. Could take his man on. Draw some attention. Slips it ahead. Oh, too far. Good intention, though, for Svetkovic. Somehow has the energy to keep going here. Tate Johnson now. Nice little pass ahead for Ryan Gold. Black shirts all around. Does well to poke it back for Matias Laporta. Now it's Blackman. Out wide to Tate Johnson on this near touchline now. The left-footed player playing on the right side. Laporta carries centrally. Out to Sam Adekubi. Caicedo. Oh, poor first touch. He tumbles down. Play continues. DC United on the break. Pushed ahead down that right side for DC United. Nono's chasing it. Sam's there as well. He's trying to usher it out for a goal kick, and he does. A little bit of surprise. I thought DC United would have got there. Nono on that far side. Nonetheless, goal kick taken quickly by the Caps.
3: Good to see Sam Adekubi back playing as well, isn't it? Such a shame. He's had such a terrible time of injuries of late for the Whitecaps. Hopefully this is Sam getting over those injuries and getting back to playing.
2: Blackman carries centrally. He's pushed down. Wins a free kick. And it's a word from the referee. The play continues, and I think it was Jesper trying to get things going. Is that the screaming I was hearing, Colin?
3: Yeah, I'm sure it was.
2: Gold. Laborda, now Tate Johnson. Out to the left, or right it goes for Johnny Soleimani. Will he take his man on? Back inside with his left boot. Ah, Thomas Muller wanted that maybe a little bit quicker, a little bit harder. It's poked away out for a throw-in. Tossed in by Tate Johnson to Thomas Muller. Chipped ahead towards Zvekovic. Lays it off for Thomas Muller, and he gets the call here as he was pulled down. It's a good spot,
3: yes,
2: Colin.
3: Very good spot.
2: Good 7 yards from the top of the 18 on the right side.
3: Delighted for young Soleimani. He's come on and hasn't looked out of place at all. Looks very, very comfortable on this right-hand side. I know he's naturally left-footed, but he's got a bit of a presence on the ball. I like what I see so far.
2: Yeah, he likes to jump in the 18 as well.
3: Yeah.
2: Got that poacher attribute to him as well. Caps only have three in the box. And Blackman at the back post. Like that four. Sent in
3: good
2: towards
3: ball.
2: Blackman. Headed away before it gets to him. And just over the bar.
3: Geez.
2: It's going to be a corner kick. Yeah. Oh, someone's down as well. Whitecaps player's down. Blackman clutching his face.
3: Yeah, strong challenge there. There was a lot of big bodies going for that same football there. And you've got an on-rushing goalkeeper and players heading all over the place there. It's a brave challenge from Tristan Blackman. I'm hoping he's going to be okay. It's going to, at the end of this, it'll be an outswinging corner for the Whitecaps with Ryan Gold to take it. Great delivery. And Tristan Blackman just coming into contact with Sean Johnson, the big goalkeeper. Not malicious by any means, Acer.
2: Oh, jostling around, ball sent in, headed away by Bartlett. And Caicedo does well, shields off his man.
3: Oh.
2: Thomas Muller now, top of the 18, right-footed ball into the box, over the head and out for a corner kick, as actually deflected away before Brian White could redirect it towards goal.
3: Yeah, crowd up on their feet here, right behind this Whitecaps side, trying to pull that ball into the back of the net here for the Caps.
2: Gold to take the corner, left-footed in swinger. Caps have six in the area. Sent in and headed over the bar. Oh my, Sean Johnson was beat, came out for it, went over his head, and it was Sam Adekubi who could not direct it onto goal. Gets it over the bar, and just got word from the fourth official that there will be a minimum 6 minutes added to close out this match at BC Place.
3: And I don't think the referee gave a free kick on Sean Johnson. It was a fair enough challenge. Unfortunately for Sam, he just headed it over the bar.
2: That would have been something for Sam to get that goal. Thomas Muller pumped down. No call. Another cap goes down. This time the whistle goes. Free kick here for Vancouver. Left side of their attack. Fair distance from goal.
3: Very important, even though it's a good free kick for the Whitecaps. We're organized defensively here. I keep going over the top about this, Acer.
2: Oh, Thomas Muller's pass. He's trying to be a little aggressive there. Didn't come off. Turned over. Oh, a big switch, but that's a little bit behind, so Caps can recover. Laborda tracks back. Switch back out to the near side. Chested down. Teed up top of the 18. It's going to fall to Sam Adekubi. Played centrally. Touchback. And then poked ahead. Svekovic can't quite get there. DC United shot from distance into the hands of Yohei Takaoka.
3: Yeah, something that young Svekovic, who I think has had a terrific game tonight, was just a wee bit under hit with the pass back to Ryan Gold there, and it ended up being a very, very good strike on goal there for DC United. But Yohei Takaoka just makes it look so easy at times, doesn't he? Good save.
2: This game, this occasion, calling for a late winner. Brian White. Touch back for Svekovic. He'll carry forward. Svekovic, black shirts all around. Somehow falls to his foot again. Soleimani, back to Tate Johnson. And he sends it in towards Brian White. He's fighting for it. Headed away, up in the air again. And touched out to the right side. DC United pick it up. They've got Stroud carrying from right to left. Oh, it's well won by Soleimani.
3: Yes.
2: Poked ahead for Thomas Muller. Brian White is in the box. Puts on the brakes as Thomas Muller. Picked out Ryan Gold. Gold pulls it back. Back out wide to Thomas Muller. Into the area. Brian White is there. Oh, it's headed away. Still loose. Flicked on. And we played 2.5 minutes of the minimum five. Caps in possession in the attacking third on that far side. Now to Sam Adekubi. Wants it on his left. He's going to push it out to Caicedo. Bruno Caicedo. Oh,
3: he's unlucky. He's unlucky. What a terrific piece of skill from Caicedo. Just unfortunately, just overhit it a little bit. But what a wonderful piece of skill. A quick double touch. I think he actually nutmegged the DC United defender, but unfortunately for the Caps, the winger's ball just went too far ahead of him there in the DC United clear.
2: Played down the line, out for a throw. Caps throw, final 2 minutes of stoppage time. Sorry, you've said six, rather.
3: Six.
2: So final 3 minutes of stoppage time at least. Let's forget more delays here.
3: Even the stoppage time is going fast, isn't it? Incredible.
2: Want this to end. This match is screaming for a late winner. Will we get it? Soleimani on the near side, looking to take his man on. Favors his left foot. Tries to go through two. That's too many, but the Caps have won it back through Tate Johnson. Soleimani again pokes it to the outside for Thomas Muller. He's going to send it into the box. It's loose. It's cleared away. Tate Johnson is pushed down. That's a free kick. Very good spot here for the Vancouver Whitecaps. Free kick just outside the 18 to the right.
3: Great from Gold and Mueller there, looking for each other. That little bit of chemistry building up again. Seeing these two greats involved in the game.
2: You got Brian White, you got Thomas Mueller, you got Blackman with that back post run. Sam Adekubi in the mix as well. He got his head to the last corner. This would be special. Sent in, back post ball, punched away, but up in the air. Headed back towards goal, poked out of the 18. Stroud tries to take the outside. Oh, he just gets past Ryan Gold. White shirts all around him. Plays it back, and they'll clear their lines. Tate Johnson has read that well. Caps scrambling, somehow keeping possession. Sam Adekubi. Back to Sam. He cuts inside. Sam Adekubi. Oh, my goodness. Just off the mark. Adekubi teeing up Matias Laborda.
3: Oh, it was great football, wasn't it? It was great football. Unfortunately for the Whitecaps, Matias Laborda's final effort just goes past the right-hand post as he's looking at it. He makes a good contact as well. But great build-up from the Whitecaps. Really, really quick, entertaining football.
2: Oh, final minute of stoppage time. Sean Johnson's going to take his time. He might just take the yellow. No, and that'll put his right boot through it. Blackman wins the header. Thomas Muller can't get there. It's headed back to the Whitecaps side. Laborda then. And now touched out to Sam Adekubi. He'll push the issue. Carries forward. Now slow things down. Ahead for Svekovic. Pulls it back on that far end line.
3: Oh, no.
2: He slips, but Svekovic comes up with it. Sam Adekubi wants to send it in. He does. And it's headed away. Flicked on again. Final few seconds. Maybe the last chance here for the Caps. Caicedo. Thomas Muller. Takes to the outside. Muller sends it in. Headed away again. Caps can't win any of these. Cleared away. Tate Johnson tracking back. That might do it.
3: Oh.
2: Full-time whistle is gone. A point each.
3: Wow.
2: After a highly entertaining 3-0 draw here at BC Place.
3: I thought it was, you're right, Asa, that was so entertaining, this game tonight. Both teams were never in it and never out of it. It was just so evenly balanced. You always thought DC United were going to get a goal. You always thought the Whitecaps could create chance after chance. Both keepers making good saves as well. The game had absolutely everything. It's a shame the Whitecaps didn't come out on top, but I think probably over the piece, maybe a draw is a fair result.
2: Yeah, lots to talk about. We'll take your calls as well. 604-602-7373 is the number to call. 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
9: Svekovic out to Bruno Caicedo, who's looking to take his man on quickly here. Takes to the outside, skips past him easily. Left for the ball across. Brian White, denied. No. Brian White again.
10: Yes.
9: Will not be denied. We're all level. 1-1 here in the 25th minute. Yeah, it was. That was just the beginning, Colin. It feels like ages ago.
10: It really
9: that Brian
10: does,
9: White
10: doesn't
9: goal
10: it?
9: Went yeah. in. It was a great match here, 3-3. You know, the fans, I think the fans enjoyed this one. Oh. You know, disappointed, obviously, you don't pick up the full 3 points. But, yeah, a point each, probably deserved. Both missing some key players. And full credit to DC United. You know, played with pace, played with energy, and pretty good in the attacking third as well. It's an interesting one. Looking forward to chatting with Paul Dolan about this one as well, because, yes, the Caps made several changes. You had these debuts. You had the debut for Svekovic, second start in MLS for the Whitecaps for Rui Modesto. But it's not like they played poorly. No one played poorly. Yet it's 3-3, Colin.
10: Yeah, it was end-to-end stuff. And we're just seeing some of the highlights from the Whitecaps. And some of the goals that were scored tonight were absolutely top drawer. I was thrilled to bits to be here because, you know, sometimes you have you're commentating a game of football and you think, oh, come on, you've got to try and make this exciting or whatever. But tonight that we didn't have to try a sod because it was so entertaining. I thought the Whitecaps can feel a wee bit hard done by because they get in front again with Thomas Muller's world class finish. That the place
9: worthy of being a winner here. You know, that's just it.
10: It's a tragedy that it's not the winner because I mean the roof almost came off the place. Never mind the noise that went up and everybody appreciated what a great finish it was. No doubt about it, but it wasn't to be, and you know, take nothing away from the strike at the end with Nono. It was a diagonal ball played. What a volley this is as well. But Caicedo's goal, we're getting a wee chance to look at that. A little give and go. Yeah. Thomas Muller involved in that one as
9: six
10: well.
9: Six quality goals.
10: Oh, fabulous.
9: I don't know if you fault the keepers on any of them.
10: I know.
9: You have
10: what
9: six
10: chance
9: goals.
10: You have. I mean, it's the quality of the strikes. I mean, we're directly in line with Caicedo as he passes the ball by Sean Johnson. And, you know, there's not a lot of space to hit, but he hit it perfectly. A lovely weighted return pass from Thomas Muller and a great goal from Caicedo.
9: Yeah, and then we're going to look at the Bartlett header as well. Laborda goes up for it. Usually he gets a piece of those.
10: Yes.
9: Just gets over his head. And we were talking about this as well throughout the match, the delivery from those corners on the right side was near perfect. All game long, Kurikawa was just pinging him in and putting him right in that dangerous area.
10: Yes. You could see that was a ploy that they were using, DC United, was put as many bodies as they could in and around Yohei Takaoka, the Whitecaps goalkeeper. The delivery was wonderful, and sometimes you don't need a bullet of a header, you just need a little redirection of the football, and that can cause all sorts of problems. But two of the goals, I think, tonight from DC United's point of view came from set plays. That would be disappointing.

0: because the Whitecaps have been very, very good this season and last season from set plays.
1: We'll hear from the coach of the Caps, Jesper Sorensen. We'll join the Whitecaps FC post-match press conference. We'll be joined as well by Paul Dolan. And we'll take your call, 604-602-7373 is the number to call. We'll take your comments as well on X. You can tweet me at Acer Raymond or tweet and reply to any of the Whitecaps-related tweets from the CKNW account. And, yeah, lots coming in here. Actually, Tao Vote, who's a frequent contributor and chimes in quite often, says, just in general, I bring an old radio into BC Plays to listen to the simulcast in stadium because it's not radio. There is no delay. I've noticed a few people doing this now. The young inspectors at the gate know what a radio looks like now. So he enjoys listening to the call here at BC Play. So pretty cool to hear that.
0: Yeah, thank you. That's very kind. And hopefully we do a good job, hopefully a fair job as well, with not too biased an opinion at times. But when you see games like this, oh, my goodness me, what a joy it was.
1: Oh, yeah. The players on the pitch did all the heavy lifting. Yes. That was just fun for us to witness and hopefully share with you. Accurately as well. 3-3 is how this one ends. 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We'll take a short break right here. 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
1: Welcome back to BC Place. 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Highly entertaining affair here. More than 25,000 in attendance. And we're getting a caller chiming in, joining us on the Whitecaps FC post-match show. It is Rom joining us from Port Moody. Your thoughts on today's match, Rom?
12: Hi, I was actually at the game today. I left earlier just before they tied the game for the third time.
1: It's your fault.
12: Just to dodge the traffic. But Okay. Here is the thing. So I can't actually comment on the third goal that we conceded because I didn't see it. But Takeoka was definitely at fault on the second goal. You're a goalie. You're the only one in that box with your hands. You need to come out. You need to grab the ball. That's your ball, especially when it's high up. First one, he was also somewhat could have done a lot better. But here is my problem. His positioning last season and this season was not good. Like, he does amazing saves sometimes. But seriously, sometimes we concede and I'm like, how is that even possible?
0: All right. I'm curious, Ram. Are you a goalkeeper?
12: I was. I used to be a professional goalkeeper back in Iran.
1: Yeah.
0: Right. Yeah, I wondered where that was coming from, because you sound like you're a bit of an expert on the goalkeeping situation, a bit of a bias there.
12: I used to play, and it paid for my university, actually. So,
0: right.
12: And that was like 20-something years ago. But some things are really obvious. Like, you're a goalie. You go to the second post, but when the ball is so high from the corner, you come out, you grab it, it's yours, and they cannot touch you. Why didn't he do that?
0: Yeah, I mean, I'm not a goalkeeper. I couldn't keep an elephant out of a phone box, never mind be a goalkeeper. But I think that tonight, DC United were clever. They realized that Yohei Takeoka, that it's not his strongest point of the game. Of his game, Ram, for me as well. I've said it on the broadcast that coming for crosses, not the most convincing goalkeeper I've seen. I'm not saying he's a poor goalkeeper by any stretch of the imagination, but it's an area where DC United, the corner kicks, you could see they put on right on top of the goalkeeper for flick-ons and all sorts of things, putting Yohei Takeoka under pressure. So I'm not surprised they managed to score a couple of goals from the quality of their delivery as well from set plays.
1: Rom, appreciate the call, and the talking point as well. I look forward to discussing that with Paul Dolan, who will be joining us shortly. We also hear that the coach of the Caps, Jesper Sorensen, will be taking questions from the media momentarily as well, so we'll join that as soon as that starts. But yeah, a fair interesting point made by Rom there in that, especially in the crosses, in DC United, as you mentioned, Colin, doing their homework and making it uncomfortable for the Caps to defend. How much of this, I guess my question would be, why hasn't anyone else done this? And how much are they missing the players that aren't here? Did that have anything to do with the way they defended the set pieces?
0: Well, I think it's interesting. You look at the Whitecaps side, they're not a physically imposing side. Size-wise, you know, they're not a lot of 6'5" giants that are in that side. Tonight, DC United, they took off, who was at Hopkins in the middle of the park, and brought on Markovic, who was, he looked like a centre-back playing in central midfield. So they had more of a physical presence from set plays. And, you know, I'm not making excuses. The fact of the matter is we were second to those challenges. We didn't get tight enough for the cross for the third goal to get a block in. And then you and I were debating it or chatting about it, about Tate Johnson not matching the run from Nono. I thought he should have been tighter on there. And I thought Laborda should have been tighter on the centre forward at that time. But if you stop the cross, we're not talking about a goal.
1: Point.
0: You know, that's the point that I get. And when as a coach and a manager, well, let me go back to
1: let's join the press conference now as Jesper Sorensen is taking questions from the media.
13: We created some good opportunities and had some good moments, but I think that we were playing a very hectic and very a little bit too fast game. I think we were not as, you know, tight as we normally are, especially when we're attacking. I think we're attacking with a very open pitch, and I think it was was difficult for us. They got out of the repressure and got to run on us, and we conceded a lot of set plays. They were good on the set plays, and we conceded a lot of set plays. They got throw-ins, corner kicks. I cannot remember when we have given up 10 corner kicks in a game. So I think that the balance in our performance today was not as good as it usually is.
14: These games are always tough with so many players away. Still a lot of positives to take from it. One of them in particular, we got to see Svetkovic for the first time, and he thought he was excellent today. Some thoughts on him?
13: Yeah, he looked very, very good. He has not been given that many opportunities since his arrival. I think he played very well. He was physically strong, even though that it's been a while since he played his last game for full minutes. And I think that he looked, he looked really promising in his performance today. And he was lively and up until the end, he was also he was strong against the ball, and he had some great participation in a couple of our goals. So I think that he was, he exceeded what would be reasonable expectations for a first-time start, so I think that was great.
15: Go Nico, then Josh.
16: Hey, Jasper, good night. Do you think the absence of some players who were called up to their national teams could be affected in the performance team today?
13: That's always speculation. I think we had a good team on the pitch today, and I also think that in moments, especially the first part of the second half, I think that we started the first part of the second half very well, until then it got open again and got back and forth. But I think it's always speculation. But of course, when you have players on national team duty, it's also because they have good qualities. That's always the case, but that's also the case for opponents, so it's nothing I will go into. It's just how it is, and we don't want to talk a lot about players who are not here. I think we had opportunities to have a better overall performance today, and we missed a little bit out on that one.
15: Yes, but can you talk more about the goals conceded on set plays? Because it just feels very uncharacteristic of you guys for conceding on set plays.
13: It is. I think it's first time this season. So it's not a habit. It's what can happen. Like, we can score a goal, then the opponents can also. But we have been very consistently good in that part of the game. Today we're not, and they were also very strong. You also have to sometimes give credit to the opponents, but one of the things we've been very good at is not actually giving many away, and today we gave a lot away, and it's also then all of a sudden they get momentum, they get their confidence, they know that it's an opportunity for them, and then it's it can be tricky.
15: Got to see Modesto make his second start. Just what did you make of him today?
13: Yeah, I think that he also played in general well. I think that you can see that he's a fast player. He's also a technically skilled player. He can attack on the outside and put the cross in, go one-on-one offensively. He's a player who's also not truly connected to the team yet, but I think considering that it's his second start and that we have not played him that much, I think it was a good performance.
17: So today, if you were the referee, what are some things, choices that you might have made that were different than tonight? And do you think that the referee really dropped the ball?
13: The last thing about him dropping the ball, I'm not sure what do I mean by that, but I will not sit here and talk about the referees. We play with VAR, so it will always be checked somewhere else, so it's not just up to the referee if there's some instances, but I don't really want to get into speculation about that. I think it was not up to the referee that we did not hold on to our leads or gave up goals, and It was just a game where I think that we could have done better, and then that's more important for me than to focus on some calls from the referee.
1: That was coach of the Caps, Jesper Sorensen, addressing questions from the media after a 3-3 draw here at BC Place. We've got Paul Doolin standing by. We've got to take a break, though, so we'll do that now. When we come back, we'll continue to take your calls and hear from Dooley the goalie. 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
11: This is the Whitecaps FC post-match show. Once again, here are Asa Raymond and Colin Miller.
1: Into the box he goes. Little step over. Now tees it up. Return pass.
0: Oh, what a goal!
1: Curled it in.
0: Yes!
1: Opens his hips up beautifully and just rolls it into that far post. Tick-tack goal. Whitecaps lead 2-1. Twice in this game, the Caps took the lead, could not see it over the line, though, and pick up a full 3 points. This ends in a 3-3 draw. We welcome in Paul Doolin now. He just wrapped up the Apple TV coverage of this match. How did you see this one, Paul?
30: A lot of fun. It was
1: good.
30: Yeah,
1: I thought so, too.
30: You know, the Whitecaps have the lowest expected goals against in the entire league, and to allow 4 expected against DC United, it's incredible, especially a team that isn't really known for their offensive output. It's like it's feast or famine with that team, though. They've had 2-4-4 draws earlier in the year, and they get a 3-3 at the Western Conference leaders, and they were full value for it.
1: Yeah, I agree.
30: I thought their best players stood up, and
31: Their best players weren't here.
30: That's right.
31: That was surprising as well.
30: They're two designated players. You thought they've got no chance, but this Kimito, what a player. He's generally a right fullback playing in the right midfield position, scored 2 goals tonight. The tying goal, fantastic goal, but aside from that, he was excellent. You mentioned, Colin, that the other fullback, the left fullback, the other Japanese player, Kurikawa as well, his set piece delivery is fantastic. And you get those big guys, the center backs forward, they're a threat. You saw that on the second DC goal. But again, the visitors full value for it. They didn't hide. They didn't run away. They didn't try to play for the draw at 2-2. They did at the very end when they made that change. I think their lone center forward, Nathan Ordaz, he was knackered. Yeah. So, but if you look at it from a Whitecap perspective, obviously disappointing to not get three against a team you should beat, because the talent gap is still there, especially, as you say, Asa, with their two best players away on international duty. But, you know, the Whitecaps have injuries. They have maybe the most influential player who could have stemmed that offensive thrust from D.C. tonight, Andres Kubas, right?
0: Yes, absolutely.
30: You see that. The Whitecaps really miss him in games where he doesn't play.
31: Yeah. It's interesting you bring that up, because I was trying to think of it as well, because no one stands out on the Caps roster today as having a poor performance. Everyone looks good, but you're right. There are levels to this game, and it feels like they do miss Kubas, because you feel like he would just break things up in the build-up. And
30: that's right.
31: It kind of goes unnoticed.
30: It's,
31: you know?
30: It's exactly right.
31: Like, Svekovic isn't out of position.
30: No,
31: Larraz,
30: he did well.
31: Great. They're fine. But so many of those, I think Kubas actually wins the ball back for you.
30: Difference maker in an area that nobody notices the difference, but he does. He cuts off attacks 30 yards from the opponent goal, and then you create a goal-scoring chance even from that. And most of all, first and foremost, is that the other team isn't getting anywhere near your area.
31: Yeah.
30: They're not getting the corner kicks.
31: They're not getting the 10 corner kicks in a game.
30: Exactly.
0: Yeah, because I mentioned it, Dolly, with when DC United took off Hopkins at halftime. I thought it was a good player. I thought he did well. I don't know if that was tactical or whether the lad was
30: concussion's
0: injured.
30: Concussion.
0: Great shout. Well, they bring on a guy who looks and is built like a centre-back, Markovic. And I thought that physical presence they had a little bit more. He wasn't someone that was charging about all over the place. He actually stayed quite central for DC United. And that's what Kubas does. He's always in that area where if we get it, he's always an out ball. And he's always one of the first, if not the first, to get up to the football. But I thought it was a cracking game to commentate on. It was, I mean, Mueller's goal here tonight is absolutely world-class.
30: And about the goal he sets up for Caicedo, too? I mean, he had a good game.
0: He did, yes.
30: What I like about that is that he's kind of recognized that there's, you know, no one's going to question Thomas Mueller and his abilities. He's an outstanding player. But you feel like in the last few games ahead of this one and even Salt Lake that there was probably a bit more he could do offensively outside of the penalty kick situation, which he's obviously flawless on. And he stands up and he comes through. You know, he scored that nice goal down there and the assist on the Caicedo goal and then his run through midfield to side foot that one in. So that's a really good sign for the Whitecaps that he, near the end of the year when you need your best players to shine, especially when the other players are out, that he came to the forefront today.
0: Yeah, and Brian White as well, you know, scoring again. I just think it's, as you mentioned there, when we get to the tickly bit here now, you need your big guns to be firing. And I think he looks sharp, actually, Brian White.
30: He did, yeah. And that 17, that's a personal high for him, right, in MLS. And I felt like there was a bit of an edge to him as well. Like he was getting frustrated with the penalty kick. You don't really see him exude that type of
31: frustration. How did you see that? It was brought up in the press conference.
30: I think that neither one could be overturned. That's what I felt. You know, I guess if it was given, it couldn't be overturned the other way, but not really enough, I didn't think.
0: Yeah, that's what we thought as well, was that there was contact, but not enough. If that's the stage we're getting to in the game, then you tickle each other in the box before you know a thing, you're giving
30: quite
0: penalties.
30: Good at that, I remember.
0: That was a good tickler.
31: We had a caller criticize Yohei Takaoka for two of the goals. But in particular, the second goal was kind of the one he highlighted on the cross. How did you see that as far as the cross coming in and him being on the line and how he handled that that corner?
30: Yeah, not to be defensive of that position, but I don't see how he's at fault on the first or third, if you said two goals, really, unless you can point out and let me know where you feel that that's the opposite. But the second goal, it's close, right? Like, it's a three-yard header, and you're supposed to own the six-yard box. But the delivery's outstanding from Kurikawa. It was all night. I hate those in-swingers because you can't cut them off. So it's about getting in amongst the bodies. And he's not great at that. We know that's probably the biggest flaw in his game. he's so good in so many other areas that you, I don't want to say you let it slide, but the Whitecaps generally have Laborda and they have Blackman right. dealing with that.
0: Right.
30: And they didn't deal with it either. And it went over Larraz's head as well. Yeah, I could see the criticism of him not being strong enough, challenging in that situation.
0: Do you think DC United played for that in terms of corners and free kicks, Stoli, like just to put the ball into that area where, I've said before, Johe, that's not his strongest point of his game, is coming for crosses or dealing with high balls?
30: I think so, and I think it's as much to do with their own game plan anyway, because the goal they scored against Charlotte last week at home was a replica. It was a Curacao swinging ball, Bartlett in close. So, yeah, I mean, that's their strength, play to those big men who are so good. That's four goals for Bartlett as a center back. He's their leading goal scorer on the field tonight because the two DPs were away.
31: Can't say enough about the delivery because it's you look at those, he was pinging them in, and they kind of go up and down. So it clears Brian White and Laborda, who usually kind of get that first post header away. But it seemed like it was getting over their head and then dropping onto theirs. The delivery was
30: superb.
31: Was great.
30: Superb. Yeah. It was good all night.
31: We've got a caller joining us now, Scott in Maple Ridge. Scott, what did you think of today's game?
2: Yeah, boys. Well, hey, it was a great night of Major League shirt pull. I just love watching the defenders tugging and pulling down forwards. It's much better than goal. Don't you agree? Also, my wife made a comment that it was refreshing to hear Jesper not talk about the referee being found face down in False Creek. The ref and the VAR took the night off, clearly, but it was fair, it was equal. There was nothing being called for either side, so it's a night of fighting, so okay, pull down, push. One thing I do want to criticize Jesper, though, I think Jesper's been a little late on the subs. I think Tate's matchup tonight was a little rough for him. He did really well in the midfield area, but on the back line, he was suffering tonight a bit there, struggling, and he was the cause of one of the goals. I think Tate might have a... I like Tate, get me wrong. I do like him. I think, though, that he maybe is destined to be more of a mid player than a defense back, and I really think that, hope that comes to pass. And also, I'd like to say, it was refreshing to not have to put up with Sabaly's incompetence. I don't think he's an MLS player, and Sabby had a very, very poor night. I don't even know what he was doing out there. He did nothing. He is selfish on the ball, and he is Mr. 1-2-2 touch too many all the time. And I don't know when he's going to learn, but he hasn't learned so far.
31: Oh, appreciate the call, Scott. Love the passion and the energy. Safe travels home. Lot to dissect here. Thanks so much. Okay, Doley, let's start. We pushed past the shirt pulling stuff. We talked about that a little bit. Tate Johnson, the substitutions. Didn't have many options on the bench. And then he's typically making these subs, but sometimes we do see Jesper make the halftime sub. Your thoughts on how he handles substitutions here?
30: I'm kind of bypassing this a little bit, maybe, sitting on the fence, but I'm going to go glass half full with it was good to see Sam Adekubi have an impact when he came on.
31: Yeah, nearly had an assist for a winner late.
30: Yeah,
31: winner.
30: And it was a nice play that he went through. He looked really confident. He looked like he wanted to get involved. He looked like he was fizzing in his passes. He looked like he was running with the ball with confidence. He maybe should have scored, too, with that good look he had in the header. But in a good area there. So I'll go glass half full that, okay, that change was made. And to the caller's point, if he wasn't pleased with Tate Johnson's performance, Sam Adekubi came in and all of a sudden reminded you that, okay, well, there could be a contender for that position. But I think Tate Johnson's been excellent all year. I don't necessarily think he had a poor game here tonight, but maybe not his best. And any time you allow three goals and you're one of the defenders, it doesn't look great, does it?
0: I know as a fullback, Dolly, that you're playing against players who are trying to create, who are trying to, generally speaking, they're quick, they're skillful with both feet for the most part, and it's not an easy position. And a lot of times, you're coming across slightly on a covering position. So anything that plays diagonally, and the Whitecaps played with great width tonight, they're a player on each sideline all the time. As a fullback, I said to Acer during the broadcast, Caicedo has to take the number five, his name escaped me, Hafi, has to take him on right away. The longer he takes to take him on, the more
31: help
0: cover
31: comes
0: to help him. So I think that when you're 1v1 and you get isolated sometimes, it's the law of averages. Now and again, the winger is going to go past you. And I encourage young players out in Abbotsford to take a player on. If you take a player on 10 times and the ball gets taken off you 9 times, the time the guy gets past you or the girl gets past you and puts a cross in and you score, that's the one that people remember. But it's not easy. It's not easy. You're expected to get... What disappointed me in the final goal was that we didn't get tight enough to get the block in.
30: That was the cross.
0: I thought Tate was caught sort of ball. Maybe he wasn't aware that the winger was pushing up high against him on the opposite side.
1: But that happens. They were chasing it, right? I think Bartlett wins the knockdown.
0: It's scrappy. It happens so quickly.
30: And just fairness to Tate Johnson, too, is it's the one time that we've seen, for the most part throughout the year, this year and last year, that his height probably hurt him a little bit, that he couldn't reach that ball. But it was a very well-placed ball from Kojima.
1: And just looking at the options on the bench, I think coming into this game, there were two that we expected to get in, and that's Gold and Sam Matagubi. Yes. Other than that, like, Ranko's coming off the injury. Don't know if we were going to see him. You have Djordjevic, Walter City, John Selimani, who does get in, Kwesi Poku, Sebastian Ramirez. Like, it's hard to really say. You know, you could have put more guys in. There were two that I expected to see in Sam and Gault. That was basically it.
30: Yeah, and Soleimani has looked pretty good when he's played his minutes here too. So I couldn't be too critical of the switches that they made.
0: No, for sure. I mean, you look at the bench there. It's a yellow school bus, isn't it, that dropped the lads off tonight. It's such a young bench. You take Goldie and Sam Adekubi out of there. It's a lot of young lads that, you know, you look down. You take six internationals out of your squad. Yeah. It's going to affect the team at some point, but the game itself, I was so...
1: Yeah.
0: I really enjoyed it, Dolly. I must admit, I was buzzing about it.
1: Last bit, boys. The new players, Rui Modesto, his second start. Zvekovic, his first start here. What'd you make of their performances here at BC Place?
30: It takes a while to get comfortable in the system. It takes a while to get your engine going and your familiarity with the rest of the team, especially in a team like Jesper Sorensen's that has such a structured way of playing. Although he allows his players to express himself, they play the white cap way. And so, you know, you're maybe a little unfamiliar with that. And I think Modesto today was a little bit better than the Austin game. Not great. Didn't stand out for me. But I watched him pretty closely, and he was better than in the first 45 minutes he played in that start. And then Svetkovic, his first start, as you said, he didn't really do much wrong, and he was involved. I think it was his ball forward for Mueller that scored the goal.
0: He was okay.
30: And he has a really good ceiling, I think, as a box-to-box midfielder that has a huge engine and the type of player that you don't want to say can fill the Sebastian Berhalter role, but maybe with a long-term view towards being that type of an impact player, I thought it was a good first step.
0: Yeah, I agree. I thought the first 15, 20 minutes, it took the Whitecaps a bit of time to settle. There were four changes from last week and in key areas of the field as well. Every area is key, of course, but I just thought we were a wee bit indecisive, there was no rhythm or fluency to how we were playing. But after that, I thought there was some sequence of plays. It was a real good commentator's dream to see some of
30: little touches there from Caicedo, from Sabi even, and then Mueller, of course. You know, it was good open play, and they're looking to go back and forth, both teams.
1: I thought Sabi was better than Scott thought. He had one run right through the middle in that first half as well. Like, it kind of got them going. He pushed out wide to Brian White, doesn't get enough on his shot. That was early in that first half, but and then he was frustrated as well coming off. It's going to be competitive for minutes. You got Yidali Jabi coming back.
30: He looked good. He looked sell legs.
1: Exactly. Yeah, he looked great. Obviously, Kuba's coming back, so it's going to be interesting down the stretch here.
0: Yeah, absolutely. It's exciting times.
30: Yeah, very good.
1: Dolly, thanks so much for joining us.
30: Great to be on, guys.
1: This is the Whitecaps FC post-match. We'll take a short break, then we'll name our man of the match. Tough decision for Colin Miller. That's coming up after this.
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1: Out to Thomas Muller. Good first touch. He's going to carry forward. Through the middle.
0: On.
1: Thomas Muller!
0: Oh, what a goal!
1: Oh, my goodness!
0: What a goal!
1: Thomas Muller! That was something, Colin. What a finish it was. Good 25, 30 yards out. If you ask me next week, it's probably 40 yards. Passes it off the post and in. Beautiful finish.
0: Who says it's only a game, eh? What a bit of commentating that was. Sorry, you listeners, for listening to me prattle on like that. But, wow, when you see that quality of goal scored by that quality of player, it's no wonder that he's my man of the match here, Asa. Some good other candidates for sure in the side. But Thomas tonight setting up the Caicedo goal as well, just the quality and the weight of that pass. The return pass allows Caicedo to hit it first time. He doesn't have to take a touch with that through ball. But then the driving forward and just the way he sort of drops his shoulders, you knew right away as soon as he hit it that it was going to be in the bottom corner. And just to nestle it in off the right-hand post into the back of net, fantastic goal. Shame it wasn't the winner.
1: Thomas Muller, yeah, shame it wasn't the winner. That does it for us. And for Colin Miller, producer Jonathan Chung, engineer Mariam Azmi, and the rest of the CKNW broadcast crew, a huge thanks to our guest, Sasha Kleshchen, Whitecaps Club reporter Sarita Patel. We hope you enjoyed our broadcast. If you missed it, here's how it sounded.
11: Now, time for a match in a minute.
1: And the Caps will kick things off here at BC Place. We are underway. Play back to Oliver Larraz. He's going to push it out to the right side for Blackman. And a more patient build-up this time. No long ball over the top. Laborda back to Blackman out to his right. First one was taken short. Larraz looks to send this one into the box. Decent ball. And his head is just wide of the target by Brian White. He took a knock as well. See if it's a similar approach. Left foot of ball. Sent into the box. Same spot. Brought down and pushed out wide once again for Kurokawa on this near side. Left footed ball into the area again. That's flicked away. A shot towards goal. Eventually touched in. 1-0 DC United here in the 16th minute of this match. Modesto first touch good. Second touch even better. Onto his left. tries to set it up. Can't. It's blocked. Chipped in. Back post ball. Caught by the keeper, Johnson. Svakovic out to Bruno Caicedo. He's looking to take his man on quickly here. Takes to the outside. Skips past him easily. Left for the ball. Across. Brian White. Oh, denied. No. Brian White again.
0: Yeah.
1: Will not be denied. We're all level. 1-1 here in the 25th minute. Thomas Muller back to Larraz. Onto his left it goes. Hey, Johnson!
0: Oh,
1: what a save by Sean Johnson. Holy! Into the box he goes. Little step over. Now tees it up. Return pass.
0: Oh, what a goal!
1: Curled it in.
0: Yes!
1: Opens his hips up beautifully and just rolls it into that far post. Tick-tack goal. Whitecaps lead 2-1. Blackman wins the ball. Svakovic chips it ahead towards Brian White. He's in a foot race. Loses out.
0: Oh!
1: Oh, he's touched back Brian White! Oh, just gets a boot to it as Sean Johnson did. Johnson's able to clear it away. And the ball sent into the area, flicked towards goal, and that's gone in. Just as we've been mentioning, those set pieces, those corner kicks, the Caps have not dealt with. And Bartlett heads home the equalizer here in the 65th minute. We're all tied up 2-2. Finds Thomas Muller. Good connection they're having. Muller from distance.
0: Oh!
1: Oh, just over the bar. Didn't miss by much. He slipped it. He hit it as well. Out to Thomas Muller. Good first touch. He's going to carry forward through the middle.
0: On.
1: Thomas Muller!
0: Oh, what a goal!
1: Oh, my goodness!
0: What a goal!
1: Thomas Muller! Sent in similar spot. That time it's headed away by Rui Modesto. Back out wide. Kurigawa again. Back into the area. Goes. Back post, sent across, parried away, headed back towards goal, cleared off the line. Bartlett comes up with it again, pushes it down for Kojima. Edge of the 18, sends it into the box, back post, volley, turned in. No, his second of the match. Caps have six in the area. Sent in, and headed over the bar. Oh my, Sean Johnson was beat, came out for it, went over his head. Sam Adekubi, back to Sam. He cuts inside. Sam Adekubi. Oh, my goodness. Just off the mark. That might do it.
0: Oh.
1: Full time whistle is gone. A point each. After a highly entertaining 3-0 draw here at BC Place.
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5: This is Global News. I'm Jacob New. Vancouver police are investigating a targeted shooting in Spanish Banks this afternoon. They were alerted just before 5 o'clock, with callers reporting they saw two masked men shoot an occupied parked vehicle. Police say one suspect related to the shooting was found and arrested in East Vancouver. There was a flurry of activity near 49th Avenue and Fraser Street tonight, with a police helicopter up in the air and cops appearing to be looking for individuals in the area. The VPD says the incident remains under investigation while there are no known victims at this time. BC Conservative leadership candidate Yuri Fulmer has announced he will not be running in this provincial election. Fulmer making the announcement on social media, saying now is not the time to run in the election. He adds family is important to him, and he made the decision in order to spend more time with his young children. Fulmer did take part in a Conservative leader debate earlier this year. He says he is putting his support behind current interim leader Lauren Dirksen, calling him the right man to be premier. And a former public servant is calling for pension rule changes for workers who have to retire early after getting injured on the job.
17: Pamela Marchand worked as a corrections officer for 15 years before a psychological injury caused by workplace harassment forced her to medically retire. She says she lost out on salary increases and career progression, as well as missing out on the pension she would have received after a longer career. She's launched a petition that's received more than 1,100 signatures and will be presented in the House of Commons next month. Changes she'd like to see include any recognized occupational disability entitling an employee to an immediate pension without penalties, and for federal rules to be more consistent with provincial workers' compensation systems. Jason White, The Canadian Press.
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19: Well, if you enjoy traveling or learning about other countries, but maybe you just don't have the time or the resources to take that trip around the world, fear not, because the Vancouver Writers Festival is kind of bringing the world to us this year. Authors from more than 20 countries will be taking part in the festival, coming from all over the place. And the subjects that are being covered in these books, those are also very vast. Joining me to talk about the upcoming festival is Leslie Hertig, Artistic Director at the Vancouver Writers Fest. Leslie, great to have you back on the show. Thank you for being here.
25: Thanks for having me.
19: I love talking about this every time that comes around. It's time for the festival. I know a lot of different authors, again, coming from different countries this year. What can you tell us about what's going to be happening at the festival this time?
25: We are excited that this is our biggest festival ever. We have over 95 events featuring over 150 authors. And it's true. We have 23 different countries represented. So authors coming from Korea, France, New Zealand, Scotland, Ireland, and on and on. But really, I want to point out that our focus is on Canadian books, Canadian authors from coast to coast as well.
19: All right. Yes, we never want to forget about the homegrown talent and the amazing Canadian authors that we have as well. So this is the biggest festival. That must be quite exciting that the festival keeps growing.
25: Yes, it really does. And I think there might be a reason for that. We are living in a time when intelligent dialogue is more important than ever. And when we get these writers on our stages, we find that the conversations that are happening feel impactful to the audience. Audience members tell us they come away with new ideas about the world around us, with new ways to combat some of their fears or some of the things that have been holding them in place. Others read just for the pure enjoyment and escape of it all. And again, these conversations that we have and the authors we represent on the stages give everyone almost a feeling of a vacation, a mini vacation, an escape from it all.
3: That's a really interesting way of putting it. Even with it being the largest festival, it must be a huge task to figure out who's going to be at the festival, who didn't make the cut. How do you even go about tackling that and whittling it down so you have the list, the final list of authors that will be taking part?
25: That's a good question. And planning for the next festival, which incidentally is our 40th annual next year, begins the day that this festival in 2026 ends. We have very good relationships with small, medium, and large publishers who pitch us incredible new titles that are coming out in the coming seasons. And we extend invitations quite vastly and widely and see who we are able to encourage to Granville Island. The truth is there are many different wonderful literary festivals around the world and across Canada. There's a lot of competition for these authors. And when we can nab a few big headliners, we are feeling pretty happy.
3: Do you find people come to festivals like this? Do they come because they're already familiar with an author and they want to meet that author in person, or they want to go to a reading? Or do people come to a writer's festival to discover new authors?
25: I think with a special event where there's just a singular author, most of the people are coming because they're attracted to that particular author and they love their body of work or the new book that's come out. But the magic of a festival is that you can buy multiple tickets and go from event to event to event. You might go and see some events that are with authors that you already know about, but when you're at a festival, you will ultimately discover emerging writers, writers you've never heard of before from different parts of the world. And these combinations of both emerging and established writers on stages give audience members a new view to books that they want to read. Our bookstore is very busy that week.
3: I was just going to ask, does that then translate into sales? And people maybe have been waiting for the festival to purchase a book. Do you see that connection between the two?
25: I think so. Our official bookseller for Festival Week is Black Bond Book Warehouse, and they open up a pop-up bookstore on Granville Island that has all of our authors' work. One of the great things is that we're situated kind of close to the holidays. We find that our audience members come to the bookstore to pick up signed copies of these incredible books that then they can give away over the holidays to loved ones or just collect for themselves. I don't think there's anything better than getting a signed copy of a book by an author that you adore for your collection.
3: No, that's a very thoughtful gift indeed. Do you find, too, with festivals like this, when you talked about some of the kind of the big events, and I know there are many events that are already sold out, so what are the ones, not that it's better than others, but do those kind of get people in the door when somebody sees a writer and recognizes the name?
25: Yes, for sure. That's a good way of thinking about it. We try to, at the festival, we try to give those sort of big established writers their own events so that you can go and listen to them in conversation. But we also try to add them to additional events where perhaps they are in conversation with an emerging writer, or perhaps they are in an event that doesn't have anything to do with their current book, but is looking at a broader, a wider issue that the audience might be interested in examining more closely.
3: Is it an opportunity as well to, like you said, people have their favorites and maybe they are drawn to their favorites, but do you encourage people, or is it a good place to maybe try something that you've never picked up in a bookstore, or try go to a reading or go to an event with something that maybe you know absolutely nothing about and see if maybe you've been missing it?
25: Yes, I love that suggestion that you just made. Absolutely. I mean, I think if you asked the average person, perhaps they would say that poetry isn't the first thing that they would grab off the shelf, or poetry wouldn't be the first event that they go to. But I can tell you that, myself included, when I go to a poetry event at the Vancouver Writers Festival, I come away in awe of those writers and the way that they express the world around us. So would I normally go and pick poetry off the shelf and sit with it for a few hours? maybe not. Maybe I'm more interested in fantasy or history or other genres like that. But to go and examine a new genre and to learn from some new authors that you haven't met before, that's where the magic happens.
3: Very, very interesting. I would imagine a festival like this as well also appeals to and brings out a lot of aspiring

0: to manage those lineups if they're really long and ask that, you know, only one or two books get signed. But generally speaking, authors are very happy to sign their books.
1: All right. I just realized that, yeah, if you were at one with an author who had written many books, you could be there for a while if everybody brings right. all of the ones that they own. What can you say about the events? Maybe for people who aren't familiar with the festival, what to expect? How long do the events go for? What types of events are there?
0: Well, if you happen to be an educator, I can tell you that on the Tuesday, Wednesday, and Thursday of the festival, during the daytime, we have some incredible events for students. Lots of yellow school buses pulling up to Granville Island, but we also live stream all of our youth events right across British Columbia, so check those out. In the evenings, you will find anything from one-on-one conversations with some of those more established writers to panel conversations. Some of our events have a musical element in addition to the conversation. We have one event called the Literary Cabaret that has a whole band behind it. Our first event of the season on the Sunday night is with Barbara Kingsolver, and there will be a pianist at that event, so some music added to that. And then we also have events that have food attached to them as well on the Sunday. So there's a little bit of everything across genres, but also across presentation style with these events. Some of them are in small theaters, about 100 people, right up to those really big events, for instance, at the Orpheum with Barbara Kingsolver. There's something all the way in between across the 95 events.
1: All right. And is the best thing for people to do to check out the website if people want to learn more about what's in store this year?
0: Please check out our website. 17 of our events have sold out already, but there's still plenty to choose from. So have a look at that. Check out our social media site as well for updates on what's hot and what's going quickly. And new this year, we have a bedtime story hotline. So that's going to be kind of fun. You can dial a number to hear a bedtime story from a festival author.
1: Oh, very, very interesting. Well, Leslie, we will leave it there. I know it's very busy as you are getting ready for this year's festival, but thank you for joining us and giving us a bit of a preview.
0: Thank you so much.
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4: Diesel prices hit an all-time record high late last week. We're talking $3 a liter in some parts of Vancouver. And this, of course, should worry you. Every single thing that moves on a truck, your food, your medicine, your heating oil, is about to cost a lot more. We're talking about the kind of price shock that ripples through the entire economy. And one of the things we wanted to ask is, why is this happening? Is it just simply a case of what's happening in the Middle East, or is it something a whole lot deeper? Well, joining us now to talk about skyrocketing diesel prices is Dan McTagg, president of Canadians for Affordable Energy. Dan, thank you so much for your time.
5: Oh, thanks for having me, Jazz.
4: Well, lots to talk about here. Last week, diesel in some parts of Vancouver hit $3 a liter. What's driving this?
5: Well, it's a shortage of oil, shortage of gasoline, and definitely a shortage of diesel. And while you can play the game of suppressing oil because it can be valued by paper transactions on markets, the reality of new role of short sellers and algorithms and very large positions, financial positions taken. You can't do the same thing for gasoline, jet, and diesel fuel because you either have it or you don't. And the world right now doesn't. And you can chalk that up not just to, the ongoing Straits of Hormuz, Iran, U.S. situation, but also the nearby, geographically speaking, of course, Bab el-Mandeb, Houthis shutting down more of that alternative choke point attacking some of Saudi Arabia's alternative pipelines, the so-called east-west pipeline to Yanbu, and then Ukraine's success in targeting several Russian refineries. Why is that important? The three top exporters in the world of diesel, and they are in order, is United States, Saudi Arabia, and Russia. So Saudi Arabia and Russia are on the sidelines, leaving only the United States, and that means that we have a shortage of a product that can't be compromised. You can't, easily find a replacement. Your ships run out, your jets run out, your trains, your large trucks run out, and so a shortage means higher prices. And if nothing else, Jazz, I think the story here is not so much the pain of the higher price and how it's going to spread through the economy very quickly. It's the real likelihood that we are going to wind up with shortages around the world and perhaps even here in Canada.
4: So when you say shortages, this could be at the pump then? We're just not going to have enough potentially?
5: We won't have enough to go around. That's correct, because it's also a proxy. It's also used for heating oil. It's used as furnace oil. It's used for industrial, all our ships running. So you have diesel, jet fuel, and what they call furnace oil or heating oil, some people refer to it as, or fuel oil. And in various parts of the world, it's used for industrial purposes. It's used, at the low end for jets and all of the modes of transport I've mentioned. And it is, of course, our economic engine. It's the global workhorse when it comes to fuels. And it gets very little attention, very little respect. But this is different, and it's different because, Jazz, if I were to compare this year versus last year, whether it's Vancouver or Toronto or Atlantic Canada or anywhere in between, diesel is now 125% higher than it was this time last year, and we're not even entering the season where diesel demand goes through the roof as a result of using it for furnace oil and to keep a lot of people warm around the world.
4: So when people say that this increase, particularly of diesel, is a secret killer of the North American economy, some would argue, well, that's dire language, but this is specifically because this particular fuel move so many of our goods from food to retail to everything, and jet fuel, as you say. I mean, this is what drives the global economy is the diesel and gets the movement of goods.
5: It does, and nothing gets built without it. Think here of construction, forestry, mining, and any kind of form of transportation, any form of shipping. All supply chains rely on it. Agriculture, of course, now that farmers are getting into the season where they're removing, harvesting their crops, it means that the higher price will inevitably and almost instantaneously be passed on more than what we've been paying up to now. And so, you know, we saw the war started at U.S. and Iran. Prices went up. Saw diesel in the $1.90, $2.10, $2.15 range. But it's since catapulted way above that. And although prices may come down very much in the near and short term, the longer term means that as temperatures drop and northern hemispheric economic activity begins to use more, there's just less of it. And, not thinking about it, ignoring it, has, extraordinarily, significant consequences for all levels of government who think of it here, your municipality, your trucks, your garbage trucks, your snow plows in eastern Canada. All of these things run on trucks that are driven by diesel. And so, it's nice to say that I got an alternative to gasoline. I don't drive less, drive an EV. The same cannot be said for diesel. And you cannot move products in this country at scale using pixie dust, good intentions, hydrogen, or any other form of alternative, so-called renewable. Diesel is the global workhorse, the global economic workhorse, and it being $3 a liter before the season begins is a very ominous sign, not just for Canada, but also the United States. They broke all records this morning, $6.90 for a gallon across the United States. So although it's higher in Canada because of taxation, and a weak Canadian dollar. Remember something, because it takes 140.21 Canadian cents, that's according to the Bank of Canada this morning, or this afternoon, that adds about 62 cents a liter to the price of diesel. So not having a petrolooney, a loony that where we can show the world we can get more energy to markets, for all those who've said for many years, oh, let's just leave it in the ground, well, leaving it in the ground comes at a real cost, and that isn't just in terms of transport delivery, also the cost of everything we take for granted, including food and all goods that we consume in this country.
4: Where do you see prices going this week?
5: In the short term, it's good news for diesel. It drops 8 cents a liter on Wednesday. That's probably the best you can get. We'll have to see what happens overnight. There is a lot of movement, a lot of discussion about, once again, things might be settling down a little bit in the Middle East, but not so in Ukraine, Russia. Nevertheless, on Wednesday, that 295, 296, 294 will be like 287, 286. So that gets a little bit better, nowhere near where we need to be. And unfortunately for gasoline, by the looks of it, it's up 6 cents a liter from 206, 208, which is where it is today, throughout Vancouver, all the way to 212, 214. So gas up today or tomorrow. Don't wait until Wednesday.
4: And just to put in the context of diesel, so if it, let's say it's around $2.95 a liter, where was it a year ago or 2 years ago?
5: Yeah, I'm looking at $1.48 is what we were paying this time last year, so it's literally doubled.
4: Wow, $1.48. Unbelievable.
5: Yeah.
4: Unbelievable.
5: It is, and it's no one would have thought that was the case. They would have thought oil would have been the one to go up. But look, I put it in there's a way in which economists look at these things, and they say, barrel of oil equivalent. Oil may be trading for $100, $99, $101, but diesel's trading for $210, $210 a barrel. So it's shot up, and you can't play games, and you can't have people doing funny little trades to try to prevent and to short sell to make some money and forcing the price down. So where you have to cover that. With diesel, as I mentioned, that's that either you have it or you don't. You go to buy diesel on the market somewhere in the world, whoever should have it, you're paying the full rate. And today, that's fortunately, it's only about $4.90 a gallon. Last week was $5.33. The week before was back in the $4.50 range. But that's compared to this time last year. On the spot market last year at this time, diesel was selling for about $2.30 a gallon U.S. So you see now it's well over double, and in some cases, 25% above that doubling. So 125% year over year. And by any stretch, no matter how you slice it, it's going to leave quite an impact on every consumer, and every policymaker and economist in this country has to finally pay attention to the fuel that gets no respect, to use a Rodney Dangerfield analogy.
4: Well, I'm sure it's getting a lot of attention now in Ottawa. I know they've cut back the fuel excise tax, but that's very small compared to the jump, as you say, by 100%. Dan, as always, really appreciate your insight. Thank you so much.
5: Great to be here. Thanks for having me, Jazz.
4: That's Dan McTagg, president of Canadians for Affordable Energy, talking about diesel prices hitting an all-time record high last week. Looks like the prices are dropping over the next few days. Not much. I mean, they're very high. And as Dan said, $1.48 last year this time. And we're hovering around $3 a liter right now.
3: Compelling. Provocative. This is the best of 730 CKNW. In case you missed it.

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12: 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Tonight, we have 2 episodes of Crime Beat with Global News senior crime reporter Nancy Hickst. First up, in the fall of 1996, NHL player Sheldon Kennedy shook the Canadian sports world when he courageously went to the police to expose years of sexual abuse by his junior hockey coach, Graham James. James would go on to plead guilty to assaulting 2 players hundreds of times and has since admitted to sexually assaulting around 20 players he coached, with victims including former NHL star Theo Fleury. In this episode of Crime Beat, host Nancy Hicks shares the stories of four men James abused as boys, revealing the shocking ways that warning signs and outright cries for help were ignored by hockey officials, and how these survivors now channel their painful experiences into empowering others. Here's Nancy Hicks and Crime Beat with Sheldon Kennedy and the Scars That Last a Lifetime on Crime Time.
11: The following episode contains disturbing descriptions of child abuse and sexual violence and may not be suitable for everyone. It also contains coarse language, adult themes, and content of a violent and disturbing nature. Listener discretion is advised.
13: On a hot summer evening 25 years ago, the world watched as Donovan Bailey set the 100-meter world record at the Atlanta Olympic Games. It's an iconic moment in Canadian history, one that many still remember to this day. Then, just a few months later, in the fall of 1996, the Canadian sports world was rocked by another story. And instead of triumph, this one shocked the nation. A man once named Hockey Man of the Year, Graham James, was arrested in a massive sex abuse scandal. Sheldon Kennedy identified himself as one of the victims James admitted to abusing. I remember the significance of that moment.
14: Well, I mean, we were Newsmaker. My stories was Newsmaker of the Year in 97. I mean, it was the biggest news in Canada, Globe and Mail Newsmaker of the Year in 97. You know, Nancy, I think for change to happen, we needed a story or a person, and that person happened to be me that was going to be on the front pages. And, you know, and I came to accept that role that whether I like it or not, that is my role. And people are looking up to me to be that person and to be that voice.
13: And that was only the beginning.
14: There's this sense that, you know, when you tell your story, things are going to get better. It's going to go away, and it's not the case. It actually, for me, it got worse.
13: I'm Nancy Hickst, a crime reporter for Global News. Today, on Crime Beat, I share a story of courage. Sheldon Kennedy came forward, started a conversation around sexual assault, and opened the door for others to do the same. This is The Scars That Last a Lifetime. Sheldon Kennedy grew up in a small town in Manitoba, rural Canada, where hockey is everything. And a lot of kids learn to skate about the same time as they learn to walk. He's the middle child. He has an older brother and a younger sister. Sheldon got serious about playing hockey when he was really young. And that's when he first met Graham James.
14: He watched a game, I think, in Elkhorn, and he said hi and there, something like that, to us and our family or whatever. And then I remember going into a hockey school when we were 12 in Brandon. And Graham was one of the instructors at the hockey school. And so he was coaching some sessions. So I chatted with him then a little bit. Back in the day, they didn't have like a bantam draft like they do now for like the Western Hockey League. They had lists. So every team had a 50-player list. So you could be put on a list at 12 years old. That means you were protected by that team. So my brother and I were on the Brandon Wheat Kings list. And Graham James was scouting for the Winnipeg Warriors, who was soon to be sold to the Moose Jaw Warriors. Winnipeg Warriors made a trade with the Brandon Wheat Kings for a current player. And in return, they got my brother and I at 12. So we were first traded at 12 years old. Well, this was a big thing. I mean, you know, it was a big, especially small town, right? Like it was a big deal.
13: Sheldon recalls Graham James spent a lot of time with his family.
14: I probably knew Graham for a year and a half before I went into Winnipeg to visit. When a year and a half to 2 years. You know, he befriended and got the trust of, you know, my mom and obviously my dad and me, right? I was excited to go.
13: That's when James invited Sheldon to visit him in Winnipeg. It seemed like a dream opportunity.
14: My mom gave me permission, and it was set up that I was going to take the Greyhound bus in to meet Graham and spend the weekend and go to this big, it's called the Lions Tournament. It's a big tournament in Winnipeg, and watch the tournament. And he, it was an honor, right? We just felt we were very lucky, actually, and that, we had this opportunity, and it'll be a great experience for Sheldon, And it wasn't, I don't think we had unrealistic expectations that, oh my gosh, my son's going to make it. It wasn't that at all. It was like, from this small town, it'd be a great experience for Sheldon to go in and, see what hockey's like, see this, big tournament, some of the best players in the province. And and that's the way it was. It was about an experience, right? And so Graham and Theron met me at the bus stop.
13: When Sheldon refers to Theron, he's talking about former NHL star Theo Fleury, who was also just getting his hockey career going back then. Theo is a year older than Sheldon, so he would have been 15 at that time.
14: I think we dropped Theron off, I believe, at his billet's place. He was staying at some billet's place, and then I went over to Graham's place and got my stuff put down, and things were fine.
13: The plan was to stay at Graham James' apartment. I should note, it's not unusual for young players to move away from home to pursue their dreams of playing professional hockey, and a lot stay with billet families.
14: We spent the nights at people's places all the time. Like, that was so, but you'd never think that what happened was going to happen, because I'd never experienced, heard of that ever in my life, and the first night, Graham has all the windows taped off, and I thought, well, it's just, okay, he doesn't want the light in.
13: By windows taped off, it's exactly how it sounds. There was cardboard over the glass so the light wouldn't get in. Or perhaps it was so no one could see in. Sheldon said it seemed strange the cot he was supposed to sleep on was set up in James's bedroom. But again, this weekend was a huge deal to Sheldon, and he was with a man who wielded great power in the hockey world.
14: As a kid, you're like, well, okay, I'm not going to question that, right? So I was trying to go to sleep, and I remember just hearing these noises, and I remember being petrified in the cot.
13: Sheldon was frozen in fear. And I need to warn you, what you're about to hear next is very graphic and disturbing.
14: Yeah, and I'm trying to go to sleep, so I hear him rustling around. He gets out of his bed, and he approaches my bed, right? And then he starts touching my feet, and I remember kicking him away, and so he left the bed, and then I heard this ruckus going on in the closet, and he came out of the closet with a shotgun, he came out of the closet, sat in bed, then the lights went on, and so he's laying in bed with a shotgun, like with this goofy look on his face, and started talking about duck hunting. He didn't talk about, the fear was there, right? Then he put it away, and lights went off, and I tried to go back to sleep. I mean, good luck at that point. And then, he approached the bed again, and then that's when the abuse happened.
13: He said the next morning, James acted as if nothing had happened.
14: You were dreaming a lot last night, and I'm going, frick, thinking to myself, frick, I wasn't dreaming.
13: Sheldon was 14 years old in a strange city, all alone, with a man who just raped him. A man with power over him.
14: I knew that it was wrong, and I knew it was very wrong, and I knew I didn't like it. But you're so frozen in fear that you didn't know what to do. So I go from, wow, I'm so excited to go in there. What an opportunity. I'm so lucky, to this, right? And now I'm petrified, and now I'm stuck in this tortured freaking apartment for whatever, 3 or 4 days. And it's like, you wake up and it's like nothing happened and you're supposed to go about your day. And I just remember just being this zombie. And the next day, it's like, freaking night's happening again. And I don't think I slept for 4 days. And then you walk into the rinks and you watch how people treat them, right? And it's like, well, fuck, who's going to believe me? Like, who the hell is going to believe this kid, right?
13: Sheldon's life would never be the same.
14: I didn't contemplate telling my mom because I'm like, you know, people, mom and dad would be ashamed of me. And it's like, how did I let this happen? And what just happened? I was trying to process it all. Like, I could not believe, because I went from one extreme of excitement and feeling so lucky, like, holy shit. And my brother being jealous that I got asked, right, to go in, to this. You stop living your life with purpose and passion, and you're more or less living your life with this thought of dying. And that's the way you're going through life. So it's tough to have dreams when you're thinking of dying.
13: To escape, Sheldon turned to alcohol.
14: I just started living a reckless life. And so, you know, I mean, I got arrested at 16, you know, and I'd been arrested a few times, all alcohol related. And, you know, I was kind of labeled as this troubled, bad kid. I failed out of school. I quit school at 16. When I, my first year away from home, I think I only went to school 42 days. I ended up quitting that year. So I missed basically a year and a half from 15 to 16. I couldn't concentrate in school. You know, I was a cutter, so I was just self-destructing big time. He had a very trusting relationship with my mom. And my dad was basically out of the picture. So, I mean, Graham became somewhat that trusted father figure in our family, right? So if mom had questions about Sheldon, who does she go to? Graham. If my teacher had questions, anybody had questions about Sheldon, who do they go to? Graham. Graham controlled your life. And that's what they did. And you know, he controlled the money that I would get paid in junior. So if I didn't have any money, he would ground me for months at a time. And the only place I could go to was his house. So he isolated me away from society, basically, as this young kid, and had total access to Sheldon.
13: The abuse continued for years, and the longer it went on, the more Sheldon acted out.
14: I was telling in so many ways through my actions that in today's world people would pick up, but back then it was just Sheldon was just a drinking troubled wild kid, and nobody ever questioned that. This is not normal behavior, like, at all, right? People knew. I mean, absolutely people knew. I used to get bugged on the ice, right, from other players and other coaches in the league that shacked up going to bed with Graham again. I mean, Graham was doing this for years before I would have ever met him, right? And what I know now. But I used to get bugged on the ice when I was playing from other teams.
13: It's hard to imagine that an adult had those suspicions and never took action, leaving a child to be repeatedly abused and then bullied for it on the ice.
14: Well, the coaches on the other team were bugging me, like catcalling me on the ice. And oh yeah, how didn't anybody do anything? I guess that's the bigger question, you know? So people basically, you know, knew that Graham was what he was, but I don't think people knew how to deal with it.
13: The cycle of abuse continued.
14: When you're in it, I just didn't know, and I was just too scared to. I just was had this fear that nobody was going to believe me, right? So that was my biggest fear. I wish somebody would have just helped me out and just got in there and said, hey, you know, what's going on? Like, is everything all right? Like, what? Like, you know, Sheldon, it's not normal for a kid your age to be going over to their coach's place on school nights till 5 a.m. Like, it's not normal, Sheldon. Like, is everything okay? Like, is he doing anything? You know what I mean? Just talk to me. Like, but it's like I had the plague. People were scared of me.
13: And then Sheldon's life was thrown even further off course.
14: Yeah, I was 17. That happened on December 30th, 1986. But I was 17 and, playing in Swift on the way to Regina about, I would say, probably 2:30 in the afternoon. The bus passed a semi and hit some black ice and started swerving and went down in the ditch and hit an approach and flew through the air. And the four guys that died were in the back. There was really no grieving. There was no professional help offered.
13: Sheldon went on to play in the NHL. He thought he finally escaped.
14: You know, I think it's funny, Nancy, because I don't really remember dreaming about playing the NHL. Like, I did before I met Graham, but when I was in the middle of this, I don't recall having those dreams. If it happened, it happened. I was kind of just going with what was in front of me. And somehow I made it to the NHL, but I don't think I ever had dreams. And I definitely didn't do anything to better my performance. But somehow I managed up to be there. I was just terrified to tell people that I wanted to quit, because I knew if I said that, I'd have to answer questions why. And I didn't know how to answer those questions at the time. And I wasn't ready. And I don't think society was ready.
13: But there was no escaping Graham James or the scars he created.
14: And then I was drafted by Detroit. So I went and played in Detroit as a 20-year-old. And my life really spun out of control. The impact, just getting away from Graham it was good, but the damage was done. And I really, got in trouble, around with alcohol and, got put into treatment center and then got into a car accident and basically almost lost my arm. I got 19 pins and a plate put in my arm, and I very hardly played any games. And then that year, and then I came back the next year and I dislocated my shoulder, had some more surgeries. And so for the first 2 years, I was quite injury ridden. And then I spent 5 years in Detroit, 2-3 rehab stints, 15 days in jail for blowing my probation on a reckless driving charge. All the times I was in treatment center back then, it was all about quitting drinking. Nobody even brought any of this stuff. Nobody ever asked me about any of this stuff, right?
13: Eventually, Sheldon ended up playing for the Flames.
14: And that's where I met Graham again, and was when I came here to Calgary, and he was coaching the Hitmen.
13: During his time as GM and head coach of the WHL team, the Calgary Hitmen, James tried to reconnect with Sheldon. That's when, for the first time ever, Sheldon told someone about what happened. He told his then wife about all those years of horrific abuse.
14: And I remember telling my story, and, I knew Jana was the first time that somebody believed me. She's like, I believe you. And I remember Graham phoning the house, and I remember her saying, she says, I know what you did, right? I know what you did. And that was it. And he never called again. And it was there shortly after that we actually disclosed to, Detective Brian Bell was with the Calgary police. And I remember we went to an undisclosed location and I told my story.
13: Retired Calgary Police Detective Brian Bell remembers that day well. He was one of a team of investigators who took on the case.
15: When he started talking and the number of places where these events took place, and from an investigative point of view, you have to be in a position where you can capture that information. You have to substantiate the information. So we knew it was going to mushroom into something quite big.
13: Bell said it became clear very early on that Sheldon wasn't the only one Graham James abused. Calgary police worked with police agencies across Canada as investigators tried to track down other victims.
15: It started with Sheldon. And tell us where you were. Tell us the teams. Tell us the cities. Give us the information. So we reached out to all of those different teams. We started garnering information. We started getting team pictures. We started getting information. And then once we had our list down of folks that we wanted to speak to, that's when we went back to the agencies and started assigning different police departments with interview lists where their people could go and have conversations with the folks that we gave them names of, and hoping that they would do one of two things: corroborate what Sheldon had to say and or be in a position where they could find the strength to come forward.
14: You know what? I'll always be grateful to him for that. I felt comfortable. I felt that he listened. He heard me. And I think, about 6 months into the investigation, I remember Detective Bell connecting with me and telling me that, hey, you know, we have another victim that's disclosed and his story is almost identical to yours.
13: The problem was Graham James was a powerful man. Even though there were more victims, police believed the stigma kept many from coming forward.
15: There was information that we got from Sheldon that caused us to try to have a conversation with Theo, and I did so on several occasions.
13: Among the dozens of possible victims police identified was NHL star Theo Fleury.
15: And I tried to impress upon him the need that we really needed to have a chat with him. And I got a communique from his lawyer saying, if you don't stop harassing my client, I'm going to charge you with harassment. And I said, well, you do what you need to do, but I really need to speak to him. At that point, I was just stonewalled as far as that was concerned. And I understand where he was, and I understand the pressure that he was under.
13: I think it's important to note, being identified as a victim doesn't mean you're ready to tell your story, let alone go to police. On November 22nd, 1996, police arrested Graham James for the sexual abuse of Sheldon Kennedy and one other victim, who remains protected by a court-imposed publication ban. Soon after, he pleaded guilty to sexual assault in both cases. He admitted to raping these boys hundreds of times. Graham James was sentenced to 3.5 years in prison. Sheldon's life from that point on shifted to raising awareness about sexual abuse. That included an 8,000-kilometer journey inline skating across Canada. Thousands of people lined the streets in communities all over the country for a chance to cheer Sheldon on, many of which disclosed their own stories of abuse.
14: From the time I came forward and told my story and became public, the amount of letters and stories and disclosures that we had were in the tens to 100,000 letters. Like, it was unreal. We were getting boxes and boxes of them.
13: That's when I first met Sheldon. It was in 1998, and I was working at a TV station in Red Deer. I was in awe of his courage. I was in my early days reporting, and when I got to cover his story, it was a big moment for me. I played it for Sheldon during our interview for this episode.
14: Holy, I don't think I've ever seen that one.
16: Yeah, it was back, hey?
14: That's 22, 23 years ago. Yeah, and I think, and not just for boys, I mean, for girls and women too, like, you know, in general, we didn't talk about that, about the subject of abuse. I know when we started talking about this stuff, it wasn't perfect. Our conversations weren't perfect, but the most important part that I've always fallen back on is they were honest. And I think that was important, right? We needed to have an honest conversation about this stuff.
13: From the outside, it might have appeared that Sheldon was doing fine. But at that point in his life, he wasn't.
14: There's this sense that, you know, when you tell your story, things are going to get better. It's going to go away. And it's not the case. It actually, for me, it got worse. Things became more crazy because now you've told your story. Now it's out there. And whether it was healthy or not, you found a way to live with that ugly, dark secret that was killing you, but you've managed to live, right? Well, now that secret is out of it's out and it's upside down and sideways. And it's a very, actually, I felt way more vulnerable after telling my story, even though I felt relief. It's hard to explain because it's like, what are people going to think?
13: Not only did he have the weight of his own abuse on his shoulders, but the weight of all those people who disclosed their abuse to him, on top of the millions of Canadians who supported him. To try and cope, he continued to drink. And during the skate across Canada, he crashed a Hummer.
14: I'd hit a guardrail with a donated Humvee at the time, and they found some some hash oil in my... So, you know, I paid that, dealt with that, paid the public response to that. But, you know, at the end of the day, we still raised, I think, $1.7 million with basically no sponsorship or very, very little. Nobody wanted to get involved with these issues. It was, you know, so we raised that money on loonies and toonies. We donated it to the Canadian Red Cross. They were the only person, the only organization that we could find at the time that did prevention training. Sexual abuse prevention training in schools, and it was called Respect Ed. And with that money, you know, they helped build the Hockey Canada Speak Out program.
13: The kind of trauma he suffered would be difficult for anyone to heal from. But factor into that, trying to do it while being in the spotlight.
14: Yeah, I finished the rollerblade. I went back into treatment. I was basically in treatment for 8 months. And came out, and I was 30 at that point, and I didn't do well after that treatment, and I was on a run again for another 5 years, and really probably I hate saying the term rock bottom, but I mean I was down and out absolutely, and. I got into treatment again, and somehow I managed to get some sobriety from that point on. I was 35, and I'm 51 now, and I've been sober, you know, that whole time. But it's not just about being sober. I think, to me, it's about learning to live. I mean, and, you know, with all these feelings and the anxiety and everything that I was, like, running away from, I had to learn to live with and try to, you know, deal with it so it wasn't so overwhelming in my life and understand it, and being able to forgive myself. And but I think really it's about acceptance. Like, I needed to accept the fact that this is what I was. But one of the biggest things for me was really learning, like really understanding the science and really understanding the impact of trauma and getting to the place to say, okay, you know what? I lived a very normal life for what happened to me. Like, why would I expect anything else? Looking at the way that my life unfolded, I am this, that's why I am who I am.
12: I'm Mike Brown. If you're just joining us on Crime Time, Canada's only true crime radio show, so far in this episode of Crime Beat, host Nancy Hickst has been telling the story of Sheldon Kennedy, who as a 14-year-old was lured to Winnipeg by junior hockey coach Graham James and subjected to years of sexual abuse that James enforced through isolation, control over Sheldon's finances, and the threat of a shotgun. The trauma sent Sheldon into a spiral of alcohol abuse, self-harm, arrests, and injuries throughout his NHL career, with counselors and coaches around him treating the symptoms, but never asking the real questions, while James continued coaching and abusing other boys, with people in the hockey world seemingly aware but unwilling to act. It was only when Sheldon finally told his then-wife, who confronted James directly, that he went to the Calgary police and set off an investigation that would eventually lead to James's arrest in 1996. After that, Sheldon's courageous public disclosure sparked an outpouring of tens of thousands of letters from other abuse survivors across Canada. Now let's get back to Nancy Hickst and Crime Beat with Sheldon Kennedy and the scars that last a lifetime on Crime Time.
13: Meanwhile, Graham James served less than 2 years before he was released on parole. After that, he disappeared from the public eye, until he was found coaching boys' hockey teams in Spain in the early 2000s. Then, in 2007, he quietly applied for and received a pardon from the National Parole Board. He did this so discreetly that it didn't come to light until several years later, when it was revealed to the media by this man.
17: Okay. I'm Greg Gilhooly, 57 years old. Grew up in Winnipeg, Manitoba, played hockey, loved hockey, and unfortunately ended up bumping into meeting Graham James.
13: Greg Gilhooly learned of the pardon to the 1997 sex abuse convictions when he went to police in the spring of 2010. At that time, he told investigators he was also sexually abused by Graham James, and his abuse predated the case that put James into the national spotlight.
17: It took me decades to come forward after having been abused by Graham, and my recovery has by no means been a straight line. And in fact, coming forward was one of the more difficult things, if not the most difficult thing I've done in my life. Part of recovery was seeking out therapy and being able to tell others about what had happened. And I just felt that I wasn't getting enough traction in my recovery. There was clearly something missing, and I wasn't addressing the demon that lived within.
13: Greg is a business and legal executive, a writer, and a public speaker. He's a graduate of Princeton University and the University of Toronto Law School. And for years, he had a very dark secret.
17: So I was, from all appearances on the outside, a dream child. I skipped a grade in school. I played age-advanced hockey. You know, I was a young kid playing with older boys. I was a successful athlete, a successful student, and was just generally what you would, as a parent, hope your kid would be, by all outward appearances, talented, safe, secure, and happy. I never saw myself that way, but others certainly did see me as a very, you know, outgoing and happy child and successful child, the dream child. You can't see me on a radio or on a podcast or anything, but I was a giant as a child, and I'm a giant as an adult. I'm 6'7". I'm, you know, 300 pounds now. Back when I was fit, I was, you know, 220, 240, incredibly strong and able to destroy anything that came, you know, in my way. So probably if you were to put a list of people in my part of Winnipeg growing up who would be least likely to end up being abused by somebody, it would have been me.
13: Greg was a 14-year-old goalie from an athletic Winnipeg family when he says James first approached him at a hockey tournament in 1979.
17: Well, this is the thing about sexual abuse and grooming is it's not as if a sexual predator meets a potential target and, you know, there's instant sexual assault. That can happen, and I'm sure that does happen, but that's not what happened with me. We met repeatedly. If I said initially weekly or bi-weekly, it was often, and it was always done me, you know, taking a bus or walking to the restaurant and meeting with him and talking about hockey theory and about me as a person. He did research on me. He knew I was a good student. Graham was a substitute teacher in the school division and had access to information about all of us who were playing hockey and in his orbit.
13: James sought to be Greg's personal coach.
17: And Graham made a point of making me feel special. He would tell me things about my coaches, and he was everything that I wasn't getting at an intellectual level from my own family, my own father. And he was everything that I wanted in terms of an athletic mentor.
13: James made himself seem indispensable.
17: He eventually became the most important person in my life. And I know that sounds strange, but he was someone who was showing an interest. I mean, my dad was a high school dropout, and I was skipping grades and could have skipped more, kind of thing. Graham was putting his finger on who was holding me back from accomplishing even more and how he could open the doors that others couldn't. And he quickly seized upon the fact that I wanted to be both a student and an athlete, not just a student and not just an athlete.
13: James encouraged Greg to do off-ice training, which in the 70s was ahead of its time. He asked Greg to keep the training sessions a secret.
17: The summer workouts started getting more and more intense, more and more intense. And then one night where I'm just exhausted as the sun has gone down and it's dark in a field behind where Graham was living. Graham always had excuses for not doing the exercises. He would just watch. He would watch me go through all of this pain and whatever. And so we're sitting there and he starts saying, you know, the interesting thing, Greg, is, you know, hockey players, you have to be strong. You have to carry so much strength. And you know, most of the strength you develop through your body is in the torso. And you have to take that through the hips and down through the legs. And the fascinating thing about hockey is that all of that power then has to move from the legs through the ankles to the feet. And then from the feet to two edges on a skate blade on each foot. And so what's the critical part of a hockey player's body? The feet. You have to have good feet, strong feet. Let's take a look at your feet. And I willingly, you know, take my shoes off and my socks off, and Graham starts fondling my feet. And that was the first time that the physical barrier was broken.
13: Greg told me he didn't realize he was being groomed, that what James was doing was wrong and would soon progress.
17: The foot massages after an intense workout felt phenomenal. Here, I thought Graham was helping me out, making my body respond in a good way after a tough workout in a way that would let me become a better athlete. And then the massages, you know, they started to involve more and more of the body until, you know, one night in his apartment, in the room in the house, it was more than just a massage.
13: Greg felt trapped and had no idea how he could possibly tell anyone about what was happening.
17: He's the most important person in my life. I've kept months of secrets from my family. Who's going to believe me that I've been leading this double life doing this with that guy who's teacher, hockey coach, make or break me with, you know, one sentence to somebody?
13: When Greg went to police in 2010, there were several former hockey players who did the same. One of those was Todd Holt. Todd grew up in a small farming community in southeast Saskatchewan, where, again, hockey was life. He met James in the early 80s.
18: I think I was about 11 or 12 when I met him, because Theo was about 4 or 5 years old, so he would have been 16 or so, Theo, 16 or 17. We were at a hockey school in Regina, and lo and behold, I think we went to an A&W or something. We were sitting there eating, and we looked over, and there was Theo and Graham James. And, of course, Mom ran to say hi to Theo and said hi to Graham. And that just kind of, that's how we got introduced. It was just kind of fluky that we were there.
13: Theo Fleury is Todd's cousin. Todd said he saw how Graham James was helping Theo, and so he jumped at the opportunity to learn from him as well.
18: So when I was 15, before I ever made the team, I went up there for, they had the parade, they'd won the Memorial Cup. Sheldon and the team won the Memorial Cup in 88, 89 in Saskatoon, Saskatchewan. And so when they had the parade, I was invited to come be a part of it. And it was when I was there, that's when the first time Graham had ever touched me, or I was trying to sleep on his couch. And, you know, and all of a sudden I felt someone grabbing my feet, and, you know, you're trying to think to yourself, no, this can't be happening, or what is this, or what's he doing? And it was so confusing, and you're like, this is like the coach of the team that I want to play for. And you're so, so confused at the time. You don't know what is real or not. And I remember I didn't even go to the parade. I was scared. I wanted to go home. So I drove home and pretended like nothing happened, and just kind of thought, you know what? Maybe he was goofing around, or, you know, either. He just won the Hockey News Man of the Year. And, you know, this is one of the most respected men in hockey.
13: The abuse progressed

0: tends to be $1.
1: The only place Todd said he felt safe was on the ice. He poured his heart and soul into playing hockey. Off the ice, his life began to spiral. He had no idea how to cope with the trauma he was suffering.
0: Everything, you question your manhood, you question everything, you know, and then we had girlfriends and different things back then, and I couldn't imagine what it was like, you know, I'd be honest with you, and I said it changed my sex life forever, you know. I said, even today, I said, Nancy, it's, you know, what has changed and how we look at it and the whole act of it, it's you know, it really, it's different to us. And I said, you know, it's a direct result of those times with Graham, for sure. I can guarantee you. He literally took our childhood and, you know, and then when you're done, you think you're away, you graduated. You know, you don't realize it at the time, but you're so empty, and he's just poured every life part of your body, your soul, he's just ravaged it and ruined it and confused it, and then you're just left there to carry on your life.
1: What makes his story so mind-blowing to me is that Todd made the courageous decision to come forward and disclose that he was abused. Todd recalls that was in 1993 or 1994, but nothing was done. Todd confided in a friend, a teammate who also played in Swift Current.
0: There was an incident in Swift Current. Our captains, our staff, our players had a closed-door meeting, and me and another player couldn't be in there because we're one or two of the guys that were getting abused. But so they had a meeting, and they were asking the organization to terminate Graham. They know what's going on. They're going to spill the beans. They're going to tell everybody in the world what's going on. And so they had this big meeting. They were going to bring Graham in, and they were supposed to let him go. And so they're sitting amongst some players, and of course Graham, blah, blah, blah, crying and, you know, playing his world's smallest fiddle for everyone, just standing in front of there, and the organization is, nope, people deserve a second chance, and they kept him.
1: Instead of Graham James being held accountable by the adults who now knew of the abuse, Todd said the players who took this information to the organization were let go.
0: So Graham left the following year after that. He started the Hitmen. And that's where, you know, Sheldon was playing for the Flames. And Sheldon tells his story. He used to see Graham having one-on-one meetings with the kids in the hallway, and he knew exactly what was going on.
1: Again, this happened in 93-94, at least 2 years before Sheldon Kennedy went to police in 1996. There was one other player who came forward to police in 2010.
2: My name is Theo Fleury, and I am a trauma, mental health, and addiction advocate. I played in the NHL for 15 years. I'm the Stanley Cup champion, Olympic gold medalist, all that stuff.
1: A year earlier, in 2009, Theo released a book called Playing with Fire, where he told his story. As you'll recall, Detective Bell investigated Sheldon's case back in 1996, and he mentioned there were suspicions that Theo Fleury was also abused by Graham James. But being identified as someone who's been abused and being ready to share your story are two very different things.
2: It was the toughest 6 months of my life, and that's when my cocaine addiction really sort of kicked in, was around that time. I was the captain of the Calgary Flames, and I knew that, you know, me coming out at that time would, you know, destroy the team. It would destroy the team for the rest of the year, you know. And, you know, there's no handbook, right? And I wasn't ready to deal with it, right? I wasn't ready to deal with it, which is my priority.

0: my prerogative. I can do whatever I want. When Sheldon came out with his story, I chose to deal with it a different way. And I was criticized for that, right? And who, you know, so there's, you know, there was judgment attached to it by a bunch of people who have no idea what the hell people who are sexually abused go through, you know, and everybody has their own process. So, you know, I chose to deal with it a different way. And I think I actually did very well dealing with whatever I had to deal with, right? And, you know, now I'm in a position where I've helped millions of people overcome their, you know, their stories.
1: But Theo said even before Sheldon came forward, people knew he was one of the victims. That included players, coaches, adults.
0: Yeah, everybody knew. Everybody knew. Everybody knew, and they did nothing about it.
1: Theo said to make matters worse, he was bullied, tormented, and subjected to homophobic slurs.
0: We were doing a lot of trash talking back in the day on the ice, and, you know, there was many times I was called a homo, a faggot, you know, all those things, and I was just like, how does everybody know, right?
1: Theo had a tough childhood. He said both of his parents suffered childhood trauma that led to addictions issues. He was a very talented player, but hockey was also an escape. He was determined to make it.
0: You know, I grew up in a small town. From a very young age, I had a dream that I wanted to play in the NHL. And, you know, I don't know how many six-year-olds, you know, that are that focused, are willing to tell people that, you know, someday they're going to play in the NHL. And so my first contact with Graham was at a hockey school in Brandon, Manitoba, where he was one of the instructors at the hockey school. And, you know, obviously I made an impression on him. And then, and then he started grooming me almost immediately. Graham came to Russell, my hometown, sat me and my parents around the kitchen table and basically said to them that, we think Theo needs better competition, better coaching. We'll put him with a good billet and a good school. And, you know, obviously my parents knew what I wanted to be and knew what I wanted to do, so they didn't hold me back. And I moved to Winnipeg when I was 15 years old. And needless to say, that decision would change me for the rest of my life. And, you know, over the next 2.5 years, I was basically raped by him, you know, over 150 times. And it caused me a lot of shame and guilt and anger and resentment. And there was no and there was nobody I could have, you know, told. Because first of all, I knew that I wouldn't be believed. And then second of all, I knew that that would be the end of my hockey career. And I remember, you know, the first time that happened, and I just said to myself, I'm fucked, you know, this is not good. But, you know, this guy had my hockey career, you know, basically in his hands and, you know, dictated pretty much everything that was going on.
1: At the time, Theo Fleury, Todd Holt, and Greg Gilhooly came forward and new charges were laid against him, Graham James was a free man. He had been for 12 years and was now living in Mexico. Then, in 2011, he pleaded guilty, but not to all of the charges.
2: Today, convicted pedophile Graham James pled guilty in Winnipeg courtroom to sexually assaulting me as an adolescent.
1: It's taken years for this moment. Graham James admitting to sexually assaulting two former players, including Calgary Flames star Theron Fleury. Graham James admitted he sexually abused Theo Fleury and Todd Holt between 1983 and 1994. However, he did not admit to abusing Greg Gilhooly. Those charges were stayed. Greg said he since heard James claimed he didn't abuse him, but rather that it was consensual.
3: I was going to confront Graham, and I was going to make a show of it, and I was going to just show him that, you know, no matter what he did to me back then and what he was doing to me by denying that, remember, in my mind at that time, I thought he was just denying that anything had happened, that I was still here, and screw him. I was going to be a success in front of him.
1: Obviously very upset, Greg had a plan.
3: At his the sentencing hearing, where the evidence was going to be relayed, he was sitting at his table facing the judge in front of the crowd, never looking back, no opportunity for him to see anybody behind him. And he did not move from that position the entire day, but to go to the washroom during a break. And when he was being led back into the courtroom from the washroom during a break, he had to walk along a wall parallel to the viewing stand for the observers of the trial. And the bailiffs were going to call me over so I could sort of lean out over the edge and just sort of show Graham my face. And we had it all planned out, and we had a space reserved, and two bailiffs were ready to block people so that I would have a clear passageway there. Everyone was in on this and was there to support me. And I got the wave. I got the nod. Graham's on his way back into the courtroom, and he's going to have to walk right by me if I move over to this space. So I hustle over to the space. I stand and face him. And so he would have come around a corner in handcuffs, maybe 30, 40 feet away. And he was looking at the ground, and then he looked up and I saw his eyes, and it was as if I was a 15-year-old kid again being abused by him. I instantly shut down and panicked and started to shake and turn away and just bolted from that spot. I could not even stand to look at him in the eyes.
1: At the hearing in March of 2012, Graham James was sentenced to 2 years in prison for sexually abusing Theo Fleury and Todd Holt. And again, there was no justice at all for Greg Gilhooly.
4: You know, you can screw with people's lives and ruin lives with sexual abuse and that whole power that they take over you. They can do that and they get 2 years.
1: That sentence was appealed by the prosecution and was increased twice. First to 5 years, then another 2 years was added to his sentence to be served consecutively when yet another victim came forward. According to documents obtained from the Parole Board of Canada, James's file reveals 6 official victims, but goes on to state he's admitted to having had sexual intercourse with around 20 hockey players he was coaching, using manipulation, control, and his position of trust and authority to facilitate those assaults. The board noted while in custody, he was positively involved in his correctional plan and cascaded to a minimum security facility by 2013. In January of 2016, James was granted day parole. Months later, he was granted full parole. The board said James presents a low risk for reoffending. That's something none of his victims believe.
3: Anyone who thinks that Graham is no longer out there abusing kids, I mean, how naive would we as a society have to be? Graham just doesn't all of a sudden wake up one day and see the virtue of the other side and realize the error of his ways and everything that he did and stood for. That's just not the way we as human beings operate. Graham is wired differently. He's a predator who's out on the loose.
5: Oh, yeah, for sure. I mean, if you look at when in his character witness, character reference in his court, in his sentencing hearing, he had two moms come up from Mexico. They both had 4 kids each. And he was this beautiful man that gave them gifts and helped them with school. So, like, I don't know. So if you really don't want to do it, and you're really committed to not doing it, and something that you've admitted is a problem, then why are you hanging around them again?
1: Sheldon told me he's aware of yet another victim of Graham James who's gone to police. Currently, James is going by the name Michael James and is believed to be living in Montreal. The men I interviewed for this episode have all lobbied for change. That includes changes to Canadian law. When the government learned James received a pardon, they took immediate steps to amend the Criminal Records Act to ensure anyone convicted of sexually assaulting a child could no longer receive a pardon, now known as a record suspension. Sheldon, Theo, Todd, and Greg all work to empower victims to take control back from their abusers.
0: We've done a horrible job of creating an environment where people can freely and openly talk about, you know, what happened to them. You know, it's like when I stand on stage and when I'm speaking and I say, you know, I was raped 150 times by my coach. And, you know, there's no shame in me. There's no embarrassment. There's no guilt. There's none of that. But my audience, every single one person in my audience, their head hits the floor and they project the shame, you know, on top of me. And so, you know, makes it very sort of apparent, you know, that we haven't done a very good job of, you know, creating safe spaces or safe environments where people can talk about their, you know, their trauma history.
1: Each will tell you they have their own path to healing.
5: I had to really practice learning how to talk about the way I felt. And I think that's the biggest thing. I think people go to counselors or psychologists two sessions and they say it doesn't work. Well, you know, how I look at, like, I look at therapy and I look at, like, well-being as practice. We need to practice it. And the better we can practice it, the better we're going to get about it. So the better we're going to get at it. So I just try to practice, you know, talking about and paying attention to how I feel and making sure that I talk to somebody.
0: I had a spiritual grandmother from Siksika. Her name is Shield Woman. And she used to bring a bunch of kids to my hockey school when I had it in Calgary. And her and I became incredible friends. And then I got traded from Calgary and we kind of lost touch with each other. And then when I moved back to Calgary in, I think it was 04, and then I started my concrete business. One day she came walking through the front doors of the business and sat down at my board table and we just sort of picked up where we left off. And then she started, you know, guiding me spiritually and, you know, started teaching me about, you know, the smudge. And, you know, I went to my first sweat lodge and then my book came out and now I've been to 420 of the 630 Aboriginal communities in Canada. And really it's those people who've given me back my life spiritually. Well, I'm actually an honorary chief out at Siksika, and I'm also a pipe carrier now.
1: Since coming forward in 1996, Sheldon has gone on to receive one of the country's top honors, the Order of Canada. He's dedicated his life to raising awareness about sexual abuse.
5: You know, you and I have told a lot of good stories to educate people. And that's the thing. It's not just about telling a story about this stuff. People want to learn about it. So learn about what they can do. So we can't just tell a story. To me, we need to educate, but we also need to leave people with tools. And I think we did that. And it's like, let's look a little bit farther than, and let's just, you know, spend a little time because they're probably telling us in their own way without saying the words. And that was me. I mean, I was trying to tell people as loud as I could. And, you know, I just, without saying the words. And we need to be able to pick up on that stuff and understand the signs. And that's, yeah, I think we've come a long ways. We got a long ways to go. I don't ever feel there's a finish line with this stuff.
1: Sheldon Kennedy opened a door and started an important conversation about child sexual abuse in sport. And now these brave men are holding that door open to continue the conversation.
3: That was Nancy Hicks, Crime Beat, and Sheldon Kennedy in The Scars That Last a Lifetime.
6: In our next episode of Crime Beat, our host tells us how in the summer of 2018, a young Calgary woman vanished and her family spent a week desperately hoping she was safe until a 911 call launched a major investigation that led police to multiple scenes and the horrifying discovery of a killing spree. In this episode of Crime Beat, Global News crime reporter Nancy Hickst unravels how the triple murder investigation unfolded. This is Crime Beat and Shattered by a Call on Crime Time.
1: When I meet with victims' families, they often share vivid memories of when their lives were torn apart. For homicide cases, it's usually the moment they were informed their loved ones were killed.
7: It's the worst part of policing, having to do that.
1: Over nearly two decades, Staff Sergeant Darren Smith has met with countless families.
7: It never gets any easier. You know that your words are going to destroy them, and there's nothing you can do to spare them that pain. So really, it's being direct with them, telling them what happened. They're going to have a lot of questions, but there's nothing you can do. You can see as you're talking to them, their life is crumbling in front of you.
1: It's even tougher when multiple families are involved.
7: I think I take years off my life every time I do it, but it's what you have to do.
1: I'm Nancy Hickst, a senior crime reporter for Global News. Today on Crime Beat, the story of Alan Penny Legion, Sean Boshuk, and Taylor Toler. This is Shattered by a Call. In the summer of 2018, a call to 911 sparked a major investigation in Calgary.
8: Calgary Police, what is the address of your emergency?
9: Oh, it is 2000 Apple Village Court, Northeast.
1: That call led police to multiple scenes where they uncovered a senseless killing spree. To better understand how this case unfolded, I need to take you across town from where that 911 call was made to the Northwest Calgary community of Hidden Valley. That's where Al Penny Legion and his wife, Sean Boshuk, lived. They'd been together since the late 90s and had a blended family. The couple had five kids in total. Their youngest son, Jordan, was 17 at that time and still lived at home. Sean had a daughter and a son from a previous relationship, Alexis and Dustin. In the summer of 2018, Dustin was 25 and moved back home. He was living in the basement. Al also had two kids from a previous relationship, David and Adam. I got Adam to explain the family dynamics a bit better.
10: We were all pretty young, so I was about two or three. David was four or five at the time. Alexis was the oldest, I think six, seven, eight, around that age. And Dustin is the exact same age as David. So they kind of clicked, but at the same time, it was two families coming together and we didn't want them in our house. They didn't want us in their house, but the two parents wanted to be together. So we all just kind of dealt with it as kids. We would fight and laugh.
1: Before long, the titles of stepmom and stepdad melted away, and they just became mom and dad.
10: She just stepped in and was mom from day one. Like, that's what we called her. My dad was like, she's mom. So we just continuously called her mom.
1: David is the eldest of Al's kids.
11: He always pushed us to do better, you know? Like, he was honest a lot about, like, grades and stuff. So he obviously wanted the best for us in any situation. Everybody, too. His biological kids and his stepkids as well. Like, it was love for the whole family.
1: Jordan said by the time he came along, it just seemed like one family.
12: Growing up, I didn't really know or see the difference in, like, the fact that they were my half-brothers or full-brothers. Like, I didn't know they came from different parents or anything like that until I kind of grew up and heard about it and just stuff kind of came up.
1: The family's patriarch, Al Penny Legion, was a longtime salesman who loved sports.
10: He brought us all up into sports. We all played soccer at a young age, like from the point we could walk, we were kicking a soccer ball. I don't know how he managed every community sport we played. He managed to become the coach of the team that any of us were on. Didn't matter if it was soccer, football, hockey, lacrosse, he just knew how to play the sport and would start being the coach.
1: Because of Jordan's ongoing success in football, coaching became a bigger and bigger part of Al's life as the years went by.
12: So we had a dynamic where, like, I wasn't only learning from him being on the field, but I was also learning, like, his coaching. So it helped me a lot on the field to know, like, a coach's perspective from being a coach and then learning from him being a player.
10: Seeing his kids happy was top of the list for him to make sure that his life was fulfilling. Like, he wanted to make sure that there was nothing that we missed out on.
1: Meanwhile, Sean Boschuk, the family's matriarch, was a nurse with a caring and compassionate nature.
12: Like, I remember when I broke my arm playing football, and then I went to the doctor and they literally were asking me how it was healing so fast. And I didn't know. My mom was just giving me all these different supplements and it seemed to be working. So it was pretty funny to, like, almost have that advantage, I guess.
10: Like, if we were at a family barbecue or what, if somebody hurt herself, everything dropped and she was there trying to help them. She was a nurse first, a mother first, but, like, both those things came together. After seeing how much she cared about not only making my dad happy, but making sure that it wasn't a single kid that got something more because it was her kids. We're all their, like, their kids. So if Dustin got a cell phone or Alexis got a cell phone, we all got a cell phone or an iPod if I was too young to have a phone. She wanted to make sure that we were all happy, just like my dad did, but my dad wanted to make us happy by pushing us to do more. My mom wanted to be, you know, consoling at home and make sure that we all felt like we were accepted. So she's a pretty amazing woman.
1: In the summer of 2018, across the city from Al and Sean's home in the southeast community of Applewood, Taylor Toler had just moved into a new apartment. She was 24 years old. Her mother, Joanne, said she had a kind spirit.
13: There's no words that can get across how sweet she really was. Anyone that met her, just she was a sweet, sweet girl. So I work in fund development. I work for charities, and her dad works for charities. So she grew up with that same kind of philanthropic spirit. I would drop her off, and she had a senior that she would sit and visit with and read stories to and just keep company.
1: One of Taylor's favorite people was her grandmother, Joan Pattinson.
14: Joanne was let us have her for the weekend lots of times, and she'd just become part of our life. She was actually like our daughter. I hated to have to send her home.
1: In high school, Taylor became friends with Al and Sean's son, Adam Penny Legion.
10: And we ended up working on the carnival out in BC for 6 months. We kind of took Taylor with us because she wanted to go do something, and she was like, yeah, let's do it. So we were all quite close there, being that we all left Calgary and met, you know, 40 new people and randomly started traveling around BC with them to do, like, well, set up and tear down carnivals and be carnies for 6 months of the summer.
1: Not long after they returned from BC, Taylor started dating Adam's older brother, Dustin Duffy.
10: I think a lot of what brought Dustin and Taylor together was their mutual drug use.
1: Taylor's family said they knew she used drugs recreationally, but never believed it was a major problem. Here again is her grandmother.
14: She wasn't a drug addict as far as I was concerned, because I could pick her up at 8 o'clock in the morning to take her to work. Sometimes she'd miss her bus. I'd take her. She looked like she just always smiling, and she always pulled her hair up in this little fussy thing on top, and just, you know, not a care in the world, get in the car, and, you know, like, she couldn't have been having drugs. Well, I don't know how fast they don't get out of your system fast.
1: Taylor's mom said she had concerns about her relationship with Dustin almost from the get-go.
13: Because they were engaged when they were quite young. I think in the first year they were engaged. I didn't really get to know him until later on. He just seemed like the type of guy I did not want my daughter dating. He just seemed to have a big ego, and he came off like a player, actually. It's just not somebody I'd want my daughter dating. Dustin, actually, that's one of the other reasons that I didn't really approve of the relationship. He was working as a male stripper for a while. I know I found some needles, or maybe it was my mom that found some needles. And so we had a talk with Taylor, is he using intravenous drugs? And no, he was using them for steroids. And I remember her calling me once that she needed money because he had taken the money and spent it all on steroids because he needed it to his bodybuilding for the dancing.
1: Early on in their relationship, in December of 2013, the couple moved in with Taylor's grandparents. But not long after, there was an incident.
14: We had American money, my husband did, in his dresser drawer, and I went to get it and I couldn't find it. So when they came back, I said to Taylor, you know, like, I can't believe you did this. I really can't believe you did this to us. And she just looked at me, and I said, get your stuff and get out. And I know it was Christmas Day, but I couldn't help it. It was $900, American money. And so I didn't go downstairs while they were packing. I just went in her bedroom, but my husband asked her what they did with it, and she said it was drugs.
13: It caused a big rift in our family because then Taylor started lying to us about what she was doing because she didn't want us to know that she was with Dustin. So then I would catch her lying, and my mom and I would end up fighting because I would get in the middle of their relationship because of the lies that Taylor was saying. And I mean, I understand. The family got together and did not want her dating Dustin, and she tried to hide it from us.
1: Adam Penny Legion said that his parents were also concerned with his brother's behavior.
10: So Dustin, at a young age, I think it was 18, maybe around 18, he started getting into like hard drugs. Like, Dustin was actually the first person to introduce me into hard drugs. Like, I'm completely clean now, but he loved doing drugs, whether it was cocaine or smoking pot or steroids. And there was a point, I think I was 16, I found steroids in his room, and I was like, what the, like, and I brought it to my parents, and they were like, they lost it. Dustin had claimed that he'd never done them, it was nothing. And he continually did steroids and went to the gym and just got huge. He was a massive guy. Like, the amount of steroids he was doing and like the amount of working out he was doing was making him into somebody that, if you look at a picture of Dustin when he was young, he was long-haired, glasses, nerdy kid. You look at a picture of him 18, 19, He looks like a stripper. He's got a chest out to here, and he's walking around like this. He's huge. And when he got into that physique, I think one of his friends was a stripper, and he was probably like 18, 19. He started traveling around making money stripping, and the drugs never stopped. I think he stopped doing steroids at some point. I can't tell you when. I don't know. And then he got into, with Taylor, he got into doing a lot of hallucinogenics and moving into crystal meth.
1: His younger brother, Jordan, remembers their dad telling him about Dustin's drug use.
12: I guess as I got older, I got filled in a lot more on what was going on, because maybe like my dad and my siblings are also worried about me because I am living in that house as well. So like just telling me, kind of filling me in on what's going on with him, not trying to portray him as a bad person or anything like that, but just making sure I know that like what's going on with him. So
1: Adam said Dustin put a strain on the family.
10: My dad was never scared of him, but my dad also didn't want to anger my mom. So my mom telling Dustin to leave, and Dustin would freak out on my mom, and my dad would start pushing Dustin to get him out of the house and say, no, like, get out of her face. You're gone. I need you out of here. And Dustin would push back, and then my mom would start crying and say, like, don't fight. My dad was like, I'm not trying to fight him. I'm trying to get him out of here because he's yelling at you. And like police would come and just tell him to leave for the night. But because my mom loved her kids so much, like all of us, anytime somebody was being kicked out of the house for, you know, whatever you did or telling you to go to your room or whatever, if the other parent didn't like it, they were trying to not hurt each other. So it was like so back and forth.
12: She was just upset that like she's putting in the effort over and over again, and he's just like not reciprocating, even putting in the same amount of effort to try and get help, no matter what it may be. And then my dad would get frustrated because it's like, well, she's putting in all this effort. He doesn't know what to do, but he also sees that nothing's kind of helping the situation, so.
1: Dustin and Taylor's families both felt the relationship wasn't working. Together, they were like oil and water. By 2018, they had been together for 5 years and often lied to their families about the relationship status. Here again is Taylor's mother.
13: Yeah, actually, his mom and I were having conversations about how we both felt the relationship was quite toxic and they needed to get away from each other. So we were trying to work up a plan for how we were going to do that. I knew that he and she were going down a path that, I mean, I could see it all over Dustin, which is why we didn't want her with him.
1: In July of that year, Taylor moved into a new apartment and turned to her grandmother for help as she settled into her new place.
14: Her apartment was so hot. It was a hot here, you know, outside too. And she wanted a fan. And I was being the good grandma. I wasn't giving her the money.
1: On July 25th, 2018, Taylor's grandmother got her a fan and a new phone. She said Dustin had taken the old phone the night before.
14: We dropped her off, and I didn't hug her because I was still upset at her because she's, you know, I thought the same thing. It's going to be the same way again. And we talked a little bit about getting more education. And she said, oh, I got it all under control.
1: That night, she texted back and forth with her grandmother.
14: I dropped her off at about 4 o'clock then. And by the time I got home, there was about 4 texts there from her, you know, saying different little things that's the way she was.
1: But by the next day, Taylor stopped responding.
14: And I said, what, did you lose the phone already? Or something like that. Still not thinking there was anything serious. Like I said, I thought she'd maybe gone to a girlfriend's or something.
1: Taylor's mom was also concerned.
13: My mom started texting me saying that she was really worried about Taylor, that they had gone over there for dinner. And that now she wasn't answering her text messages, and she just disappeared. So then I started trying to get a hold of Taylor. She wasn't getting back to me.
1: Days went by and there was no word from Taylor. Her grandmother called police, who dispatched an officer to her apartment.
14: And I said that she'd been, as far as I was concerned, she was missing for 5 days, and I was just really concerned. And he said that he had knocked on the door, and then he sort of listened to see if there was a TV on or something, and there was nothing.
1: Taylor's grandmother said it didn't make sense that she would just disappear. Across town, Dustin was living in his parents' basement. Jordan and his father were busy with football. That week, they had a big trip to BC.
12: But we went to Chilliwack for like the East-West All-Canada Bowl for football. And my dad was one of the coaches.
1: When Jordan got back to Calgary on Saturday, July 28th, he went to a friend's house. The following day, he texted with his dad about the busy week ahead.
12: He texted me on Sunday and he was like, you should probably like come home because we have training tomorrow. And I would go with him early in the morning and then I would go to school, or there was no school at that point, so I would go to work with him or something like that. And I just told him, like, I'm kind of sore today because we just had the whole week of football and I'll probably go on Wednesday. And he was like, okay, just like take care of yourself.
1: Meanwhile, his mom, Sean Boshuk, messaged Taylor's grandmother on July 30th.
14: She texts me that, you know, they were concerned about missing. And so I wrote back to her and I said that I was concerned too, and I've just put in a missing person. And she wrote back, oh no, I don't know how I'm going to explain this to Dustin. He's going to be so upset.
6: I'm Mike Brown, and if you're just joining us on Crime Time, Canada's only true crime radio show, so far in this episode of Crime Beat, host Nancy Hicks has been introducing us to the victims at the center of a Calgary killing spree in the summer of 2018. We learned about the warm and sports-loving Al Pennylegion and his compassionate nurse wife, Sean Boshuk, and their blended family of five kids who grew up calling their step-parents simply Mom and Dad. Also woven into the story is 24-year-old Taylor Toller, a sweet and philanthropic young woman who became friends with the Pennylegion family and eventually began dating their son, Dustin Duffy, a relationship both families grew increasingly alarmed by as Dustin's steroid and drug use escalated and the relationship turned toxic. By the summer of 2018, Taylor had moved into a new apartment, hoping for a fresh start. But after her grandmother dropped her off on July 25th, the last time she would see her, Taylor went silent and a missing persons report was filed as her family desperately tried to piece together what had happened to her. Let's go back to Crime Beat's Nancy Hicks and Shattered by a Call on Crime Time.
1: By July 31st, 2018, nearly 6 days had passed since anyone had heard from Taylor. That morning, a call came in to 911.
8: Calgary Police, what is the address of your emergency?
1: That was Taylor's new address.
8: Thank you. And your last name?
15: My last name is Duffy.
8: And first name? Thanks, Dustin. Tell me exactly what happened, Dustin.
1: The audio is a bit difficult to understand, but the caller identified himself as Dustin Duffy. What he told the 911 operator next shattered two families. And a warning, the details you're about to hear are disturbing. These are excerpts from that call.
15: I murdered my girlfriend in this apartment last week, and I murdered my parents this morning.
8: Any weapons involved or mentioned there?
15: I do have a weapon on me.
8: What do you have on you?
15: Nice.
8: Okay, I want you to tell me what happened, okay?
15: What day?
8: What happened this morning?
15: Morning? To be quite honest, I'm not exactly sure. I don't know why I did it. What is it?
8: And what did you do?
15: I killed both of my parents.
8: Do you need an ambulance for yourself? Do you have any injuries?
15: Me? I don't have any injuries. So.
8: So what happened there this morning?
15: I stabbed both of my parents to death.
8: Okay, I want you to keep me on the line, and when police come by, I want you to not have anything in your hands, okay?
1: Police arrived moments later. Calgary Police Homicide Detective Lacey Murdoch became the primary investigator assigned to the case.
16: It was 10:30 in the morning, and my boss said, you know, we have a triple homicide. That's how it came in. And this would have been my second homicide investigation as the primary. So it was a little bit chaotic at the beginning. We didn't know what was going on. We just have somebody calling in saying that they've killed three people.
1: This type of 911 call is highly unusual. It's not often that someone confesses to killing one person, let alone three.
16: I've never heard of it. I've never had that.
1: Dustin Duthie was taken into custody. Police needed to confirm if what Duthie told the operator was true. When officers entered Taylor's apartment, they immediately knew something bad had happened.
16: It had been several days, and it was very hot at that time. There was a female that was lying naked in a bed. It almost looked like she was kind of tucked in. And when they pulled back the sheet, it was a deceased female that had a stab wound across her neck.
1: Across town, police checked Duthie's parents' home.
16: So when first responders entered into the Hidden Valley house, there was a female that was deceased with stab wounds in the kitchen. Her body had been dragged from the kitchen into the living room. There was a plastic, it almost looked like a shower curtain covering her. In the main floor bathroom was a male that was deceased. He was just in his underwear. And there was significant amount of blood all the way from the stairs, the landing, into the bathroom. Also in the bathroom with its owner was the family dog who was stabbed. And he was just laying on the male that was in the bathroom. In the garage, there was a vehicle that had another dog that was slashed in the neck. And there was another dog that was upstairs in a room that hadn't been harmed. There was blood all over the house. So there was a significant struggle. The male had been stabbed, I believe, 8 times. The female had been stabbed 5 times. From the scene, we could tell that somebody had cleaned up the scene, as there was a broom with hair and blood. There was a vacuum that had blood and hair in it. There was clothing upstairs outside of the upstairs bathroom that had blood on it.
1: As investigators confirmed what Duthie told the 911 operator, he was put into the back of a police vehicle to be taken to Calgary Police Headquarters.
4: If you could even begin to understand the last week of my fucking life.
17: Okay.
1: The officer read Duthie his rights. Still, he kept talking.
17: And you may be charged with triple homicide.
4: I'm going to be charged with triple homicide. You guys already got more than enough evidence.
16: He told him that he's had a rough week. He's killed 3 people. He doesn't know why he did it. He didn't mean to. And then he just got a bit belligerent in the backseat of the car. He wanted a cigarette. He wanted all these things. At one point, he had even said, it sounded like he was going to do suicide by cop is what he wanted. But that didn't happen.
1: On July 31st, 2018, Darren Smith was a detective with the homicide unit. He was assigned the daunting task of informing the families of all 3 victims.
7: Really, if there's anything that we can do to not traumatize them further, like I've already destroyed their life by telling them that their loved ones are dead. If there's some other pain that I can take away from them or make it a little bit easier for them, I will.
1: Taylor's mom, Joanne, remembers the exact moment that call came in.
18: I saw a missed call from my mom and another call from my ex-husband, and I knew that something bad was happening. So it was actually my ex-husband who told me. And then right after that, Darren Smith phoned me. I was shocked. I was very unbelievable, and especially to know what he did with his parents as well, too. That was, mean, I didn't like Dustin. I didn't, but I would have never, never expected that.
1: Taylor's grandmother was heartbroken.
14: I really never thought it was that bad. I really didn't. When I laid down for bed that night, then I, you know, that was when it all kind of hit that this was really true.
1: Adam was the first to find out about his parents' death.
19: And he knocks on the door. So I go and answer it and he goes, "Can you step outside?" And I go outside and I close the door and he goes, "Do you know Dustin Duffy?" So I look him in the eye. I'm like, "Yeah, what did he do now?" That was my exact words. And he goes, "So we have, what did he say? We have an idea that he's done something really bad." And I said, "What?" And he goes, "Your parents live at 10130 Hidden Valley Drive." And I said, "Yeah, like, what's going on?" And he goes, "We have two bodies inside that house. We can't confirm that it's your parents, but we're pretty sure that it is." And I broke down. I couldn't help but fall to my knees and cry. And then they asked, "Do you know where your little brother is?" And I got up. Like, instantly I stopped crying. I was like, "No, he was supposed to be home." And they go, "Okay, we have Dustin in custody, but we have no idea where your little brother is. Can you call him?" I call him and he doesn't answer and I'm losing it. I'm freaking out. I don't know what to do. I'm crying and running around my house. I call him again. I'm pretty sure he picked up on the second call and I go, "Where are you?" And he goes, "I'm at Costco." And I was like, "Where were you last night?" And he goes, "I was at a friend's house." I was like, "Okay, stay where you are. I'm gonna come pick you up." We show up at Costco and I gotta get out and call my little brother over to a police car. So Jordan gets in the back of the cop car and I look him dead in the eye and I go, "Look, man, like, this is gonna hit a whole lot different than anything's hit ever." And he was like, "What's going on?" And I said, "The police have a suspicion that Dustin has killed our parents." Jordan's crying. I'm trying to console him, but all I keep hearing Jordan saying is it could be somebody else.
12: The reality of it, almost just like being, like connecting and being like, this is actually real, was the hardest part, I guess.
1: Once Adam and Jordan got to police headquarters, they met with Staff Sergeant Darren Smith, and together they FaceTimed their oldest brother, David.
11: I was working as a mechanic at the time in Mississauga, Ontario. And yeah, we were just cleaning up for the day and I get a call from Adam and I was like, "Yo, just hold on. I'm at work. And he keeps calling me and I was like, "Dude, just hold on. I'm like, I'm almost done." And then he kept calling me and I was like, "What?" And then he told me and then I just literally collapsed on the ground.
1: Smith said one by one, he spoke to each of the family members, but his work didn't end there.
7: You can imagine what all the homicide scenes look like. So we don't want a mother or a brother or a grandparent to come in and walk into that scene and see what we see as police officers. We saw the chaos. We know how the homicide happened. We see the blood. We see the carnage that took place in this home, the evil that took place in this home. They don't need to see that. So in this case, I worked with the insurance company and I worked with another cleaning company so that before the family could go into that house, we made sure it looked exactly like they left it. So it was clean. There was no hint that any crime had ever occurred in that home. So that when they come in there to be there as a family to celebrate their loved one's life, they're not doing it where something horrific has happened and there's evidence of it.
1: This might seem like an open and shut case. Dustin Duffy confessed to the 911 operator that he killed Taylor Toler and his parents, Alan Penny Legion and Sean Boshuk. But lead detective Lacey Murdoch said it's not so simple.
16: And after speaking with the Crown prosecutor, he said, you know, this is when the work begins.
1: Even though Duffy had previously confessed, he refused to give any further explanation to homicide detectives.
16: He was completely hostile. So He was swearing. He would not talk to Detective Sweet. And at that point, I mean, there's nothing. He was just swearing and being belligerent. We didn't really have the answer as to the why. There never really is a why. Like, there's no good explanation, but he didn't share that with us in the interview.
1: Senior Prosecutor Shane Parker was assigned to the case.
20: Dustin Duthie was evaluated right at the time of his arrest, both in a clinical setting and also in a forensic setting, to make sure that he was fit. From those initial assessments, it became clear that he had some paranoia from his ingestion of crystal meth. When he was assessed for criminal responsibility by Dr. Metalista, he was found to be criminally responsible.
1: Shane Parker said Detective Murdoch, along with the other investigators from the homicide unit and forensic team, uncovered a trail of evidence against Duthie.
20: So timeline for a crime is always really important, particularly when we don't have witnesses to the crime. In Taylor's situation, we had an excellent opportunity because she was in contact with her grandmother. So we had that electronic communications that they were having at the time. The other thing is she had just moved into a condominium apartment style that had a CCTV camera right outside of her door. So it was motion censored in that when there'd be any kind of movement going in and out of the apartment, it would turn itself on and start recording. Record 5 to 10 seconds prior to, and then after the movement had stopped, it continued to process or record for 10 to 15 seconds, and then it would turn itself off. Police reviewing it really had a very solid timeline. It was indisputable as to Taylor's comings and goings, and also the comings and goings of Dustin Duthie. So on July 25th, you see early in the morning on the 25th, Taylor was coming in crying. It corresponded with some texts that she'd been sending to someone else, saying that her and Dustin had just gotten into a fight and that he'd pulled a knife on her. But the rest of the 25th, we see the couple walking down the hallway hand in hand, coming back as if there's nothing, no problems. In other words, they've made up. And we see that sort of reflected from some of the electronic communications that Taylor is sending in and out as well. Then on the 25th, moving into the 26th, we still see the couple coming and going, walking hand to hand. We've got lobby footage from the two of them being together. There's no issues apparently shown on that video of the way they're interacting with one another. The key time comes where we last see Taylor Toler on CCTV around 4 a.m. She's keying into her apartment. Dustin Duthie is with her. There's again no issues, but shortly after 5 a.m. on July 26th, Duthie is seen leaving. He takes the time, he pats himself down, he finds the keys, he looks around the hallway, he locks the door, and he walks down the hallway. What he's carrying with him is what's been called a bed in a box. So not much different than what you would have for camping or if you're using it in your home for guests. And he's dragging that along with him because it's got a little bit of a wheel system and it's got a handle with it. And days later, after Sean and Alan are murdered, that bed in the box is found in the trunk of his car that's still at Hidden Valley. Inside that box is a towel that had Taylor Toler's blood on it. So looking back now, there's a sort of looking back in time, you're going, okay, he was taking the bloody towel away. So that's the 26th. The 26th, there's not a lot of footprints for, there's no footprints for Taylor, obviously. People are trying to get a hold of her, including her grandmother, Joan, and they're not getting really any kind of a response.
1: You're likely wondering what Duthie did over nearly 6 days following Taylor's death.
20: Fairly normal, as I say, sort of fairly normal levels of communication. There'd been some plans for him to start work. But he doesn't go to the job site. But there is sort of that discussion. There's some discussion from Sean's standpoint that he needs to go into treatment, go into a residential treatment program for his drug use.
21: How does he react to that?
20: He is balking at it, I think is probably the fairest way to characterize it, but is not certainly looking to do it. Though I say I don't think was completely resistant to it, but was slow to go, slow to act. So on the 31st, the Crown's theory is that Jean Bachuck is killed early in the morning. She is having an ongoing text communication with a former coworker, and all of a sudden she stops responding in a conversation around 5:53 in the morning.

0: heart, so it likely would have been fatal. He probably would have died on the landing and then would have been dragged down and left in the bathroom, because the bathroom is not an active bleeding site. We're not seeing any attack in the bathroom.
1: A forensic investigator specializing in blood spatter offered insight into the sequence of events at Duthie's parents' home.
0: So from the forensic standpoint, there doesn't seem to be a commingling of these scenes, and yet they're close to one another.
2: So what does that say?
0: It says we got two distinctive attacks.
1: Originally, Duthie was charged with three counts of second-degree murder. But the prosecution said the blood spatter evidence showed there was more to it.
0: So we had two pathways in law. One was planning and deliberation. And planning, it doesn't have to be a sophisticated plan. It just has to be one that there does show to be a plan. And then deliberation, that someone was cautious and it wasn't impulsive. We looked at Alan Penny Legion always as a witness to Sean Boschuk's either murder or cleanup. The second pathway to get there in law is there's criminal code provisions that if you kill a justice participant who's also described in the criminal code as a potential witness, that is also triggers first degree murder as well. So there was two pathways in law for Dustin Duthie to go down on the first degree murder of Alan Penny Legion, because of the blood evidence and what that was telling the officers, what that could tell a court of law.
1: Following a preliminary inquiry, Dustin Duthie was ordered to stand trial for two counts of second-degree murder in the deaths of his girlfriend and mother, and one count of first-degree murder in the death of his father. Adam told me just weeks after their parents were killed, he and David planned to drive their father's vehicle to Ontario, the same car that their brother drove to Taylor's apartment after he killed their parents.
3: So we started unpacking the trunk, and there were suitcases and clothes and wallets and credit cards and all this kind of just, you know, random stuff. And Sheila, one of my mom's best friends, was like, we should record this in case. And I can't remember how, like, what clicked in her mind to say that, but she started recording.
4: Yeah, it sure makes you wonder what the hell is in it, but it is.
3: And we pulled out a black, almost baseball-sized...
5: This isn't mine.
3: Like, tape ball. It was all electrical tape.
4: Just don't lose any of those pieces. You might need it to place it together.
3: I can't remember if it was me or David, but we peeled like a piece back and there was a piece of paper on it. And we just continued unraveling it, and continually there was little shreds of paper. And I think, I can't remember how many pieces they said. I think it was like 200 some odd pieces.
5: Oh, Dustin, it's Dustin's writing.
4: It's like a confession.
1: The brothers turned their shocking discovery over to homicide detective Murdoch.
2: Adam and David both said that's his handwriting. And through our search warrants, we had other notes of his and handwriting kind of samples of his, and it was the same.
1: Prosecutor Shane Parker said a highly skilled and tenacious forensic investigator somehow pieced the letter back together like a puzzle.
0: I don't know how he did it. I because it's not like you've got the box to see what the picture is at the end of the day. And there's a couple chunks of the paper it's missing. It's also multiple pages. So this is where the task gets a little harder. It is a note written by Dustin Duthie. That part is clear. From the tense that he uses in his note, the content, it's written after he kills Taylor Toler. So it's not a pre-planning note. But one of the things he says, along with others, is he wanted to feel what it was like with cold steel through human flesh. When he decided to have that desire is not clear from the note. Whether it was an impulsive feeling, whether it's him looking back at killing Taylor Toler and putting that spin on it, only Dustin Duthie will know. But that's what made it more complicated, because that note could cut either way as to whether he had planned and deliberated

0: the killing of Taylor Toler.
1: In March of 2021, just days before Duthie was scheduled to stand trial, he pleaded guilty to all three charges. David Jordan and Adam Penny Legion sat together as details of what happened to their parents was read in court in an agreed statement of facts.
2: I knew that guy was never going to make it past 30 years old without being in jail, but I did not know it was going to be this.
3: Yeah, I got tremors in my body, and I almost felt like I wanted to cry at first when I saw him, but I couldn't, and I was just shaking, and it was like I wanted to cry, but I wanted to jump over the railing and go at him, but I wanted to, like, it was just a bunch of mixed emotions, but then at the same time, it was over and done with at that point. We're sitting there knowing that he's going to go away for 35 plus years. You don't expect, especially someone like in your family, you don't expect them to be capable of something like that, or even like think of doing something like that, whether they're capable of it or not.
4: You took away, in my life personally, or our family's life, two people who were the best people you could ever imagine. And I'm sure everybody says that about their parents, but like, two people who would have done anything for you at any age, didn't care what you've done wrong, would have kept striving for you to do better, pushing you to do more. And he took that away from us, and then he takes away the person that is pushing him, whether it was in a negative way, but pushing him to keep going in some way, takes her away from her family. Nobody wants anything to do with him. He took away three amazing people.
1: Duthie was sentenced to life in prison with no chance of parole for 35 years. He'll be about 60 years old before he can even apply for release. Both of the victims' families are left shattered by the senseless actions of a man they were all trying to help. Taylor's mom often thinks about the path that led to her death.
5: Taylor called me one time, and I guess her and Dustin had had a fight, and she wanted to know if I knew of any, she needed a place to stay, and I referred her to a couple of women's shelters because I couldn't enable her. I needed her to kind of hit her own bottom with Dustin and get away from him and do the work that she needed to do, and so there's a lot of guilt in that. I think I still made the right decision, but yeah, I knew where it was going. She was incredibly sweet, and she had a smile. I mean, you'll see in the pictures, the girl could not take a bad picture. She just had that light. She was an incredibly sweet soul.
1: Joanne Toler has created a permanent endowment fund in Taylor's honor.
5: So after Taylor passed away, a lot of people wanted to donate. So the whole foundation will support any charity that is for domestic violence or family violence or mental health or addictions.
1: Taylor's grandmother was her biggest advocate and misses her every day.
6: Her smile was a big thing. Just so happy. No, nothing seemed to get her down. It's kind of brought us all together in the fact that we're more careful with each other, you know, like, because making sure everybody's tucked into bed, and, you know, stuff like that. And I can see how well she feels what she does about her own kids, because that even scares me. I won't take my phone to bed because I'm afraid that I'll get a call in the night.
1: When Dustin Duthie killed his parents, his siblings, Alexis, David, Adam, and Jordan, became orphans. Each of them missed their parents in their own way. Here's David.
2: Mostly just dinners, just our holiday dinners. It's at every single family gathering or holiday dinner. It's absolutely tearing me apart because it's so different. We'd always have like this big table with everybody there. Like, no matter who it was, they were invited. Like, literally I can go and just make a quick friend on the road at the bar or whatever. And he could be like, oh, I'm not really doing anything for turkey. And I can be like, come to my house. And they'd be like, arms open, come and eat.
1: Adam honors his parents by putting their advice into action.
4: I am extremely independent and strong compared to what I was before. I think it's because I had them to rely on, but now not having them to rely on, they're always in my back pocket pushing me to do better. And I always look at it in that way, that they're still here with me, talking to me and telling me how I can be better. You know, days that I want to go home from work because I'm just not into it. Something clicks and goes, just finish, man. You got 3 hours left in your day. What's the point in going home? You know, the same reason, like when I would come home from school early, my dad would be like, why? You had 2 hours left. Why didn't you just finish your class? It's the same voice. They'll never leave our lives.
1: Jordan has had to grow up fast. He was only 17 when his parents were murdered.
3: It's just like these easy, small things that are little decisions that you wouldn't think, like, you would want to ask someone until, like, they're not there, and you think about, like, even thinking about a meal that you had a year ago and you want to know how to make it, or a decision on going to this team or going to this team, or do I want to take this course in school or do I want to do this? Just like that older figure that kind of has that knowledge and that path for you, I feel like is the biggest part that I miss.
1: Soon after Jordan found out his father was gone, he sent him a series of text messages. He gave me permission to share them with you. This was Jordan's final farewell. I love you more than anything, and I'm going to do everything I can to make you smile up there. I know you're up there reading this, and just know I'm going to make you really proud. I love you, Dad.
0: That will do it for us this week on Crime Time. The two episodes we featured on tonight's show were Sheldon Kennedy and the Scars That Last a Lifetime and Shattered by a Call, which both came to us from Crime Beat, hosted by Nancy Hicks. 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
8: Hi, I'm Kareem Alam, mayoral candidate of the Vancouver Liberals, and I approve this message. 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
29: From the National Newsroom of the Canadian Press, I'm Hannah Stoles. The Transportation Safety Board of Canada is investigating a deadly helicopter crash about 50 kilometers southeast of Montreal. Quebec Provincial Police say four people were aboard the aircraft when it went down and caught fire. Officers were called to the scene around 2:30 p.m. and found the four occupants dead inside the wreckage. Police have not yet released the victims' names or the cause of the crash, and they say the helicopter appears to have been privately owned. Premiers from across Canada are keeping their cards close to their chest on where they stand on major constitutional reforms Alberta Premier Daniel Smith is sending to a province-wide vote next month. Smith's proposals include letting provinces pick their own provincial court judges and opting out of federal programs without losing funding. Her office says it's confident other provincial governments support the measures, but none have said so when asked in recent weeks. University of Alberta law professor Gerard Kennedy, however, thinks the Premier's office is right.
30: It's extra provincial power. Why wouldn't they want it? Several of the provinces have already expressed sympathy with the judges, one in particular, notably Saskatchewan, Quebec, and Ontario. To me, the big problem is going to be getting the federal parliament to agree.
29: Kennedy says he can't see why Ottawa would be willing to give up federal power to the provinces without getting anything in return. An Ontario police investigation into alleged hospital fraud has expanded, with a Burlington woman now facing dozens of additional charges. Police say the 34-year-old was initially arrested in May, but further investigation has linked alleged thefts and fraud to five hospitals in Orillia, Toronto, Orangeville, and Mississauga. The latest allegations include 36 counts of fraud and 14 counts of theft, along with several other offenses. There's a new health alert that's another option in trying to avoid the flu. Moderna's mRNA seasonal flu vaccine is now available for people 50 and older, following FDA approval last month. ABC's Chuck Siverton has more.
0: The new flu shot may expand to other age groups after more research on younger people, says Dr. Omer Awan, a physician and senior public health contributor for Forbes.
1: A large trial showed that the mRNA shot was about 27% more effective than the standard flu shot.
0: And
1: it can be tailored and matched more appropriately to the circulating flu strains that are occurring, and that can provide potentially better protection against the flu.
29: He says to check in with your doctor about the shot. More people have been inducted into the Canadian Songwriters Hall of Fame in Toronto. Alt-rock legends The Tragically Hip were inducted by actor and filmmaker Jay Baruchel. Speaking on the red carpet ahead of the show, he says it's a unique honor.
2: To have a band, a group of artists that like were unconditionally Canadian and didn't have aspirations to be anything but that, and that told me that I could be that too.
29: Our Lady, Peace and City and Color were among the artists performing songs by The Hip. This is the Canadian Press. In sports, the Edmonton Elks returned to their winning ways with a dramatic 37-35 overtime victory over the Hamilton Tiger Cats. The Elks won their fifth of six games, while the Ticats were officially eliminated from the playoff race with their fifth straight loss. The Canadian men's soccer team kicked off a new four-year cycle with a 1-0 victory over Chile in an international friendly at BMO Field. It was the first game for the host side since falling to Morocco in round 16 at the FIFA World Cup. Walter Seddon will be on the bench when the Whitecaps take on DC United in Major League Soccer action. The 19-year-old midfielder from Vancouver was listed as a substitute on the men's starting lineup. And Felix Roussel and Florence Brennel secured the titles of men's and women's Canadian short track speed skating champions. Roussel won his fourth gold and second silver of the national championships, while Brennel grabbed her third gold and second silver. From the Canadian Press, I'm Hannah Stolz.
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4: 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I want to thank all of you who are joining us from across the country and those of you that have been sending in podcasts that you've been listening to as well. You've turned me on to some great new shows that I'm really enjoying, and that's the spirit of this show. We hopefully will turn you on to one of your favorite new shows. And every single week on this show, we give you a different featured episode from a podcast we think you might enjoy. I'm really excited about the show that we have in store for you today. All right, I've been waiting for us to get to this show. I'm so excited about it. It's such a fantastic podcast. Season one of this show actually won the Signal Award internationally for podcast excellence. And season two is just as exciting. It's now been fully released, so you can listen to all 12 episodes of the new season and all of the episodes from season one right now on your favorite podcast platform as well. It's a gripping story of lost gold, curses, and untimely deaths. In 1931, on a night cold enough to freeze your bones, a larger-than-life prospector in search of legendary lost gold mine in the wilderness of BC disappears without a trace. Known for his solid gold teeth and his black stallions, He was a force of nature. So was he murdered? Did he fake his own death? Or was he the latest victim of the dead man's curse from years before, when an indigenous prospector named Slumach, accused of murder, set a curse on anyone who searched for his hidden gold mine just seconds before he was hanged? Dead Man's Curse is an exciting adventure into the world of gold mining, lost treasures, curses, and so much more. Season 1 is available right now, as well as Season 2, which has just wrapped up. Season 2 has 12 brand new episodes for you to check out, and Season 2 is called Dead Man's Curse Volcanic Gold. So today, we thought it'd be exciting to give you not just one, but two episodes from the brand new season, Dead Man's Curse Volcanic Gold. It's hosted by Crew Williams, who you might know from the famous TV show of the same name, Dead Man's Curse. He does such an excellent job taking us inside these mysteries. All right, let's get started and take you to Crew Williams and inside the world of Dead Man's Curse Volcanic Gold, our featured podcast today on the Curious Cast Podcast Spotlight.
5: 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We acknowledge that the story of Slumach originates from the ancestral lands of the Catesy people. 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Listener discretion is advised. It's November 1931. Mahatma Gandhi attends a formal reception at Buckingham Palace while wearing his usual loincloth and shawl, where he meets King George V. That same month, the DuPont Chemical Company announces the invention of a new synthetic rubber, soon to be known as neoprene. In Hollywood, Boris Karloff kills as Frankenstein, while Clark Gable and Joan Crawford glam it up on the silver screen. In Hesse, Germany, the Nazi Party wins with only 37% of the vote as Hitler continues to amass power. Back in Canada, Maple Leaf Gardens opens with a home team loss for Toronto as they're defeated by the Chicago Blackhawks 2-1. And in Victoria, British Columbia, headlines report the disappearance of a gold prospector named Volcanic Brown. The Colonist newspaper reported on November 3rd, 1931, quote, "A search party will leave New Westminster tomorrow for Pitt Lake, where they will commence a search for Volcanic Brown, a pioneer prospector who's long overdue in the mountains between Pitt and Harrison Lakes. Volcanic Brown, 86, was last seen in the Pitt country August 17th, when another prospector named Swanson, who was coming out, sold him some beans and rice to augment Brown's slender supply of flour and other eatables." End quote. Volcanic Brown was never seen or heard from again. I'm Crew Williams, and this is Dead Man's Curse, Season 2, Volcanic Gold. Episode 1, A Mysterious Disappearance. If you've been with me since Season 1, you know that I'm part of a team for the adventure TV docu-series, Dead Man's Curse. Our story so far has taken place in the lower mainland of British Columbia, near Pitt Lake, a vast and foreboding tidal lake, some 40 kilometers northeast of downtown Vancouver. The lake is surrounded by some of the most striking and inhospitable mountains and glaciers in North America, filled with wildlife, falling rocks, steep cliffs, high altitudes, blizzards in winter, blistering heats in summer. The dangers are endless, but so are the treasures. Back in 1858, gold was discovered in the Fraser Canyon, less than 100 kilometers from Pitt Lake, which triggered a massive gold rush as 30,000 prospectors poured into the region from around the world. Established First Nation communities were never the same when the colonial government officially established the province of British Columbia. Decades later, a man named Slumach became entangled with the colonial powers and as a result became the catalyst behind the legend and the curse of a secret gold mine said to be worth billions. His gold is said to have never been found. And while the easiest bonanzas were all carted away within a few years, pockets of harder-to-reach gold remain. They are farther away from civilization and deeper into the wilderness. Finding gold is an arduous, risky process, requiring a special kind of skill, grit, know-how, and resolve. Volcanic Brown knew the danger. In fact, when he went missing, he was 80 years old and had decades of crossing frontier after frontier. For him, almost nothing was out of reach. He had a reputation for knowing and shrugging off any and all risks in exchange for rewards. And he had seen a few of both prior to that fateful November in 1931. The Daily British Columbian, out of New Westminster, wrote, quote, Lawrence Frederickson, rancher and prospector, came to the office of the British Columbian today and volunteered that he knows Volcanic Brown well, and in his opinion, no one needed to institute a search for the old prospector, as he was well able to look after himself. Brown was the object of a similar search some years ago, but turned up all right, end quote. During the 1920s, Volcanic Brown would set out into the wilderness north of Pitt Lake in early summer. By mid-September, he would usually stop by the Dominion Fishing Hatchery in the town of Elvin at the head of the lake on his way out. Although he never staked a claim in the region during these trips, he always left with gold. But it wasn't always without peril. The article referenced that in the fall of 1926, Brown had been out of contact with anyone for several weeks, prompting a successful search. Yet every summer, he ventured into the upper pit, then routinely checked in at the hatchery on his way home. That was until the end of September and into October of 1931, when hatchery officials waited in vain for Volcanic Brown to appear out of the bush as usual. The weeks passed, temperatures dropped, and still no sign of Brown. Officials knew he was in trouble, despite assurances from fellow prospectors that sturdy old Volcanic Brown would be all right. On November 2nd, 1931, Constable George Stevenson, a warden with the Game Conservation Board, and Provincial Constable Eugene Murphy made an 80-kilometer journey from Vancouver to Elvin. Even today, there are no paved roads, and historically, the trip required a boat to travel the entire length of Pitt Lake. Upon their arrival, they were joined by two young woodsman brothers, Leroy and Bill McMartin, who worked as forest guides and fur trappers. The team then set out into the unforgiving wilderness in search for Volcanic Brown. With no tents and with the lightest rations and necessities, the four men headed straight for Brown's cabin. It was located on Seven Mile Creek, about 24 kilometers north of Elvin. The men made the two-day arduous trek over a steep mountain trail while being pelted by relentless sleet and snow. Constable Stevenson was a straight shooter and took down a mountain goat, which supplemented the group's rations. But their efforts were hampered even further when Constable Murphy twisted his knee on a rock slide. Injured, but still determined, Constable Murphy and Bill McMartin split from Stevenson and Leroy to search the trails around Seven Mile Creek and eventually return to Elvin for provisions. They would then set out again on November 16th with food for the two men who journeyed on without them. Meanwhile, Constable Stevenson and Leroy McMartin traveled a distance of some 40 kilometers down the Stave Glacier Trail over to Harrison Lake. Constable Stevenson would later comment that their progress was incredibly slow, averaging 3 or 4 miles a day with snowpack up to their knees in blinding conditions. To reach Stave Glacier, they had to take an indirect path over a mountain, climbing a 2,000-foot slope over the course of 2 days. The pair set up camp without tents, but barely slept through the night, because someone had to make sure the fires didn't burn out, or they would have likely frozen to death. As they progressed, they often fired signal gunshots in hopes that Brown, possibly snowed in nearby, would hear them and respond. The silence was deafening. Constable Stevenson would say later that, quote, everything
6: was as still as the dead.

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0: Welcome back to the show. If you're just joining us, today we are featuring two episodes from the latest Dead Man's Curse Volcanic Gold, which is season two from the series, season one available for you to check out right now, in addition to all 12 episodes of season two. 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It's hosted by Crew Williams, who is the star of the hit series Dead Man's Curse on History TV. And on this podcast, you will get taken inside a 150-year-old mystery that began with a man named Slumach, who just before he was hanged, cursed his hidden gold mine. So many have searched for it since and met their untimely deaths along the way. It's a fascinating story, and we'll take you back now to Crew Williams and Dead Man's Curse Volcanic Gold, Episode 1 on the Curious Cast Podcast Spotlight.
11: As the men reached the very edge of Stave Glacier, a foreboding 32-square-kilometer expanse of solid ice, Constable Stevenson noticed a group of birds squabbling over something in a stunted, snow-covered tree. Yanking the branches loose, the men found a piece of bear meat wired to a branch. At this sign of life, they probed around in the snow and soon found the remains of a collapsed pup tent, a simple triangle-shaped tent usually held up with two poles with a flap at the door. The fabric was frozen solid, and underneath the icy folds was a cooking pot, an old shotgun, and a notebook with herbal remedies scribbled inside. They believed the items to be Volcanic Brown's because he had been known, among other things, as a natural healer. But something else caught the men's attention. A small screw-top jar which contained about 11 ounces of coarse gold. Somewhere nearby, Brown had found pay dirt. And then he just disappeared? He left behind his treasure, notebook, and shotgun in what looked like to be an abandoned campsite, because the area was snowed over and likely had been for days, if not weeks. And let me just take a second to remind you, Volcanic Brown was not a novice. He was a well-respected prospector and experienced outdoorsman. I can't think of any reason he'd leave behind his gun to venture out into the wilderness. The woods are full of danger, and like his friend Lawrence Fredrickson told the authorities, Volcanic Brown knew how to survive. The personal items and the gold left at the campsite made it seem like he just vanished. Could it have been foul play or something far more sinister? From their camp, Constable Stevenson and Leroy ventured into Stave Glacier daily, testing their tenuous path ahead with long poles as they searched the main crevasses for any sign of Brown. After a while, though, the blizzard became so intense that the pair were holed up for 3 days while the wind and snow whipped mercilessly around them. They continued to fire their rifles, hoping Brown would respond. Once again, their only reply was silence. With supplies and food running low, the men returned to 7 Mile. They then set out once again, and Constable Stevenson and Leroy McMartin climbed to over 1,800 meters above Stave Glacier before blizzard conditions forced them to hole up for 2 days. Until they began to run out of food. It had been snowing for 16 consecutive days in the mountains north of Pitt Lake. The trails were buried under 3 meters of snow. For 14 days, Volcanic Brown's would-be rescuers trudged through the upper pit and explored the Serpentine 7 Mile and Kennedy Creeks. They crossed high over Homestead Glacier, and they relentlessly searched the hazardous crevasses of Stave Glacier. 18 days after he first left Vancouver, Constable Stevenson was no closer to finding Volcanic Brown. On November 20th, the game warden went hunting for meat and got 2 porcupines. Over a warm fire and roasted porcupine legs, the two men decided to continue their search. They plan to cross over Fire Mountain and into the Harrison Valley. An attempt to scale the face of Stave Glacier was made, but the lip towered 20 meters high and was an impenetrable wall of ice that overhung too far. The rescuers were finally forced to turn back and arrived in Alvin with a handful of rice and a small stash of dried goat meat. After 3 weeks of searching across a 100-mile section of BC's toughest terrain and some of the worst winter conditions in recent memory, they sent a two-word message back to headquarters, which said, quote, search unsuccessful. Volcanic Brown, one of Canada's most prolific and important prospectors of the late 19th and early 20th centuries, was officially lost.
0: If you're just joining us, our featured podcast today is a doubleheader of sorts. We're presenting the second season of Dead Man's Curse Volcanic Gold. 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We've got so much more in store for you. Episode one and episode two of Dead Man's Curse Volcanic Gold, our featured podcast today. And we'll be back with more right after these.
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0: If you're just joining us, our featured podcast today is a doubleheader of sorts. Dead Man's Curse Volcanic Gold is season two from the Dead Man's Curse series, and all 12 episodes are available for you to check out right now on all your favorite podcast platforms, in addition to the full season one series as well. Okay, today we've got two episodes, as I promised, and we'll get on to episode two called Man of Mystery. This is the second episode you will find in this series. Again, 12 episodes in season two for you to check out. I know you're going to love this one. Man of Mystery takes us inside the world of Volcanic Brown. Just who was this mysterious figure who had such a knack for finding hidden treasure? He was seemingly known to everyone. He had solid gold teeth and a fleet of black stallions and a knack for finding hidden treasure. Episode 2 takes us deeper into his mysterious disappearance. Does his abandoned campsite hold the secret to the mystery? We'll find out. Here's episode 2 of Dead Man's Curse Volcanic Gold, our featured podcast today on the Curious Cast Podcast Spotlight.
11: Berlin, Friday, December 4th, 1931. Adolf Hitler tells the British and American press, quote, "It will not be necessary for me to seize power through a coup d'etat. It will be mine within a short time anyway, since every election brings my party closer to an absolute majority." End quote. The next morning, almost 8,000 kilometers away in New Westminster, British Columbia, the morning edition of the newspaper had a much different headline, quote, "Missing prospectors, horse and buggy, make problem for the police. R.A. Volcanic Brown's horse and buggy have created a problem for provincial police. Brown, aged prospector, believed to have perished in the mountains north of Pitt Lake, left his horse and buggy with a Port Coquitlam farmer when he started last summer on his prospecting trip. It being almost certain that Brown is lost, the farmer now wants to dispose of the outfit as he has no use for it. Disposition of Brown's property, however, would await court procedure, and in the meantime, the horse has to be fed and kept." End quote. Prospectors and the rest of New Westminster were already wondering whatever happened to Volcanic Brown. So Hitler's speech seemed foreign and far away, with the whole town abuzz with the whole new concern. Who's going to feed the missing man's horse? I'm Crew Williams, and this is Dead Man's Curse, Volcanic Gold. Episode 2, Man of Mystery. In the last episode, I shared details of the harrowing 3-week search for Volcanic Brown. The famous flamboyant prospector went missing in the Upper Pitt Lake region of British Columbia sometime in the fall of 1931. The rescue team included Constable George Stevenson, a warden with the Game Conservation Board, and Leroy McMartin, a forest guide and fur trapper. In the mountains, they faced severe blizzard conditions, blinding snow, impenetrable ice, freezing winds, impeding hunger, constant danger and discomfort while searching for the prospector. Brown had always been a loner, and he had to be rescued once before. But he was unrelenting. For years, the octogenarian would leave in the summer for the mountains in search of his, quote, hidden treasure. In September, he would check in at the fish hatchery in the town of Alvin. He never divulged the whereabouts of his treasure. Volcanic Brown was known in BC prospecting circles and in his adopted hometown of Grand Forks, located over 500 kilometers east of Pitt Lake. for always finding all sorts of treasure, especially gold. Except in 1931, he didn't come back.
2: You find volcanic brown, you change history.
11: If you've been listening to this podcast from the beginning, you know that's my buddy Adam Palmer. He's the resident mountaineer on the TV series Dead Man's Curse and part of the team, which includes me, Wayshower Don Froese, and True Seeker Taylor Starr. Since the beginning, we've been on the trail of the legend and the curse of Slumach's lost gold mine. Slumach was an elderly man from the Catesy First Nation who was hanged at New Westminster, British Columbia, on January 16, 1891, for the killing of Louis B. the previous September, possibly in self-defense. Legend has it that Slumach cursed his secret gold mine, a source said to be worth billions, and hidden somewhere in the wilderness to the north of Pitt Lake. From the gallows, he said, "Nika memlus, my memlus," which loosely translated from Chinook means, "When I die, the mine dies." Slumach's curse is the reason we're talking about volcanic brown, because we're on the hunt for truth and treasure as we investigate the legend and curse to find out what happened to the many souls that went looking for Slumach's gold and vanished. Because Brown was just one in a long line of prospectors, gold seekers, and dreamers who died, disappeared, or were met with disappointment after disappointment in the hunt for Slumach's gold. Adam is convinced the key to the mystery lies with volcanic brown, and he should know. He's the expert on the man.
2: Well, I mean, he really came onto the scene in the mining world by being that hardcore prospector that was doing things all himself. He was out in the field. He was drilling the holes. He was everything that had to do with mining during that time, that involved claims, prospecting, business, the business of mining. He was the guy. He started making headlines in local newspapers, you know, with the selling of his claims and the prospecting that he had done, and then, you know, finding good prospects and selling those prospects. And, you know, there was always controversy around him, you know, whether it was, you know, he was prospecting and then the claims were sold out from him. But, you know, he made headlines no matter how you see it. He was the celebrity of the mining world during that time.
11: Before he went missing, volcanic brown had been making news across the Pacific Northwest for decades, either under his birth name, Robert Allen Brown, or any of his nicknames, including Doc Brown, Crazy Brown, and Sunset Brown. As far back as December 14th, 1869, the colonists reported that a miner named Brown was one of three men who split a gold strike worth over $41,592 in the Cariboo region deep in the central interior of British Columbia. That's over $940,000 today. And this miner, Brown, got a third of that. The paper also reported that Brown paid $50 in damages to someone named Jay Tracy after the two men fought over a, quote, lady fair. Nearly 50 years later, on March 23rd, 1917, a headline in an American paper read, "Drives 900-foot tunnel by hand." The article described Volcanic Brown's efforts to reach a motherlode of mineral-bearing ore in the mountains north of his home in Grand Forks, British Columbia. Quote, "He has earned the name of Volcanic Brown because of his persistent faith in his property, which he has named the Volcanic because of his theory of its formation, and he believes he will eventually uncover a body of ore of such magnitude as to startle the mining world." End quote. Brown was attempting to carve a 900-foot tunnel by hand. The article goes on to say that Brown purchased $10,000 worth of mining machinery. To put that in perspective, $10,000 in 1917 is worth as much as $255,000 today. And he was almost 70 years old at the time. Unfortunately, he didn't reach any bona fide pay dirt that time, despite all of his best efforts. As Adam mentioned, Brown was a bit of a celebrity. Some of the newspapers reported that he had made his own wine from Oregon grapes, was renowned for concocting homemade health remedies, and once appeared in court for practicing medicine without a license.

0: teeth. End quote. That's right. Volcanic had a gold grill. But more on that later. Right now, one thing is for sure. The press certainly fueled the fame and celebrity of Volcanic Brown as much as they fueled the legend of Slumuk. Adam says there's a chance a bit of fiction got mixed in with the facts.
1: Newspapers love a good story, and Volcanic Brown was the perfect venue to create stories from. You have a character, and you have a mission. You got a character, you got gold, you got bizarre, crazy stories. Well, that's great reading material. You know, so they had, just like when someone's writing a story or writing a show or writing a TV, you have to have a character.
0: Adam says that Brown's fame came long before his search for Slumuk's lost mine.
1: We don't really know when he started his search, but it is stated in articles in the 20s that he had been looking for Slumuk's gold for years. It would say, quote, every summer he has been up here for the last 10 years trying to find the treasure. You know, so he was a treasure hunter. And I don't think he necessarily didn't say, you know, the lost gold mine is real or not, but he was out there looking for it. In the meantime, he was finding minerals, you know, he was finding minerals that were, you know, besides gold, that were worth a lot.
2: 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Dead Man's Curse, Volcanic Gold, Episode 2, Man of Mystery. 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
4: Welcome back to the show. If you're just joining us today, we're featuring a doubleheader. The first two episodes from the latest season of Dead Man's Curse, Volcanic Gold. Now, season one is available for you to check out right now, all of those episodes, in addition to all of the 12 episodes from season two. This podcast is a Signal Award winner. It is fantastic, to say the very least, and takes us inside a 150-year-old mystery that began with an Indigenous man named Slumach, who just before he was hanged, set a curse on his hidden gold mine. Many have searched for it and met their untimely demise along the way. Still more to come, and we'll take you back now to Dead Man's Curse, Volcanic Gold, Episode 2, Man of Mystery, our featured podcast today on the Curious Cast Podcast Spotlight.
5: Volcanic Brown saw early successes and failures in mining copper, iron ore, gold, and other precious minerals. He set the standard for solo prospectors in the old days, especially as an individual without a large mining corporation backing him.
6: Well, I think his business record tells a lot about just how intelligent this guy was.
5: That's Don Froese, the way shower of our team and member of the Stolo First Nation.
6: Business-wise, he was not one of these nutty prospectors. This guy was, he made calculated moves with his claims. And I mean, today some of his old claims are still being mined. I don't think we give him enough credit for his intelligence, for his planning. He had the spirit of an entrepreneur, of course, but he also had incredible work ethics.
5: You might remember, Slumach was also not given credit for his entrepreneurial skills. As you'll hear this season, there were many similarities between the two men. Taylor Starr is our team's truth seeker. She's a member of Seabird Island First Nation, Don's daughter, and descendant of Slumach. She says that Brown's spirit is something that sets him apart from some of the other prospectors at the time.
7: When I think of Volcanic Brown, I think of someone that is very entrepreneurial and someone who is very smart and who's been around the horn long enough. Because he was quite old by the time that people found out that he perished or something. And just the fact that this guy was out in the mountains where we were, and he's hiking around looking for this lost gold and making copper mines and all that. So it's just someone that's very willfully strong.
5: It's no doubt that amongst the press and the public, Volcanic Brown was known as a rough rider, someone who knew the wilderness, who knew what it took to survive in tolerable conditions, and how to identify and exploit all types of pay dirt. And as we mentioned in the last episode, it wasn't until November 1931 that the authorities finally launched a search for Volcanic Brown. This was months after he should have returned to civilization. A friend of his, Lawrence Fredrickson, said a search wasn't even necessary, as, quote, he was well able to look after himself, end quote. Volcanic Brown was known for his successful expeditions into the pit. He had been prosperous before he arrived in the region and was able to look after himself, but it is safe to say that his fame came with some unwanted attention.
8: He was followed all over British Columbia, but nobody could keep up to him.
5: That's the historian and former prospector, Mark Ferrero. He grew up in the lower mainland of British Columbia with the same stories we did of lost gold and legendary prospectors like Volcanic Brown. He knows the mountains and wilderness of BC like the back of his hand because, like Slumach and Brown before him, he's searched for and found treasure in the land.
8: I actively placer mined, or tried to, when I was a young fellow. I was very fortunate that I earned a very good living very young, and so I was able to travel a lot. And I went all around BC. Oh, I guess we're getting close to 20 years ago, maybe a little less. I took a trip around BC with the intentions of dipping my pan in every well-known placer creek. Not looking just to dip, because there were many that I hadn't visited, right? Took me a month and a half, right? And there was a lot of travel in between that, right? Basically, get somewhere, drive in, do my thing, and then carry on.
5: Mark says Volcanic Brown had to have a specific skill set to be able to prospect successfully in severely dangerous conditions.
8: He was very, very good in the bush, a master bushman. Very, very good at eluding and losing his followers. And he did it all on foot. He rarely had an animal. One could wish to be that strong and have that kind of drive and to live as long as he did doing what he did. Like, I mean, that's, you know, the climate, you know, minus 40 below in the wintertime and colder at elevation, or at least that at elevation. And, you know, like, I mean, out smashing around a pick hammer and against a bunch of rock to make a hole in the wall, right? And hiking into these things. The north end of there's a little town site, but it's remote. And in those years, almost completely isolated. There was nothing up there. So you had to hunt, you had to carry in supplies. I'm thinking it had to be 2-3 days from the head end where he was minimum walking distance.
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24: From the National Newsroom of the Canadian Press, I'm Hannah Stoles. Quebec's provincial police have not yet identified the four victims of a helicopter crash 50 kilometers southeast of Montreal. A police spokesperson says they were called to the scene Saturday afternoon around 2:30. The four occupants aboard the helicopter were declared dead at the scene. Foreign Affairs Minister Anita Anand has put Canadian autonomy at the forefront of the country's address to the United Nations General Assembly. Her speech echoes Prime Minister Mark Carney's quest for middle powers to work together by forging deeper ties. She says that involves collaboration in strategic fields such as emerging technologies, critical minerals, defense production, and energy.
25: And we will lead other middle powers to act collectively and decisively because middle powers are playing a key role in building the framework for the new international order, which is being established as we speak.
24: She also says Canada is ready to work with whoever UN members elect as their next Secretary General, regardless of gender, after the Trudeau government had called for a woman to lead the organization. A former federal corrections officer wants Parliament to change pension rules for workers whose careers end because of workplace injuries. Pamela Marchand says she was medically retired at 39 after 15 years with the Correctional Service Canada, leaving her without the chance to reach 25 years of service or receive the pension benefits that could have followed. Her petition calls for workers with recognized occupational disabilities to receive immediate pensions without penalties, while maintaining employer contributions during severe and prolonged disabilities. Premiers from across Canada are keeping their cards close to their chest on where they stand on major constitutional reforms that Alberta Premier Daniel Smith is sending to a province-wide vote next month. Smith's proposals include letting provinces pick their own provincial court judges and opting out of federal programs without losing funding. The changes would need the support of six other provincial legislatures, but other premiers are deciding to stay out of Alberta's referendum debate. Political scientist Dwayne Bratt says provincial support is only the first hurdle for Smith.
26: It also requires the federal government. And if this, in all three cases, this would be a massive transfer of powers from the federal government to the provincial governments. And I can't imagine any federal government doing that.
24: Brad says the constitutional question seemed to be an afterthought for Smith heading into the October 19th referendum, as she's spending more time and energy addressing the immigration questions and encouraging Albertans to vote to stay in Canada. An early season nor'easter is bringing torrential rain, high winds, and flood warnings for millions along the East Coast. Tourist Jessica Mendoza is navigating the weather.
1: It's a little challenging. It's kind of cold. The wind is what makes it worse.
24: Many special events in multiple states needed to be canceled because of the storm. This is the Canadian Press. In sports, the Edmonton Elks returned to their winning ways with a dramatic 37-35 overtime victory over the Hamilton Tigercats. The Elks won their fifth of six games, while the Ticats were officially eliminated from the playoff race with their fifth straight loss. The Canadian men's soccer team kicked off a new four-year cycle with a 1-0 victory over Chile in an international friendly at BMO Field. It was the first game for the host side since falling to Morocco in round 16 at the FIFA World Cup. Walter Seddon will be on the bench when the Whitecaps take on DC United in Major League Soccer action. The 19-year-old midfielder from Vancouver was listed as a substitute on the men's starting lineup. And Felix Roussel and Florence Brennell secured the titles of men's and women's Canadian short track speed skating champions. Roussel won his fourth gold and second silver of the national championships, while Brennell grabbed her third gold and second silver. From the Canadian Press, I'm Hannah Stoles.
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3: It must have been so easy to write about rock back in the 1950s. Well, comparatively easy to today, I mean. Everything was so new, that's all you had to pay attention to. There wasn't exactly anything called rock history back then because, well, this music had no history. What began as a spark in the early 1950s turned out to be the musical equivalent of the cosmological Big Bang. And as the years and decades passed, this music, which began as a fresh take on the 12-bar blues template, separated, segmented, stratified, mutated, evolved with increasing speed. New genres began to appear yearly, monthly, and sometimes even weekly. Today, it seems like every single day results in some kind of derivative spin-off sub-sub-sub-sub-sub-sub-genre. This new sound and approach may gain traction and stay with us for some time, perhaps even carving out its own permanent space in the rock universe. More likely, though, a new genre will have a half-life shorter than Hydrogen 7. And to save you from looking that up, that's a tiny, tiny, tiny fraction of a second, a decimal point followed by 23 zeros. But there's no stopping the fission and fusion of rock. We're always going to get new sounds. Keeping up with them is another matter. This is part of what makes writing a musical history of the 2010s so challenging. The number of iterations rock went through in that decade was absolutely insane. But if we're going to try to understand what happened to rock during that time, we're going to have to at least try. This is the history of the 2010s, part three.
5: Heads up, people. All the signs are pointing to there being some extreme temperatures here in Vancouver this year. Now, whether it's air conditioning to keep you cool through the dog days of summer, or a steady and consistent warmth to keep you toasty all winter, we have a Mitsubishi heat pump system for your home that is unstoppable on the hottest and coldest days of the year. Regardless of the type or style of your existing system, we have a Mitsubishi heat pump that will easily adapt and keep your home comfortable year-round. 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
3: Hello again, I'm Alan Cross. If you ever want to see how complicated popular music has become, head over to a site called Every Noise at Once. This is an attempt at, and here's the best definition I've found, to create an algorithmically generated, readability-adjusted scatter plot of the musical genre space based on data tracked and analyzed for 5,987 genre-shaped distinctions by Spotify. Which is a lot to unpack. First, we need software to track all the genres of popular music that's out there these days. Second, Spotify has become the go-to source when it comes to declaring the birth of a new genre of music and giving that genre a name. And once again, as I sit here talking to you, Every Noise at Once contains 5,987 different musical genres in the ever-expanding universe of popular music. And let me tell you something, it gets granular. Here are just a few names of these genres: Manitoba Country, Zim Dancehall, Viking Folk, Ritual Ambient, Harsh Noise Wall. All right, let's click on that to see what artists are under that umbrella. Harsh Noise Wall bands include Werewolf Jerusalem, Sleep Column, Serene Ailment, and Sewer Election. Good name for a band. But let's narrow things down. What were some of the new sounds to emerge during the 2010s that shaped the size of the rock universe generally and the alt-rock universe specifically? Let's dive in. This pool is very, very deep. Like I said at the beginning, rock has been evolving since the 1950s. Now, though, thanks to technology that makes it possible for virtually anyone to make and distribute their own music, the changes and additions feel exponential, completely overwhelming. So for that reason, we're just going to have to generalize a little bit. The basic sounds are still with us. Rock, alternative, indie, goth, industrial, metal, synth-based music, ska, reggae, and so on. They're never going to go away. They are, however, always being challenged by something new. And what I want to do with this installment of our history of the 2010s is look at some of the new genres and sounds that came to our attention during that decade. And the first thing I want to put into the record is a style of vocal performance that's not new, but certainly got a new coat of paint over those 10 years. And we're going to call this whisper pop. Low-key, quiet, subdued, and sometimes breathy singing, almost exclusively by female artists. Some call it the indie girl voice. Others will point back to the 1980s and 90s when there was something called the little girl vocal. Whatever you want to call it, this is the exact opposite of the approach of someone like Celine Dion or Mariah Carey. And it's possible that the rise of whisper pop was in direct opposition to big diva performances. And if I had to nail down the most influential pioneer in this area during that decade, I'm going to have to go with Lana Del Rey. After several years in the wilderness, she broke through in 2012 with an album called Born to Die. It was all very noir and rather femme fatale with its storytelling and moodiness, evocative of many different subtle emotions. And we can hear it on songs like this.

Once Lana Del Rey started getting attention, there were followers. Lorde, Billie Eilish, Grimes, and Selena Gomez are four more whisper pop stars of the 2010s. The style became so popular that Antares, the company that gave us Auto-Tune, created a new plugin for recording studio software called Aspire, which can artificially add a whisper-like quality to vocals, or at least augment that particular style of singing. From here, we can move to bedroom pop. And yes, this really wasn't an invention of the 2010s. Heck, an argument can be made that the Beach Boys were making this kind of music in the late 1960s. And there's a definite connection to both dream pop, which was a product of the 80s, and the lo-fi slacker sounds and attitude of the 1990s. The rise in the availability of home recording software and equipment made it possible for almost anyone to create professional-sounding recordings in their bedroom, hence the name. Whip something together in the privacy of your own home using a program like GarageBand, post it online for free, and, you know, basically you're in business. One of the attractive things about making music in this style is that it can be completely unfiltered. There are no intermediaries like a producer or a record label that might want to offer suggestions or edits or notes. Bedroom pop is another example of extreme do-it-yourself music making. Generally, the sounds are synthetic, electronic keyboards, drums, loops, maybe an acoustic guitar here and there. You may also pick up elements of vulnerability, insecurity, and naiveness with the vocals and the lyrics. There's an emphasis on intimacy and raw emotion. The overall sparseness of the production also adds to the vibe. And there were a number of bedroom pop acts that rose to prominence in the 2010s. You may have heard of Soccer Mommy, a singer from Nashville, Biba Doobie, a Filipino-British singer. But the biggest of them all was Billie Eilish, who turned some home recordings with her brother into a landslide of Grammy wins.

Another thing we should say about bedroom pop is its ties to the LGBTQ plus community. Because the style is so intimate and so personal, some artists use it to explore these particular themes. Take the case of Marie Ulven Ringheim, otherwise known as Girl in Red. She started making music in her bedroom in Horten, Norway, after her father gave her a USB mic for her laptop. Soon, she started posting songs on SoundCloud using the name Lydia X. After changing her name to Girl in Red, things kind of took off with this one song entitled, I Want to Be Your Girlfriend.

From bedroom pop, we can slide over just a touch for a related new genre from the 2010s that's been dubbed vaporware. This is a subgenre of electronic music. No, wait, it's more like a microgenre, which means that it's very, very specific in the way it sounds, and it's aimed at a small and specific audience. And let's be honest, this is a form of mood music. Vaporware took bits from psych, lounge music, R&B, and the chill wave of the aughts, and then slowed everything down. Vaporware also uses a technique called screwed and chopped, in which samples are added but also slowed down. Vaporware first began to appear in the early 2010s, and it wasn't only just sounds, but visuals. Vaporware is a very internet form of music that comes with memes and art and graphic design and typography and long threads on Reddit and bits of social and political commentary, all often cloaked by anonymity. A lot of artists in this space are unknown and exist entirely online, releasing material under weird pseudonyms. Here's an example of a vaporware act that flashed brightly and briefly in the mid-2010s. They're an English-American collective known as 2814, featuring someone named HKE and someone else who goes by the name Telepath. They got some critical love for a 2015 album entitled Birth of a New Day, and this is part of something called Recovery.

Let's swing to the other end of the spectrum for this next new genre from the 2010s. It's known as degent. It emerged as a new style of progressive metal, and the name comes from how guitarists mute the strings with the palm of their hand to make a specific sound, like degent. Now that you know what it's called, here it is. This is a Canadian degent band called Spirit Box. The track is from 2017, and it's called The Mara Effect Part 1.

0: Canadian DeJet band called Spirit Box. What other new rock and alt-rock genres were born in the 2010s? We'll continue that exploration in just a second.
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0: This is part three of our history of rock and alt-rock in the 2010s, and this time we're focusing on all the new flavors of music that were born during the decade. Here's an interesting sobriquet, post-progressive. This describes the music of a bunch of bands who looked at what groups like Radiohead were doing in the 2000s and then took it to the next level. Now, generally speaking, this music has deceptively simple melodies. But below that is some A-level complexity with some interesting textures, timbres, and harmonies. The range of sounds is quite wide. At the extreme end, we have Tool. We'll hear more on them during the next chapter of this series. And on the other, we have Public Service Broadcasting, four guys from London, whose best work features instrumentals with the only vocals being spoken word bits taken from old public information films, archival footage, material in the public domain, and even old propaganda. In 2015, they released an album entitled The Race for Space, which was essentially a history of the battle between the U.S. and the USSR between 1957 and 1972. This piece uses all kinds of telemetry and communication between Mission Control and Apollo 11.
4: This is Apollo Control at 102 hours into the flight of Apollo 11. Grown quite quiet here at Mission Control. A few moments ago, Flight Director Gene Kranz requested that everyone sit down, get prepared for events that are coming. And he closed with the remark, good luck to all of you. Minutes now until ignition for power descent. Everything's still looking very good at this point.
5: Okay, all flight controllers gonna go for power descent. Retro, go. Vital, go. Guidance, go. Control, go. Telcom, go. GNC, go. Ecom, go. 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
4: We're off to a good start. Play it cool.

0: 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I'm going around the horn. Okay, retro. 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
0: 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Okay, everybody, let's hang tight and look for landing radar.
2: 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Level 2 alarm. 60 seconds.
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0: We're going that alarm.
3: 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It's, if it does 3 and 4, will we go?
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3: What was it?
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0: 1201 alarm.
3: Stand tight, we're go, flight.
0: Okay, we're go. We've had shut down.
4: Tranquility Base here. The Eagle has landed.
0: Okay, keep the chatter down in this room. T1, stand by T1. Stay no stay off, flight controllers. Retro.
1: Stay.
0: Vital.
1: Stay.
0: Guidance.
1: Stay.
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1: Go.
0: Guidance.
1: Go.
0: Control.
1: Go.
0: Retro.
1: Go.
0: Vital.
1: Go.

From post-progressive, let's dial things back to our next genre from the 2010s, hyperpop. And it's just like it sounds, an exaggerated interpretation on what it means to write a pop song. So that means a lot of earwormy hooks, lots of dance beats, EDM keyboards, plenty of auto-tune, and even a cartoonish feel, not unlike some of the stupidly hummable bubblegum songs from the 1960s. And yes, it can be pretty polarizing, largely because it's trying to be. It's an extreme form of pop designed to elicit extreme responses, so not for everybody. Hyperpop started in the UK in the early 2010s. The songs were ultra catchy, almost, like I said, cartoonish in how pop they were. And a major pioneer was a woman named Sophie Zeon, who found a way to combine pop aesthetics with various flavors of EDM. Those who are into hyperpop consider her to be the godmother of this entire sound. Today, the best-known hyperpop band is probably 100 Gex, the duo of Dylan Brady and Lauren Les. They started up in St. Louis in 2015, and they honed a sound for a couple of years before squeezing out an album called 1000 Gex in 2019. And here's a sample of that.

0: So you see what I mean? Everything about hyperpop depends on exaggerating all the elements of pop. It has its fans who see the potential, and by the end of the decade, 100 Gex had themselves a major label recording deal. Then we have indie folk. It's not exactly a new genre from the 2010s. I mean, its roots go back to the 60s or even the late 1950s, but it did have a new major coming out that decade. This is a corner of alt rock where folk, blues, gospel, and even a little country came together. An emphasis is placed on rootsiness and authenticity. Instrumentation could be largely acoustic, and the vibe generally relaxed and quiet. At the center of this sound from the 2010s was Bon Iver, Fleet Foxes, Father John Misty, Sufjan Stevens, Mumford & Sons, and Canada's Strombellas, who had a worldwide hit with a record called Hope, which, by the way, was picked up and released by the English label Glassnote, the same company that broke Mumford.
1: I got

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0: While rock is still massively popular around the world, hip-hop is the musical genre driving culture in many countries and territories. Yes, there's competition, but these two major types of music often come together to create new and interesting hybrid genres. This has been happening since at least the 1980s. Remember the Aerosmith Run DMC crossover with Walk This Way in 1986? Faith No More loved to experiment with hip-hop sounds. And then we had the whole new metal thing at the end of the 1990s, which indirectly gave birth to Linkin Park, still one of the biggest bands of the 21st century. This cross-pollination continued into the 2010s. For example, we saw the birth of trap metal during the decade. Like the name says, this genre brings together trap music, a type of hip-hop that came out of Atlanta, and heavy metal. City Morgue, Suicide Boys, Tekashi 69, and Ghostmane are some of the names from that scene. Here's a taste of trap metal. This is Zilikami and Sosmula with a 2018 track entitled 33rd Black Glass.

0: Another new hip-hop rock crossover genre was emo rap. Again, it's just like it sounds. This genre was birthed on SoundCloud more than anywhere else. Basically, we get all of emo's hits when it comes to themes and feels, mated with hip-hop. Very personal, very vulnerable stuff. Heartbreak, fear, anxiety, depression, loneliness. You'll hit names like Lil Peep, Juice WRLD, and Extension, all of whom sadly have died. And if you go deep, you'll find artists with names like Bones, Thraxhouse, and GBC, which stands for Goth Boy Clique. And here they are with Tiramisu.
1: Star.
2: Yeah. I need my K, dog.
3: Goth Boy Clique.
2: And I see ghosts inside my Sadie's.

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So in other words, it's a more experimental approach to hip-hop, just like we saw with rock back in the day. Here is a sample of that. Death Grips is an American trio who messed around with all kinds of different ideas rooted in rap rock, but encompass much more. The track is called Black.

Next up, we have alternative rap. This isn't exactly a melding of alt-rock and rap, but instead it's rap that's an alternative to the mainstream of rap,

0: Related to alternative rap is industrial hip hop. Again, you can figure out what that sounds like. And like rap rock, its roots can be found in the middle 1980s when hip hop elements were fused into beat heavy keyboard and drum machine music. Ministry, KMFDM, and Nine Inch Nails dabbled in this, especially with various 12-inch remixes. The sound of Public Enemy's production, a team known as the Bomb Squad, had something going on too, especially when they brought in Anthrax to duet on their 1988 album Bring the Noise.
1: Once again, back is the incredible

That particular sound gained momentum in the 1990s. Think Rage Against the Machine, Ice-T's Body Counts, and Beastie Boys songs like Sabotage. Any number of new metal bands also helped. And today, industrial rap is its own thing and ranges from Kanye West when he released his Yeezus album to artists with names like Corporate Adventure and Dalek and Saul Williams. Trent Reznor is a big fan of that guy. Then there's the band Horror. Corey Taylor of Slipknot liked them enough to appear on at least one single, and Travis Barker of Blink-182 has produced some of their songs. Now let's listen to this group called Fever 333. In 2019, they released an album entitled Strength in Numbers. This is a single which straddles hip-hop, industrial, rap metal, trap metal, and even a little hardcore punk. It's called Burn It.

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2: 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We'll talk to you next time. I'm Alan Cross.
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4: From the National Newsroom of the Canadian Press, I'm Hannah Stoles. Quebec Provincial Police say four people have died in a helicopter crash.
5: Police say officers were called to the scene about 50 kilometers southeast of Montreal at around 2:30 p.m. on Saturday. They found the crashed aircraft on fire and later discovered the bodies of the four occupants who were declared dead at the scene. Police say the helicopter seems to have been a private aircraft, and the Transportation Safety Board of Canada has sent investigators to the scene. Police have not yet identified the victims nor the cause of the crash. Naira Ahmed, The Canadian Press.
4: Foreign Affairs Minister Anita Anand has put Canadian autonomy at the forefront of the country's address to the United Nations General Assembly. Her speech echoed Prime Minister Mark Carney's quest for middle powers to work together by forging deeper ties. She says that means diversifying trade and working with multilateral organizations that can contain the power of what she calls great powers.
6: We are facing serious challenges in the global order, but at their core, Canadians and billions of others around the world want to live peaceful, prosperous, and predictable lives. That is why, in the face of this rupture, Canada's goal is to achieve greater strategic autonomy.
4: She says Canada supports the International Criminal Court amid Washington's quest to dismantle the institution, and while critics argue Canada is not calling out American coercion. BC Conservative leader Lauren Dirksen says it's been a busy few days, but the party is ready for the election. New Democrat leader David Eby called the snap election on Tuesday, just days after BC Conservative leader Carolyn Finlay quit amid a caucus revolt. Dirksen says he's best known for bringing people together, which he believes he's accomplished so far in a short time. There's little more than 3 weeks until Alberta votes on a handful of immigration questions in its referendum.
7: Five questions focus on whether the province should take more control over who is allowed to arrive and what access newcomers should have to core services. Some have criticized the questions as being anti-immigrant or scapegoating newcomers for problems facing Albertans. Alberta's immigration minister, Joseph Scow, says his government is looking for a mandate to stabilize immigration into the province and balance the costs of non-permanent residents. Diana Mussina, The Canadian Press.
4: OpenAI says it's paused training of its latest artificial intelligence models as reports of AI agents going rogue mount. It says it will resume training only when it's confident it has additional safeguards in place. This is the second time in 3 months that OpenAI has halted development of its models. And two giant pandas are on the way from China to Atlanta, marking a new chapter in the zoo's relationship with the animals. Ping Ping and Fu Sheng, both born in 2020, are being sent to Zoo Atlanta on a 10-year loan under an agreement between the Chinese and U.S. governments. This is the Canadian Press. In sports, the Toronto Blue Jays are set to play their season finale this afternoon as they host the Cincinnati Reds. Toronto fell 5-1 yesterday after taking the series opener 6-5. Max Scherzer will start on the mound for the Jays in what could be the final start of his storied career. The Hamilton Tiger Cats are out of the CFL playoff contention. The Ticats dropped a heartbreaker 37-35 in overtime to the Edmonton Elks to extend their losing streak to 5 games. Despite a tough season derailed by a litany of injuries, the Toronto Tempo were upbeat when speaking to the media after the season's end. The expansion franchise, the WNBA's first team outside the U.S., started 7-5 before injuries led to an 11-33 finish. And Magdalene Valliere-Mill was transported to hospital as a precautionary measure, but is in good spirits, Cycling Canada announced yesterday, after her crash in the women's elite road race at the UCI Road World Championships. From the Canadian Press, I'm Hannah Stoles.
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9: Welcome in. Happy Monday. It's The Last Show. We're going to learn a bunch of cool stuff tonight. Here are some of the topics we're going to cover. The next time someone smugly says, "All roads lead to Rome," congratulations, you can correct them with science. Halfway through the hour, how scientists mapped the Roman Empire's enormous road network and found other cities were actually better connected than Rome. Then after that, being nice is great. Saying yes to absolutely everyone until you're exhausted, resentful, and no longer sure what you want, less great. Towards the end of the hour, how people-pleasing can wreck your relationships and how to stop it. All right, those are but two of the many things we're going to cover on the show today. You better believe there's going to be more, but for now, let's dive in. Your dog is suddenly very anxious. Maybe they're pacing, hiding, or barking more than usual. You look for an explanation. Maybe your puppy's depressed. Maybe something happened. But what if the source is a sound blasting, but one you cannot hear? Ultrasonic devices are designed to discourage dogs from barking, but some can send high-frequency sound hundreds of feet away. And in the hands of a disgruntled neighbor who's trying to upset you and your dog, this could spell disaster. Let's talk about it here with Jessica Pierce, a writer and bioethicist. Jessica, welcome to the show.
10: Hi, David. Thanks for having me.
9: So dogs, many animals, they can hear in a range that's completely different, or I guess overlapping with ours, but extending way into the high and in some cases way into the low.
10: Yes, that's correct. And for dogs, they can hear at a frequency that's higher than our ears can handle. So, and that's what the makers of these ultrasonic devices are capitalizing on, this range that they can hear and we cannot.
9: And I've heard of dog whistles that make no noise but get dogs' attention. This is kind of like that. In earnest, these devices would be a way to train a dog. In earnest, let's not talk about the negative use just yet.
10: Okay. And I would like to put scare quotes around train. Because I don't, although they're marketed as training devices, I don't think they are. I think they're tools for managing or directing or controlling behavior, but they don't work as training devices.
9: Interesting. So perhaps no good use for these tools, as you're arguing.
10: And that's where I would like to go.
9: Okay, so maybe we'll get to a point in this conversation where we think banning them is a good idea, but let's get to the basics. Okay, so I mentioned whistles. What are these devices? Are they're just something that plug in my wall and they're like a little speaker that emits this high frequency noise?
10: Sort of, yeah. So they're they come in different forms, there are collars, there are, freestanding units, but, for one example, and maybe the one that might be the most likely to come up in this neighbor scenario is, it looks like a little birdhouse. And often they actually are designed to look like birdhouses so that they kind of blend in. And they have a microphone that detects the sound of barking and also a lot of other things, which is one of the problems we can talk about. And they also have a speaker. And when this device detects the sound of barking, it emits a pulse of this high frequency sound that we can't hear, but that dogs find really irritating. And it's been described to me as a kind of fingernails on the chalkboard sound for dogs, like really icky, icky sound.
9: So in the best case scenario, this is a dog owner ill-advised trying to train their dog not to bark, not trying to do anything like harassing. In the worst case, this is a neighbor like basically torturing your pet.
10: Yeah, and I think they're two connected but different ethical cases. And the first is the decision to use this kind of device on your own dog, which I think is fraught, but at least in your own hands, you're assessing the situation, taking responsibility. You're kind of, you can track what's happening to your dog in response to this device. But what happens is that these devices are being used by neighbors to shut up a dog who is not theirs. And, you know, I want to say really clearly up front that I take barking, nuisance barking, very seriously. It's really life-altering to live next to a dog who's barking all the time. So this is not a conversation about, oh, barking's not that bad. We shouldn't do this to stop barking. This is a conversation about, this is a really bad solution.
9: Got it.
10: To a barking issue.
9: Well, let's talk about just how bad it is. You mentioned it's like scratching a chalkboard for dogs, but what is the result of a dog that responds to this device badly? I mentioned like the hallmarks of anxiety, but and then especially to an owner that doesn't know that this is the cause.
10: Right. So what these devices are designed to do, if you are going to use dog like behavioral theory or training theory, these work on the principle of what's called positive punishment, which means you're applying an aversive stimuli, which means something unpleasant, to a dog to stop a behavior that you don't want the dog to perform. So a dog is barking, you do something that scares, startles, hurts, causes discomfort to the dog, and the dog says, oh, when I bark, it doesn't feel good, so I'm not going to bark anymore. That's the theory behind it. You know, in actual fact, there's, I think, the prevailing evidence, the consensus among veterinary groups and training, professional training organizations, is that positive punishment is not an effective way to teach dogs, and has a lot of really harmful consequences for dogs, because basically dogs are getting these aversive stimuli and they don't often understand what it's related to. And the thing about these ultrasonic bark devices is they're very indiscriminate. They'll pick up a bark, but they'll also pick up wind or cars going by, or, you know, children laughing as they get off the school bus. So a dog might be punished for just standing there.
9: Yeah. And because we can't hear the noise, the designers of these devices have no incentive to make them that accurate, right? Like, it has to respond to at least barking, but if it responds to all this other stuff, who cares? People can't hear it.
10: Yeah, exactly. And, you know, the consequences of using punishment-based methods on dogs is this sort of hyperactivation of the nervous system. And, you know, in humans, what happens when we're chronically hyperactivated and in particular exposed to aversive sounds? And there's a lot of research on this. If you live next to a superhighway, your health suffers from it, particularly your mental health, but also your physical health. And the same is true for dogs. It's really hard on the nervous system to be constantly exposed to fearful or negative stimuli, especially when you don't know what's causing them. So what happens for a lot of dogs is they react with like this kind of nervous breakdown, I guess you could say. And, you know, I get emails from people all the time saying, my dog all of a sudden is panting and peeing on the floor and won't go outside, and I don't know what's going on. And often it's that there's a neighbor who's put up one of these devices and the dog is suffering from it.
9: When we come back from the break with Jessica Pierce, a writer and bioethicist, we'll talk more about these lovely neighborly disputes where a neighbor is using one of these devices against your dog, more of the harmful effects of them, and whether we should ban ultrasonic bark deterrents.
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9: You've got a puppy, and then all of a sudden it becomes extremely anxious. It starts hiding. It starts freaking out, maybe even barking. There is no explanation for it, except maybe someone around you, a neighbor, is using an ultrasonic device to discourage your dog's barking. Are these devices good for your dog? Well, probably not. We're discussing this here with Jessica Pierce, writer and bioethicist. Jessica, welcome back to the show.
10: Thank you.
9: So ultrasonic bark deterrence, just give me a high-level overview, again, for anyone just tuning in.
10: So what they are they're small devices that you can buy on Chewy or Amazon for $50, and they are marketed as something that will stop a dog from barking. and or at least reduce nuisance barking. And they work by a microphone picks up the sound of barking and then emits a high frequency sound that we can't hear, but that dogs find really awful. So that's the idea, is then the dog will stop barking because they don't want to be inflicted with this noise.
9: And we were talking about the negative health effects of this. They mirror, I guess, anxiety. They mirror, you know, dogs responding to very negative stimuli. It's not good for their health. What about the neighbor who just doesn't care, who's just fed up with the problem barking, who they themselves can't sleep because the dog won't shut its trap? Who are just at the end of their rope. Is that the right idiom? I think so. End of the line. They're upset. You know what I'm trying to say. I still don't think it's a good idea for these neighbors to buy these devices and not tell the dog owners. But when this happens, what do you make of a scene like that?
10: So it's a significant scene. It's a really hard scene. And the main point that I would want to people to think about is that this is not a human dog conflict. This is a human human conflict. And the dog sometimes becomes collateral damage. In fact, often, almost always becomes collateral damage. And, you know, if there's a barking issue, it needs to be resolved by the humans. The adults in the room, as it were, need to figure this out. You know, I get a lot of emails from people who have a neighbor dog who's really difficult, who's barking all the time. It's often an issue with the way the dog is being cared for. And so, you know, the things that I recommend sound perhaps unsatisfying. But there's not a lot of recourse. So, you know, I think the first thing you do is you go and talk to the neighbor and say, hey, your dog is barking a lot and it's really distressing to me. Can we figure out a way to reduce the barking or change the time of the barking? Often people who have dogs who bark consistently, compulsively, in a nuisance manner, aren't the most respectful and responsible dog owners.
9: I was just thinking that if I go to my neighbor's house, he's going to tell me to, you know, shove it, you know, where. Like, it's, yeah, could be a conflict.
10: But not always. I mean, I, from my own experience, I know, you know, twice I've had, and I really do try to be ultra responsible dog owner. But, you know, in one case, my dog was going out the dog door into the yard in the middle of the night and barking right under the neighbor's window. And I didn't know. And she called me and said, hey, you know, I'm having trouble sleeping. So I put the dog door, shut it at night. Easy solution. I'm pretty easy to work with. So, you know, that's all good.
9: So on the off chance that your neighbor is a reasonable person, maybe you can work this out before it gets to this point.
10: Benefit of the doubt. You know, if that doesn't work, most places have noise ordinances you can fall back on. You can call animal control. You can call the sheriff. You know, where I live, if the sheriff comes out three times and it's not resolved, then things get escalated. Again, unfortunately, the dog can wind up collateral. You know, if a dog gets taken away,
9: yeah,
10: or if, you know, people get angry at their dog because my dog's causing all this trouble.
9: I think the most important point that I'm hearing is, like, this is a person-to-person conflict, not a person-to-dog.
10: Yes.
9: And these devices are so harmful. Before the break, you were mentioning that ultrasonic devices ought to be banned, is your point of view. Make the argument. I mean, you've already made a good case for it. Are there any benefit to these devices?
10: No. Simple answer. I don't see any. They're, you know, in the United States, at least, and I believe this is also true elsewhere, there are no regulations on what can be sold as a pet product, basically. There's no safety data on these deterrents. In my opinion, they're unsafe. They're harmful to dogs. They don't work effectively. Some people report that they stop barking, but it's often temporary.
9: And at what cost?
10: At what cost? And typically, if they are stopping barking temporarily, you know, that the behavioral issue that was driving the barking in the first place has not been resolved. And it's going to go somewhere else, often into reactive, aggressive behavior. I mean, I think these things make situations much worse.
9: The million-dollar question for me is, if I have a dog, which I don't, I have a cat, I'm a cat person, but we'll leave that all aside for the purposes of this interview. If I have a dog and I've noticed these behavior changes you were describing, like anxiety, hiding, you know, fearfulness, and I suspect it might be a neighbor using one of these devices, how do I know? Because we can't hear them.
10: Well, what I would say, and I think it's a really good diagnostic question. You know, anytime a dog's behavior undergoes a radical change, you want to figure out why. You know, is the dog in pain? Is there some medical issue? Or is there some environmental issue? And often it's not an obnoxious neighbor with a bark deterrent device. I mean, my neighbor across the stream got a new oven, and it makes a high-pitched sound that he can't hear. But he figured it out that his dog, every time he turns it on, the dog runs down to the basement. So
9: interesting. So like devices can emit these sounds without us knowing.
10: Yeah. So you have to go into detective mode and kind of figure out. You can walk around the perimeter of your space. You can, you know, often these will be hiding up at, like, under the eaves of a garage, on a fence, on a tree, you know, go scouting. And often, and this is a really difficult situation, they can be on a neighbor's garage pointed at your dog, or some of these are handheld units. So your neighbor could be zapping your dog without you knowing, you know, if they were a kind of vengeful person, without the dog even barking.
9: Well, Jessica Pierce is a writer and bioethicist. Jessica, this has been an interesting chat. Thanks for joining me today.
10: You're very welcome. And yeah, I hope people will think twice about using these themselves. And also, please don't do this to your neighbor's dog.
9: Don't buy an ultrasonic bark deterrent. That's the short of it.
10: Exactly. Don't do it.
9: I want to tell you about something that genuinely creeps me out. Having spent more than 15 years working in tech, I was a software engineer, a Silicon Valley insider. I was pretty aware of how your personal data gets passed around. You sign up for one website, you buy something on another, and then somehow, boom, companies you've never heard of know your name, your phone number, and even where you live. And that's the scary part. Sometimes all someone needs is just your name to find your home address online. 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
9: All roads lead to Rome. You've heard that. You probably think it's true. Well, it's not. A new digital map of Roman empires and rogue is challenging one of the cliches in history. Researchers mapped almost 200,000 miles of roads and found that Rome wasn't actually the biggest overland hub. So where did all these roads actually lead people? Let's talk about it here with classical archaeology professor at Aarhus University in Denmark, Tom Brumans. Tom, welcome to the show.
31: Thanks for having me.
9: All right. This old cliche, why did you want to ruin everybody's good time by proving that it was wrong, that all roads lead to Rome?
31: I find it an enormously frustrating cliche. I mean, the only thing we know about Roman roads is that they all led to Rome. But like, there's not a single road in Roman Britain, for example, that leads to Rome. It's just so obviously wrong. And so we decided to look at that with tons of data and lots of scientific methods and disprove it once and for all.
9: All right. Raining on people's parade with science. How did you do it? How do you map ancient roads? Is there enough evidence to say where they existed with great confidence? What did you do?
31: Yes and no. You know, it's very frustrating that like Roman roads is one of the most

0: most famous and enigmatic topics in Romanology. We've got proverbs like all roads lead to Rome. You look, it's incredible to realize how little we know about them. Last year, we mapped the most detailed atlas of all roads of the Roman Empire. And one of the things that we were stunned to figure out is that only 2.7% of their locations is actually known with certainty. So we actually don't know anything about the location of Roman roads, which was mind-boggling.
1: Okay, so if we don't know much, how do you as researchers try to piece together a puzzle to get a really good map?
0: Well, that's where science comes in. We know that there were 200,000 miles of Roman roads. We know there were these Roman roads. What is so uncertain is precisely where in the landscape they are. And that's because archaeology is expensive and takes lots of time. As archaeologists, we tend to excavate individual sites like Rome, Pompeii, but we don't excavate these like very long linear features in the landscape. So we're very much dependent on these fragmentary pinpoint locations and observations and connecting them all together on this continental scale area. So we do know that there was 200,000 or more miles of Roman roads. We just don't know precisely where they are, but we've quantified how uncertain we are about them. So we can evaluate how impactful that uncertainty is on our results.
1: Oh, okay. And you can use computers to kind of model based on where city sites are, based on the roads you do know, to kind of like sketch a map with high probability where these roads are?
0: Absolutely. I mean, the best thing about being an archaeologist is that basically you get to be like this detective of the past. In this case, we played this continental scale game of connecting the dots. There are tens of thousands of places around Europe, the Middle East, North Africa, where we know the Romans lived and worked and died. And then there are lots of these places where we know there were roads and also places where we have milestones, you know, like mile markers that you've got along modern highways. Well, the Romans basically invented that on a very large scale. And so we could connect all of those places where we knew they walked past to recreate and model that network of Roman roads.
1: Well, you mentioned mile markers, which are features of like engineering that modern road builders use. Did Romans have road engineers? And if so, how did they decide what to build? Or did they just take the paths that were most walked and then develop them out a little? Was it more ad hoc, or was it more similar to the way we design roads today?
0: Well, we all know that the Romans had lots of roads and that they were really good at building roads. But sometimes this kind of stereotype goes a bit far to think that the Romans built all of the roads in their empire or that they knew the concept of a road. What the Romans did is they conquered lots of different territories, places where there were already lots of population centers and roads, and they continued to use these roads and refurbish them. But one massive contribution they definitely made was to connect up all of these regional road networks into the first continental scale overland transport system in human history.
1: I've heard, you know, in history, modern history, like World War II, the United States is high and free work really helped them develop as a nation. Not a great country at the time, but Germany in World War II, their auto system really and their war effort. Was it the same for Romans? Like the most important thing when you're building an empire, when you're building a country to really be successful? Is this notion as old as that?
0: Yeah, I mean, the roads are incredibly important for
1: country to really be successful. Is this notion as old as that?
0: Yeah, I mean, the roads are incredibly important for everything that the government of this massive political entity tried to do. Obviously, for conquest and ensuring supply lines, but also for long distance trade and the sharing of information, public administration. And, you know, I mean, if the emperor came up with a new law and that had to be communicated to millions of people around the empire, then, you know, that was communicated through the roads. But the roads are only part of the story. This Roman Empire, it was really structured around a massive sea, the Mediterranean Sea. And so lots of long distance commerce and communication was also structured by where the major ports and major shipping lanes were.
1: Interesting. So all ports lead to Rome might be a better way to say it.
0: Yeah. So, I mean, I've got an issue with the concept of all roads lead to Rome, because when we look at the roads specifically, Rome is just not that central. And that's what we've shown in our new research. But Rome, of course, was, I mean, we shouldn't take this proverb so directly. It's got symbolical value. Rome was the capital of this massive empire. The administration

0: was centered in the capital city of Rome. And Rome is spatially completely central in the Mediterranean. So it's perfectly located for being on the nexus of major shipping lane, for controlling the flow of lots of goods and people and sharing information, just not over the roads. You know, it's the roads bit that we've got an issue with.
1: Okay, so what should the proverb be if we want to say, like, all responsibility is in Rome, or Rome is the central place for the empire, where all the decisions get made, where all the information flows to? What would you want people to say to get rid of this cliche?
0: I want people to say, all roads lead to Rome and to everywhere else. Because if we say all roads lead to Rome, it's as if the only people that matter are the rich people and the emperor sitting on their throne in the capital city. But there were tens of millions of Romans, and we care about all of their lives, and we want to understand how they were able to get in touch with each other, how they shared information, how they went from farm to field, or how they lived and died in this massive empire. And so if we want to tell the stories of all of the Romans and not just the rich and famous few, then we need to know where those roads are.
1: Now, one last question for you. You're an archaeologist. You study these ancient road systems. Is there anything fascinating or anything you want people to know about them that might surprise everyone?
0: Yeah, well, I mean, it is quite surprising that a place like Rome is not on the central position of this massive road network. There are lots of places, though, that are very well located on the Roman road system. And what we've discovered is that the provincial capitals are actually located in places that are really not chosen by chance. They are perfectly located for spreading news about new laws within a Roman province or collecting taxes in landlocked provinces. And another thing that's extremely surprising is the degree of persistence in this ancient infrastructure. You know, this was stuff that was built 2,000 years ago by people who didn't have the internet or mobile phones or like advanced engineering techniques, but still present day major roads in the region follow the same structure as Roman roads. So I think there's something to be learned about the persistence of some things over timescales of thousands of years. And the Roman roads can give us a glimpse of that.
1: I think we forget sometimes that ancient peoples were just as smart as us. They didn't necessarily have all the technology that we have and all the resources we have, but they were people just like us. And so some of their innovations, it doesn't surprise me, like their road design would last today.
0: Yeah. And like, I mean, in pre-modern times, when you don't have the internet or mobile phones, you know, communication is super important. And the roads, you know, they're an analog way for people to get in touch. So if we want to know how able to communicate with each other, to share information, but equally for ancient pandemics to spread, the roads and their structure is what we need to figure out. And so that's what we've made a major contribution to now.
1: Well, I've learned today that all roads lead to Rome and everywhere else. Here with Tom Brumans, a classical archaeology professor at Aarhus University in Denmark. Tom, thanks so much for joining me.
0: Yeah, thanks, David.
1: Coming up next, always saying yes to everyone can leave you exhausted, resentful, and weirdly invisible. So after the break, the downside of people-pleasing and how to stop.
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7: People pleasers. You know the type. Someone who's always saying yes, showing up for everybody, and somehow putting themselves at the very bottom of their list all the time. Maybe you're a people pleaser. But not being that way, choosing yourself, might not be as selfish as you think. In fact, it could actually strengthen your relationships. So what does it mean to really put yourself first without being that person? Let's discuss it here with Paul Dunyon, a teacher, author, psychological healer, and senior faculty member with Mobius Leadership Development. Paul, welcome to the show.
8: Oh, thank you, David.
7: There's something so, I don't know, annoying about people pleasers, especially people who always say yes, knowing that they're maybe not even telling the truth. They're just telling you what they want to hear. What do you make of someone who's overly people pleasing?
8: Well, my guess is it was an early adaptive strategy, and they're still being strategic. And of course, I think the thinking behind it is that if I remain strategic as a people pleaser, I'll get my needs met. But typically, that's a tremendous amount of, I call it, self-betrayal.
7: And why do you call it that? Saying yes to people when you either don't really mean it, or saying yes to people when saying yes is going to stretch you in a way that makes you uncomfortable?
8: Yeah, because I'm not taking care of business internally. It's like I'm ignoring who I am in the hope that you won't.
7: Now, before we get on to like strategies to avoid this or what avoiding it communicates to others, I want to talk about what you just said about it being an early adaptive thing. I imagine living in a household with, for lack of a better word, difficult parents and having to always say yes to them, please them, so maybe you don't get in trouble or face, you know, awful consequences. Is this what you're talking about when you say that?
8: Yeah, I'm talking about an attachment to being adaptive and compliant in the hope that I will get my needs met, I will feel loved, and I will experience some genuine sense of belonging.
7: And that may help you as a young person, you know, under the age of 10. But as we become adults and have adult relationships, like with our spouses and our bosses and our adult friends, it doesn't work so well.
8: No, it doesn't. I mean, it's a nice tool to keep in the psychological bag, the capacity to adapt. But it's not a way to fully participate. For example, about 80% of the couples that I've worked with, the male is still employing the maternal adaptation he did as a child. And oftentimes the spouse will turn to me and say, but he's not showing up.
7: Yeah.
8: Yeah, because she's not hearing, honey, what do you want and need? This is not a place for you simply to be a good boy.
7: Yes. And that whole frame of like, I'll try to please you and be the good boy, that's forcing the spouse or the wife, the girlfriend, to be the mother. And I don't think anyone wants that.
8: Some women do, and

0: Well, I'm going to discover the women that do had some pretty powerful modeling about being needed versus being loved.
1: Uh-huh.
0: And so they'll ride with it. But the women who are a bit more liberated are not interested in being needed, although there could be an element of that. They want to be loved.
1: Exactly. Okay. Well, let's talk about what happens when we stop people pleasing, when we choose ourselves. What does that actually mean?
0: I mean, choosing ourselves for me is the devotional act of living a self-examined life. It's not just a strategy to employ, but it means I'm going to live a self-examined life accompanied by compassion, because whatever I'm going to examine, I think Socrates got it half right, that the self-examined life definitely is the way to go. But the compassion's critical, or I'll stop looking.
1: Yeah. So when we say choose ourselves, we don't just mean be selfish all the time, act in our best interest and not in anybody else's.
0: No, in fact, I see myself as an Epicurean, which means that I want to live a life on enlightened self-interest, where I figure out that to collaborate with you, to cooperate with you, is often in my best interest.
1: And you argue that if I do act that way, if I do choose myself according to that definition,
0: yeah,
1: I'm actually doing a service to the other people around me. It could strengthen my bonds with them.
0: It would, because they're not responsible now to take care of me. They can choose themselves. And there can be real sense of emotional intimacy, I find, when both people are choosing themselves in this, in more enlightened way, self-interested and enlightened, where they're also interested in what the other needs. It's not mutually exclusive.
1: Now, what if the feeling that if you choose yourself and you don't people please, what if there's this feeling that if you do that, you'll cause conflict in your relationships?
0: Well, there probably will be some conflict, especially if there's a precedent of pleasing and dependency. To move out of that may not simply be a graceful move. There may be some contentious energies in the airways when someone pulls the plug on it.
1: Setting boundaries with someone who has not had good boundaries with you for a long time can be a very abrupt act, can't it?
0: Yes, it can. And the reason is, typically that person, well, very likely was raised in an enmeshed family system. And in that system, poor boundaries is the definition of love. So then we're not just talking about boundaries, we're talking about how the person organized loving.
1: Yeah, I feel personally attacked by this comment in terms of my relationship with my mother when I was a kid. It's healthier now. But yeah, I think this is very common for people to have bad boundaries with family members.
0: Absolutely. Yep.
1: And so as an adult, setting it with, let's say, our partner, our spouse, when it goes badly, what do we do?
0: Goes badly means they have a negative reaction to it?
1: Yes.
0: Well, first to acknowledge, I like setting the stage, meaning saying, you know, boundaries have been a little bit weak, and I'm figuring out that if we can firm them up a little bit, the only thing we're going to do is support each other's uniqueness, and from that, we're likely to be more emotionally intimate.
1: So back to what I opened this conversation with, people who are the people-pleasing type habitually.
0: Yep.
1: What advice do you have for them? What's something they could take away from listening to this interview so that they could meet their own needs and not just try to always meet others?
0: Yeah, the first thing I'd want them to grab a hold of would be, listen, you did it for survival and self-care, and it worked. And there is a time you can start outgrowing it now. And it will feel risky. Because you created the illusion that if you kept pleasing, all would be well. So when you pull the plug on it, the opposite's going to start ringing in your head, which is all will not be well. But get some support about it. Friends, professional people, where you can speak with people who have explored the shift into better boundaries.
1: You know, and people pleasing actually can work against you. Suppose you're married and your husband's family says, come to our house for the holidays, for Christmas. And then your parents say, come to our house for Christmas. And you say yes to both of them. You're going to create a conflict, you know, in your effort to try to be nice to everybody. You've actually been rude to everybody because you've created this conflict. Where are you going to go? Are you not going to skip them both?
0: Yeah, I mean, that likely could happen. And I think also what people end up doing is they find the compulsive pleaser is not very trustworthy.
1: Yes.
0: Because they're picking up on how compliant it is and it's lacking authenticity.
1: So you're saying try to say no, try to set boundaries, try to act in your self-interest as you described earlier and deal with the discomfort. That's sort of step one.
0: Yeah, you're not going to feel great initially. You're going to feel the tension of the loss because you invested in the strategy probably for quite a while.
1: But then after we invest, then what?
0: As I say, keep practice easily, like say no once every 2 weeks. Make it a gentle process. Let people know what you're doing, who you trust. Let those people know, I'm exploring this and it's making me at times feel vulnerable. And ask them for the kind of support you need. And it may be you even need a professional support also.
1: Well, you can read more of Paul Dunyan's thoughts on this topic in Psychology Today. The article's titled Choosing Yourself Can Strengthen Bonds with Others. Paul is a teacher, author, psychological healer, and senior faculty member with Mobius Leadership Development. Paul, it's been a joy chatting with you today. Thanks for being on the show.
0: No, thank you, David.
1: Up next, a beer might make you friendlier, but plot twist, a study says it might also make you less helpful. 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
17: From the National Newsroom of the Canadian Press, I'm Hannah Stoles. A police spokesperson says they're still investigating a helicopter crash about 50 kilometers southeast of Montreal. The four occupants of the aircraft were found dead at the scene. The identities of the victims and the cause of the crash are still not known. A spokesperson for the police says the helicopter seems to have been a private aircraft. Some experts wonder whether Canada has enough diplomats to build the ties the government wants with other Arctic nations.
18: The Trudeau government closed its Canadian International Arctic Centre in 2023. Global Affairs argued at the time its Arctic team would work better out of Ottawa. But former Canadian ambassador to Norway Artur Wulczynski calls the closure decision incoherent. Canada has been making efforts recently with new consulates in Greenland and Alaska, but multiple experts question Global Affairs' current depth of knowledge and contacts in the Arctic at a time of rising international interest in the region's waterways and resources. Jason White, The Canadian Press.
17: A Nova Scotia law firm is preparing a class action involving allegations of abuse at a school in Riverton after a teacher was charged in connection with four alleged victims. The 53-year-old teacher faces 10 criminal charges, including sexual assault, assault by choking, and administering a noxious substance, involving alleged incidents between September 3rd and September 10th. A former New Brunswick premier suggests there's enough political will for the creation of a single Atlantic Canada economy.
19: Frank McKenna made the comments as a group of well-known business leaders published a 181-page report yesterday making the case for broad economic transformation. The Atlantic Economic Panel says the four provinces could become one of the country's most prosperous regions if they leverage their abundant talent and resources as one economy. Also a former ambassador to the United States, McKenna says the premiers should indeed be motivated for change because they face ongoing provincial budget deficits and damage from the Canada-U.S. trade war. Don Mitchell, The Canadian Press.
17: Police evacuated homes Sunday near an airbase in England used by the U.S. and arrested several men over suspected explosive offenses. Police say residents of several properties in Welford have been taken to a nearby leisure center and that the situation is contained. Police say several men have been detained on suspicion of offenses under the Explosive Act, and Army bomb disposal experts are examining several vehicles. More people were inducted into the Canadian Songwriters Hall of Fame yesterday in Toronto. Executive Director of the Canadian Songwriters Hall of Fame, Nick Fedor, says the night was all about celebrating those behind the song.
20: It's a huge honor that Tragically Hip, Feist, Mike Reno and Paul Dean of Loverboy, Luck was in, 25 years and plus of careers. We're just so honored to get all their friends, artists from Canada, but also around the world to come together.
17: The ceremony was available to watch on Prime Video in Canada. This is the Canadian Press. In sports, the Toronto Blue Jays are set to play their season finale this afternoon as they host the Cincinnati Reds. Toronto fell 5-1 yesterday after taking the series opener 6-5. Max Scherzer will start on the mound for the Jays in what could be the final start of his storied career. The Hamilton Tiger Cats are out of the CFL playoff contention. The Ticats dropped a heartbreaker 37-35 in overtime to the Edmonton Elks to extend their losing streak to 5 games. Despite a tough season derailed by a litany of injuries, the Toronto Tempo were upbeat when speaking to the media after the season's end. The expansion franchise, the WNBA's first team outside the U.S., started 7-5 before injuries led to an 11-33 finish. And Magdalene Valliere-Mill was transported to hospital as a precautionary measure, but is in good spirits, Cycling Canada announced yesterday, after her crash in the women's elite road race at the UCI Road World Championships. From the Canadian Press, I'm Hannah Stoles.
0: exploring both interstellar and interpersonal space-time continuums. This is The Last Show with David Cooper.

0: You might think of empathy like this. You see someone suffering, then you understand it, and then you start to care. But there's a new study suggesting that when alcohol gets thrown into the mix, when someone is, well, drunk, that process splits apart. They can still read someone's emotions perfectly well, but then they become less inclined to actually help them. What? Let's talk about that here with someone who worked on the research. Her name is Isabel Baltariu, and she's a clinical psychologist in Romania. Isabel, welcome to the show.
1: Hi, thank you for inviting me. Yes, actually, this connection between alcohol and empathy and how alcohol might affect empathy, it's also a part of a more bigger link. I'm talking about the link that is already well established, that most of aggressive acts and interpersonal problems happen to people that are during an intoxication with alcohol episodes. I mean, when they are drunk. So we wanted to look at empathy as a mechanism. We wanted to see if this is the explanation for why people become more aggressive with other people or with their close ones. This is already very well established as a connection. We wanted to see if they actually have lower empathy after alcohol. So in this particular study, we looked at the direct effects of alcohol, meaning that we looked at we administered alcohol to healthy people that didn't have already an alcohol use disorder or a problematic drinking pattern. So we wanted to see, we looked at these measures regarding empathy and behavioral empathy, meaning their willingness to help other people in pain before and after alcohol. And after alcohol, we could see that regarding behavioral empathy, their willingness to help a confederate that was having a problem and it was in emotional or physical pain, their willingness decreased.
0: Interesting. You know, Isabel, I'm an alcoholic. I have a drinking problem. I haven't had a drink in 7 years. I'm sober. And one of the reasons I stopped drinking was that I like to tease people for fun. I like to be a little mean for fun, you know, in a loving way, in a way where the meanness is accepted as niceness, sort of, you know, teasing. But when I would drink, I would just go too far and I would hurt people's feelings. I was never like physically violent, but I was just like rude and mean while drunk. This is, of course, anecdotal. This is just me. But would your results kind of confirm that behavior? Like for someone who enjoys teasing others in a way that isn't mean, when they drink, they then would become mean. Does that make sense?
1: Yeah, it totally makes sense. And it might be translated this way, because maybe when you're teasing others and you go a little bit too far, maybe it is because you understand less what is the impact of your teasing or on their emotions. So you become a little bit blind. Emotionally blind.
0: Certainly I did. A lot of people, my friends especially, note the day that I stopped drinking as the day that I started becoming a nice person. Okay, let's not talk about me. This experiment, do you bring people into a lab and then get them moderately intoxicated and then study what their response is? Like, how do you actually get these results?
1: Yeah, this study was conducted in the Netherlands. So our participants were people, university students, and also normal people from the city that responded to an ad that was running through the city and online. And yeah, they came to the lab. We screened them for various health problems. We excluded them if they had prescribed medication or problems with alcohol and things like this. And of course, then we administered the measurements, and then we give them the drink. It was placebo. They didn't know what they were having. They know that everyone was having beer, But we removed the label of the beer and we put it in a new neutral can covered with a lid, so they didn't know if it was a 0% alcohol placebo.
0: Oh
1: Yeah.
0: yeah, and especially nowadays, the non-alcoholic beer tastes pretty good.
1: Yeah, yeah,
0: So,
1: yeah.
0: okay, so you had sort of your, I guess, for lack of a better word, intoxicated or drunk group. You had your not so drunk group, your sober group.
1: Yeah, actually, they were not very intoxicated because it we chose to it also it is ethical only ethical to not get them intoxicated in the lab.
0: Super blasted. Okay.
1: We chose the moderate dose of alcohol.
0: Let's talk about some of the situations they had to navigate, and how the two groups responded differently.
1: Yeah, so we used a measure of cognitive empathy that in research it is called a concept that is called empathic accuracy. So for this they had to watch video clips of people narrating personal life events that were pretty emotional. So they had to rate continuously while they were watching the person describing their experience how positive or negative the person was feeling. So this is a very good valid measure of cognitive empathy. And regarding behavioral empathy, they had control scenarios and actual scenarios of people in a painful situation. For example, a person is fixing something in the yard, and then they hurt their hand, and they are bleeding, and they have to answer at the end the question if they would help this person. And it was also physical, like in the example that I give, physical pain, and it was also emotional pain, like for after a breakup or the death of a loved one.
0: So, what were some of the main findings? Did you find anything about empathy being more like a sequence? Like you notice the pain, the suffering, you then understand it, you then care about it, you then decide to act or not, and that like sequence, those steps kind of get broken, or they're not as strong, those links, when people have had a drink or two?
1: Yeah, that's very fine-tuning what you are saying, like correlating empathy aspects as a sequence. Actually, what was surprising in our findings that we didn't observe an effect on cognitive empathy because previous studies have seen that, but that also varies regarding our conditions in the lab, the type of drink that we gave them. I mean, I think there are only one or two more studies on beer that used beer, so the absorption time for every type of alcohol is different. Yeah, and of course the people are different, so
0: Sure. What would be the main kind of takeaway from your study? What could we say generally about what alcohol does to us in terms of empathy?
1: Yeah, from a mechanistic perspective, I would say that the main takeaway is that alcohol can affect the way that we respond to people, but this depends. I mean, if I were to speak contextually and based on other studies, I would say that people that are more vulnerable to develop the dependence from alcohol and also less empathy are people that don't have healthy coping strategy with their strategies with their negative emotions.
0: Okay, well, Isabel, I've enjoyed the chat. Thanks for talking about your research with me.
1: You're welcome. Thank you for inviting me. I enjoyed it as well.
0: Isabel Balteriu is a clinical psychologist in Romania. Up next, bad breath, wrinkles, the wrong body, the wrong clothes. Buy a product, it'll fix everything. Advertising has spent a century looking at new reasons you should feel slightly terrible about yourself. So, just ahead, how that trick works and how knowing it could save you money.
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0: Ever notice how an advertisement can make you feel really bad about yourself and then offer you the solution? Like, your skin's terrible, but it needs fixing. Buy this cream. Your clothes aren't trendy enough. Your house isn't clean enough. Your life isn't something enough. Advertising has gotten really good at finding our insecurities and turning them into sales. But what's behind all that? And how can we resist this manipulation? Let's talk about it here with Mathieu Legendre, a marketing professor at Toronto Metropolitan University. Mathieu, welcome to the show.
12: Yeah, thank you for having me.
0: So our insecurities, how do
12: advertisers turn them and transform them into something that we might want to buy? Even in some cases, telling us about insecurities we didn't know we had.
13: Yeah, exactly. So, you know, advertising can have different types of framing. You can say, if you buy my product, you will be very happy and your life will be so successful. But you could also have a different framing and just say, well, if you don't buy my product, your life will be miserable. So basically, the advertising would just set standards that you should reach if you want to be successful in this society. And obviously, the solution is very simple. Just go to the grocery store, go to the shop, and then buy my product. It's only a few bucks and your life will be, you know, very different.
12: But why does this work so well? Like, if a friend insulted me, I wouldn't immediately think, oh, I need to buy something to fix this. Why do we believe advertisers when they try to make us insecure, even when we shouldn't be?
13: Yeah, that's a good question. I think to answer that question, we need to understand the context of marketing and advertising. We live in an individualistic society where meritocracy and success is based on personal choices. So we all have integrated this reality and eventually accepted this reality as well. So you know that every product or service that you buy is an investment on yourself. So we're all trying to get, you know, improvement and to be more successful, to keep up with the pace of the competition, whether it is for professional reasons, your physical appearance, your success at, among your friends, for instance. And we know that to succeed, we need to invest. And invest in what? As I said, it can be a product, a service, education program, health, whatever you name it, you know, just to improve yourself and eventually to succeed. So it's a kind of self-entrepreneurship. You're your own brand, and then you need to invest on yourself. So if the marketing and the advertising say, well, you're good, but you should be even better using my product, then we will consider the option.
12: Are there particular insecurities that are effective for advertisers as opposed to others? For example, the way I look, the way I smell, the clothing that I wear, or maybe the car I drive. Are there particularly categories that we're more vulnerable to than others?
13: Yeah, so one of the fear, I think, that is a very powerful driver of consumption is social anxiety and social rejection. You know, the idea that you will be rejected in your workplace because, as you said, you don't drive the nice car, because you don't wear the right clothes, or because your watch is bad, or the smartphone that you put on the table is miserable. You know, so this idea of being socially rejected and socially judged by others is something that we cannot support and we cannot bear. So eventually, we are also buying kind of social security by consuming the product that we're supposed to in order to be part of the group. Being outside of the group is very, very painful for human beings in general.
12: I know you're from France and not North America, but did you have these commercials for this candy called Mentos, the fresh maker? Do you remember those?
13: Yeah.
12: Like, someone would get in an absurd dilemma that might cause them social anxiety, and then if only they ate the candy, it would be the solution.
13: Yeah.
12: And I know it's absurd, but I remember it 30 years later. It's a silly example, but is that kind of what these companies are doing? They're saying you'll fit in better if only you buy our product.
13: Yeah, they basically try to illustrate the gap that you have between how painful would be the situation for you and how cheap is the solution. You know, like having a bad breath, and then you try to approach someone, to date someone, or you want to get a job or something, and then you have this bad breath. The consequences of this situation would be tremendous. But what is the cost of this Mentos stuff? It's a few bucks. So why would you reject the offer? It's only a few bucks, and eventually the consequence, like, you can protect your self brand, your asset, just for a few bucks. So it's a good deal. Just do it. You know, buy the stuff and then get successful.
12: Is there another more modern example that isn't silly, that really underscores this technique of tugging at our insecurities?
13: A few months ago, I remember I was riding the metro in Toronto, and there was this advertising everywhere in every station. It's about, I call this in English deodorant. It's like...
12: Deodorant.
13: Deodorant.
12: Okay.
13: There you go. Okay. Sorry. So deodorant for the whole body, not just for the armpit. You know, so for your intimate part and every aspect of your body, you know, like, it's not enough just to use deodorant for your armpits, but you have to use it for every pieces of your body. Otherwise, you will have a smell, and then people will get this smell, then they will be, oh, this guy is disgusting, and then you will be rejected. So The solution is simple. Just buy my full body deodorant, you know?
12: I've never even heard of that product, but now I'm thinking in my head, do I need that? So what can we do to resist this kind of manipulation? What can we do to sort of put up our armor so that we can't let advertisers make us feel bad about ourselves in ways where we shouldn't, only to buy their products?
13: Yeah, first of all, I would say that don't accept the idea that every problem that you might have has a solution with a price tag on it. You know, this idea that every insecurity, every anxiety should be processed with a product or service with a price tag on it is a wrong idea. Most of the things that we experience in our daily life have other solutions than just buying a product or consuming a service. That's one thing. The other thing is something I explained in the article I published recently about this topic is the way you build the mental reality of your environment is based on how you feed your brain. If you feed your brain with promoted content, marketing content and stuff like this, your reality looks like a big supermarket. And everything that you will experience in your life will have a price tag on it. But if you can expose yourself to other type of content, I don't know, reading a book, listening to this very cool podcast from David Cooper, for instance, or...
12: I would support that, yeah.
13: Yeah, of course. Any other type of content that gives you another way of thinking, you know, like another way of perceiving your reality, and eventually we'll find that, well, I don't need this product to fix my problem. Actually, do I really have a problem? That's the first question you should ask, you know?
12: Now, how is this different from advertising that just tells us about product benefits? Or is advertising that tells us about product benefits subtly trying to do this as well? Is it more blurry in reality? There's sort of advertising that doesn't tug at our insecurities and advertising that does? Or is it kind of a gray kind of scale between the two?
13: No, marketing is a kind of a science, and there are very, very different types of design in advertising depending on the objective of the advertising. So, for instance, if I want to show up the quality and the benefits of my product, I will try to make a comparison with my competitor. You can buy this brand, but this brand is not good or not as good as mine to provide you with the solution that you need. That's one thing. But if you want to drive social norms and then to explain to the consumers that to reach these social norms, you need to buy a new product, then you will really earn social anxiety and social rejections to drive consumption. So there are very two different types of strategy.
12: So is the main takeaway just try not to consume this media because it'll subtly affect us even if we think we're immune to it?
13: Yeah, that's one thing. And then also just question this feeling that you have when you watch this kind of advertising, you know, try to probe your own feeling, say, okay, hold on, what's going on here? You know, is it like a stupid message that I need a full body deodorant, really? Or, you know, the thing is, it's hard to have a moral judgment on what people decide to do afterwards, you know, so eventually it's a private decision-making process, you know?
12: Unless Full Body Deodorant is a sponsor of this show or any radio station we're on, in which case it's a great product and I wholeheartedly recommend it. I'm kidding, of course. Mathieu, I've enjoyed the chat. Thanks for clarifying this for me.
13: Yeah, thank you very much, David. See you.
12: Mathieu Lagent is a marketing professor at Toronto Metropolitan University. Just ahead, many AI companies will say, trust us, we're being careful with our technology. How comforting, especially when some industry insiders are literally warning about humanity's future. Are these warnings something we should take seriously? We'll sort out the AI panic next.
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26: The people who build the most powerful AI systems, some of them keep warning us how they might be also very dangerous. Should we believe these warnings? How worried should we be? An AI researcher just quit their job and warned the industry is racing towards something humanity might not be able to control. Let's talk about it here with Professor at McGill, who's an AI ethics researcher named Renee Sieber. Renee, welcome to the show.
27: Hi there.
26: So what exactly happened? What is this headline, this company Anthropic, a former researcher there, is raising the alarm bells?
27: The whole problem is that these companies are building agents, and these agents work as avatars on the behalf of people and software, and they are often trained to respond to rewards. And the reward said, do this final objective. And the AIs had the tools to be able to, it's like, oh, we're trying to do it the way we think you wanted us to do it. And that's not working. But you gave us this goal in the end. So we're going to exploit every kind of loophole that we can. And they did, and they breached the system, and bad things happened.
26: To put it plainly, you might ask an agent to check like weather.com constantly and email me if a storm is coming. But what happens when weather.com is down? Does the agent then decide to hack their computer system to try to get weather.com to come back up? It's a silly example, but like these agents can act in unexpected ways. And the warning is these unexpected ways could destroy us all. Am I understanding this correctly?
27: It's because systems don't think like humans do. And if we give them a goal, they will optimize to find a way to accomplish that goal. And they don't follow the pathways that we think they will follow. So if it means hacking weather.com, if it means redirecting grid energy to weather.com, if it means going to the source because weather.com is not doing the predictions, it's entities like Environment Canada or in the U.S. NOAA or National Weather Service, they're going to hack those systems.
26: It kind of reminds me of every movie, TV show, book where wishes are involved, and the central thesis is always be careful what you wish for. Yeah. It's oddly similar to that. But how dangerous could these agents really be? Like, is all the sensational reporting on them, is it something we need to worry about in the next 6 months, 8 months, 1 year?
27: Well, I'm more concerned that the heads of these companies worry that the agents are going to breach these systems, that the AI is going to breach these systems. I was in a workshop once with people who look at autonomous weapons systems. And what scared the bejesus out of me was they were worried that there could be no human in the loop, because if you're trying to build a weapon system that counters another weapon system, you don't have the time to respond as a human being to direct these swarms. These were drone swarms, and now we're talking about agentic swarms, that there can be no humans involved to respond to these challenges. And these company execs are saying, well, we have to build these systems because we have to compete in the AI arms race. We have to compete to get past this competitor. So we can't actually test any of this. So we don't know ultimately what the systems are doing because everything is so opaque.
26: It's kind of like mob bosses warning that organized crime is getting too dangerous. Like, it's sort of odd that these are the figures speaking out. In some sense, they're the figures responsible.
27: Yes, they are. And it is kind of worrying that the same time they say, please regulate us, which they actually are saying.
26: Unusual for mostly U.S. companies as well, I might add.
27: Well, no, not unusual for AI companies, because they've been asking for government to regulate them for quite some time. The challenge is, of course, A, why aren't you just stopping what you're doing? Why can't you just put the brakes on yourself? And B, what usually happens is, please regulate us, but we will write all the regulations for you.
26: Is it a marketing ploy that these CEOs are warning of how great their products are, how powerful they are? Is it something that the average person should take seriously?
27: I think it's really hard to unpack intent here. It's really hard to know whether they're scared shitless about this, or like, we can't control because we don't know what's going on internally because the systems are too complex now. It could be a marketing ploy to flex and to say, hey, our stuff is so good that it can hack other systems. To me, I think it's a little bit more cynical than that. It's like, we've got ours. Everybody else to comply. We're not going to pull back our systems, regulate everybody else.
26: You know, you mentioned earlier weapon systems, autonomous, agentic, robotic, whatever, drone swarms that can respond in the battlefield faster than humans can program them or think about what's going on. You know, in the Cold War, we somehow, with our adversaries, signed a nuclear non-proliferation treaty, which I think a lot of them have now expired, which is very worrisome. But that aside, do you think we could just do that? We could sort of internationally come together and say, okay, weapon systems that are autonomous, AI systems that can have complete control over the internet and take down power grids, we can all just agree not to build them?
27: We could. First of all, what's going on with nuclear disarmament right now? Not so good.
26: No.
27: Second of all, where is all that energy for data centers going to come from? Probably from nuclear power proliferation. Another worry.
26: When those nuclear plants are run by computer systems that hopefully aren't plugged into the internet.
27: Then there is the power of international entities. Not so great. Often they'll say, please enact these self-regulatory norms and be good. And you saw what happened with Google when they started with don't be evil. They sort of backed off on that. And lastly, one of the big challenges with nuclear power regulation is the national entities that regulate nuclear power are usually the ones who are promoting nuclear power. And there's been a long debate about whether agencies like ISED in Canada, for example, Innovation, Science and Economic Development Canada, which is supposed to promote economic development and occasionally regulate that economic development, whether they'd be so inclined to, say, put the brakes on anything that is also a part of digital sovereignty, for example. I don't think so.
26: Okay, we're talking about AI, and we're going to get back to it in a second. But I'm David Cooper, host of The Last Show. Now, before The Last Show, not this last show, I'm talking about the entire show you're listening to, name The Last Show. Before I ever did that, I was a software engineer. And I want to tell you about something that genuinely creeps me out. Having spent more than 15 years working in tech, I was pretty aware of how your personal data gets passed around. You sign up for one website, you buy something on another, and then somehow, boom, companies you've never heard of know your name, your phone number, and even where you live. 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Okay, after the break, we'll continue our conversation with professor and AI ethics researcher Renee Sieber. 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Fear-mongering aside, just how safe are these tools for humanity anyway?
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3: AI companies want us to be excited about what their technology can do, but some of their own researchers also seem very terrified by it. They say it needs to be more safe. AI safety sounds pretty technical, like somebody somewhere has a checklist for the robots. But what does safe actually mean when this technology is moving so fast, the stakes are very enormous, and no one seems to agree on what the risks are? Well, let's discuss that with Professor Renee Sieber from McGill, who is an AI ethics researcher. Renee, welcome back to the show.
4: Hi, nice to be back.
3: It sounds lovely. We've got CEOs, researchers warning us that AI could be dangerous, and so the response is safety. But what the heck does that mean? Like, what is AI safety from your perspective?
4: AI safety is delineating the risks and then trying to remediate the risks one by one.
3: Okay, well, let's delineate some of these risks.
4: So one is the swarms of agents out of control that are taking over energy grids, water power, you name it, and trying to prevent them from doing that. And often they'll use things like reinforcement learning. They'll put in rules. You can't do that. You can't tell people how to build biological weapons. You can't tell them how to build bombs. If they even say it in a prompt, and already we know that prompts can be breached, and you can say in a hypothetical situation.
3: Yeah, you're basically having a list of things it can't do, but how can you be exhaustive? How can you make a complete list? What if somebody finds one thing not on the list that's dangerous?
4: But you got it. That's a problem. And because AI, generative AI, doesn't think like us, it is very difficult to predict how the AI is going to respond. And if you don't have enough humans to do the oversight, because a lot of these companies are shelving their AI ethics departments, right? They're not spending the time anticipating what could go wrong.
3: And what part of this safety problem do you think the public understands the least well right now, the average person?
4: That the world is usually being made safe for AI. AI is not being made safe for the world. What they probably understand the least, but maybe they, if they think about it a while, they would, is that most of the solutions are computational. Since AI has permeated all aspects of our lives, there is little thought to the human in the loop. And these companies, it's like humans are expensive, and they don't, and these models are moving at the speed of light, not literally, but they are moving so rapidly that you can't have enough humans to anticipate all the risks or all the harms. So it's like, we'll fix it when we see people getting hurt. But not before. But, you know, hurt can happen in very subtle ways that you don't even know about.
3: You know, I'm a former software engineer before I, you know, came on the radio. And I've got friends and former colleagues who are still nerds. They're still programming. And I've heard many different people say this phrase, things that I couldn't do even just 4 months ago with the older models, I can now do. And this seems to be a recurring theme that within a short amount of time, new things, new capabilities, new ways to engineer software systems, to get agents to do things to help you do your work or your hobby projects or whatever, it moves so fast. My worry is, like,

0: it'll just keep going like that? Or do you think it'll plateau? Will there be some like AI will get as good as it can get? It's not going to get any better and it'll never get into the super dangerous territory.
1: Well, I mean, to some extent, the application of AI, will the application of AI plateau? So already we're finding the limits of what's called vibe coding, where people are using prompts to generate code and they don't have enough time to test the edge cases of the systems that they're building. And what happened a few months ago, big parts of Amazon just went down. And Amazon said, maybe we shouldn't be firing all those senior engineers and we should hire them back. And maybe there should be some oversight, because when you have mission critical, and for a company, mission critical obviously means something different from a government when you're doing like welfare payments or you're doing the electric grid. That's a little bit more problematic. But, you know, maybe we need to have more humans doing the validation, and we can't always trust the software to do it.
0: My worry is, like, on an individual basis, someone will vibe code or use AI to write, like, I don't know, an X-ray machine. And I go into the hospital and then I get a lethal dose of X-rays, or navigation control on an airplane. And then when it lands in a storm, you know, under conditions it's never seen before, the plane crashes. Like, these are my worries, that that this code won't be checked by reasonable people who understand it.
1: I think the X-ray analogy is really good, because with an agent, let's say you have cancer and the X-ray is being used to detect the spread of the cancer. Well, if the X-ray delivers a lethal dose, then you die. Your cancer has been cured.
0: It seems so dystopian, but these are the kinds of worries that are being raised. As someone who researches in this area, speaks in this area, is knowledgeable in this area, Renee, AI ethics, what would you want to say to the CEOs of these companies and the people who work in this space who are warning that these tools could be dangerous?
1: What I want to say to government is, you have to stop taking the risks that you're taking with these companies. You have to. So there's different kinds of ethics, and I'm what's called a deontologist, which means you draw red lines. With nuclear power, you draw red lines around nuclear weaponry proliferation. And with this, you could say no more facial recognition technology. You could say no more agents. You could put moratoria on these technologies as a government body.
0: Why is there so much pressure on, I mean, I know the answer, it's free market capitalism, whatever, investors, but from your perspective, why is there so much pressure on these companies to get better and better tools shipped that may pose more and more of a risk to us?
1: Well, you're kind of answering your own question. When you have a capitalist system that is divorced from any kind of responsibility to the users, to the public at large, and you're under such pressure to keep the valuation, the bubbled valuation of your company high, then are you going to stop that development when, you know, you're hearing that the thing that you're working on right now is about to be scooped by somebody else? You have no incentive to do less.
0: Now, if we look at the U.S., governments have stepped in and regulated big business. Two centuries ago, they passed the Antitrust Act to prevent big monopolies from happening. They have the ability. Why aren't they doing it?
1: Because we have lots and lots of industry lobbyists, because especially in the U.S. and to a lesser extent in Canada, the whole economy has been being propped up by the AI companies. Give me a break, David.
0: I mean, I know the answer. It's just so worrisome. Side note, where are you investing your money right now? I hope not in Anthropic and OpenAI.
1: No, but I am also active in Canada at the federal government level and pushing back against safe AI initiatives. Why? Because tech bros are not the best place to fix the problems that they have created. I don't trust them. Often governments do a poor job in talking to the public, which who have legitimate fears about where this tech is going.
0: Well, Renee Sieber is a professor at McGill. She's also an AI ethics researcher. Renee, I've really enjoyed the chat. Thank you for being on the show.
1: Thank you.
0: That's a wrap on The Last Show, but this wasn't the last show, because we'll be back tomorrow night. Give us a follow on social media. 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We'll be back tomorrow night. Thanks for tuning in.
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9: From the National Newsroom of the Canadian Press, I'm Don Mitchell. The Transportation Safety Board of Canada has sent investigators to a crash site southeast of Montreal after a helicopter came down yesterday afternoon. According to provincial police, four people died in Saint-Brigide-d'Iberville. The aircraft was on fire when emergency crews arrived with the bodies of four occupants later declared dead at the scene. A police spokesperson says the helicopter appears to have been a private aircraft. Meanwhile, two people are dead near Munich, Germany, after a bus carrying Filipino tourists veered off a highway west of the city and overturned. At least eight others have been injured. German news agency DPA is reporting the coach left the road early this morning and the cause is not immediately clear. The bus, with roughly 40 to 50 on board, was traveling from the Swiss city of Zurich toward Milan, Italy. Americans on the northeast coast are in the midst of a powerful storm causing high winds and knocking out electricity for thousands. The nor'easter is affecting the mid-Atlantic area and New England. At one point, around 100,000 customers were without power yesterday. It's also adding up to some serious coastal flooding, with the risk extending from the Carolinas to Maine. ABC's Lionel Moyes has more.
16: In New York's Times Square, tourists making the best of the situation.
17: Everything's turned okay until now, and we are very happy to be here in New York.
16: New York Governor Kathy Hochul urging people to be vigilant.
18: Stay out of the water. Stay away from the water. Don't go near boats. Just be smart if you live in those coastal areas.
16: Gusty winds and some heavier pockets of rain will remain into the work week. Lionel Moyes, ABC News, New York.
9: The term strategic autonomy highlighted Foreign Affairs Minister Anita Anand's address at the United Nations General Assembly yesterday. Anand said Canada's foreign policy is being guided by establishing autonomy in strategic fields to limit superpower coercion.
19: And we will lead other middle powers to act collectively and decisively, because middle powers are playing a key role in building the framework for the new international order.
9: The speech echoing Prime Minister Mark Carney's ideals over the past year about middle powers forging deeper ties and working with countries on shared goals, including states that aren't close partners. Anand saying that involves collaboration in strategic fields such as emerging technologies, critical minerals, defense production, and energy. And finally, real estate watchers in Nova Scotia say rapidly rising rental prices in the region show no sign of slowing down, as the province is now tops in the country for average asking rent. Landlords' average ask on rentals.ca reaching more than $2,300 in August. The platform spokesperson, Giacomo Lattis, says supply is lagging as rental construction in Halifax takes about 70% longer than the national average.
20: What we've seen, if you look at CMHC data, is the Nova Scotia rents have risen every year since 1990. But the pace has really stepped up sharply since 2019.
9: Lattis adds new projects tend to be geared toward more affluent renters as opposed to Halifax's large demographic of students who have limited budgets. This is the Canadian Press. In sports, in Major League Baseball, the Toronto Blue Jays are set to play their season finale this afternoon as they host the Cincinnati Reds. The Jays fell 5-1 yesterday after taking the series opener 6-5. Max Scherzer will start on the mound for the Jays in what could be his final start of his storied career. The 42-year-old said he will delay his decision on his future until later in the offseason. Brandon Williamson will get the start today for the Reds. In the CFL, the Hamilton Tiger Cats have been eliminated from the playoffs after dropping a heartbreaker, a 37-35 overtime loss to the Edmonton Elks yesterday. Hamilton's elimination now opens the door for a crossover playoff spot for a West Division team. And all three Canadian teams in Major League Soccer were in action on Saturday, with CF Montreal getting a go-ahead goal from Prince Owusu to drop FC Cincinnati at Stade Saputo 3-1. German DP Hany Mukhtar scored two goals in Nashville's 2-0 win over Toronto FC, and it was a six-goal thriller in Vancouver as the Whitecaps and DC United played to a 3-3 draw. From the Canadian Press, I'm Don Mitchell.
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22: It was supposed to be an easy trip to Greenland, but a terrible storm threw them off course. Now, thick fog prevented proper navigation, so they've been drifting for days in the North Atlantic in their great longship. Would they ever see home again? Or did Odin have other plans for them? Then, as the fog slowly parted, they saw something looming in the distance. Land. But not one they would recognize, so they didn't disembark. Instead, they went home. But years later, others followed, and they established themselves in this new, mysterious land. I'm Craig Baird, and this is Canadian History X. This month, I'm bringing you four stories of Newfoundland's history, and today we travel back over 1,000 years to delve into the Norse sagas to learn about the Vikings. There are many legends about Europeans arriving in North America prior to the 15th century. One of the most famous is the story of Brendan the Navigator. Around 520 CE, Brendan, a British priest and 14 other clerics, set sail on a wicker-framed vessel covered in cowhides. For 7 years, they traveled the North Atlantic searching for the Promised Land. Then, one day, the intrepid travelers come across a large island, not a fish this time, covered in vegetation. Later scholars will theorize that the island was North America and possibly Newfoundland, but Tim Severin wanted to prove such a voyage was possible. In 1976, he built a replica of Brendan's boat using traditional tools, Irish oak and ash, 49 tanned ox hides, and 3 kilometers of leather thong to lash it all together. On May 17th, Severin and 3 others set sail from Ireland, and 13 months later, they arrived in Newfoundland on June 26th, 1977. The next group claiming to have crossed the ocean blue came 400 years later after the mythical Brendan. According to acclaimed Canadian author Farley Mowat, they were the Albans. He believed they were the descendants of the original Neolithic inhabitants of Britain before they were pushed out by the Celts. Farley believed the Albans spent generations hopping from one island to another, from Iceland to Greenland, until they finally reached Newfoundland in the early 900 CE, and then set up a trading network in Europe. Now, I should note that this journey is speculative, with little evidence to support it. However, there is one group that we know of for a fact reached North America centuries before John Cabot or Christopher Columbus were even born. And they're the reason for today's episode. The Norse. The Viking Age, as it is known, began in 800 CE and continued for the next 250 years. During this time, the Norse ventured from their homes in Scandinavia and conquered and settled new territories. Their long ships sparked terror for many, but the Vikings were much more than bloodthirsty berserkers bent on conquest. First, they didn't wear helmets with horns attached, so just get that image out of your head. And while they did their share of attacking and pillaging, Vikings also set up trading networks that spanned oceans and continents. They were skilled mariners with a thriving and deep culture that produced stunning artwork and sculptures. Even though they eventually converted to Christianity, their gods continue to resonate to this day. I mean, thanks to Marvel, who hasn't heard of Thor, Loki, or Odin? The first Vikings would give birth to the Normans of northern France, who conquered England and laid the groundwork for what we know today. But why did they venture out in the first place? In the 9th century CE, inheritance law among the Norse meant that only the firstborn son could inherit land. Scandinavian land was at a premium, so the only way other sons could have property was to find it and claim it elsewhere. And often that property already belonged to someone else, so the Norse fought for it. This led to advancements in shipbuilding as they ventured further from home in present-day Denmark, Norway, and Sweden to settle on the British Isles and Ireland. But they didn't stop there. In the 870s, they reached Iceland, beginning with Ingólfur Arnarson, who built a homestead where Reykjavik now sits. And by 900 CE, there were as many as 60,000 people living there, and land became scarce once again. So, the Norse ventured out. This time, to the great island known as Galadhit Nunat, to its original inhabitants, and Greenland to the new arrivals. And shout out to my friend Dabarnak for teaching me the Inuit name. Now, much of what follows from this point on comes from the Norse sagas, specifically the Greenlander saga and the saga of Eric the Red, which sometimes contains contradictory stories, but I've tried to make it as consistent as possible. As with many historical stories, we must take them with a grain of salt, as embellishments may have occurred, but according to them, the first known Viking to reach Greenland was Gunnbjorn Ulfsson in 900 CE. He'd been on a voyage from Norway to Iceland when he drifted off course. After some time, they saw Greenland in the distance, but believing it to be inhospitable, they chose not to land. In 978 CE, Snæbjörn Galti became the first Norseman to intentionally navigate to Greenland. And 4 years later, Eric the Red was sent into exile from Iceland for committing murder, and rather than go to Norway, he sailed west. He spent the next year in Greenland exploring and believed it to be perfect for settlement. By 986 CE, he convinced 700 people to join him by sharing stories of lush pastures and excellent conditions in this new land made of green. Was he lying? Well, not quite, but I'll get to that later. From Greenland, the story of the Vikings in North America came from Bjarni Herjolfsson, getting lost on his way to visit his parents. He was a merchant's captain based out of Norway, but each summer he made a trip to Iceland. In 986 CE, he made the annual journey only to discover that his father had left with Eric the Red for Greenland. Wanting to see this new land he had heard so much about, Bjarni set sail west. But then a storm blew, and Bjarni and his crew were thrown completely off course. And after what seemed like days, the storm and subsequent fog finally passed, and when Bjarni scanned the horizon, he saw land. But it was not Greenland. This land was covered with trees and what appeared to be mountains. His crew begged him to stop, but Bjarni refused. As a merchant, he was interested only in trading with established settlements, not exploring new lands. He eventually made it to Greenland to visit his parents, where he settled. Occasionally, he told people of what he had seen while lost at sea, but no one gave it much thought. They were happy in Greenland and didn't need to venture any further west. Years later, after Bjarni's father died, he returned to Norway, where he continued to tell his story and what he saw, until one man became very intrigued. His name was Leif Erikson, one of Eric the Red's three sons. Leif got as much information as he could. He wanted to see it for himself, so he bought Bjarni's ship and recruited 35 men for his crew. Eric was supposed to join them, but unfortunately, Eric fell off his horse on the way to the ship, and it was a bad omen, so he stayed home while Leif and his crew set sail. This took place around 100 CE. They followed Bjarni's route as best they could, and one day saw something in the distance. According to the Greenlander saga, quote, "Sail to the land there, cast anchor and put off a boat, then went ashore and could see no grass there. The background was all great glaciers, and right up to the glaciers from the sea, the land was like a flat stone." End quote. They believed the land to be barren, and Leif named it Helluland, meaning flat rock land. Modern historians believe they had reached Baffin Island. Then Leif and his crew continued south to a place they called Markland, or forest land. It's theorized this was the southeast coast of Labrador. Now they continued south for two more days until they made landfall somewhere on the coast of Newfoundland. There Leif and his crew found vines and grapes which earned the region the name Vinland, which translated to the land of wine. I know what you're thinking. Grapes growing in Newfoundland? Well, it's quite possible, thanks to a mysterious event happening at the same time with the planet's climate, the medieval warm period. For no known reason, the planet was warmer. Now, it was not universal, but various regions saw an increase in temperatures. In the North Atlantic region, the average temperature rose by as much as 1.5 degrees Celsius. Places like Iceland, Greenland, and Newfoundland were much warmer than usual, so it is possible that grapes could have been growing in Newfoundland at the time. But there are other theories. Vinland can also mean meadowland, as Vin was also a term used for fertile areas in Norse. There's also the direct possibility that Leif did what his father, Eric the Red, did. Good marketing. He could have just chosen a name that would entice people to settle there. But no matter what, the land was known as Vinland. And as the Norse arrived, they soon discovered that the island was already home to others.
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31: Coming up, we're going to conclude our story of the Vikings in Newfoundland because it really is a fascinating story and a really unique portion of Canada's history. And then we're going to dive into the story of one of Canada's most famous comedians right now, Lauren Ashe, and look at her career, which not only includes the acclaimed show Superstore, but also a music career that is starting to take off. All that when we return. Thousands of years earlier, the first people reached Newfoundland. It's estimated that about 7,500 years ago, the Maritime Archaic people arrived, and their culture existed on the island until about 3,500 years ago. They were replaced by the Dorset, who migrated from northern Labrador and brought with them new cultural practices including soapstone bowls, lamps, and sled skis made of bones. The Dorset thrived in Newfoundland for centuries until about 1,000 years ago when the Inuit pushed into the Arctic from the west, which drove the Thule east and into Dorset lands. And we don't know what culture was dominant when Leif Erikson arrived, but it could have been the last of the Dorset, the Innu, or even the Thule. There's also the possibility that the Beothuk, the same people who would meet Europeans centuries later, were there as they were starting to emerge at this time. Whoever it was, they were about to get their first interactions with people across the ocean, and it wasn't going to go swimmingly. Leif spent a winter in Vinland and then returned to Greenland, never to venture west again. Thorvald, Leif's brother, replaced him and led a group to Vinland. His goal was to conduct a more in-depth exploration, and Leif was happy to ride his ship for a voyage along with a crew of 30. Thorvald arrived where Leif had spent the winter, and they survived by fishing the waters off the island. And by spring, they continued to explore. They found a structure they believed was used for storage, which meant there were likely other humans on the island. The Norse didn't come across anyone that spring, summer, or autumn, and once again settled in for another winter. The following summer, Thorvald and a few of his men were exploring land north of their camp when they came across a forested area. In the sagas, he said, "This place is fair. Here, I should like to build my farm." Nearby, he noticed three canoes. Sleeping under them were nine men who woke up as the Norsemen approached and immediately fled. Eight were caught and killed, but one managed to escape into the woods. Thinking nothing of what he had just done, Thorvald and his men left the area and continued to explore along the coast. And later that day, they grew tired and went ashore to sleep on the beach. Hours later, they were awakened by a great cry as a large group of people approached them in canoes. The sagas call them Skraelings. There are many theories behind this name. One theory is that in Old Norse, skra meant dried skin, which referenced the animal pelts the indigenous people wore. Some have speculated the word comes from skrekja, meaning to yell or shout. But the primary theory is that the word was slang for weakling or runt. And if that's the case, Thorvald was about to learn how incorrect he was. The island's inhabitants were anything but weak. And as they got closer, Thorvald and his men retreated to their ship to defend themselves against the incoming attack. Thorvald ordered a lattice of branches put up along the ship to prevent arrows from hitting them, and he told his men to defend themselves, but they were not to attack the men in the canoes. Maybe if he had told his men not to attack the sleeping men earlier, they wouldn't be in this pickle. But Thorvald had made his bed, and now he was going to sleep in it. And soon, this would be known as the first battle between Europeans and indigenous people, who fired arrows at the Vikings. Now they hid behind their makeshift barrier and prepared to sail farther out to sea to escape. Unfortunately, one of the arrows made it through and struck Thorvald. He was mortally wounded and died on his ship after they fled. Now once it was safe, they returned to the coast and buried Thorvald where he had hoped to build his farm. Two crosses were erected at his grave and the area became known as Krossness, meaning crossness. Thorvald was the first European to die in North America outside of Greenland. After another, thankfully quiet winter in Vinland, Thorvald's crew returned to Iceland. And upon their arrival, Thorstein Eriksson learned that his brother Thorvald was resting in a faraway land. So hoping to recover him, he set sail with his wife Gudrid. Unfortunately, bad weather prevented them from making it to Vinland, and that winter an epidemic swept through his settlement in Greenland, and Thorstein died. And with him died the quest for Thorvald's grave. A few years later, Thorfinn Karlsefni arrived in Greenland from Norway. Now he had spent a winter with Leif Erikson and fell in love with a woman, also named Gudrid. They married that winter and she encouraged her new husband to lead an expedition to Vinland. Now intrigued by the stories of this land, he decided to make the journey with 60 men and 5 women. He was the first non-family member of Leif Erikson to lead an expedition, and he would succeed where Thorvald failed. Now upon their arrival in Vinland, the crew made camp where Thorvald had spent 3 winters. The following summer, indigenous people arrived at their camp, but this time, they were not there to fight, but to trade. After their battle with Thorvald, they had gone into the Viking camp to salvage what they could, including steel weapons. Now that the Norsemen had returned, the indigenous wanted to trade for more of those weapons. Thorfinn wanted their animal skins, but he refused to let his men trade their weapons. Instead, he offered dairy products, which the indigenous people happily accepted. 600 years before the Hudson's Bay Company even existed, the first transaction for furs occurred on the Newfoundland coast. Now later that year, the child of Thorfinn and Gudrid was born in Vinland. Named Snorri, he was the first child of European descent born in what is now Canada. The Vikings spent another winter in Vinland, and the following summer, the indigenous people returned. Sadly, things were not as successful this time. During trade negotiations, one of the indigenous men reached down to look at a Norse sword, and one of Thorfinn's men immediately killed him. It proved to be a major and unfortunate overreaction. The indigenous people fled and returned with a much larger group that attacked the Vikings. According to the saga of Eric the Red, the Norse fled. Freydis Eriksdottir, the daughter of Eric the Red and sister to Leif Erikson, ran, but fell because she was 8 months pregnant. She yelled, quote, "Why run away from such worthless creatures, stout men that ye are, when it seems to me likely you might slaughter them like so many cattle? Let me but have a weapon. I know I could fight better than any of you." She then picked up a sword, tore off her shirt, and beat the weapon against her chest as she faced the attackers. According to the sagas, the display of courage and ferocity caused the indigenous people to retreat, which allowed the Vikings to remain in Vinland one more winter. They returned to Greenland the following spring. And while it can be said that this was the most successful expedition so far, it was still a disaster in many ways amid worsening relations with the indigenous people. Their desire for this land, and many resources it provided, would be a reason enough, though, to return. Freydis, the pregnant woman who caused the attackers' retreat, would be the one to lead the latest Viking expedition along with her husband, Thorvard. She joined forces with two Icelandic brothers, Helgi and Finnbogi, and proposed they split the profits 50-50 on anything they brought back from Vinland. They agreed to take no more than 30 men to keep everything equal between them. Turns out, she had no intention of honoring that agreement and brought five extra men with her in the secret. Now, once they arrived in Vinland, Freydi and the brothers were constantly at odds with each other. They argued about who would occupy the great longhouse that Leif Erikson had built. They bickered over who would go on expeditions and how the goods they collected and harvested would be divided. It also didn't help matters that the brothers soon found out about Freydi's deception when her crew landed on the island. But after a tense winter, Freydis went to the brothers' longhouse and spoke with Finnbogi. He was happy to see her because he too had wanted to clear the air. Finnbogi told Freydis that they wanted to stay in Vinland while she was ready to return home to Greenland. So they agreed to trade ships, and Freydis had a smaller one and would need a bigger one for the return journey with their harvested materials. Finnbogi agreed to this, and the two parted ways. All seemed good. But once again, Freydis wasn't to be trusted. She returned to her longhouse and told her husband, Thorvard, that she had offered to buy the larger ship and they had hit her. Freydis said that if he did not avenge her, she would divorce him. So Thorvald gathered men and stormed the brothers. They slaughtered all the men, most of whom were sleeping when they felt a sword plunge into their chest. Thorvard, though, drew a line at killing the women. According to the sagas, Freydis then grabbed an axe and did it for him. To hide her treachery, she threatened to kill anyone who revealed what had happened on that day. Soon after, she returned to Greenland. And when other people asked her about the brothers, she said they'd remained in Vinland. Eventually, Leif discovered the truth but refused to kill his sister despite her treachery. And this is where the sagas end. But the Vikings weren't done with Newfoundland quite yet.
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19: From 1000 CE to at least the 1020s, a thriving settlement with as many as 160 people was built in Newfoundland that grew wheat, processed wine, and harvested berries and fish. These goods were sent back to Greenland and Iceland. We don't know how often they interact with the indigenous inhabitants, but centuries later, when Europeans returned, the Beothuk were hesitant to interact with them. And it's possible this is because their oral histories told of past bloodshed, but over a few decades, there may have been other Norse settlements established along the coast. It's possible the Vikings explored along the east, maybe even reaching Nova Scotia, New Brunswick, and even Prince Edward Island. There have been claims of Norse artifacts found along the St. Lawrence River and further south, including the Kensington Runestone in Minnesota, the Spirit Pond Runestones in Maine, and the Shawnee Runestone in Oklahoma. All of these are unverified, and many believe they're hoaxes. Now, by the late 1020s, a slow exodus of Vinland began. It was simply too far from Greenland and the return on investment too small to make settlements in Newfoundland truly worthwhile. And by the 1050s, the once thriving colony was empty and started to be reclaimed by the pass of time. About 20 years later, German cleric Adam of Bremen wrote the oldest documented mention of Vinland in his History of Archbishops of Hamburg and Bremen. He wrote that the Danish king Sven Etzertsen told him of another island in the ocean, stating, quote, "In 1121 CE, Icelandic bishop Erik Njupsson decided he wanted to see Vinland. And then he disappeared from history. Did he go to Vinland? Spend the rest of his life in North America, exploring the continent and living his dream? Who knows? But we do know is that he never returned to Greenland and he was replaced in 1124. Over 200 years later, a ship arrived in Iceland after it was blown off course on a journey from Markland. The ship had a load of lumber, which shows that at least into the 1300s, Greenlanders were still using Labrador for lumber. When eventually, the stories of Norse settlements in North America became a legend told in the Vinland sagas written centuries after the fact. And by the 20th century, most believed that the Vikings had never reached North America. But one husband and wife wanted to prove they had, and what they discovered would make history. On the northernmost tip of Newfoundland is a place that has been occupied by at least five indigenous cultures going back 6,000 years. Around 1000 CE, the Norse arrived and built a settlement. After they left the island for good, the site slowly returned to nature. By the 20th century, most historians believe that Vinland, if it had existed, was located along the New England coast of the United States. But the husband-wife team of Helgi and Anstein Ingstad had a different theory. They believed the name meant meadows. In 1960, George Decker, a local man, led the couple to a group of mounds that many locals believed was an old First Nations camp. But Helgi and Anne believed they were the remains of houses. From 1961 to 1968, they excavated the site and discovered eight buildings, including a smithy and shipyard. They believe this was a seasonal base camp for maintaining and repairing longships, and between 70 to 90 people would have lived there depending on the time of year. The area is known today as Lands and Meadows. In 1968, as soon as excavations were finished, the Government of Canada named the location a National Historic Site of Canada. A decade later, it was designated as a World Heritage Site by UNESCO. Under the direction of Parks Canada, two subsequent excavations were conducted from 1973 to 1976, and after that, the site was buried to protect it. The remains of seven buildings are on display, and reconstructed buildings are located north of the site. There is also the remains of a First Nations hunting site. In 1021, analysis of scraps of wood at the site proved the trees were cut down by metal axes as late as 1021 CE. It remains the only verified Norse settlement in North America and one of Canada's most significant historical sites. A few years ago, during the quarantine phase of the COVID-19 pandemic, I was looking for something to watch. Now, I could rewatch the golden era of The Simpsons for the 200th time, dive back into the exploits of the Bluth family on Arrested Development, or get lost in the meta humor of Community. But then, a show I had never seen before caught my eye, Superstore. It had a lot going for it, so I decided to give Superstore a chance, and I quickly became a fan of its sharp humor and biting satire of life in a big box store. And one of my favorite characters was Dina Fox, the no-nonsense assistant store manager at Cloud 9. She was hilarious and had a tough exterior that hid a sweet personality underneath. I immediately became a fan of the actor behind the character as well. I'm Craig Baird, and this is Canadian History X Biography. Today I'm talking to one of our country's best comedic actors. This is Lauren Ash. Lauren Ash's journey began on February 4th, 1983 in Belleville, Ontario, and from an early age, she knew she wanted to be an actor. She was in her first play in grade 4, playing Professor Owl in When the Hippos Crash the Dance. And as they say, a star was born. But not just any star, a comedic one. Her funny bone was first tickled at 7 when she watched the movie Clue. The 1985 movie initially received mixed reviews and did poorly at the box office, but like other cult classics, it proved to be ahead of its time. It stars Tim Curry, Madeleine Kahn, Michael McKean, and Christopher Lloyd, and famously featured three different endings, which depended on which theater you went to see it in. But for Lauren, it was all about Madeleine Kahn's performance.
4: I remember thinking as a little kid, like, oh wow, the woman is the funniest one in this whole thing. And that was, I like remember that really kind of sinking in for me even as a little kid. And I was like, well, I think before then, maybe I had only, my perception was only that men were in the funny roles or that was the kind of stuff that was being presented. So I remember in that moment going like, oh, I want to do what she does, like full stop.
19: Madeleine Gail Kahn was an American actress, comedian, and singer known for her comedic roles. She was in many films directed by Peter Bogdanovich and Mel Brooks, including What's Up, Doc?, Young Frankenstein, and her Academy Award-nominated roles in Paper Moon and Blazing Saddles. She was a perennial scene stealer and appeared in some of the funniest movies in Hollywood history. And if Lauren was going to follow in her footsteps after she graduated Quint Secondary School in Toronto, she would need to hone in on her acting skills at George Brown College. She received a full scholarship, but left the school after 4 months because it really wasn't a great fit for her. She says it was all about adjusting towards her true calling.
4: So I decided that the one class that I had really excelled at was the improv class. And so I quit school and got on the subway in Toronto and rode to the Second City and signed up for classes.
19: The Second City is the oldest improvisational theater troupe since its debut in 1959 in Chicago. It has training programs and live theaters in Toronto and New York as well, and has become one of the most influential institutions in the English-speaking world. Comedians, award-winning actors, directors, and others in show business have gotten their start at Second City. Gilda Radner, Dan Aykroyd, Eugene Levy, Catherine O'Hara, Dave Thomas, Colin Mochrie, and Lauren Ash. That's because within a year of attending classes, she was hired to perform with the Second City touring company. And at 18 years old, she was the youngest female performer ever hired by the touring company. The only person ever hired younger than her was Mike Myers. Lauren toured with the company for 3 years and then was chosen to perform at the prestigious Chicago Main Stage. Now at the time, the only other Canadians who had earned that opportunity in the history of Second City Chicago were Lisa Brooke, Mike Myers, and John Candy. She cut her teeth on the stage by performing live sketch comedy and improv 6 nights a week. And one day, Lauren Michaels, the creator of Saturday Night Live, was in the audience. Second City in Chicago and Toronto have always been a major pipeline for talent to Saturday Night Live, but unfortunately, Lauren was not one of them. She said, "He flew out the other women in the show and not me, and I didn't get an audition." The rejection of not getting an audition led Lauren on a new path where she traveled between Toronto and Los Angeles to find work. She typically appeared in shows like Video on Trial, which was a Canadian comedy series on Much Music that consisted of a panel of musicians, comedians, and entertainment columnists critiquing 5 different music videos in a courtroom-esque manner. There was The Wilkinsons, a hilarious 10-part fictional comedy series that followed the lives of Canadian country music stars, The Wilkinsons and Runaway, an American drama that aired on the CW from September 25th, 2006 to October 15th, 2006, starring Donnie Wahlberg.
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28: Hi, I'm Kareem Alam, mayoral candidate with the Vancouver Liberals, and I approve this message. Ken Sim doesn't deserve another 4 years. Year-to-date, violent crime has gone up by 12%. Ken Sim's approach is not working. The best way to beat Ken Sim and make progress on public safety is a vote for me, Kareem Alam, and the Vancouver Liberal team on October 17th. 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
2: As she built her career, she won two Canadian Comedy Awards in 2006 and 2007 for Best Female Improviser and performed with comedy icons like Robin Williams. From 2010 to 2013, she was in 12 episodes of the prank show Scare Tactics. She also appeared in the period drama Bomb Girls, the supernatural series Lost Girl, and the dark comedy Call Me Fritz, starring Jason Priestley. In 2014, she appeared in Spun Out, a Canadian sitcom starring Dave Foley from the Kids in the Hall fame. For her appearance as Julie Anderson, Lauren won for Best Supporting Actress in a Comedy Series at the Canadian Screen Awards. Lauren said later, "There was one night where I was scrolling through the channels and I was like, I'm on five shows at the same time in Canada and no one knows who I am. But people would know her soon after because she was about to get the role of a lifetime." 2015 was a watershed year for Lauren. Not only did she win her fourth Canadian Comedy Award for her role in the Canadian romantic comedy Dirty Singles, that fall, she burst onto her television screens as Dina Fox on Superstore. And from the moment she read the script, Lauren knew that Dina was the perfect character for her.
3: And I remember that pilot season, that was like the best script I read. And I called my team and I was like, no one else can play this part. And it's very unlike me to be that cocky, but I just felt like very passionately that I was meant to play that role. And casting made me jump through hoops that perhaps, you know, I shouldn't have necessarily had to jump through, given like that I had already been on Super Fun Night, which was an American series that ran for a season. But I said at the time, I was like, I'll jump through the hoops. I don't care. I'll audition as many times as I need to.
2: As I mentioned earlier, Superstore was an American sitcom that aired on NBC starring America Ferrera and Ben Feldman alongside Lauren as a group of employees working at Cloud Nine, a fictional big box chain store in St. Louis, Missouri. Lauren was quickly considered the breakout star. She stole almost every scene as Dina, the intense and no-nonsense assistant store manager, and Lauren balanced Dina's no-nonsense attitude at work with her kindness and loyalty to friends. And a lot of that came down to Lauren's charm and comedic chops. She also based part of the character on a character she had created during her time with Second City. And playing Dina was a full circle moment for Lauren in other ways, because her first job was at the now defunct Canadian big box store, Zellers. She said, "It's weird that my first job was in a store like this, and 15 years later, I'm playing a character on American television who works there." As part of being on Superstore, she got the opportunity to star alongside Canadian comedy royalty once again. Mark McKinney first graced our TV screens as a member of the Kids in the Hall. If you've ever heard someone say, "I'm crushing your head," well, you can thank Mark McKinney for that. And after Kids in the Hall, he spent two seasons as a cast member on Saturday Night Live before creating the acclaimed Canadian series Slings and Arrows. He has appeared on countless guest spots on many shows, including Corner Gas, and most recently parodying Canadian Prime Minister Mark Carney on This Hour Has 22 Minutes. And on Superstore, he was the lovable manager of the Cloud Nine store, Glenn Sturgis. And Lauren couldn't have been happier. The Kids in the Hall had been appointment viewing for Lauren and her mother as a kid, although she admits she was a bit young for some of the humor on the show, you and me both. She says that as soon as she heard McKinney was cast in Superstore, she called her mother to share the news.
3: This is like the highest honor. It's like comedy royalty, obviously. And so I remember like day two, I think, shooting the Superstore pilot. We were shooting a break room scene where we talk about crystal meth. It's a fan favorite scene. And we just improvised. And neither of us have talked about it ahead of time, but we just kind of started to go and improvised, and they let us go for a good, I wouldn't say like 7 or 8 minutes.
2: After the scene, Mark told her that she had just taught him a course on improv. It was the highest

0: compliment Lauren could have received.
1: And I had to leave the room because I cried, because I was like, that's like, I can die now. Like, that's the most complimentary thing from like truly one of my idols. So, and then we just, you know, had an amazing time for another 6 years. Playing that dynamic was really fun.
0: Superstore premiered on November 30th, 2015, and it was a modest hit. During this time, she also appeared in several other shows, including as the voice of Scorpia on She-Ra and the Princesses of Power, American Dad, and Lip Sync Battle. Meanwhile, Superstore aired until March 25th, 2021, and shortly before it ended, Lauren was nominated as Best Supporting Actress in a Broadcast Network or Cable Series by the Hollywood Critics Association TV Awards. However, the show found new life on Netflix during the early days of the COVID-19 pandemic and quickly became one of the most popular shows on the streaming platform. After Superstore ended, Lauren went on to star alongside Gina Rodriguez and Hannah Simone in Not Dead Yet, an American sitcom based on Confessions of a 40-something Blank Up by Alexander Potter. In it, Lauren plays Lexi Rhodes, the boss and the editor-in-chief of the so-called Independent. She's the nemesis of Gina Rodriguez's character, Nell Serrano, a journalist recovering from her life falling apart. And the show premiered on February 8th, 2023, but unfortunately, after two seasons and 23 episodes, it was canceled in May 2024. And what few fans knew, though, is that during this time, Lauren was working on a passion project, and she was about to go all in on this dream. Amid her growing success, Lauren was quietly thinking of pursuing a new path that was very important to her, music. She had received her first guitar at 13 years old and used it to write her first songs. And as a teen, she had dreams of being a rock star and even forced her high school assemblies to listen to her songs. She never put that guitar down.
1: But even when I went into the Second City, I was always kind of the girl with the guitar. I had a comedy song in, I think, every main stage review I ever did. It was always a part of what I did. And throughout, you know, working in TV in the States too, at the end of like a long day on Superstore, I would come home and write songs on my guitar in my living room.
0: As her 40th birthday approached, she said music called to her again. So she hired a local Los Angeles band, made merchandise, even did a cover shoot in the style of Rolling Stone magazine for posters. All that was left to do was perform a concert. She said, I invited all my friends and family and basically forced them to watch me play musician for the night, and it was the greatest night of my life. Without exaggeration, I never felt that alive.
1: But I think with playing live music, it's kind of like this energy exchange. I feel like we're kind of creating the show together, if that makes any sense. So like when there's an audience that's standing and cheering and singing along and moving, that is as much of a part of this show being alive as it is my performance. So I think for me, I find it really gratifying playing live music.
0: As it turned out, one of the band members was also a music producer, and their collaboration led to the release of her first single in 2023, Now I Know. That was followed by the singles Umbrella and Sad This Christmas. Her music career began to pick up steam as she performed on the Kelly Clarkson Show, at the iconic Viper Room and Whiskey A Go-Go in Los Angeles, as well as the Phoenix Concert Theater in Toronto. In September 2025, she released her first album, Call Me When You Get This, which she says she wrote during a very difficult time in her life.
1: I wrote it over the course of a year, going through kind of a challenging breakup, probably the most challenging breakup I've ever been through. And it was such an amazing kind of outlet for me to get to process my grief through writing songs. The music style is kind of like early 2000s pop punk, kind of a nostalgic feel.
0: Lauren described the song Cool Story Bro as the letter you write to your ex that you never intend to send when you're at your most petty and mean. The music video of the song features cameos from her Superstore castmates, including Ben Feldman, Mark McKinney, and Colden Dunn. And Ear Milk magazine said the album was a battle cry and diary that felt like the opening of what was to come from a great emerging artist. In 2026, Lauren will be touring Canada to promote her album. This episode was written by myself, Craig Baird, and
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22: From the National Newsroom of the Canadian Press, I'm Don Mitchell. Quebec Provincial Police say an investigation into the death of four people in a helicopter crash yesterday southeast of Montreal is underway.
23: Police say officers were called to the scene about 50 kilometers southeast of Montreal at around 2:30 p.m. on Saturday. They found the crashed aircraft on fire and later discovered the bodies of the four occupants who were declared dead at the scene. Police say the helicopter seems to have been a private aircraft, and the Transportation Safety Board of Canada has sent investigators to the scene. Police have not yet identified the victims nor the cause of the crash. Naira Ahmed, The Canadian Press.
22: Elsewhere, the powerful storm creeping along the U.S. northeast coast has claimed a life. A man in New York died amid high winds and heavy rain. ABC's Krista McNally has the details.
24: In Brooklyn, a tree fell on a NYCHA employee as he was walking through a parking lot. Police say the 56-year-old had trauma throughout his body, and he was pronounced dead at Brookdale University Hospital.
25: Broke my heart.
24: There were calls for 391 downed trees in the city as of 9 in the evening on Saturday, according to the New York City Department of Parks.
22: The U.S. National Weather Service says the nor'easter is affecting the Mid-Atlantic area and New England. At one point, around 100,000 customers were without power yesterday. Meanwhile, in the Pacific Ocean, Hurricane Nolo is bringing dangerously high winds and aggressive rainfall to the region, with the Big Island of Hawaii in its sights. And as ABC's Jacqueline Lee in the town of Hilo, Hawaii explains, activity from a well-known volcano could complicate the emergency.
0: We did catch up with the mayor here, and he explained they're on high alert because of new precursor activity at Kilauea's volcano. He says what they are concerned about is something called tephra, or something as he described as volcanic hail. He says if that erupts and gets caught up with the winds from Hurricane Nolo, that could create a slew of issues, including possibly messing with their water supply.
22: Overseas, British counterterrorism police have taken over an investigation into the arrest of several men suspected of carrying explosives near a Royal Air Force base used by U.S. bombers in the current Iran war. Gloucestershire police say the men were detained, and army bomb disposal experts are examining several vehicles. Residents in Fairford in southwest England were evacuated. A spokesperson for the U.S. Air Force said its personnel based at RAF Fairford remained vigilant but would not discuss specific force protection measures for security reasons. And closer to home, some experts wonder whether Canada has enough diplomats to build ties the government wants with other Arctic nations. Here's the Canadian Press's Jason White.
1: The Trudeau government closed its Canadian International Arctic Centre in 2023. Global Affairs argued at the time its Arctic team would work better out of Ottawa. But former Canadian ambassador to Norway Artur Wulczynski calls the closure decision incoherent. Canada has been making efforts recently with new consulates in Greenland and Alaska, but multiple experts question Global Affairs' current depth of knowledge and contacts in the Arctic at a time of rising international interest in the region's waterways and resources.
22: This is the Canadian Press. In sports and the CFL, the Hamilton Tiger Cats are officially out of the playoffs with a 37-35 overtime loss to the Edmonton Elks. The Cats have now lost five in a row. Hamilton's defeat opens the door for a crossover playoff spot for a West Division team. There are 14 games on the NFL schedule today, with the Buffalo Bills seeking to make it three wins in a row when they host the Los Angeles Chargers. The Bills showing some firepower early in the season, combining for 77 points in wins over Houston and Detroit. And Joshua Palmer leads the team with two receiving touchdowns. Other matchups include the Bengals and Steelers, Seahawks at Commanders, and Rams at Broncos. And in Major League Baseball, the Toronto Blue Jays will close out their season today against the Cincinnati Reds. The Jays fell 5-1 yesterday after taking the series opener 6-5. 42-year-old Max Scherzer will start on the mound for Toronto against Brandon Williamson. Scherzer expected to make a decision on his playing career in the offseason. From the Canadian Press, I'm Don Mitchell.

0: Now, back to Weekends with Rob Fay.
1: It was really hard last week being in Japan and not having the chance to have the microphone in front of me because there was just so much stuff going on in Washington south of the border. So I'm glad that I'm finally back in the chair and we get to the segment this week in Washington because, I'm not even sure where to begin, but we'll do this with Reggie Giacchini, our Global News Washington correspondent. Reggie, welcome to the program.
2: Happy Sunday.
1: Well, happy Sunday to you. And you know what? We're now on the heels of the Trump Chi summit, and it was a whole bunch of pageantry. I didn't see a lot of concrete details, but what was the read from the White House?
2: Well, I mean, look, the White House is pitching this as a success to kind of suggest that the two countries are moving forward in a form of cooperation they say hasn't been there before and is only kind of developing and getting bigger. The issue of artificial intelligence was obviously the kind of baseline for this meeting to take place. The United States is saying that it's important. Xi Jinping of China saying that it is also important, but that there needs to be controls on it. And that at the moment suggested that the United States and China are still on two different kind of platforms as to where they see AI. The U.S. wants to go as fast as they can. China says, look, we can't go fast because if we do so, there could be issues down the road. That said, we did get something concrete out of them. There was an extension to a trade truce between the two countries, which obviously has a kind of a global impact here. But realistically, it was a remarkable scene, Rob, to see Donald Trump standing next to the largest communist dictator on this planet as he continuously goes after Democrats and people in the United States as communists and socialists.
1: And he's even put out a personally made ad on social media over the weekend saying that they'll never do anything that makes them communist. But I digress. You know, one of the takeaways here, Reggie, for me was, you know, Chi coming forward and saying, listen, we want you to be hands off when it comes to Taiwan. Donald Trump didn't take that bait publicly, but this has obviously got to be a landmine for the United States here, considering that of Chi's, asks comes a very volatile region right now.
2: Sure. And the issue of Taiwan is always one that is kind of simmering in the background whenever there is communication, whether it's at the highest level of leaders between the U.S. and China, or whether it's kind of further down the road in towards diplomacy or commerce. The fact that Xi is telling the Americans, look, you know, you need to leave Taiwan alone at the same time where the United States is still actively selling arms and weaponry to the Taiwanese government. You know, it is a red line for China, but it's not clear that China wants to do anything about the fact that it sees the U.S. as crossing that red line. There's genuine concern within the Democratic Party and Republicans that Taiwan could become some kind of bargaining chip. This is a fear that has existed for decades. The question is going to be, you know, after this summit, do we actually see anything concrete moving forward? Because remember the last time that Donald Trump and Xi Jinping had a kind of big get together to talk about curbing the flow of fentanyl and this, that, and the other, there were very few actual follow through. So this could simply just be one of those moments for optics on both sides and they move on.
1: I want to get to Benjamin Netanyahu, the Prime Minister of Israel. He spoke at the United Nations this week and was pretty sharp in his tone and what he wanted to get across to the United Nations. How did Washington receive that? I mean, they've been pretty quiet on that speech as well.
2: Sure, they have been. And we also saw the reaction inside the United Nations when Netanyahu approached the podium and you know, 3/4 of the room stood up to walk away in diplomatic protest. Look, having Benjamin Netanyahu up there speaking to his domestic audience, to the kind of Israeli ambassador to the United Nations in the room, this is precisely what one had expected, despite, you know, the protests outside of the UN spoke to that. The White House is kind of walking a delicate line here because, number one, the issue of Israel is becoming, you know, highly politically charged in a midterm year, and Republicans need to thread that needle. And at the same time, you also have President Trump following that same line of maybe we need to go further after Iran, but maybe we'll wait until after midterms. The entire situation around the Middle East right now is caught up significantly in politics with the midterms, you know, 39-ish days away.
1: And is that a part of the thing, Reggie, here, is they're just trying to kick this ball past the midterms when it comes to Iran in the Middle East? Because I know that this is J.D. Vance's quote-unquote file. He's leading the U.S. talks. But when it comes to Washington right now, do they even want real progress, or do they want this just to go away until after the midterms?
2: Well, I mean, look, they want to have it both ways. We saw at the United Nations, Donald Trump announced that there was a face-to-face between the American delegation, including Steve Witkoff and Jared Kushner, with their Iranian counterparts that they've been dealing with, suggesting that there is going to be some kind of potential push here. You had the Iranians come out to say, look, we've put an offer on the table that would allow for the Strait of Hormuz to be opened up if the United States gives in on X, Y, and Z. Trump pushed back on that yesterday. So look, pushing it beyond the midterms keeps the war going. And the longer this war goes, the more difficult it is for Republicans. So Donald Trump says maybe we'll deal with it after the election. Republicans right now are saying we need to deal with it at the moment, in so much so that, you know, there's a Republican Senate candidate in Michigan who's out with new TV ads calling for an end to the war. So this is becoming kind of a damaging sword here for the Republican Party, where they want to deal with Iran, but they realize at the same time, the longer it takes them to deal with it, the more control is on the line for Washington.
1: Reggie Cicchini is our Global News Washington correspondent, joining us here on Weekends, heard across the Chorus Radio Network. Reggie, I do want to talk about Canada. It seems like it's about fourth or fifth on the depth chart of things to talk about with you. And it looks like it might even be further down Donald Trump's depth chart, saying this week that he's okay if there's no deal, you know, on the foreseeable future. Is that concerning to Canada, that all of a sudden this hot rhetoric that was coming across the border has simmered and really cooled down?
2: I mean, I think it can be looked at in two different ways. Number one, the less you have the American president and the administration kind of stoking the flames and trolling Canada, the easier it is for Canada to continue rolling along and doing what it needs to do, whether it's domestically or pursuing, you know, a diversified trade portfolio, which we saw the prime minister do in the last week and a half with the European Union. I think when we heard Jameson Greer make these comments on Friday to suggest that they're happy where they are right now because they're still getting a significant amount of goods from Canada, suggests that for all of the claims that this administration makes that they don't need Canada, that Canada's economy is not important, they realize it is. And we saw that with potash comments from Donald Trump at the United Nations this week. There is still a heavy reliance on Canada. The fact that they're not rushing to make a deal, I mean, not unsurprising. I asked Minister LeBlanc's office about that right afterwards, and he said, look, the conversations with their American counterparts are always ongoing. They maintain these conversations. So just because we don't see things publicly happening doesn't mean that there aren't conversations in the background, but it also shows that both countries have learned how to kind of move forward in what has become an ongoing and lingering economic crisis.
1: And Reggie, before I let you go, I have to ask you about the ban on CNN and Politico and a couple of those media outlets. I mean, what do you see from your perspective? Like, how has this affected the pool?
2: Well, I mean, look, we're waiting to find out. The president's on the road today, and we haven't been given formal word as to whether the pool actually went with him, the TV pool, because yesterday CNN was supposed to be leading the pool, and Trump banned them from his travel to a football game, and therefore there was no TV pool coverage. And the only, you know, visuals we could see were coming directly from either thewhitehouse.gov or from Donald Trump's YouTube page, which effectively means that there's no editorial control on any of the visuals that are going out there. And I think that this is just kind of amplifying the fight that Donald Trump has had with the media, not only since his first term, but that he's doubled down on in his second term. Because remember, the original reason for this ban a week and a half ago or 2 weeks ago is because he said he doesn't like negative news and he wishes that this country wouldn't allow for it. In the court filing, he tried to argue that this was an issue of national security, and the judge pushed back on that, saying you let the cat out of the bag by saying this was about your own ego. This is damaging. This is bad for an American public and a world population that relies on the media to get the actual information. And it's harder for media to hold truth to power if the president is kind of icing people out because he doesn't like the way that the truth is being presented.
1: Yeah, the fact that the White House controls the narrative solely is very problematic for the American people and those of us around the world. Reggie, thank you for letting me take you in so many different directions this morning. Your insight, second to none, and hopefully we get to do this again soon.
2: Thank you.
1: All right, Reggie Cicchini, our Global News Washington correspondent, bright and early here on a Sunday morning. A little tidbit right at the end, how the White House is really controlling the narrative. They do this in sports, I might add. Certain organizations do try to box out certain media outlets. I can speak about that in Vancouver with absolute clarity. But when it comes to the White House, I mean, I think they're going to lose this battle eventually. But the fact that it is still ongoing and Donald Trump and co continue, you know, they put out what they want you to see, something I've never seen before in my lifetime. All right, we'll take a break here. When we come back, is a 32-hour work week even realistic in Canada. We're going to talk with an associate professor out of the University of Guelph as to why this looks like it might become the norm, at least in certain provinces. I'm Rob Fay. This is Weekends for Across the Course Radio Network.
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0: This is Weekends with Rob Fay.
1: Welcome back to the program. Is a 32-hour work week even realistic here in this country, or is it just a nice idea that only works for some? We're joined live by Nita Chintzer. She's an associate professor in the Department of Management at the University of Guelph. She's here to talk about what the evidence says and what it would take to make it work. Professor, welcome to the program.
2: Thanks for having me. I love how these conversations started by politicians become open for debate. Some politicians live in weird la-la land.
1: Yeah, they sure do. Well, let's start with the basics. What's the evidence so far on a four-day or, you know, I guess you would call it a 32-hour work week? Like, are we seeing real productive gains, or is this just a nice idea that works at a few pilot programs?
2: Yeah, so there have been interesting pilot programs. There was a 61 or a 60-plus company study across the UK. Japan also did it famously with Microsoft. And there is evidence that if you reduce the workday, you do get rid of some of the overload, so or some of the slack. For example, people might be more efficient with meetings. They might be more efficient with how many times they go back and forth with clients. But even with that 60 company example that UK did, only less than 20 of them ended up actually implementing it in the long term. So realistically speaking, what we're hearing in the news is that, oh, Bernie Sanders is advancing this idea that we could have a 32-hour work week without modifying pay or losing benefits. And that's not what the practice says. Companies are not going to pay us for doing less amount of work. Companies are more motivated to give us more work to do rather than less, and hope that we can actually increase productivity that way without changing our pay.
1: Yeah, and you know, Nita, I look at it from, you know, different industries. I mean, I can't imagine going to a healthcare worker and saying, you know what, I'm going to take you down to 32 hours or what have you. So how realistic is it to imagine a widespread shift to 32 hours? I mean, especially when you've got certain sectors where there's just no way, like healthcare, manufacturing, retail, I just don't see how it's even possible.
2: So there's some sectors that it's not possible in. There's also some jobs that it's not possible in as well. Yeah. So if we think about something like maybe a professor, so a professor is doing cognitive heavy work, maybe they could offload some of their marketing to AI. You think about a marketing executive. If they're more seasoned, they've got a stronger understanding of an industry, they've got more expertise, they might be able to still produce a great marketing product in 32 hours as they would do in 40. But those are one-off niche jobs. Most of these types of jobs, there's still this expectation that, great, we've got new productivity. We have new ideas that have come forth. You have an expertise. But based on that expertise, we also think that you should spend those remaining 8 hours of efficiency doing things like coaching or training others or getting trained on newer versions of AI or mentorship or building new programs or meeting new clients. Companies are always going to find a way to fill that extra time that they believe they are paying you for, because the archaic system we're still following is that a full-time work week is 40 hours a week.
1: I would think that there's a question of fairness here. Like, for example, if some workers get a shorter week with no pay cut while others stay at the 40 hours or more, does that risk creating a two-tier workforce?
2: It does risk creating a two-tier workforce, but I'd like to argue that it's probably already there. So we have a number of people who had the privilege of doing remote work during COVID and others who did not. So the examples you were giving, healthcare, police, manufacturing, transportation, those were not work from home jobs. Yet the big debate that we saw was people saying that working from home should be a right. Everyone should have the ability to work from home. We also see this right now with performance management. So there's a lot of people who were doing their job and they're never assessed for their performance. So they'll go into work and they'll be mediocre, worse than mediocre, not meeting expectations, and there's no repercussions in place. So I think about this more in terms of a management failure. If we have people who can legitimately, you know, there are people who brag on TikTok and Instagram saying that they're flexing, that they only work 8 hours in a week or 20 hours in a week, but they're getting paid for 40. That's a performance or a manager fail where they're not like trying to actually activate what's going on. And a lot of research we did, I actually did a study with a PhD student, shows that having a few people on the team who are under the radar, who get by not doing their work, actually is really demotivating to the strong performers, the people who are showing up to work and who are doing their work. because they feel it's really inequitable. I'm putting in my time and I'm picking up the slack for this coworker who never gets reprimanded. And they're the ones who were like, oh, I could do my work in 32 hours a week. Yeah, you could do your work in 32 hours a week because I've been picking up your slack the whole time.
1: Hmm.
2: So there's some perceptions that come out from research that, you know, even though we might have that slack, if we offer a rule for one person and not for another person, it's not the weaker person who feels violated. It's the person who's actually doing the work. And in a workplace, if we start to lose the people who are actually doing the work, the ones who are picking up the slack, the company's not going to survive.
1: Nita Chinzer is an associate professor at the Department of Management at the University of Guelph, joining us here on Weekends, heard across the Chorus Radio Network. I love that you get a front row seat to the youth or the younger generation who might view this as, you know, this is how it should be. Because I come from the older generation. I'm from the grinder generation of just working hard and, you know, you don't even look up at the clock until the job is done. Do you notice this just in the psyche of a lot of your students that when it comes to, you know, a topic like this, it's like you don't have to work longer or harder. You have to work smarter. Like, do you see this generation kind of recalibrating as opposed to maybe that older mentality?
2: Yeah, I know this generation, and it's actually coming from us too, and I'm going to agree as someone who's born in the 70s, they get a dichotomy. So on one hand, they're getting this news that there's quiet quitting, you should do as much as you're expected to do and log out when you're done. And then on the other side, they're getting this cue about a hustle culture. You should always be hustling. If you want to get ahead, you have to push yourself beyond your boundaries. And so they're kind of living in this weird dichotomy going in group A. Some people are going in group B. You know, some of them are saying success is getting a stable job, and others are saying the path to success is getting an entrepreneurial job. So this generation that I'm seeing coming through the schools, they are very diverse in their mentality. And there's a lot of people who are saying, it's a normal work week, Monday to Friday, 9 to 5. It's the same argument with remote work. We had about 30% of people statistically who wanted to stay at home and 30% of people who were like, I hate staying at home. I have to go into the office. I need to get away from my home place and I need to have a differentiation of boundaries between what's work and what's home, or I need the socialization of being in the workplace. So that dichotomy exists with this younger generation. I wouldn't say they all collectively are like, I want to work less. What they're saying is, we've seen how hard our parents have worked. We've seen them work for 20 years or 30 years, working the way through the grind. And they are either miserable, they are stressed out, and they're still fearing job loss.
1: Is there something?
2: Or they've been totally turned everything around.
1: I'm sorry, I didn't mean to interrupt you there. I was just going to say, you've worked so much in HR. I mean, your background is so extensive in this. Does it drive you nuts when you hear these arguments one way or the other? Or is it something that you just use to your advantage when you're formulating your next HR opinion?
2: I use evidence to my advantage, but fundamentally, it doesn't drive me nuts. It makes me realize that people are very confused about their careers. So even in adult education, so the average of our graduate programs is 43 years old. There are people who are still trying to figure out what they want to be. I've got children who are going to university myself, and I'm thinking to myself, who knows what their careers are going to be? We're just going through a significant period of uncertainty. And during that period of uncertainty, some people are leaning in and saying, I'm going to hustle, I'm going to learn. If I have extra slack time at work, I'm going to ask to take a program, I'm going on AI or some self-training on operations, self-training on marketing, self-training on something. And others are like, oh, well, you know what? Let me find the lowest common denominator I need to do to continue contributing and continue growing, because the future is much more bleak.
1: It's such an interesting conversation.
2: So I think that my perspectives towards HR are really about each person. Their perspective is valid. It's coming from a underlying experience of what they've seen people commit to at work and what the return or exchange agreement was, and with how confident they feel about the future. And sometimes it's coming from a place of, I just don't know what to do. So when some people don't know what to do, they lean in harder, and others are like, wait a minute, I'm going to step back and kind of let the dust settle.
1: Nita, thank you for the conversation
2: it's
1: today.
2: A wild
1: Your expertise
2: time
1: was awesome.
2: Yeah, it's a wild time to be in HR, but it's also a wild time to show up to work every day not knowing what the next 10 years will look like.
1: I hear you. Nita, thank you again. Nita Chinzer is an associate professor, Department of Management at the University of Guelph, taking us to the break. We'll be back with Canada-EU talk on the other side of the break.
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1: Welcome back to Weekends, heard across the Chorus Radio Network. Well, Ottawa and Brussels are talking about this new quote-unquote alliance for the future that could deepen the Canada-EU partnership beyond the existing trade deal, which would go into, finance, digital trade, defense, a whole bunch of things. So let's break this down with a guy in the know. Radoslav Dimitrov is a political science professor at Simon Fraser University, he who studies Canada's place in the global order and the politics of trade and security. Radoslav, welcome back to the program.
2: Good morning, Rob. Good to be here.
1: Well, let's get into this in practical terms. What new tools or market access would this give Canada compared with the deal that we already have?
2: We don't know yet. We don't know because the statements that were made around the 16th of September are still just political statements of intent. And it's very important to understand that when the EU commissioner boss, essentially Ursula von Leyen, made the announcement of a possible associate membership for Canada, it is important to understand that this is a preliminary statement. And now what's going to happen is there will be negotiations between Canada and the EU, and it will be the details of the resulting agreement are going to determine what exactly the implications for Canada are, including the new trade opportunities.
1: One of the things that I always look at is who benefits first. Is it the businesses? Is it the consumers? I know under the current agreement, the two-way trade has jumped roughly 80% since 2016, over the last 10 years. Are everyday shoppers most likely to feel the impact if something does progress? Like if this alliance deepens, will we actually see it affect our pocketbooks?
2: I think that there will certainly be changes. There's a law in physics that says you cannot change only one thing. Any associate membership is going to lead to some changes in both Canada and the EU. It is just very, very difficult to predict precisely what those changes are and whether they will be mostly positive or mostly negative. I do want to point out, however, that Canada already has well-established trade relations with the EU, and there's already trouble in those relations because we have an agreement called CETA, Canada-European Trade Agreement, that was negotiated, but it has not been ratified for 10 years now. And so I think that what we are seeing now is a signal from both parties that they do want a closer integration. And I think that it is very likely that they will get more serious about truly making this trade agreement operational, possibly negotiating new deals. But how exactly this is going to affect the pocketbooks of Canadians, it's famously difficult to predict. I would, however, submit that the public needs to consider that we will need to open our markets to more European goods. And the first thing I think about is cheese, because the dairy market in Canada is so isolated and so protected from foreign competition. That is the reason why most of the cheese that we see in this country is Canadian made, and also that we have few and extremely expensive European cheeses. But in Europe, cheese is very inexpensive, including really excellent cheese. And I think, quite frankly, that the dairy producers of Canada have a lot to worry about. The public, I think, is going to benefit from access to better and cheaper cheese. That's just one illustration.
1: Radoslav, let's talk about the elephant in the room here. Obviously, when this came out and it became public knowledge that Mark Carney was looking to expand overseas, it didn't really please Washington. So I guess my question here, is this more about hedging yourself against U.S. volatility, or is this simply pure economic gain?
2: No, I don't see it narrowly as a search for an economic gain. Rob, I think it's very important to recognize that Canada is in a historic moment where our leadership has made a decisive move away from the United States in a broad geopolitical context. The leadership of this country really has determined that it is time to reduce our extreme dependence on the US, precisely because they're such a volatile partner and such an unreliable partner. And that does not pertain just to trade. That pertains to a much broader political relationship.
1: You had mentioned that this current deal, this Canadian-European trade agreement, isn't fully ratified yet, that there's France and Italy and Poland and others who haven't signed off on it yet. How realistic is it to expect the European Union member states to back a deeper, quote-unquote, associate-style arrangement? And what could stall or, dare we say, even sink this in Europe?
2: I think there will be a lot of actors against our joining in any way. And even if they accept us joining in any way, they will be against giving us a lot of privileges. Because quite frankly, Rob, I think that Canada has more to gain from this development than the European Union. Because if we join as an associate member, a lot of Canadians potentially will get access to a vast job market. And I think that this is particularly important for young people in this country. That will also be a negative implication for the European Union, because that means an increased competition on that same job market. So I think that we are going to see a pushback from at least some European countries. And it will be a very interesting story to follow of how the negotiations proceed and what is the resulting agreement. I do think that there are some moderate measures that are very likely to be accepted by both countries. I think, for instance, that Canada will gain access to the very vast research program called Horizons in Europe. Canadian scholars will get access to more research funds. Students will probably gain access to the Erasmus program, which is very intensive student exchange program in Europe. And yes, as I said, I think it will be very interesting to follow the negotiations and see what the resulting agreement is.
1: I think it's such an interesting conversation. I'm so glad I was away last week, so I didn't get the opportunity to speak on it on last week's show. So to be back in the fold and have somebody like you speaking about it is great, just to bring some added perspective to this conversation. Radoslav, it's always a pleasure, and hopefully we'll do this again soon.
2: Thank you so much for having me.
1: And there was a lot of talk these days about Canada getting closer to the European Union, even becoming that associate member that Radoslav and I were talking about. And on paper, and he makes a pretty compelling case, it does sound like a smart move. Because again, you got Europe, who's a huge, wealthy market. Canada already has a trade deal in place with the EU. And at a time when relations with the US are more uncertain, diversification obviously makes sense. But before we get too excited here, I think it's worth looking at what already is happening inside the EU and the many challenges that come with membership, even for countries that have been a part of it for decades, because the EU isn't just a trade bloc, it's a political and economic union. It's got 27 member states, and each of them have their own economy, their own culture, and their own political pressures. And right now, if you peel back the layers of the onion, several members are dealing with some pretty serious internal problems. Like, for example, in France, governments have long struggled with their budget deficits and political instability. Germany's got a completely stalled economy. Their energy costs right now are through the ceiling. You've got Italy, who's got debt levels that are among the highest in the developed world. Unemployment in Spain and Greece, especially among young people. And there's also disagreements when it comes to EU on migration, defense spending, rule of law standards, and just how much power should sit in Brussels versus the national capitals of the countries that I just mentioned. And let's not forget the Eurozone crisis that shook the union just over a decade ago. That is a reminder that even with all of these institutions, the EU can be incredibly slow to respond when members face financial trouble. So when Canadian leaders talk about this associate membership or closer alignment, the question isn't just what do we gain, it's also what risks are we tying to ourselves. If Canada moves towards the EU, it needs to do so with its eyes really wide open, not just to the perks, but to the internal strains that already exist. Diversification is wise, but it should be done carefully, with clear boundaries, and without just the assumption that Europe's problems won't eventually become ours as well if we go down this path. All right, we'll take a quick break here. When we come back, how Mark Carney has used his time at the United Nations to further Canada's hopes of a global diversification. We'll get into his comments and my thoughts next.
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17: If you're looking for a few ways to welcome fall this Sunday, well, here's a few options that don't involve raking the leaves. 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
1: Commercial breaks usually about 3 to 4 minutes, and we've gotten a boatload of emails and texts over the last couple of moments talking about Mark Carney and how he's looking at the European Union. So we'll touch on that a little bit more in this topic, but wanted to get to a report from Global News' Eric Sorensen talking about how Mark Carney used his time at the United Nations to further Canada's hopes of global diversification.
2: The United Nations was a whirlwind of diplomacy, and Canada's Prime Minister was a driving force behind middle powers doing more together.
3: What nations coming together and being able to do that none of us could do individually.
2: On Wednesday, Mark Carney co-hosted a new global partnership to monitor the oceans. Tuesday, he joined the leaders of the UK, France, and Saudi Arabia to breathe life into a two-state solution for Israel and the Palestinians. He's met several leaders, from the King of Jordan to the President of Chile.
4: Huge opportunities of mutual interest.
2: Carney's ambitions are clear, posting, Canada is choosing to step forward, to lead, to shape what comes next.
5: I've never seen anyone move so quickly.
2: Colin Robertson, a diplomat for more than 30 years, says Carney has seized on the threats from U.S. President Donald Trump to our economy and sovereignty to expand other partnerships.
5: Our values will guide our foreign policy: democracy, human rights, open markets. But we're prepared because we're realistic. We're going to be doing deals with all sorts of people.
2: For 80 years, the United States led the international order around the world. Now, many see the U.S. more like Russia and China, projecting regional spheres of influence. So, Canada is shaping new alliances. The Partners for Multilateralism launched this week. It includes Brazil, the EU, Kenya, India, Australia, and the new Ocean Eye Alliance, with 30 countries watching over the oceans.
3: We intend to be at every table where the future of the ocean is decided.
6: Mark Carney has really been leading that charge.
2: But
6: in the end of the day, China, the United States, India are still going to be the big gorillas. Middle powers will continue to have to work with them.
2: Still, Carney seems to be winning allies.
7: Our countries are moving closer together.
5: You get the aggregate weight of the middle powers coming together on core issues, and that can make a difference.
2: It was Carney who characterized a rupture in the international order and is now leading a middle power strategy to build new alliances. Eric Sorensen, Global News, Toronto.
1: Yeah, I thought that was a pretty good report. I'm glad we had it available to us. You know, earlier this week, obviously, Mark Carney sending a clear message that Canada can't keep putting all of its eggs in one basket, especially when the basket is the United States. Now, I've had many a guest say that you cannot turn your back on the United States. I don't think anybody in Ottawa is doing so. For years, what is it, 75% of everything that Canada sells has gone to the U.S.? That works good when times are good, but when Washington raises these tariffs or changes the rules on the fly, Canada feels it right away. So Mark Carney's answer has been simple. It's find more partners. And over the past 18 months, Ottawa has signed more than 20 new economic and security deals across five continents. Now, the naysayers will be, that's a lot of promises, not a lot of actual boots on the ground here. But at the UN, Carney met with leaders from Chile, Angola, Jordan. These are countries that Canada doesn't usually work closely with. And he is kicking tires on every country to explore new trade and security ties. We've already talked about the fact that he's pushed the idea of a closer alliance with the European Union, the EU's top officials suggesting that Canada could become its first quote-unquote associate member. And again, nobody knows exactly what that means yet. And there are some within the European Union that are hesitant, but the signal overall coming out of the UN is really clear. Canada wants deeper ties with Europe, and it doesn't want to give up control over its own rules. I would say this, Carney has been careful to say this isn't about turning away from the U.S. It is about, trying to diversify. We all know that Canada's always going to be America's neighbor and a major trading partner, but the goal here looks to be that it's just making sure that one decision in Washington just cannot shake the whole Canadian economy. And looking at some of the countries, just doing a little bit of research before it came on air here, a number of countries have shown modest growth when it comes to the last couple of years with Canada. For example, India is one of the brighter spots. Exports to India jumped nearly 35% in the first half of this year. This two-way trade is growing rapidly. And you got to remember that there was some tension here, some strained relations.

0: over the past several years. The Prime Minister's visit back in early 2026 really did revive the trade and the technology talks again after years of strained relation. China's an interesting one as well, because exports to China grew 8% in early 2026. Imports from China were down by 2%. And the relationship here between these two countries, also volatile. There was really strong growth until 2019, but then there was a dip during those diplomatic tensions. And now it looks like we're on our way to at least what some would consider to be a partial recovery. There's been steady growth with Vietnam, with Thailand, with Indonesia, Malaysia, some of these key partners. Canada's negotiating a free trade agreement with several countries that look to be finished by the end of 2026. So that's the good news. The challenge here for Mark Carney remains is what's the difference between a promise and what's actually going to happen for Canadians? Carney's UN trip wasn't just about speeches and photos. It was about showing that Canada can grow even when the relations with the U.S. are tense. But by having more partners and more options, there's a little bit less dependence on any single country. That's the good news. But what Washington feels coming out of all this is the other part of the equation. And I think there's a lot of Canadians are saying, well, wait a second. The Americans don't want us doing business with China on a number of fronts, yet all of a sudden Donald Trump, for the first time since, what was it, the 60s, drove in the Beast right up to the airport and picks up President Xi of China. And then they, you know, obviously talk about a number of things that they're going to do working together between those two countries. So you can't really have it both ways. You can't shut the door for Canada to do business with China, especially if you're going to be opening up the floodgates to do whatever you can to keep that relationship growing. So I think this is a part of the reason right now that Mark Carney, even in the face of adversity, really is caught between a rock and a hard place, because he has to diversify to keep this country afloat, while knowing that a lot of this diversification is going to be frowned upon by the Americans. I think the direction is clear here. After years of leaning heavily on the United States, Ottawa is betting that Canada's future depends on having more doors open and more friends at the table. I had an email that came in just a couple of moments ago. I'm going to say this. Some of the emails, pretty hasty. Some of them have been pretty fair. I'll try to get through the fair ones. The ones that are cruel, I'm not going to at least read on air. One of the things that I think when it comes to Canada here is, how would I say this properly? I don't think that Canada has a problem with the United States. I think Canada has a problem with this particular administration. And a lot of times you hear in the mainstream media the rhetoric, and I'm guilty of this as well, is sometimes we just pigeonhole the United States, quote unquote. There weren't challenges when it came to Obama and Biden, Clinton, or either of the Bushes. I mean, there's always been high tide and low tide, but it happens to be this particular administration that is just incredibly volatile and unpredictable. So, you know, you would like to think that eventually cooler heads are going to prevail. We're going to realize this relationship between the two countries works the way that it works, and that it'd be great to get back to as close to free trade as we can get. Even with an agreement in place that right now the United States is taking, I don't want to say advantage of, but they're just taking it for granted. I would say this. When we talk about the United States, it's a trade partner that's going to be there, like it or lump it. We need that relationship. We need Mark Carney to get back to the table and get something done for Canadians, because you can talk about diversification till you're blue in the face. The only deal that matters is the deal with the United States. And there's a lot of different sectors right now that aren't too keen on Mark Carney kicking tires in Angola or in Thailand. They want a deal done with the United States. The question is, what does that deal look like, and will that deal change even when the ink is dried from the signatures on both sides of the border? That is the volatility that we speak of. The news of the week coming up next. I'm Rob Fay, back with more after this.
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15: Global News at 7 a.m. Good morning. I'm Darius Zargar. Vancouver police are investigating a targeted shooting by Spanish Banks Beach Saturday afternoon. The VPD say they were alerted just before 5 o'clock by callers who witnessed two masked men shoot at an occupied vehicle in a parking lot at the beach. A short time later, police swarmed a residential neighborhood near 49th Avenue and Prince Albert Street. Police say they located and arrested one individual in connection to the shooting and that there are no known victims at this time. The incident remains under investigation. With the provincial election period underway, we're starting to see just how it's overshadowing municipal campaigns. Global's Jacob New has more.
7: Kelowna Councillor candidate Davis Kyle says his door-knocking conversations have been dominated with provincial issues, and that's not the only problem.
11: Now there's all these people who are saying, well, we like you, we like what you're doing, but we know that, you know, I'm supporting this provincial candidate, and they need to put up signs, they need door knockers, you know, they need volunteers too.
7: Some municipal candidates are even switching gears. White Rock Mayor Megan Knight has been named the BC Conservative candidate in Surrey South. She wasn't able to withdraw her name from the mayoral race before the official deadline, meaning her name could still be on the ballot. Fellow White Rock mayoral candidate Susan Baines.
16: If her name is there, it's really up to us to campaign. I mean, maybe there's signage that can help to clarify that at the elections office. But, you know, early election is going to be starting fairly soon.
7: The city's chief elections officer says provincial approval is required to remove Knight's name from the mayoral ballot. Knight did not respond to our request for comment by deadline. Jacob New, Global News.
15: The BC Conservatives plan to share their first policy announcement in Surrey this morning. It's been a whirlwind week for Lorne Dirksen, named interim leader 2 days before BC NDP leader David Eby called the snap election. Dirksen made a notable appearance at the BC Lions game Friday night, flanked by former BC Premier Christy Clark and Saskatchewan Premier Scott Moe. The Tories named 10 more candidates for their slate Saturday, including Margarita Dovgall in Vancouver Yale Town and Daryl Kropp for Abbotsford Mission. It means that former MLA Rhian Gasper won't be running for the Conservatives in the riding she represented before stepping down to let Carolyn Finley run in a scrapped by-election. A conservationist in Hope is speaking out after a mother bear and cub ended up wandering into a local pharmacy last weekend. Taya Fass spoke to Lydia Coote with the Hope Black Bear Committee Chair.
17: It's been almost a week since a mother bear and her cub wandered into a pharmacy in Hope. The bears eventually made their way back outside without incident. The province says the sow had a conflict history with the area and was euthanized because of public safety concerns. The cub was released back into the wilderness. That decision is now raising questions with Coote, who is chair of the Hope Mountain Black Bear Committee. She has written the province asking how the cub was assessed, why rehabilitation wasn't considered, and whether wildlife rehabilitation centers were contacted.
18: I think it would have been more humane for a cub to be euthanized instead of having it dropped off out in the wilderness.
17: The Ministry of Environment and Parks says the decision to release the cub was made by provincial wildlife biologists.
15: That's Taya Fass reporting. Global News time is 7:04. I'm Darius Zargar.
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0: Welcome back to the program. I don't know if you saw it this weekend. It was dozens of dump trucks leaving Abbotsford and heading towards Vancouver in a rather slow-moving convoy. It's made its way across Canada news-wise, but the message on the trucks was simple. The cost of diesel has simply become too high, and the people that are driving these trucks say that they can no longer make a living at the rates they are being paid. Here's a report from Global News's Taya Fast.
17: Dozens of dump trucks rolled out of Abbotsford Friday morning, part of a slow-moving convoy protesting the cost of doing business.
20: The diesel price going up to like $3 right now, so all the families struggling, we work like free right now.
17: The convoy picked up hundreds more on the way to Vancouver. The message on the trucks and from drivers simply, diesel costs are too high and their rates aren't keeping up.
21: And we can't run our trucks anymore.
17: Owner-operators are calling for immediate action and fuel surcharges.
22: So they're making whatever they were making before at when the fuel cost was below $2. And now the fuel cost is at $3, and we're still getting the same rates.
17: Some also calling for government relief, similar to tax cuts in other provinces like Alberta and Ontario.
23: I'm here to support truckers. And you know what? I'm here to actually tell send David Eby a message that he should follow what Alberta did and reduce the fuel costs and the taxes.
17: Diesel prices are almost a double from this time last year, fueled by the war in Ukraine and ongoing conflict in the Middle East.
24: We've reached a tipping point in terms of
1: a fuel that is used really to drive our economy. Governments at both the provincial and indeed the federal level have to do a better job.
17: And prices could get worse with news that U.S. President Donald Trump is considering a diesel export ban.
2: We need to stand firm against that bully, and we will do that. And we'll have more to say in terms of relief as to how it applies to consumers and truckers in the near future.
17: Truck drivers say the cost isn't sustainable and will likely have to pass the price on to consumers if not addressed.
3: Every month, 10 to 12,000 per month diesel cost. No dollar go home.
17: Experts say there could be some relief at the pumps this weekend, but it won't be much of a break. Tiff Ask, Global News.
0: Yeah, and it looks like across the country, the average price drop was about 6 to 6.5 cents, which is but a drop in the bucket to these drivers. Now, the drivers say diesel prices have nearly doubled from this time last year. Of course, it's driven by the war in Ukraine and the continuing conflict in the Middle East. But again, as mentioned in Taya's report, the United States is considering restricting diesel exports. And that would add even more pressure to a market that is already under strain. So when you see the convoy of trucks on a Friday in Vancouver, it's easy to focus on the traffic inconvenience. But behind those trucks are people from all across the country who are saying that the numbers just no longer work. And not asking for sympathy. They're asking for a system that recognizes the real cost of moving the economy. And here's the uncomfortable truth. If those costs are not addressed, they're not going to stay inside the trucking industry for long. They'll show up in construction prices. They're going to show up in delivery fees. They're going to show up in grocery bills. They'll show up in the price of nearly everything that travels again by road. So the trucks are already carrying the warning. If fuel prices stay high and trucking rates don't catch up, that cost is eventually going to be passed on to you. A rare fall nor'easter is pounding the United States East Coast this morning, and the scale of the storm is really hard to ignore. More than 32 million Americans are under a coastal flooding threat. Some areas could see up to 5 inches of rain before we get to noon today, and the waves on some coastlines are reaching 18 feet with wind gusts hitting nearly 65 miles per hour. Let us get the latest as we go to NBC News.
4: A rare fall nor'easter lashes tens of millions up and down the East Coast with rain, intense flooding, and tropical storm force wind gusts. 32 million Americans are under coastal flooding threats right now. Some areas expecting up to 5 inches of rain and rounds of flooding through the weekend with waves reaching up to 18 feet tall. Now, wind is also a major problem this weekend for more than 38 million people from Maryland and Massachusetts, with gusts of up to 65 miles per hour in some areas. More than 75,000 people already without power across the Northeast. Winds only expected to get stronger into the evening.
0: That again coming from NBC News. And the last thing that we have for this segment for you, and we're going to open up our phones on the other side of the line here. We've all heard the advice, put the phones away at dinner, because family meals are supposed to be a time to talk and connect and, you know, again, just decompress. But there's a new study out there that suggests that for most families, the phones are still on the table, literally. Let's get the latest from CBS Atlanta's Brian Abel.
24: A sacred moment for many families, dinner time.
25: Dinner is a time when parents and children can have like the important discussions of life.
24: But according to a new study, that precious time is being interrupted by technology.
25: We found that it's really pervasive, but I think we didn't expect it to be that high.
24: The study published in JAMA Pediatrics found that nearly 70% of children from the adult participants in the study used some form of media during their last family meal. Study co-author Cecilia Sada-Garibay.
25: We found that children use also a lot of media, but parents do it significantly more, and parents are the ones that are setting the example.
24: That is one of the major issues of the findings, say pediatric health experts. More than 7 out of 10 adults in the study use tech during their last family dinner.
26: When phones or screens are at the table, they're really competing with conversation, with eye contact, with listening. And when a phone is being used, particularly by a caregiver during a meal, a child may experience that as, well, something else is more important than me.
24: The impacts may go beyond that. with caregivers missing the opportunity of what distraction-free family meals provide.
26: It also allows caregivers to be able to identify potential patterns that may change over time. So if children have certain friends or if they're dressing a certain way and that maybe shifts quickly, that can be an indication that there may be some risk behaviors happening.
24: In Washington, Brian Abel reporting.
0: Yeah, you know what? The children's numbers aren't that great either. Nearly 70% of kids also use some kind of screen during the meal, whether it's TV, a tablet, or a phone. So in other words, in more than two-thirds of households in this report, both the parent and the child were on devices at the same time. It's easy to point the fingers at the kids, but the data shows that parents are actually more likely to be on their phones than their kids, and that matters because when a parent is scrolling or texting or checking emails, they're just not present, even if they're sitting right at the table. And these experts say that this isn't just about manners, it's about connection. And that doesn't mean that every text or notification is harmful per se, but some parents say that they're using their phones to share a positive moment. Maybe it's a funny video or a photo or a message from a relative. But for many, the phone is simply a way to cope with stress or regulate emotions, or dare we say, just feel silence. I know from experience, a lot of times I bring my work home, and I do. I'm one of the 7 in 10 that have my phone very close to the kitchen table. So what's the takeaway here? It's not just that families need to ban phones forever, but setting aside even 20 to 30 minutes for one dedicated meal, even just one dedicated meal per week where you put the devices away, could actually help your family reconnect and enjoy that social and emotional benefit that comes from uninterrupted time together. So this is where we're going to open up the phones, because I was thinking about this before I came on air this morning. Do you still value the family dinner? Do you still value, be it a Sunday afternoon dinner, maybe because your schedule's different, there's a midweek dinner, but do you still take time with your family to sit down at the table, no phones, and actually have a conversation over a meal? I would love to hear from you on this, because the world's changing and we find ourselves with our phones in our hand far too often. Do you still value the family dinner? 604-602-7373. That's in British Columbia. Anybody in the province can hit me there at 604-602-7373. From our listeners, be you in London today, Winnipeg, Edmonton, Calgary, 877-399-9898. I would love to hear your stories. Does it still matter to you, or has life just gotten in the way? The question as we go to break, do you still value the family dinner, and how do you get together with your family when it comes to dinner? 604-602-7373. I'll take a break here. We'll load up the phone boards and get to your thoughts and mine as well on the other side. I'm Rob Fay. This is Weekends, heard across the Chorus Radio Network.
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0: You know, some might call it a lost art. The question that we had just before we went to the break and opened up the phone lines, do you still value the family dinner? It's not just do you have it, but do you still value what it means to your family? 604-602-7373 for anybody in the province of British Columbia. If you're listening today in Winnipeg, I haven't heard from Winnipeg in a while, or Calgary or Edmonton. I'd love to see some out-of-province callers at 877-399-9898. I'll pick up the dime. You can call us for free, 877-399-9898. All right, let's start with Susan in Burnaby. Susan, good morning to you. Happy Sunday.
28: Yeah, happy Sunday to you, Rob. Always enjoy your shows.
0: Thank you.
28: Yes, I do value family dinners, and we get together at my daughter's every Sunday, and absolutely not. No phones, no tablets. Having said that, I can't imagine being in your position, Rob, because, you know, things happen all the time, like now, right?
0: Yes.
28: So I get that. Yeah.
0: You bring up a really good point, Susan. Susan, let me ask you this. When you sit down at the table, is it just a foregone conclusion that you leave the devices away? Like, is there a rule that's like nothing comes to the table?
28: No, but I think that if my family would do that, they know that I'd say something.
0: Mm-hmm.
28: I'll say just leave it alone.
0: Wise. Awesome, Susan. Thank you for calling in this morning. I really appreciate hearing from you. Okay, let's go to Tracy in Langley. Tracy, do you still value the good old-fashioned family dinner? Good morning, Tracy.
29: Good morning. How are you today?
0: I'm good. How are you?
29: I'm doing good, thanks. I asked her before I went on air about the family connection. As a server in the restaurant, I'm finding more so that people are coming in like for family dinners and they're all on their phone.
0: Yeah.
29: Or they have their tablets, and as a server, you're wanting to approach to take their order, and they don't even don't even make any connection with us as servers to say, hey, you know, how are you doing? Their faces are right into their phone and we're trying to take their order, and it's just like they're zoned into their cell. And it's really sad to see, especially with young children, too, as families, with the tablets and everything. I understand when kids can, like, misbehave in a restaurant and they've got that to occupy their time. But back in the day, you know, we didn't have phones. We didn't have iPads. And it was about family connection. So that's just what I wanted to bring up.
0: You bring up a really good point, Tracy. Thank you for the phone call. I was out with my wife. We were dining a couple of weeks ago at a Chinese restaurant in Coquitlam. I forget the name of it, but it's at Coquitlam Center. And I looked around and I said, Tina, I said, you'll never believe this. I said, look around. There was a family of six at one of these round tables, and they were obviously waiting for their meal to arrive. Every single person was on their phone or some mobile device. I couldn't believe it. Like, it was the mom, the dad, and every one of the kids was on the phone. Nobody was looking up, much less having a conversation. So, Tracy, as a server, I can totally relate to you, but it was gobsmacking when I saw that. And I said to my wife, I said, I don't know if I've ever seen that before, where there are that many people at a table and nobody was talking or looking up from the phone. All right, let's go to Yale Town. Fred, thank you for waiting. Will I have my opinion? Good morning, Fred. What's yours? Fred, have I got you?
1: Yeah. Oh, yeah. I'm still here. I my phone wasn't working great for a while, but you know that TV show Blue Bloods, and they have like we come from a military law enforcement family, and we have no pads, no iPads, no cell phones at the table, and we talk, and we have like a large family, and it's really cool. But we've learned a lot by watching that show Blue Bloods when they have their family dinners. It's usually quite entertaining.
0: Appreciate Thanks, the phone call.
1: Okay, thank you.
0: All right, Fred. Fred in Yale Town joining us here on Weekends Heard Across the Chorus Radio Network. I got a line open right now at 604-602-7373. Question du jour is, do you still value the family dinner? And a lot of us, when I say family dinner, automatically assume we're talking about like Sunday afternoon. I've been very lucky to be in a family where when we do get together, yeah, it's not cell phones at the table, which is very cool because it is something that, and Susan brought up a really interesting point. In my job, I have always been the 24/7 guy. And it's a blessing and it's a curse because when you're the 24/7 guy, you assume you're always needed, that you're a part of the organization, that when you know what hits the fan, you're going to get the call. But in these moments of family and getting together, you don't want to be that guy. You don't want to be that contact. You want it to go to somebody else. But I was a communications director at Nat Bailey Stadium with the Vancouver Canadiens for years. And if something happened, it was me that would get the call. And that was just the way that it is. And then, you know, when I own my restaurant, for example, if something busted in the kitchen or if a water main burst or any of that stuff, all of those things happened, by the way, I was the person that would get the call. So it's just the question here is not just do you bring your phone to the table, but do you still value that time with your family? It's something that in the 50s and 60s was just so traditional. You would sit down. The mom would bring the food to the table. The dad would sit at the head of the table. There was this, you know, and you see it in movies and TV shows all the time. There was a traditional family dinner. I don't even know how many times in the last month I've had a sit down family dinner with, you know, anything more than maybe just my wife sitting across the island that we have at our kitchen from each other, you know, catching up on the day. And kind of, I don't want to say it makes me sad, but it's just, I know that those are things that I should be doing. And it makes me wonder if maybe I need to be a little more due diligent when it comes to making sure that me and my family are getting together for things like family dinner. But I wanted to hear from you, 604-602-7373. I'm going to go into a couple of the inbox text submissions that we've had. Rob, dinner is overrated. If you really want to do something with your family, leave your phones at home and go away for the weekend together. That would be a whole different ball of wax. And I've got one of the easiest going families on both sides. Like, trust me, if I was ever going to get locked away for a weekend, be it my side or my wife's side, I feel like I won the lottery on both fronts. But for some families that have a little more volatility in there, I think you can get through dinner. I'm not sure if you could get away from a Friday to a Sunday night getaway. That's where all of a sudden the tension might flare. Let's go back to the phone. I feel like I got saved by the call here. Bob in Port Coquitlam, welcome to the program. Bob, do you still value the old family dinner?
2: We used to really try, Rob. We really used to try. But, you know, I wasn't very good at prompting the kids, you know, to talk. Mm. You know, my thing was, oh, how was school? Nothing. I mean, fine.
0: Crickets.
2: Anything happen? Nothing. You know, that kind of a thing, right? So, but I've been told, and I wish I'd practiced this more often, or I wish I'd taken it more seriously when my kids were growing up, to ask, you know, good questions, you know, instead of asking, well, how, like, general question, like, how was school, you know, asking, you know, asking the kids, like, you know, so what was the best thing that happened to you today?
0: Yeah, well, just well, remember, Bob, it's a two-way street on that front. I appreciate the phone call, Bob. If I didn't have Ann waiting, I'd let you run a little bit longer here. But, you know, don't beat yourself up for not asking the quote-unquote better questions. Bottom line is that's a conversation goes both ways. And, you know, one thing that I do appreciate about both my kids is they're chatty. Is they like to talk and they like to let me know how their days are going. So I'm very fortunate on that front. But as a parent, you're just getting through it. You're doing the best that you can. And reflection is always going to be tougher. The toughest critic that you ever have as a parent is the rearview mirror, thinking of all the things that you could have, should have done better. It ain't easy. We get through it. And like I said, your kids, they're on the hook for that as well. All right, let's go to Ann in Delta. Ann, my final call of this segment. Do you still value the family dinner? Good morning, Ann.
3: Hi, good morning. I sure do. I grew up in an age here in North Delta where nothing was open on a Sunday. So a Sunday dinner was kind of a big deal. And, you know, my kids are 26, 28, and 30 now, but we still book a Sunday dinner with them. We try to have no phones. We do trivia. I put nice dishes out because my hope is that my kids will take that tradition, even if it's once a month now because they're pretty busy boyfriends and all of that, but there's still hope for young families. It just does require discipline.
0: Oh, great call, Ann. Thank you for it. I'm going to take Rory in Edmonton. Rory, I got about 15 seconds for you. Do you still value the family dinner?
4: Sure, but I've seen a couple in a restaurant where they're texting each other instead of having a conversation, and they're sitting at the same table because they're more comfortable texting each other, but they still want to give the appearance of being a loving, happy couple going on dates. Oh. And the man admitted this to the waitress. I overheard it. Like, what? She's your girlfriend sitting right there, but he doesn't want to talk to her face.
0: Rory, the perfect call to end the segment. Thank you for it. I'm glad I got to Rory in Edmonton today. Okay, hit me up on my socials at Rob Fay, R-O-B-F is in Frank, A-I. A quick break here. When we come back, Carmi Levy, our tech journalist, is going to swing by to talk about BC, who is suing OpenAI for the role in the Tumblr Ridge shooting. We'll get to that conversation next.
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31: 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Good morning. I'm Darius Sargar. The Orange Shirt Day Society and Vancouver Convention Center have created a dedicated space for people to learn about the impact of residential schools and the story behind Orange Shirt Day. Global Sophia Pirani reports.
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6: It's healing for me, and I know healing for others as well.
5: This newly unveiled space is a joint initiative by the Orange Shirt Day Society and the Vancouver Convention Center, located in the building's Harbor Concourse, giving visitors the opportunity to learn about the impact of residential schools through an interactive display.
6: This picture in particular is of the St. Joseph Mission Indian Residential School. We called it the Mission, and three generations of my family attended there.
7: There you are.
6: Mm-hmm.
7: This seems powerful. What was going on here?
6: What was happening? Mm-hmm. We blanketed 53 survivors on that day. There's myself there, my cousin. This is my mother. Right here, and my aunt. And the idea with the quilt for survivors is to let them know that they are loved.
5: With Orange Shirt Day and the National Day for Truth and Reconciliation just days away, the permanent exhibit serves as a reminder that these stories need to remain visible all year round.
6: Just to keep what happened to us on the radar of Canadians. Maybe they'll find somebody and talk to them and tell them that they've seen this and understand a little bit more about who the society is.
31: That's Global's Sophia Pirani reporting. Global News Time is 7:32. I'm Darius Zargar.
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0: All right, before we get to our next segment, I just wanted to say thanks to everybody that called in that last segment. Rory in Edmonton, I'm sorry I had to shoehorn you in, but I wanted to make sure that I got you. We have been inundated with buzz lines and emails and text messages, so thank you to everybody. It was such a simple question, just do you value family dinner? And a lot of people calling in to take time, and pleasure. I'm glad we had a chance to do it. Well, I don't know if you've heard this, but BC is looking to sue OpenAI for their role in the Tumblr Ridge shooting. It's a very complex situation with a lot of emotion that's attached to it. So I thought, you know what, this would be a great one for our tech journalist, Carmi Levy, to join us on this BC lawsuit against OpenAI. Carmi, welcome to the program. Good morning.
8: Good morning, Rob. So good to be with you.
0: Yeah, well, let's start with the basics here. What exactly is BC alleging that OpenAI did or maybe didn't do that contributed to the Tumblr Ridge tragedy?
8: I mean, it almost feels like a rerun of the earlier lawsuits that we've seen launched. So there were 7 lawsuits from families of the actual victims, those who were killed and injured in the attack. And then there were 30 more lawsuits involving other students in the school, members of the community who suffered losses because of this shooting. And so, you know, now it's almost like the third wave now that the government is weighing in. And it's so, you know, what's different here is that, you know, they're sharing additional evidence that we haven't seen before, actual chat logs that show that the company, you know, knew full well exactly what, had been going on, the kinds of engagements between the shooter and ChatGPT before the shooting, and that the company essentially dropped the ball, failed to exercise a specific standard of care by not escalating this to law enforcement. Staff were aware of this. They called on senior leadership to call police with the information they had. Senior leader said, no, it does not meet the threshold that we have set internally. Therefore, we will not call law enforcement. And we all know what happened next. And so the government is essentially saying we can't allow companies like this to behave in this way. It has a significant ripple effect across society, obviously, based on what happened, and a line has to be drawn. So it continues a trend that we've been seeing in the legal space up until now to kind of hold OpenAI accountable. But it shares just enough more that, you know, if we weren't outraged already, which we should have been, we would be especially so now based on what the BC government has shared.
0: Yeah, and the report coming from Mother Jones, which is from south of the border, talking about the shooter's first ChatGPT account being banned, and then there was apparently a second one. If this information is true, does it show a fundamental flaw, Carmi, in just how AI safety systems are even designed?
8: It certainly does. I mean, I was, you know, when I first read the Mother Jones report and kind of walked through what those exchanges looked like, which incidentally, OpenAI refused to share beforehand. They have been asked repeatedly by those who have filed lawsuits, by law enforcement, as well as victims to share those, make them public so that we could see it. And they have not allowed that thus far. So they almost, it was almost like they were dragged kicking and screaming into sharing them. And they're incredibly disturbing. They show that the chatbot was instructing the shooter on how to ensure that they could continue to get the advice that they wanted to in order to carry it out. Advice on how do you commit the maximum amount of damage from the particular weapon that you're using? How do you avoid the guardrails that ChatGPT puts in place to ensure that this kind of conversation can't happen in the first place? Just add the word hypothetically in, and so if it said no previously, it won't say no next time. And then, of course, even when the shooter said, I've already had one account banned, signed into another account and continued the conversation, that the chatbot essentially allowed that to happen and did not hit the brakes on that exchange. You know, there's so many layers here that illustrate that this is a company that deployed technology that was fundamentally dangerous, that it lied outright to the public that it had guardrails in place that worked. We should all be incredibly outraged because it just shows that this company, and quite frankly, more broadly, the entire industry doesn't take safety seriously. And unfortunately, Tumblr Ridge paid the ultimate price.
0: It raises a number of interesting questions, Carmi, including when an AI company needs to notify authorities, because, again, they deal with so much data and so many inquiries on an hourly basis. For example, under what circumstances, if any, should AI companies be required to actually take that step of reporting a threat to police?
8: Yeah, it ultimately is a numbers game. I think by our last estimate, there are about 2.5 billion exchanges on ChatGPT globally every day. So if you can imagine, even if a small percentage of those are problematic, involve the potential for violence, if you escalate too many of those to the human monitoring team, to the senior leadership team, they will be overwhelmed. But I think the reasonable sort of line that we can draw is that if there is an understanding or a feeling that this could escalate to violence, and OpenAI spoke to it when their senior leadership team originally refused to contact law enforcement, they said it doesn't meet our internal thresholds for an event that could result in violence in the community. And so we're allowing OpenAI to decide where that line gets drawn, exactly where that threshold is. And quite frankly, I don't think it's their decision to make exclusively. In other words, don't leave it in their hands. It should be everyone, all stakeholders who are involved. So senior leadership of the company, law enforcement agencies, educators, other experts from within the community, mental health experts should all be gathering around with OpenAI and all other companies that are releasing frontier models and have that discussion about what those best practices are. And not just once, but over time as the technology continues to evolve, there should be this kind of sort of cross-community dialogue over what an appropriate standard of care should be, and sort of when it's, you know, when those triggers should go off such that law enforcement is brought in.
0: Tech journalist Carmi Levy joining us here on Weekends, heard across the Chorus Radio Network. There's talk of criminal code changes to hold AI companies accountable. Is that the right lever to pull here, or does this case show that we need an entirely new framework for generative AI and essentially harmful content?
8: I think the answer is yes to both. I mean, certainly if you have personal accountability here, it forces leaders to look through a much different lens. And in this case, the BC lawsuit specifically includes Sam Altman and other members of his senior leadership team as subjects in that lawsuit. And so if you've got a personal accountability and that liability could dog you, you're probably going to think very differently about it than if the law explicitly does not target you. So I think they need to. And I think ultimately we do need a better legal framework. We do need laws that allow prosecutors to specifically go after companies that are deploying this particular technology. Right now, they're using all sorts of other laws that were written long before AI was even a thing. And the lawsuits that we're seeing are based on a legal foundation that was built before all of these technologies are out there, which gives defendants lots of room to weasel out if they got really smart lawyers. And that is kind of the problem here. We're still waiting for a national AI law. We have seen the introduction of a Digital Safety Act over the last couple of months, and that certainly will put more tools in the hands of prosecutors and legislators when it ultimately is enacted. But we really do need comprehensive AI legislation that specifically mentions frontier models, AI agents, incorporates scenarios like what we saw at Tumblr Ridge, so that lawsuits like this are much easier to bring forward, and that companies know full well the light is shining on them. They've got to do better.
0: And Carmi, before I let you go, I'm going to look at this from a different perspective here. For parents or teachers or anybody that's working with young people, what are the practical red flags that we should be watching for when it comes to AI use?
8: If your child is not sharing their examples of their digital activity, if they're secretive about what they're doing online, or maybe giving short shrift, sort of short answers that have no detail, that is a sign. If their behaviors change over time, that is another sign. If they're spending inordinate amounts of time in the digital space, not in the real world, lots of screen time, that is another sign that parents should be watching for. And of course, we've always said visibility is the key here. If a parent is experiencing that digital journey with their child, they will notice those subtle changes as opposed to parents who hand the smartphone off to the child and then walk away. So make sure you're having those conversations with your kids, and you will see those early warning systems or those early warnings in a much more effective way than if you just ignored the problem and assume that your kid had it covered. Increasingly, as we've seen now, that is not the case.
0: Carmi, you're the best, man. Thank you for the time today, especially on a Sunday.
8: Really appreciate it, Rob. Thank you.
0: All right. Carmi Levy joining us here on Weekends, heard across the Chorus Radio Network. I'd love to get your feedback on this. What do you think of this provincial lawsuit against OpenAI? Do you think it's a little too late? Do you think it's necessary, or at least it's signaling to the rest of the province and perhaps even the country that it's time for a restructuring of the regulatory framework when it comes to generative AI? I mean, this is a big situation now with a very stone cold example up in Tumblr Ridge of what Canada needs to do to safeguard our kids and us as a populace. It's a really interesting conversation. Hit me up on my socials at Rob Fay, which is R-O-B, F as in Frank, A-I. All right, we'll take a break here. When we come back, we're going to get into the world of grief. How do you deal with grief when it comes to your family and yourself, and especially when you have to go back to work as you're dealing with grief? We'll get into that conversation next.
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0: The show continues in 1 minute. Here's what's on the go in the city this weekend.
4: If you're looking for a few ways to welcome fall this Sunday, well, here's a few options that don't involve raking the leaves. 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
1: Welcome back to the program. Glad to have you along for the ride here on a Sunday. I have been very fortunate to create relationships with some of you that listen in. Some of you guys will call me. Some of you guys will hit me up on my social media accounts. And every once in a while, I will get somebody that sends me an email. And I wanted to share this one, but I actually wanted to connect with the person that sent this to me before I read it on air, just out of respect. And it led me to a whole different conversation, what I'll get to. It had to do with grief, and it just goes to show every once in a while, the relationship between you and I is more than just me telling you the news. Sometimes you just need a voice to listen to on a consistent basis on a Saturday or a Sunday. And I'm so grateful that I get that responsibility and that opportunity here bright and early on these mornings. Here's the email. It says, "Hey Rob, I hope you're doing as well as can be. Over the past few weeks, I've been listening to your show a little more often, and I wanted to say how much your light, thoughtful approach to the news has meant to me in a time when everything can feel heavy. Your calm and human way of handling the headlines has been a real comfort." So he already won me over here. He says, "I recently lost my partner, and some days it's hard to face the world at all. But tuning in on the weekends has become a small anchor and a reminder that there's still warmth in how a story can be told. You're making space for what matters without adding to the weight listeners already carry, and that has helped more than maybe you realize. Thank you for showing up every weekend, for doing the work, and for treating the news and the people behind it with such care. Wishing you strength, peace, and good company in the weeks ahead." And I'm not going to say his name on air because I think it's a little too personal, but it took me a while to respond to this. I actually received it midweek. I didn't get a lot of my emails until I returned from my vacation. And amidst all of the different requests and things that were asked of me was this email. And it really did kind of stop me in my tracks. And I was sitting there thinking, well, gosh, how do I respond to this aside from picking up the phone, which I eventually did. There is a comedian by the name of Jimmy Carr, who I think is fantastic, and he does these live shows and gets into real world situations. But at the end of every show, he opens up kind of like an open mic segment to a lot of these people that come to see his shows. And one of the people at his show recently said, "Hey, I've been in a pretty tough spot for the last little while. I'd love your thoughts on this." So here is how Jimmy Carr responded to this really unique request from the crowd.
2: Jimmy, what's the best way to rebuild your confidence after a difficult few years, two dead wives, and a pacemaker? Where are you? Where are you, mate?
3: Yo!
2: Hey, how are you?
3: Not so good.
2: Not so good? What happened here?
3: Wife died 4 weeks ago.
2: Your wife died 4 weeks ago?
3: Pacemaker. 4 weeks ago.
2: Pacemaker 4 weeks ago. But where's the other wife?
3: 5 years ago.
2: I
4: got a free ticket though.
2: So and this guy just said, "I got a free ticket though." Yeah. Come here, man.
4: For him or
2: no, for you, man. I feel for you. Thanks for being here. Hope I helped a little bit. I think people... Sit. I think it's a weird thing. Like, people are very weird about grief, and it's a weird thing to talk about. I don't know you, but I know what grief is. I've been there, and it's... But, okay, here's what I'd say to you, right? The opposite of grief isn't happiness. It isn't. The opposite of grief is forgetting. And as much as you're feeling pain right now, if I said to you, "Oh, there's the grief," or you could forget her, you'd never want to forget her. So just, you're not going to get over it. You're not going to get through it. You're going to walk with it. You're going to be all right.
1: I sent this gentleman that clip, and I'm just replaying it for everybody here because I think there's a lot of people out there that deal with grief but do it really privately and personally and don't bring it up at work and just walk alongside it. So I thought that clip from Jimmy Carr was fantastic. One of the things in the conversation with the gentleman that brought up, and again, nothing that I'm saying hasn't been requested or at least said, "Do you mind if I talk about this on air?" Part of the reason that I'm not using his name is he went to his workplace to try and get some time away, and they gave him 2 days. Grief doesn't follow a schedule. It doesn't clock it at 9. It doesn't take an hour for lunch. You know, and sometimes this is where the workplace tension can begin.

0: Because more and more employers are asking employees to provide proof when they need time off for something like bereavement. They'll want to see a death certificate or an obituary or a letter from a funeral home, which to me is unbelievable, but it's out there. And some are limiting how many days you're allowed and who even qualifies as quote unquote family and whether this leave that you're going to be taking is paid or unpaid. Now, for someone in the early days of grief, that can feel like a second loss, not just of a loved one, but of your dignity. So what are the rules? And what rights do employees actually have when they need time away to grieve? Well, I guess it depends on where you work in this country and under which labor standard you fall. Federally regulated employees, for example, in banking or telecommunications or interprovincial transport, they're entitled for up to 10 days of bereavement leave when an immediate family member passes away. The first 3 days are paid if the employee has at least 3 months of continuous service. It feels awful. I feel dirty even bringing this up, but this is what's happening in British Columbia and Alberta. The minimum is 3 days of unpaid job protected leave for the death of an immediate family member, and it varies by province. But here's the catch. Most of these laws define, quote, immediate family really narrowly. It's usually a spouse or a child, a parent or a sibling. When it comes to grandparents, aunts, uncles, cousins, close friends, they often don't qualify, even if they were the person's primary support system. And pets, almost nowhere in Canadian law is there a statutory right to time off for the loss of a companion animal, even though for many of us, a pet is absolutely family. So that leaves a gap. An employee might be grieving deeply, but if the person or pet that they've lost doesn't fit the legal definition of an immediate family member, they might actually be denied a formal bereavement leave, and they might have to use their own vacation days or sick leave or unpaid personal time if their employer allows it at all. So for employees, the key is to know your rights and know your limits. Under the employment standards law, you're generally entitled to a minimum bereavement leave set by your province and or by the Labor Code of Canada. You don't usually have to provide detailed proof, just reasonable notice. And you have the right to return to the same job or an equivalent one when you come back. But if you need more time, you know, for a friend or a grandparent, you're often at the mercy of your employer's policy, which I didn't really realize until I looked into this based on the email that I received from this gentleman a couple of days back. I think the takeaway is this. If you're grieving, first and foremost, you're not alone. And you do have rights, but again, those rights seem to be limited in certain provinces. And if your workplace asks for more information than the law requires or denies you leave for somebody who mattered deeply to you, I think it's worth asking, is this about policy or is this about people? Because in the end, how we treat each other in grief says more about us than any rule book ever could. So food for thought. And I'm so grateful that I got that email this week because I wouldn't have gone down that rabbit hole had I not. Love to hear from you on this. Hit me up at Rob Fay, R-O-B, F as in Frank, A-I. We'll take a break. The day's top stories are next. I'm Rob Fay. This is Weekends, heard across the Corus Radio Network.
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12: Global News at 8. Good morning. I'm Daria Zargar. Vancouver police are investigating a targeted shooting by Spanish Banks Beach Saturday afternoon. The VPD say it happened before 5 o'clock. A caller says they saw two masked men shoot at an occupied vehicle in the parking lot at the beach. Shortly after, police swarmed a residential neighborhood near 49th and Prince Albert Street. Officers say they arrested an individual in connection to the shooting. There are no known victims at this time. With the provincial election underway, we're starting to see how it's overshadowing municipal campaigns. Kelowna councillor candidate Davis Kyle says beyond losing volunteers, his door-knocking conversations have been dominated by provincial issues. At the same time, some municipal candidates switching gears completely. White Rock Mayor Megan Knight has been named the BC Conservative candidate in Surrey South. She wasn't able to withdraw her name from the mayoral race before the official deadline, meaning her name could still be on the ballot. The city's chief elections officer says provincial approval is required to remove Knight's name from the mayoral ballot. Knight did not respond to our request for comment by deadline. At least three BC communities are dealing with a closure of their respective emergency departments this weekend: Tumbler Ridge, Merritt, and New Denver. The persistent problem prompting residents in Tumbler Ridge to once again hold a rally demanding that a solution must be found. Community members in Tumbler Ridge are pushing for a return to 24/7 care. About a year ago, Northern Health announced they were permanently closing the ER. Residents rallied and signed a petition to reverse that decision. Now the center operates 7 days a week from 8 a.m. to 7 p.m. But after that, locals have to drive more than an hour to get emergency medical treatment. Rally organizer Nicole Nuxana.
13: I've heard of a gentleman who stayed home all weekend with pain in his left arm, thinking I pulled something. I'll go in Monday. I'm not going to bother someone to drive me out of town. He was having a heart attack all weekend at home alone.
12: Here's BC NDP leader David Eby.
14: There's a shortage of healthcare workers, and the consequence of that is paid disproportionately by rural communities. We've been working hard on that. Part of the solution is the new medical school in Surrey, the new classes there right now. And the immediate impact is recruiting health professionals from the United States.
12: While organizers acknowledge that additional mental health and support services were brought in following February's mass shooting, they now feel left behind and left to suffer. The District of Tumbler Ridge has decided they will not proceed with a proposed Halloween fireworks display this year. After getting feedback from the community, the district says they recognize it may be distressing for some residents to hear loud or unexpected noises. It follows a deadly mass shooting in February. A regularly scheduled Halloween event will take place as planned at a local parking lot. The district says it feels the decision not to proceed with fireworks is appropriate, adding the fireworks display may be in return in the future. Global news time is 8:03 outside CKNW in downtown Vancouver. It's 10 degrees. From the Global News Desk, I'm Darius Sargar.
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0: There is a new national guidance target that focuses on substance use prevention and response in Canadian schools. And we're talking about kindergarten through grade 12 schools. When I saw this report at first, my eyebrows raised and I said, you know what? We should probably talk to somebody in the know. Emily Jenkins is a professor at the School of Nursing out at UBC. She's a scientific director of Wellstream, the Canadian Center for Innovation in Child and Youth Mental Health and Substance Use. Kind enough to join me. That's one heck of a business card, Emily. Good morning to you.
16: Good morning. Thanks for having me.
0: What problem is this new national guidance designed to solve in Canadian schools?
16: Well, what we currently see is that the approach that's been in place for decades now, probably you had the same approach as I had back when I was in school, and that continues today. And that is one that is fragmented and inconsistent, despite best efforts of, you know, the education sector, and one that is really oriented to a just say no type of approach. And the result of that has been that we have this persistent issue with substance use and related harms that has been growing and intensifying across the country for the last number of years. Specifically, while the rates of certain types of substance use have plateaued or even decreased, we see some concerning trends around the use of vaping, the use of multiple substances at one time, and the use of substances to manage stress. And this is in youth populations. And so the standard is intended to help address this issue by providing schools with the guidance that they've been asking for in order to do this part of their job well.
0: When we're talking about substance, I just want to make sure that our listeners understand this is in addition to hard drugs. This is things that would include caffeine, vaping, things of that nature.
16: Yeah, caffeine, tobacco, nicotine products, cannabis use, alcohol. Those are the most prevalent of substances that young people are using, but certainly there's others, and we know that early use and frequent use is associated with the greatest harms across people's lives. And so the opportunity to really leverage what schools are already doing and provide them with additional support that's aligned with current evidence, we hope will make a real difference.
0: Emily, the guidance says different ages need different supports. What does that look like in practice from elementary all the way through high school?
16: Yeah, so as you said, your eyebrows raised when you heard kind of as early as kindergarten, and yet we're hearing from many of our education sector colleagues that they're seeing substance use start as early as the primary years. And so if we wait, it's too late. But what we want to do at kind of the kindergarten through grade five stages is focus on building those foundational social and emotional competencies and protective relationships. And that's really important because that's what schools already are working towards, many of them, but perhaps don't see as protective against substance use and related harms. But what we know is that as children grow and develop, having those trusted connections with adults in their learning environment environments can be really transformational in terms of how they navigate issues related to substance use and related decision making. As young people age, the guidance changes. So through grades 6 to 9, the standard emphasizes understandings of substance use norms, approaches to informed decision making, and protective skills. So really trying to help young people understand their current contexts and how to navigate them in ways that are healthy and that they can have confidence in their decision making.
0: How should a school respond when a student is already using those substances without pushing them further away from the support? Because, you know, you can talk about preventative, which is pre, but if somebody is already utilizing substances, I'm curious to know how the school should approach that.
16: Yeah, that's a great question. And that's why in the standard, we've done what was called a multi-tiered system of supports approach. And I know that's a bit of a mouthful, but what it means is that we're trying to get the right supports in the right place at the right time. So we've got guidance that's intended to be universal in nature. Every student in the school should be getting these types of supports or this approach. Then we've got targeted kinds of approaches that we integrate for students who may be at risk, and then still others for students who are already using substances. So this would be our kind of tier 3 intensive level of intervention. Often this connects to community-based health and social services. So really what happens in the school and how does it connect out and how does that connect back? So forming that protective full circle of support around a student. What we're suggesting in the standard is a movement away from more punitive disciplinary approaches and that kind of zero tolerance orientation to managing substance use that's happening for young people or within school settings. And what this means is that, or it doesn't mean that there's zero consequences, but it means that we're trying to really maintain that connection to school and ensure that those educational pathways and those relationships are strengthened for young people who need it most.
0: Emily Jenkins is a professor in the School of Nursing out at UBC. She's also the scientific director of Wellstream, the Canadian Center for Innovation in Child and Youth Mental Health and Substance Use. Kind enough to join us here on Weekends, heard across the Chorus Radio Network. Where do parents fit into this model, especially if they're uncomfortable talking about substance abuse at home?
16: Yeah, well, I think a lot of the discomfort comes from not knowing how to have those conversations and it being kind of uncomfortable at times. Some of the research that we've done in previous years with young people and trying to understand their perspectives and what they need when they're navigating substance use decision making is that they really want to have those open and honest conversations. And so some of the guidance we've given to parents over the years is to try and incorporate these conversations into your everyday lives so that it doesn't feel so big. You're not necessarily having to sit down and have that sometimes awkward conversation. And instead, when you see substance use happening when you're driving down the street or when you see it depicted in television shows or when your child, you know, comments on somebody, you know, in their lives using substances, it's an opportunity to have conversation that perhaps is a bit more natural and curious and exploratory. And so I think sometimes that can be a helpful approach. But what the standard really tries to encourage is for schools to have evidence-aligned messaging that is going out to parents and caregivers. And so that is consistent in its nature and that parents and families and caregivers can ensure that the approach that they're taking in their homes is aligned with that as well.
0: If you're listening today, the standard that Emily is speaking about is available online at anchoringchange.ca if you want to delve a little bit deeper into this conversation. Emily, before I let you go, I know that this wasn't necessarily in the briefing that I got beforehand, but as a parent, this kind of comes to mind. Privacy, just in your personal opinion, how should schools handle the tension between early intervention and respecting a student's privacy? I always know this is such a delicate dance, and I'm just curious to know, just from your perspective, how do you handle something like that?
16: Yeah, it's one that we talked about a lot as we were developing the standard, including in situations where sometimes the family itself is one that where there are challenges that are contributing to the situation that people are seeing at schools. And so certainly there's a developmental component to it. We really want to ensure that, especially at those younger years, that families and caregivers are included in those conversations. And then as young people age and, you know, have more and more autonomy in some of their decision making, then, you know, consulting with them about the inclusion of parents and families in those discussions. But as much as possible, we know that that's where we want to aim, because the outcomes will be better when families are included and people are on the same page, and that support continues across different environments that young people are navigating.
0: Well, as I said when we first started this conversation, the headline was jarring, but your insight has kind of brought the old blood pressure down, and I just feel like it's a very smart strategy to take on a problem that is definitely within our school system and I think needs to be addressed. Emily, thank you for your conversation today.
16: Thanks so much for having me.
0: Yeah, it's kind of one of those topics that you almost have to sit back and say, I can't believe I'm talking about this, where we're talking about substance abuse and kids that are in elementary school. But that is the reality that we face in 2026, and it's better to get ahead of this conversation than have to react to said challenges. I'm Rob Fay. You're listening to Weekends.

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21: Welcome back to Weekends, heard across the Chorus Radio Network. Well, I don't know about you, but it seems like all my friends are trying to do sourdough these days. It's sourdough bread and all of these different crazy things that you can put into it. So I thought, you know what, why not go and find a social media influencer who specializes in sourdough and we could all talk about it together. Marissa is one who I think is at the top of the food chain when it comes to this. You can find her at Book Road Sourdough Online. Marissa, welcome to the program.
22: Thank you very much for having me.
21: Well, let's get into this. Just in its simplest form, what is one thing that beginners should understand before they even try to make their first sourdough loaf?
22: Well, I think for sure they need to understand that you need a little bit of time and patience. And sourdough is not complicated. It's just something that's unfamiliar. And if you can follow a rhythm, you can make sourdough bread.
0: What's the biggest mistake that sourdough bakers make, and how can they avoid it?
22: I would think the biggest mistake that they make is probably overthinking it and expecting to learn it instantly, where sourdough bread rewards consistency and not perfection. So you are better off learning the basics well rather than trying to make sourdough bread perfectly.
0: How do you make it less intimidating? Because I think of all the loaves, I think this one's got the littlest margin for error, or is maybe that a misconception?
22: To be honest, it is a misconception because sourdough bread is very forgiving. I think the hardest part is getting started. You'd be surprised about how many people that actually message me and say, you know, I really want to learn how to make sourdough bread, but I'm scared to do it. Well, the worst thing that can happen is you make bad bread. But actually, in reality, there is no bad bread because bread is delicious. It might not look perfect and it might not be the way you see it on, you know, social media, but you're still learning the skill and the ability to bake fresh bread for your family. And did my bread start out looking perfectly? Absolutely not. I probably flopped at the first 10 to 20 loaves that I ever made. And I continued to, you know, stick with it. And my family ate a lot of bread that just, it wasn't perfect. But I was, you know, determined to continue to learn the skill of making sourdough bread. And it was just something that I became passionate about that I didn't give up on. It might sound silly, but, you know, learning sourdough bread has affected and impacted my life outside of the kitchen in so many ways, in a positive way.
0: I find it fascinating because, you know, we're all looking for our niche in social media. Everybody wants to find a lane, and you seem to find one because you didn't just talk about the sourdough you made, but you really engage with your followers, more than 35,000 of them, I might add, on just the basics of it, which I think is really inviting to a lot of people that have kind of just floated around it but never really delved in until they met you online.
22: Absolutely. And I have to be honest, the sourdough community is so, they are so helpful. Because when I was a beginner, I reached out to people and asked questions. If I didn't understand something, I would message them on, you know, Facebook or Instagram. And the wonderful thing about being part of the sourdough community is everybody wants you to succeed because we have all been there. We have all flopped the loaves. We have all, you know, not understood bulk fermentation, or we were stuck at making our sourdough starter. And there was a language that we were unfamiliar with. But when you reach out to people in the sourdough community, they want to see you succeed. And because I had such a positive experience going to, you know, people that were more versed in me with sourdough bread and they helped me, that's, you know, something that I want to make sure that I can give back to beginners and ensure that I'm helping them along the way as well.
0: Marissa has an Instagram with more than 35,500 followers, bookroad.sourdough.co. I want to get back to this for a beginner. We all see these ones that have olives in them and fruit in them, and they have all of these luxury items, chocolate inside. But what is the first thing you should do? Like, what's a good first month plan for somebody who just wants to learn sourdough seriously?
22: Honestly, I would just work on learning to make regular sourdough bread. Once you can learn the consistency and, you know, how to properly watch your bread rise and look for the actual signs of your dough being ready, and you can bake, you know, a solid plain loaf. Once you've mastered that, then you can start with inclusions. So we call them inclusions, and it can be, you know, olives, like you mentioned, or I think one of the most popular ones right now are cheddar and jalapeno. You could do a cinnamon swirl loaf. You can do whatever you like, but you just need to understand how to do a basic bread, and then you can have fun and kind of add inclusions. And it's super simple to do. And if you look online, you know, you see tons of videos on how you can incorporate different inclusions into your sourdough bread.
0: I had somebody ask me, they said, if you get a chance to talk to her, ask her about this. He says, my crust isn't crispy. What can I do to fix that?
22: Okay, so if it isn't super crispy, what I would recommend doing is just making sure that he adds a little bit of steam into, if he's baking it in a Dutch oven. So I would add probably one or two ice cubes. I would bake it probably for a little bit longer. So he wants to make sure that he's baking it at the right temperature. So 450 degrees is what I typically use with the lid on. And then I remove the lid from the Dutch oven and I bake it for another 25 minutes or so at 450 until you get that golden brown crust.
21: And this one, my final one, why does my sourdough sometimes taste too sour and sometimes not sour enough?
22: Okay, that's a great question. And I have a lot of people ask me that as well. So if you want a more sour taste in your sourdough, what I would recommend doing is reducing the amount of starter that you use, because that way your bread has to ferment a little bit longer. And that's how you get the more sour taste of the sourdough bread. So if you want a sour tasting bread, you reduce the amount of your sourdough starter that you're using. And if you want a less sourdough taste in your bread, so you would use your typical regular amount of sourdough starter, and you might not let it sit in the fridge as long. So rather than a 12 to 24 hour cold ferment, we call it, you can simply bake it that day or just put it in the fridge for a few more hours if you're looking for a non-sour tasting sourdough bread.
21: Well, Marissa, I just want to say to you and your team, your videos on your Instagram are world class. Like, they are shot so well.
22: I appreciate it, because there is no team. It is just me. And, you know, I work full time. I'm a mom. Absolutely. So this is something that I really wanted to teach people how to make sourdough bread. And if you look at my Instagram or my Facebook page and you scroll back to the very beginning, you are going to see loaves that were not very pretty. And you will kind of see the growth and how my bread began to where it is now. So I think that's something to be said about how it doesn't need to be perfect. It takes a lot of, you know, consistency, time, and patience, but you will get there. And if it is something that you're truly passionate about, you will get to, you know, all of those beautiful loaves that you see, you know, on social media.
21: Well, Marissa, I'm going to have to bring you back and just spend 10 minutes with you figuring out how the heck you make your videos look so good for social media. They're fantastic. So
22: thank you. I appreciate that.
21: Yeah, congratulations. You had me fooled. I thought there was a bunch of people behind the scenes. So Marissa, let's talk soon. Enjoy the rest of your day. And thank you for making time for us today.
22: Wonderful. Thank you very much for having me. I appreciate it.
21: Yeah, I got to be honest with you, man. A lot of people, because I've worked in communications for so many years, have said, Rob, you know, I want to start a blog, or I want to start an Instagram page. What should I do? I always say follow your passion. I mean, my background is baseball. So, of course, if I was ever to do a podcast or start a company, it would obviously have something to do with baseball, because I just love it the way that I do. That woman took something very niche-y, sourdough, and has turned it into 35,000 people that follow her online, follow all of her videos, contact her for advice, and she's made a business out of just talking about something that she loves. For perspective, correct me if I'm wrong, 35,000 is nearly a sold-out Blue Jays game. So every single seat in that building, if you were to do it from a sourdough perspective, which I'm sure she can make a loaf that looks like Rogers Center, would actually be eyes on her page. So if you're ever going to do something on social media, don't try to do the trendy thing. Do something that you love. Do something that you can speak to. And as far as I'm concerned, if you're doing something like that and you could monetize it even just a little bit to cover the cost of the camera or the microphone, consider it a huge success. That's how I got to where I'm at here today. It wasn't always just radio shows. Sometimes I had to pull the lens back and do some podcasting to bridge until my next opportunity came about. So again, if you want to learn more, you can always hit me up. You can hit me up on my socials at Rob Fay, or send me an email one time, rob.fay@chorusent.com. I'm always open to having those conversations. The day's top stories are next. I'm Rob Fay. This is Weekends, heard across the Chorus Radio Network.

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3: Hi, I'm Karim Alam, mayoral candidate of the Vancouver Liberals, and I approve this message. Ken Sim doesn't deserve another 4 years. He's raised property taxes by 26% more than any other mayor, and nobody knows where the money has gone. There's no question that Ken Sim has to go. The best way to beat Ken Sim and restore financial accountability is a vote for me, Karim Alam, and the Vancouver Liberal team on October 17th. Because together, we can.
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8: Global news at 8:30. Good morning. I'm Darius Sargar. A conservationist in Hope is speaking out after a mother bear and cub ended up wandering into a local pharmacy last weekend. The sow ended up being put down by Conservation Officer Service. Taya Fass spoke with Lydia Coote with the Hope Black Bear Committee.
9: It's been almost a week since a mother bear and her cub wandered into a pharmacy in Hope. The bears eventually made their way back outside without incident. The province says the sow had a conflict history with the area and was euthanized because of public safety concerns. The cub was released back into the wilderness. That decision is now raising questions with Coote, who is chair of the Hope Mountain Black Bear Committee. She has written the province asking how the cub was assessed, why rehabilitation wasn't considered, and whether wildlife rehabilitation centers were contacted.
10: I think it would have been more humane for a cub to be euthanized instead of having it dropped off out in the wilderness.
9: The Ministry of Environment and Parks says the decision to release the cub was made by provincial wildlife biologists. The ministry would not answer our questions about the concerns raised this week, citing the election and its current caretaker status. Wildlife experts say wildfires, drought, and poor berry crops have reduced natural food in some areas, pushing bears into communities to search for food. Officials say prevention is now more important than ever. Taya Fass, Global News.
8: 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From the Global News Desk, I'm Darius Sargar.
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12: Welcome back to Weekends, heard across the Chorus Radio Network. There is a conversation to be had of over-reliance on artificial intelligence, and there might be a consideration that it could be negatively impacting how we learn and retain information. Wanted to have this conversation with Toby Grossman. He's a professor in computer science at the University of Toronto. He's also the co-founder and chief scientist of Axel, which is an AI venture studio. Toby, welcome to the program.
13: Thank you for having me.
12: I know that many people are saying that there is an over-reliance on AI as a whole, but is it negatively impacting how we learn and retain information?
13: It's a great question, and obviously a really important issue right now. absolutely there is a problem right now and a concern to be had. I observe this as a professor in the Department of Computer Science, seeing students certainly rely more and more on AI for gathering assistance for what they do. And not just in my courses, but across the department, what we see is students are doing better and better on take-home homework assignments. But then when it comes to midterms or exams where they're doing the work in class, we're seeing less knowledge retention. We're also seeing a problem with students entering the university system now, that the knowledge levels they have do seem to be decaying to some extent. And this likely is in part to the current over-reliance that students are forming with AI.
12: I remember when I was in, I think it was the third grade, I was starting to learn division. And long division was key because I got to see where the numbers go. And eventually I understood what it was like to create new numbers. I'm curious to know, from a retention issue, when we use AI, it does the thinking for us. Does this create a memory crisis in any way?
13: It certainly can. But I think what the important concept to understand is that AI in itself is not the cause for these potential over-reliances or memory decay issues, which can absolutely happen. It's the systems that are designed that leverage AI that can cause the issue. So for example, the way most students access AI right now is through chatbots, such as ChatGPT is obviously a very common one. And the way students choose to use those systems is ultimately what causes those issues. So our lab actually ran one of the first studies back in 2023 when these tools were first emerging, looking at this exact issue. If we broke up students into two groups, one where they had access to using AI and one where they did not, what would the impact be on their learning progress, but also on their retention? And we actually found something that was a little contradictory to what common thought was back then, and even now holds today, that the students that were using AI weren't necessarily doing worse in the post-study retention evaluations that we did. And when we dug further into it, it wasn't about whether or not they were using AI, but it was more about how they were using AI. So right now, a lot of students would go to a tool, they'll ask a question. If they just get the response and they paste it into their homework, basically without putting any additional thought, then yes, absolutely, that's going to cause issues with retention and memory decay. But what we found in our studies was a lot of the students were actually choosing to use the tools in more responsible ways. So for example, they were going back and forth with the AI, they were interrogating the results, they were taking little pieces at a time and then developing their own thought processes as they continued with the problem. And when we actually looked at the performance of those students, they actually did better. They did better than students that weren't using AI at all. Not only during the time they were using AI, but a week later when we did evaluations. So that led us to a really important finding, that it's not just, oh, we should not be using AI because it causes this problem, but we need to think very critically about how these tools are designed.
12: Toby, I would love to talk about LearnAid. This is something that, of course, now thousands use at the University of Toronto. Talk to me about this AI tutor and what it does to help students learn without necessarily handing them the answers.
13: Yeah, and I'm glad you asked, because it's a great segue from what I was just saying. Based on the findings of those studies, we designed a tool called LearnAid. It's basically an AI-enhanced teaching assistant that students can leverage during their semester and their coursework. It's been deployed into numerous courses at the University of Toronto and has had thousands of students using it. And it's basically designed to exactly align with the issue I was just mentioning. If students ask it a question, it will not just provide the answer, it'll provide guidance to allow students to arrive at the answer themselves, much like a skilled teaching assistant or instructor would do. If a student goes into an instructor's office for during office hour and they ask a question, an instructor is not just going to give them the answer. They're going to ask them, well, what do you think? What do you think the right approach is? Do you remember this topic I taught 2 weeks ago? How do you think that could help? And so LearnAid was designed to do the exact same thing. It prevent students from just sort of blindly copying and pasting results that they might do from other tools, but allow it. It starts to teach the students this important topic of AI literacy, of using some of your own judgment, but also interacting in deeper ways that engage you cognitively to arrive at the solutions yourself.
12: Tovi Grossman is a professor in computer science at the University of Toronto. He's also the co-founder and chief scientist of Axel, which is an AI venture studio. He's kind enough to join us here on Weekends, heard across the Chorus Radio Network. Tovi, the reason we're getting together is Canada's new federal AI strategy, AI for All. It promises that AI literacy will happen for 1 million post-secondary students and access to a trusted AI agent. I guess my question to you, Tovi, is what does trusted AI agent actually mean for the everyday Canadian, and why literacy is the entry point to building trust?
13: Yeah, really, really good question. It's exciting to see these new policies come out and these issues being taken very, very seriously. I think there's still a lot of questions that remain about these new policies and what will these actual trusted AI agents look like. So the intent is great. But the real question is, what are we going to put in front of the students and what will it look like? Mm-hmm. Trusted can mean many, many different things. Yeah. For example, where is the data being stored? That is one important aspect. So like how the actual underlying models are being developed, what's happening with the data, how are the models tuned to provide responses to the users that are using them has to do with trust as well. Are topics that should be moderated or potentially even censored based on the age of the students? That has another aspect of trust to do with the topic. Mm-hmm. In terms of literacy and learning, one of the aspects has to do with what we were just talking about, is are we using these systems to replace our own thinking and cognitive capabilities, or are we using these systems to enhance our own thinking and cognitive capabilities? And that's a very important part of trust as well. Because, for example, if I'm a parent and I have a student that is in high school, maybe, do I trust my student to use this AI tool to help with their homework? And if trust just means, oh, it's being stored on the right servers, or the data isn't being used to train other models, that certainly is an important aspect of trust. But I still don't have the trust that this is actually helping my child learn and to excel as they get to the job market, for example.
12: You know, it's a really refreshing conversation, Tovi, because as a guy that also teaches at a university, AI is kind of just the sin for all students, is that you just can't use it and you can't utilize it. And I teach in the journalism faculty, and I know that at the end of the day, they're going to use it whether I tell them to or not. So it's about how you approach it and how you allow them to have it work for you. Has your U of T LearnAid gone further? Because I think this is a lot of institutions looking for an answer, and I feel like you're kind of knocking on the door of it.
13: Absolutely. And we've had a lot of people reaching out to us, and we are planning to expand to additional institutions coming this fall semester. And we've had a lot of instructors and professors contact us with sort of reiterating the exact thesis that we're building upon LearnAid, which is instructors do recognize students are going to use AI, whether you allow them to or not. Yep. So why not provide them with a tool that helps develop their own AI literacy skills, but also helps them develop their knowledge and skill set within the course itself? And if it is designed responsibly and promotes responsible use of the AI, then you can actually put your students ahead of the game, because not only are they doing better in your course, but you're better preparing them for the workforce as well.
12: I'm glad we had this conversation because, like I said, I think there's a lot of misconceptions about AI and education. And then, of course, the government gets involved and says that they're going to handle it all. So this conversation, very valued. I really appreciate your insight on this, Tovi, and hopefully we'll speak again in the future.
13: All right. Thanks so much. It was great to talk.
12: Tovi Grossman, professor in the Department of Computer Science out at the University of Toronto, joining us here on Weekends. I'm Rob Fay. This is Weekends, heard across the Chorus Radio Network.
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12: Welcome back to Weekends, heard across the Chorus Radio Network. Well, if you've been listening to the show for the past couple of months, we had an independent filmmaker by the name of Eileen Cruz who stopped by the show because we wanted to know what it was like to be a filmmaker. Well, guess what? Eileen Cruz is back because she is now underway with her latest project, which she'll tell us about shortly. We're going to talk about the challenges that come with trying to raise funding for a film, which is something that I think is often overlooked and really is a big part of the conversation when you're trying to put your dreams on the big screen. Eileen, welcome back to the program.
26: Hi, Rob. Thank you so much for having me back.
12: Well, before we get into it, why don't you tell us a little bit about your latest project?
26: Okay, well, my latest project is called The Glass Sister, and it's inspired by my own personal experience of my younger brother has Williams syndrome. It's a rare genetic condition, And that just created a very unique dynamic within our family and specifically between him and I. And so in some ways, I couldn't really articulate what that relationship was. You just kind of react in the moment. And my brother, I would say his mental capacities

0: So you've got this tremendous story that I think a lot of people are going to connect with, and you've got a film crew that's ready to go. And then you all of a sudden say, okay, well, I'm the person at the end of this that has to get the funding. I've got to sell this. I've got to get it into festivals. There's a lot that goes into this behind the scenes. Have you found that being emotionally attached to this project actually helps you sell it, or does it make it harder to pitch?
1: Oh, that's such a great question. There's two ways to answer that. It is hard because it is a personal story, so it's like I'm putting my heart out there, and it's something that it is fictional, so it's not so much a biographical story. It's inspired by the different instances or interactions that I've had with my brother are in the script, but it's not actual a story that we've gone through in our personal life. But I think it's a lot easier because I just have to be myself. And I think people respond to when you are talking about something that means a lot to you, people respond to that authenticity. And so when they see that, they kind of automatically feel moved to support it because, in essence, it's not even so much as supporting the story, they're supporting me. Because a lot of my people that are supporting this film, that are joining us along on this journey, are people that know me personally. So I think, especially to them, to have them know that I'm sharing something that's very vulnerable to me, I think moves them to support it.
0: So the reason I asked you that question is there's always hard decisions. We call it the editing room floor, where there's certain things that you want to do, and then there's certain things that you can do because of, budgets and constraints and the reality of making a film. Is there pressure there in trying to be the business person on one hand and the storyteller on the other side?
1: Absolutely, for sure. And I think that's why I surrounded myself with four producers to handle the business side because, I'm obviously at the lead of raising the funds. I'm the face of this project, but I have an amazing team of producers that will be taking care of all the nitty-gritty behind the scenes and getting this film made, essentially the nuts and bolts, so that I can focus on right now the fundraising, but as we get into pre-production and production, it'll be on set directing and acting in it. Also, I'm working with my brother. So my brother is not an actor, obviously, but he's very comfortable in front of the camera. Thankfully, he's actually probably more confident than me in some ways because he's such a people person. When you surround yourself with people that are obviously vested in the project, but also have the expertise to handle the nuts and bolts, then that leaves me to take care of the creative side and just be able to focus on that.
0: Eileen Cruz is a Canadian independent filmmaker based out of Vancouver, and she's joining us on Weekends Heard Across the Chorus Radio Network. I know for a fact that you guys have been knocking on doors, trying to find locations, and trying to do it on in-kind conversations and just really putting your heart on your sleeve. This is something that I think is it's a mutually beneficial agreement. Like you get the location to shoot at, and they get the opportunity to help an independent filmmaker try to make good. And I think that there's some value in that for both sides.
1: Absolutely. I think this is the first project where we're having to go to locations, people I don't know. I mean, there's some locations, there's a house that I could probably find relatives that will pitch in and help me film this in their homes. But there's locations like a grocery store and a restaurant where we're having to reach out to people in the community. And I think it kind of boils down to the cause or the root of this story is, I think as a filmmaker, my biggest thing is telling stories that we don't typically hear, that's in the mainstream, specifically this term glass children. And even just, I've met people who I've shared the story where they realize they're a glass child or they realize their child is a glass child. And I think there's some awareness when you realize this, like a term like the glass child, it kind of allows us to have a conversation with people that we may feel a disconnect with. And I think perhaps we may find people, who donate their space that may have someone in their life that have been affected by this dynamic in their families. And I think oftentimes that's probably why people want to jump into the independent filmmaking world because it's not just about the film itself. It's like, what are the lives are we touching by showcasing their voices that haven't typically been heard already?
0: Well, Eileen, whether it's somebody who wants to donate food or a space or just want to become a part of your project,

0: What is the best way that they could help you do this and help you get to the finish line?
1: Well, we are fundraising right now on Indiegogo. So if people go to Indiegogo.com, they look up the Glass Sister, they will be able to find us. And right now we are currently, I think it's 62% funded. So we've got about less than 2 weeks away to the end of our campaign ends on August 10th. So we still have quite a bit to go. But I know there's a lot of people that are excited about the project. But yeah, we just love to get the word out there and get this project made.
0: Well, I think there's a lot of people listening today, all the way from Toronto to this conversation we're having here in Vancouver, that want to support Canadian and probably do connect with your story. Eileen, I wish you and your team nothing but success. Thank you for telling your story.
1: Thank you so much, Rob, for having me back.
0: I'll tell you this, being an independent filmmaker means carrying a dream that often asks more of you than you think you have. It is not only about finding the money or the gear, the crew, the time. It's just learning about to live with the voice that's in your head that keeps saying that you need just one more thing before you can actually begin, or before you can finish, or before you can finally let go and say that you're ready. That internal audit, and I can speak from experience, is half the battle because it will drain your momentum quietly. It will convince you to wait, and it will make every step feel incomplete. You look at the gaps in your budget constantly. There's always going to be a limit in your resources, and that long list of things that's still undone, it can absolutely feel like a mountain that is getting steeper instead of smaller. But independent filmmaking, I will say this, it is always asked for persistence before perfection. If you keep moving, even when the path is messy, the reward is out there. And I think that's why people who do get their stories onto the screen deserve real celebration. Because getting there isn't just about the talent, it's about the endurance and the courage to keep creating when so many things around you say that it would just be easier to stop. So, for every filmmaker that is still pushing forward, please know that there is value in knowing that the struggle itself is a part of the work and that the story is already taking shape the moment that you finally refuse to give up on it.
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17: Global News at 9. Good morning. I'm Darius Sargar. Vancouver police are investigating a targeted shooting by Spanish Banks Beach Saturday afternoon. The VPD say they were alerted just before 5 o'clock by callers who witnessed two masked men shoot at an occupied vehicle in a parking lot at the beach. A short time later, police swarmed a residential neighborhood near 49th Avenue and Prince Albert Street. Officers say they located and arrested one individual in connection to the shooting and that there are no known victims at this time. The incident remains under investigation. The BC Conservatives plan to share their first policy announcement in Surrey this morning. It's been a whirlwind week for Lauren Dirksen, named interim leader 2 days before BC NDP leader David Eby called the snap election. Dirksen made a notable appearance at the BC Lions game Friday night, flanked by former BC Premier Christy Clark and Saskatchewan Premier Scott Moe. The Tories named 10 more candidates for their slate Saturday, including Margarita Dovgall in Vancouver Yaletown and Daryl Cropp for Abbotsford Mission. It means that former MLA Rhian Gasper won't be running for the Conservatives in the riding she represented before stepping down to let Carolyn Finley run in a scrapped by-election. With the provincial election period underway, we're starting to see just how it is overshadowing municipal campaigns. Global's Jacob New explains.
18: Kelowna councillor candidate Davis Kyle says his door-knocking conversations have been dominated with provincial issues, and that's not the only problem.
19: Now there's all these people who are saying, well, we like you, we like what you're doing, but we know that, you know, I'm supporting this provincial candidate, and they need to put up signs, they need door-knockers, you know, they need volunteers too.
18: Some municipal candidates are even switching gears. White Rock Mayor Megan Knight has been named the BC Conservative candidate in Surrey South. She wasn't able to withdraw her name from the mayoral race before the official deadline, meaning her name could still be on the ballot. Fellow White Rock mayoral candidate Susan Baines.
20: If her name is there, it's really up to us to campaign. I mean, maybe there's signage that can help to clarify that at the elections office. But, you know, the early election is going to be starting fairly soon.
18: The city's chief elections officer says provincial approval is required to remove Knight's name from the mayoral ballot. Knight did not respond to our request for comment by deadline. Jacob New, Global News.
17: Several Islamic schools across the country, including here in British Columbia, are on high alert after receiving threats. The Muslim Association of Canada says an email threatening to, quote, slaughter Muslims was sent to schools under its administration over a 24-hour period. The 9 schools are in Ontario, BC, and Quebec. Officials say they are investigating the matter. The Orange Shirt Day Society and Vancouver Convention Center have created a dedicated space for people to learn about the impact of residential schools and the story behind Orange Shirt Day.
1: Residential school survivor Phyllis Webstad says seeing her story along the wall brings plenty of emotions.
21: It's healing for me, and I know healing for others as well.
1: This newly unveiled space is a joint initiative by the Orange Shirt Day Society and the Vancouver Convention Center, located in the building's Harbor Concourse, giving visitors the opportunity to learn about the impact of residential schools through an interactive display.
21: This picture in particular is of the St. Joseph Mission Indian Residential School. We called it the Mission, and three generations of my family attended there.
22: There you are.
21: Mm-hmm.
22: This seems powerful. What was going on
21: here? What was happening? Mm-hmm. We blanketed 53 survivors on that day. There's myself there, my cousin. This is my mother. Right here, and my aunt. And the idea with the quilt for survivors is to let them know that they are loved.
1: With Orange Shirt Day and the National Day for Truth and Reconciliation just days away, the permanent exhibit serves as a reminder that these stories need to remain visible all year round.
17: That's Global's Sophia Pirani reporting. Global News time is 9:04 outside CKNW in downtown Vancouver. It's 10 degrees. From the Global News Desk, I'm Darius Sargar.
5: This is The West Block on CKNW.
23: The threat to crucial telecommunications lines lying in Arctic waters is real. Earlier this year, NATO allies stopped a Russian submarine that was training to damage subsea cables in the Arctic. And a vessel with Russia's shadow fleet damaged four cables near the Baltics. Just a couple of examples of why northern nations, including Canada, are now pushing to increase security.
24: Any increased security in the north from Canada and its NATO allies is raising the hackles of the Kremlin. In September, Russian Foreign Minister Sergei Lavrov posted, "Such military activity in the far north poses a direct threat to Russia's security. It also increases the risk of incidents that could trigger an armed confrontation with potentially disastrous consequences." That warning from a senior Russian official whose leader isn't afraid to flex his newest military muscle. That's the Russian president announcing the laying down of the new nuclear icebreaker at the Baltic shipyard, which will bear the name Stalingrad. The Arctic used to be called high north, low tension. Now, not only has the security threat level escalated, but there's also a new potential target deep below the surface. One of the world's most critical pieces of infrastructure, invisible to most of us, is now in the Kremlin's sights. And no one knows that better than Russia's neighbors.
25: We know for many, many years that Russia has been focused on underwater infrastructure. They have capacity to operate, monitor, and, you know, if need be, interrupt.
24: Fiber optic cables are usually about the size of a garden hose and stretch more than 1.5 million kilometers around the globe, including on the Arctic Ocean floor, connecting our digital world. Our reliance on undersea cables is staggering. More than 95% of the world's international internet traffic runs through them, from video calls to bank transfers to emails, making these cables the new high-value target in Arctic security.
25: And there's a focus now on what is called, with a complex word, hybrid threats, which are threats a bit under the threshold of what would be an open military attack, but threats, sabotage, interference with, you know, modern societies, data systems, regularity of how our societies operate, but under the threshold of that kind of major military assault.
24: The cables also carry highly sensitive government and military security information. The race is on to protect those lifelines from breaches, including building an undersea research center, Project Arctic Sentinel by German sub-builder TKMS and General Dynamics Mission Systems Canada, to develop advanced surveillance specifically for Arctic waters. There's also a planned robotic network. Defense Research and Development Canada is working with universities like Dalhousie to build robotic networks capable of constant under-ice monitoring. The Canadian Arctic Suite of Sensors program will focus on tracking submarine intruders. This defense initiative plans autonomous sensors to monitor possible underwater threats. And a project called Quantum Undersea Awareness combines quantum LIDAR, which uses lasers to create 3D models, with autonomous surface vehicles to deliver underwater images 10 times clearer than what we have now. Joining us now to discuss is Canada's Foreign Affairs Minister, Anita Anand. Thank you so much for joining us, Minister.
0: Thanks
24: in the midst of
0: me,
24: a
0: Jeff.
24: Very busy moment, so I appreciate that. You know, an unsettling moment for foreign affairs, unsettling moment for Arctic security. I want to start talking to you about that. And concerns around fiber optic cables, these lifelines that ordinary Canadians use, government, military, many of which run through our Arctic, which, you know, given what we've seen from Russia recently, these suspected sabotage attacks targeting outside of Ukraine, NATO members in Europe, you know, raising concerns about this kind of critical infrastructure. So I wanted to ask you what, in terms of how Canada is prepared to respond hypothetically to that sort of thing, if we were to see a security breach, for example, targeting the fiber optic cables in the Arctic.
0: It's a good question. Fully cognizant of the infrastructure issues, including regarding undersea cables and the security risks that accompany that critical infrastructure. And I was participating in a session on maritime security at the United Nations just 2 days ago. And in fact, the issue of undersea cables was front and center with countries around the world. It's not just the Arctic region that is at issue, but undersea cables from around the world that connect our communication networks and us as allies and partners. And so, yes, we are prepared to respond. You know that we are increasing our commitment to national defense and security, $80 billion, in fact, in last year's budget. But in addition, critical infrastructure that is needed to defend and protect our country, including with regard to the preservation of critical infrastructure.
24: And if there were a breach targeting fiber optic cables, does Canada even have the capacity to respond?
0: Of course we do, and we are seen to be a leader in this area. I want to mention the Undersea Underwater Dark Vessel Program. This is a program run out of the Department of Fisheries and Oceans, and it is a program that we are known for around the world. For example, when I was in Philippines and meeting with my Filipino counterpart, she specifically requested additional potential support with our Dark Vessel Program. So we're known around the world for expertise in oceans generally, as well as in undersea cables. And the work that we're doing collectively with countries is to say, how can we cooperate? How can we collaborate to ensure that our oceans are safe and well protected?
24: Coming back to Arctic security, obviously the threat environment in the North has changed pretty dramatically, not only with the Russian aggression, but I think, you know, Canadians and our allies might have assumed that, God forbid, if there were some sort of an attack from the North, that the Americans would come to everyone's defense and have our back. Obviously, those assumptions have been upended now, and it's not sure what to expect from the administration in Washington. So how is Canada's strategy evolving now to adapt to this new threat environment in the North?
0: Okay, that assumption isn't completely accurate. I just came from the UN. We had a meeting with the A7. And in particular, this meeting was called by Secretary Rubio of all Arctic countries, minus Russia. And we had a frank conversation about the collective need to work together on Arctic security. And so the United States is very much at the table in this conversation. And one of the ongoing dialogues that Secretary Rubio and I have had specifically, I raised it in our bilateral meeting in Washington, D.C. on August 20th, is in fact, how can Canada and the United States ensure that our shared interests in the Arctic are advocated, are worked on within the confines of multilateral organizations, including NATO. And so whether it is on those procurements that I mentioned or whether it is on that multilateral piece, we are at the table with the United States on defense and security. And I look forward to working with Secretary Rubio and the rest of the members of the Arctic Council minus Russia in order to ensure that our collective defense and security is advocated for. I did travel to Nuuk, Greenland earlier this year. We opened a Canadian consulate under our Arctic foreign policy that we've issued in 2024, and we will be opening a consulate in Anchorage, Alaska. Another sign of the work that Canada and the United States will continue to do together in the Arctic. My final point would be with regards to the threat environment, and you opened your question with this very important point. Yes, the threat environment has changed significantly. The Russian threat is moving further and further north towards the Arctic Circle. The threat environment has shifted significantly since the further invasion of Ukraine by Russia in 2022. And we all have to be alive to that. And so while Canada has Operation Reassurance on the eastern flank, we cannot forget that NATO, the North Atlantic Treaty Organization, should have a view that is based on a strategic assessment of the North and the Arctic in order to ensure that we are well defended and protected in terms of the Arctic, not only on the eastern flank.
2: Minister, thanks so much for your time today. Really appreciate it.
0: Thank you so much, Jeff.
2: With more on Arctic threats, we're joined by Whitney Lackenbauer from the North American and Arctic Defense and Security Network. Thanks so much for joining us.
3: Well, thanks for having me on the show.
2: So we're talking about Arctic security generally, and also specifically about these fiber optic cables that run through the Arctic. And we've seen recent examples where these cables have been damaged and potentially targeted by Russian and Chinese ships elsewhere in the world. So what about Canada, the Canadian Arctic? How vulnerable are these fiber optic cables in Canada's north?
3: Well, I think there's a bit of irony embedded here that one of the constant concerns and frustrations expressed by Northern Canadians, we don't have enough cables. We don't have enough fiber optic running through our north. So from that standpoint, it's perhaps not as acute a concern as, say, some of our allied and partner nations in the Baltic countries around the Baltic Sea. We're seeing a lot of activity disrupting this kind of critical communication infrastructure. But that said, we've seen disruptions in our telecommunications networks in the Canadian Arctic and North due to environmental disasters. And there is this lingering feeling that although it's very unlikely that we're going to have a military invasion of Canada, I mean, that's almost preposterous to try and imagine, we are likely going to see more disruption activities undertaken by competitors and adversaries who just want to destabilize us. So if I were thinking through their eyes, this is the kind of infrastructure that you'd want to be disrupting just because it first of all, upsets Canadians. It perhaps starts to undermine our faith in our institutions. And at the same time, just causes a whole bunch of resources to be redirected towards the north to come in and deal with these disruptions.
2: So in light of these sabotage incidents that we've seen of late in Europe, is Canada prepared to respond in that type of a scenario?
3: I think we are definitely awakened to these threats. I think for a lot of Canadians, this is still something that we're really internalizing, the fact that we need to think in terms of what our Nordic allies refer to as total defense. We need to think about military defenses, but also about comprehensive security. So thinking about all the different elements of our societies that are integrated, all of our different transportation systems, communication systems, health systems, that all of these things need to be protected. And that, again, while it's unlikely that we're going to face what the military folks would call a kinetic attack, like an armed attack blowing things up in Canada, instead, we do face vulnerabilities in terms of our systems that we rely upon as Canadians.
2: Whitney Lackenbauer, thanks for your time. Appreciate it.
3: Thank you.
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23: He's been called the accidental CDS, the former chief of the defense staff who parachuted into that role after the previous general stepped aside, embroiled in allegations of sexual misconduct. The Canadian Armed Forces was facing one of the most public, contentious, and controversial chapters in its history. General Wayne Eyre steered the CAF through those turbulent waters, but has also been very open about the challenges the forces continue to face, detailing many of them in his new book titled Into the Breach, A Soldier's Journey. And we are joined here on the West Block by General Wayne Eyre. Great to see you, sir. Thanks so much for joining
33: us. Well, thanks for having me, Jeff, and congratulations on the new job.
23: Thank you very much, and congratulations on the new book. Back at you. Fascinating read. I want to ask you about it. As you note yourself in this book, it's not often that we get a memoir from a senior member of the Canadian Armed Forces. Why did you want to write this book? What was the message you wanted
33: to
23: send?
33: You know, firstly, we do not have a tradition in Canada's military going back to Confederation of generals and admirals capturing their experience, capturing histories, much to the lament of many of our military historians. So I wanted to capture history. I wanted to showcase the great work that our people in uniform have done around the world. I wanted to capture some of the lessons that I've experienced so others can learn from it. And as we mentioned, as we were talking before the interview, it was very cathartic. You know, my own form of post-retirement therapy to relive the 40 years of ups and downs and experiences.
23: Yeah, ups and downs. And a lot of those downs that you describe in the book, sort of this constant theme of the Canadian forces and unpreparedness, not being ready for the moment. We've heard from our current Prime Minister now, Mark Carney, talking about generational transformation of the Canadian Armed Forces. We're hearing the slogans rebuild, rearm, reinvest in the Canadian Armed Forces. You've heard this sort of thing before. How convinced are you from what you've seen and heard from the government?
33: Well, first of all, on the theme of readiness, and that is a theme that permeates throughout the book, because my experience has been right from the closing days of the Cold War through the former Yugoslavia, through deployments in Afghanistan. We did not have enough of people, equipment, the right equipment, the right capabilities, resources. And so it's not just a recent phenomenon. This has been decades in the making, and it's going to take a while to build our readiness up to where it needs to be. And in readiness, what I mean is our ability to respond fast enough, with enough forces for long enough to whatever crisis is at hand. I am hopeful. You know, I'm seeing the right signals coming out of government that this much-needed investment is going to continue. It should have happened some time ago, because it is going to take some time. The real danger, the critical vulnerability that the government is going to face, is if the berating from south of the border changes and the very real threats to our country remain, the government will lose their social license to continue. And that's why they need to lead through this moment, continue to educate Canadians on the very real threats to our sovereignty, our security, and our way of life.
2: You mentioned, you know, there was a lot of pressure for a long time for Canada to reach its NATO defense spending targets, 2% of GDP. Now we've, you know, hit it, according to the government, and are now talking about 5% GDP. Are you content with what you've seen in that respect?
33: We need a sense of urgency, you know, much more of a sense of urgency in getting things done. The future, or the security environment is changing so rapidly. You know, whether it's geopolitical reordering, whether it's technology, whether it's climate change, all of those means there's multiple future scenarios that we could face and need to be prepared for. In the face of that uncertainty, the nation's ultimate insurance policy is its military. And so getting things done as quickly as possible in terms of capability procurement, essential.
2: Obviously, a big part of our security is Arctic security, and it's a topic you discuss in this book as well, and that we've been discussing on this program already today. We've seen announcements on Arctic security from the current government, but you know, this a lot of this sort of you described the day in 2022 when the Trudeau government announced new funding for Arctic security, and that funding has essentially been sort of reannounced in various forms over the past few years, including most recently as earlier this year. How are you feeling about our readiness to protect the Arctic?
33: We're not there yet, and for most of our history, Canadian history, we have had the luxury of being surrounded by three oceans. One permanently frozen, and a benign superpower to the south. And we have created security by what I call in the book, away games. Well, now the home game, ensuring security, like most militaries in the world, focused on the national defense of their nation, in their nation, and the approaches to it. And that's going to be much more resident in our strategic culture going forward as we focus on those home games. And let's face it, the Arctic is becoming more of a contested environment. With increased access comes increased interest in everything from security to resource exploitation. And with that increased interest comes increased opportunities for tension, for confrontation. I'm worried about China's aspirations in the Arctic. They are partnering much more with Russia, which has traditionally been a wedge issue between the two. Russia is the junior partner, a vassal, if you will. You see Chinese investments along Russia's northern coast. That is astride the northern sea route. Their aim is transit routes and resource exploitation. You know, Russia's aim is. And it's deep in their psychology. You know, Russia's aim is to continue to expand there as well. And the two in partnership can present a pretty significant security threat in the decades ahead.
2: You're obviously no stranger to armed conflict after your long career with the military. But when you got the big job, the top job at the armed forces, a hostile environment of a different kind, I imagine, given the tensions and the issues that the armed forces was facing at that moment, obviously, with the sexual misconduct allegations and culture issues. When you reflect on that, as you do in this book, what are your reflections and what do you make of the progress that has or perhaps hasn't been made within the armed forces? From the outside looking in, we see, you know, a woman in the top job now. But you know, looking beyond that, what do you make of the progress that's been made?
33: So I refer to that period as a polycrisis. You know, crisis stacked upon crisis stacked upon crisis, which was really limiting decision bandwidth of decision makers. You know, so specifically with creating a respectful climate for all. Well, history is going to be the judge. of whether or not we were ultimately successful. I am heartened by what I'm hearing, what I'm seeing in terms of creating that respectful climate. You know, some have said that you can either have a respectful climate or you can have operational efficiency. Well, that's a false dichotomy because operational efficiency is predicated on teamwork. The ways that we are making teams based on the rapidly changing Canadian society is changing. And so it is an operational imperative that we do this.
2: General Wayne Eyre, great to see you. Thank you so much again for taking the time for us and congratulations again on the book.
33: Well, thank you.
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19: Global News, I'm Daria Sargar. With the provincial election underway, we're starting to see how it's overshadowing municipal campaigns. Kelowna Councillor candidate Davis Kyle says beyond losing volunteers, his door-knocking conversations have been dominated with provincial issues. At the same time, some municipal candidates switching gears completely. White Rock Mayor Megan Knight has been named the BC Conservative candidate in Surrey South. She wasn't able to withdraw her name from the mayoral race before the official deadline, meaning her name could still be on the ballot. The city's chief elections officer says provincial approval is required to remove Knight's name from the mayoral ballot. Knight did not respond to our request for comment by deadline. Following a two-day visit this week from Chinese President Xi, the Trump administration now touting a series of economic moves where both countries would move to ease tariffs between the two, impacting tens of millions of dollars in products.
20: The White House says China will ease tariffs on American agricultural products, fish and seafood, logs and wood products, cosmetics and medical devices, while the U.S. is set to lower tariffs on Chinese consumer products, small appliances, toys, holiday decorations, and children's car seats. And in a boost to coal country, the White House says China will buy at least 10 million metric tons of American coal in each of the next 2 years.
19: That's ABC's Stephen Portnoy reporting. In the weather forecast today, mainly sunny, a high of 16 degrees in Metro Vancouver, 20 degrees inland. Tonight, it will be clear, becoming partly cloudy overnight, a low of 8 degrees. Monday, a mix of sun and cloud throughout most of the afternoon, then rain overnight, a low of 12, then rain again on Tuesday. 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
0: Well, if you enjoy traveling or learning about other countries, but maybe you just don't have the time or the resources to take that trip around the world, fear not, because the Vancouver Writers Festival is kind of bringing the world to us this year. Authors from more than 20 countries will be taking part in the festival, coming from all over the place. And the subjects that are being covered in these books, those are also very vast. Joining me to talk about the upcoming festival is Leslie Hertig, Artistic Director at the Vancouver Writers Fest. Leslie, great to have you back on the show. Thank you for being here.
3: Thanks for having me.
0: I love talking about this every time that comes around. It's time for the festival. I know a lot of different authors, again, coming from different countries this year. What can you tell us about what's going to be happening at the festival this time?
3: We are excited that this is our biggest festival ever. We have over 95 events featuring over 150 authors, and it's true. We have 23 different countries represented, so authors coming from Korea, France, New Zealand, Scotland, Ireland, and on and on. But really, I want to point out that our focus is on Canadian books, Canadian authors from coast to coast as well.
0: All right. Yes, we never want to forget about the homegrown talent and the amazing Canadian authors that we have as well. So this is the biggest festival. That must be quite exciting that the festival keeps growing.
3: Yes, it really does. And I think there might be a reason for that. We are living in a time when intelligent dialogue is more important than ever. And when we get these writers on our stages, we find that the conversations that are happening feel impactful to the audience. Audience members tell us they come away with new ideas about the world around us, with new ways to combat some of their fears or some of the things that have been holding them in place. Others read just for the pure enjoyment and escape of it all. And again, these conversations that we have and the authors we represent on the stages give everyone almost a feeling of a vacation, a mini vacation, an escape from it all.
0: That's a really interesting way of putting it. Even with it being the largest festival, it must be a huge task to figure out who's going to be at the festival, who didn't make the cut. How do you even go about tackling that and whittling it down so you have the list, the final list of authors that will be taking part?
3: That's a good question. And planning for the next festival, which incidentally is our 40th annual next year, begins the day that this festival in 2026 ends. We have very good relationships with small, medium, and large publishers who pitch us incredible new titles that are coming out in the coming seasons. And we extend invitations quite vastly and widely and see who we are able to encourage to Granville Island. The truth is there are many different wonderful literary festivals around the world and across Canada. There's a lot of competition for these authors. And when we can nab a few big headliners, we are feeling pretty happy.
0: Do you find people come to festivals like this? Do they come because they're already familiar with an author and they want to meet that author in person or they want to go to a reading? Or do people come to a writer's festival to discover new authors?
3: I think with a special event where there's just a singular author, most of the people are coming because they're attracted to that particular author and they love their body of work or the new book that's come out. But the magic of a festival is that you can buy multiple tickets and go from event to event to event. You might go and see some events that are with authors that you already know about, but when you're at a festival, you will ultimately discover emerging writers, writers you've never heard of before from different parts of the world. And these combinations of both emerging and established writers on stages give audience members a new view to books that they want to read. Our bookstore is very busy that week.
0: I was just going to ask, does that then translate into sales? And people maybe have been waiting for the festival to purchase a book. Do you see that connection between the two?
3: I think so. Our official bookseller for Festival Week is Black Bond Book Warehouse, and they open up a pop-up bookstore on Granville Island that has all of our authors' work. One of the great things is that we're situated kind of close to the holidays. We find that our audience members come to the bookstore to pick up signed copies of these incredible books that then they can give away over the holidays to loved ones or just collect for themselves. I don't think there's anything better than getting a signed copy of a book by an author that you adore for your collection.
0: No, that's a very thoughtful gift indeed. Do you find, too, with festivals like this, when you talked about some of the kind of the big events, and I know there are many events that are already sold out. So what are the ones, not that it's better than others, but do those kind of get people in the door when somebody sees a writer and recognizes the name?
3: Yes, for sure. That's a good way of thinking about it. We try to, at the festival, we try to give those sort of big established writers their own events so that you can go and listen to them in conversation. But we also try to add them to additional events where perhaps they are in conversation with an emerging writer, or perhaps they are in an event that doesn't have anything to do with their current book, but is looking at a broader, a wider issue that the audience might be interested in examining more closely.
0: Is it an opportunity as well to, like you said, people have their favorites and maybe they are drawn to their favorites, but do you encourage people, or is it a good place to maybe try something that you've never picked up in a bookstore, or try go to a reading or go to an event with something that maybe you know absolutely nothing about and see if maybe you've been missing it?
3: Yes, I love that suggestion that you just made. Absolutely. I mean, I think if you asked the average person, perhaps they would say that poetry isn't the first thing that they would grab off the shelf, or poetry wouldn't be the first event that they go to. But I can tell you that, myself included, when I go to a poetry event at the Vancouver Writers Festival, I come away in awe of those writers and the way that they express the world around us. So would I normally go and pick poetry off the shelf and sit with it for a few hours? Maybe not. Maybe I'm more interested in fantasy or history or other genres like that. But to go and examine a new genre and to learn from some new authors that you haven't met before, that's where the magic happens.
0: Very, very interesting. I would imagine a festival like this as well also appeals to and brings out a lot of aspiring writers. Is it a place where people try and get advice or try and kind of immerse themselves in that world?
3: Yes, for sure. Almost all of our events have a Q&A element to them, and we often have emerging writers or people who are thinking of starting writing asking questions about craft. That's an important part of these conversations. People want to know from the pros how they can encourage their own writing process.
0: You mentioned, I wanted to go back to something you said, that there are books for sale with the Black Bond book warehouse pop-up, that there are signed copies. Can people bring, if they happen to already have a book by a certain author and the author is doing a signing, can they bring their own books to the event?
3: Yes, almost always. Our authors are very happy to sign backlist books as well. Sometimes we need to manage those lineups if they're really long and ask that, you know, only one or two books get signed. But generally speaking, authors are very happy to sign their books.
0: All right. I just realized that, yeah, if you were at one with an author who had written many books, you could be there for a while if everybody brings right. All of the ones that they own. What can you say about the events? Maybe for people who aren't familiar with the festival, what to expect? How long do the events go for? What types of events are there?
3: Well, if you happen to be an educator, I can tell you that on the Tuesday, Wednesday, and Thursday of the festival, during the daytime, we have some incredible events for students. Lots of yellow school buses pulling up to Granville Island, but we also live stream all of our youth events right across British Columbia, so check those out. In the evenings, you will find anything from one-on-one conversations with some of those more established writers to panel conversations. Some of our events have a musical element in addition to the conversation. We have one event called the Literary Cabaret that has a whole band behind it. Our first event of the season on the Sunday night is with Barbara Kingsolver, and there will be a pianist at that event, so some music added to that. And then we also have events that have food attached to them as well on the Sunday. So there's a little bit of everything across genres, but also across presentation style with these events. Some of them are in small theaters, about 100 people, right up to those really big events, for instance, at the Orpheum with Barbara Kingsolver. There's something all the way in between across the 95 events.
0: All right. And is the best thing for people to do to check out the website if people want to learn more about what's in store this year?
3: Please check out our website. 17 of our events have sold out already, but there's still plenty to choose from. So have a look at that. Check out our social media site as well for updates on what's hot and what's going quickly. And new this year, we have a bedtime story hotline. So that's going to be kind of fun. You can dial a number to hear a bedtime story from a festival author.
0: Oh, very, very interesting. Well, Leslie, we will leave it there. I know it's very busy as you are getting ready for this year's festival, but thank you for joining us and giving us a bit of a preview.
3: Thank you so much.
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1: Diesel prices hit an all-time record high late last week. We're talking $3 a liter in some parts of Vancouver. And this, of course, should worry you. Every single thing that moves on a truck, your food, your medicine, your heating oil, is about to cost a lot more. We're talking about the kind of price shock that ripples through the entire economy. And one of the things we wanted to ask is, why is this happening? Is it just simply a case of what's happening in the Middle East, or is it something a whole lot deeper? Well, joining us now to talk about skyrocketing diesel prices is Dan McTagg, president of Canadians for Affordable Energy. Dan, thank you so much for your time.
2: Oh, thanks for having me, Jazz.
1: Well, lots to talk about here. Last week, diesel in some parts of Vancouver hit $3 a liter. What's driving this?
2: Well, it's a shortage of oil, shortage of gasoline, and definitely a shortage of diesel. And while you can play the game of suppressing oil because it can be valued by paper transactions on markets, the reality of new role of short sellers and algorithms and very large positions, financial positions taken. You can't do the same thing for gasoline, jet, and diesel fuel because you either have it or you don't, and the world right now doesn't. And you can chalk that up not just to the ongoing Straits of Hormuz, Iran, U.S. situation, but also the nearby, geographically speaking, of course, Bab el-Mandeb, Houthis shutting down more of that alternative choke point and attacking some of Saudi Arabia's alternative pipelines, the so-called east-west pipeline to Yanbu, and then Ukraine's success in targeting several Russian refineries. Why is that important? The three top exporters in the world of diesel,

0: have enough at potentially?
1: We won't have enough to go around. That's correct, because it's also a proxy. It's also used for heating oil. It's used as furnace oil. It's used for industrial. All our ships run on. So you have diesel, jet fuel, and what they call furnace oil or heating oil. Some people refer to it as their fuel oil. And in various parts of the world, it's used for industrial purposes. It's used, you know, at the low end for jets and all of the modes of transport I've mentioned. And it is, of course, our economic engine. It's the global workhorse when it comes to fuels. And it gets very little attention, very little respect. But this is different, and it's different because, Jazz, if I were to compare this year versus last year, whether it's Vancouver or Toronto or Atlantic Canada or anywhere in between, diesel is now 125% higher than it was this time last year, and we're not even entering the season where diesel demand goes through the roof as a result of using it for furnace oil and to keep a lot of people warm around the world.
0: So when people say... that this increase, particularly of diesel, is a secret killer of the North American economy. Some would argue, well, that's dire language, but this is specifically because this particular fuel moves so many of our goods from food to retail to everything, and jet fuel, as you say. I mean, this is what drives the global economy is the diesel and gets the movement of goods.
1: It does, and nothing gets built without it. Think here of construction, forestry, mining, you know, and any kind of form of transportation, any form of shipping, all supply chains rely on it. Agriculture, of course, now that farmers are getting into the season where they're removing, harvesting their crops, it means that the higher price will inevitably and almost instantaneously be passed on more than what we've been paying up to now. And so, you know, we saw the war start at U.S. and Iran. Prices went up. Saw diesel in the $1.90, $2.10, $2.15 range, but it's since catapulted way above that. And although prices may come down very much in the near and short term, the longer term means that as temperatures drop and northern hemispheric economic activity begins to use more, there's just less of it. And, you know, not thinking about it, ignoring it, has you know, extraordinarily significant consequences for all levels of government. Who think of it here, your municipality, your trucks, your garbage trucks, your snow plows in eastern Canada, all of these things run on trucks that are driven by diesel. And so you know, it's nice to say that I got an alternative to gasoline. I don't either don't drive drive less drive an EV. The same cannot be said for diesel. And you cannot move products in this country at scale using pixie dust, good intentions, hydrogen, or any other form of alternative, so-called renewable. Diesel is the global workhorse, the global economic workhorse, and it being $3 a liter before the season begins is a very ominous sign, not just for Canada, but also the United States. They broke all records this morning, $6.90 for a gallon across the United States. So although it's higher in Canada because of taxation, and a weak Canadian dollar. Remember something, because it takes 140.4, or actually it's 140.21 Canadian cents, that's according to the Bank of Canada this morning, or this afternoon, that adds about 62 cents a liter to the price of diesel. So not having a petro-loony, a loony that where we can show the world we can get more energy to markets, for all those who've said for many years, oh, let's just leave it in the ground, well, leaving it in the ground comes at a real cost, and that isn't just in terms of transport delivery, also the cost of everything we take for granted, including food and all goods that we consume in this country.
0: Where do you see prices going this week?
1: In the short term, it's good news for diesel. It drops 8 cents a liter on Wednesday. That's probably the best you can get. We'll have to see what happens overnight. There is a lot of movement, a lot of discussion about, once again, things might be settling down a little bit in the Middle East, but not so in Ukraine, Russia. Nevertheless, on Wednesday, that 295, 296, 294 will be like 287, 286. So that gets a little bit better, nowhere near where we need to be. And unfortunately for gasoline, by the looks of it, it's up 6 cents a liter from 206, 208, which is where it is today, throughout Vancouver, all the way to 212, 214. So gas up today or tomorrow. Don't wait until Wednesday.
0: And just to put in the context of diesel, so if it, let's say it's around $2.95 a liter, where was it a year ago or 2 years ago?
1: Yeah, I'm looking at $1.48 is what we were paying this time.

0: from last year. So it's literally doubled.
1: Wow. 148. Unbelievable.
0: Yeah.
1: Unbelievable.
0: It is. And it's no one would have thought that that was the case. They would have thought oil would have been the one to go up. But look, I put it in there's a way in which economists look at these things, and they say barrel of oil equivalent. Oil may be trading for $100, $99, $101, but diesel's trading for $210, $210 a barrel. So it's shot up, and it's you can't play games, and you can't have people doing funny little trades to try to prevent and to short sell to make some money and forcing the price down to where you have to cover that. With diesel, as I mentioned, that's that either you have it or you don't. You go to buy diesel on the market somewhere in the world, whoever should have it, you're paying the full rate. And today, that's fortunately, it's only about $4.90 a gallon. Last week was $5.33. The week before was back in the $4.50 range. But that's compared to this time last year. On the spot market last year at this time, diesel was selling for about $2.30 a gallon U.S. So you see now it's well over double, and in some cases, 25% above that doubling. So 125% year over year. And by any stretch, no matter how you slice it, it's going to leave quite an impact on every consumer, and every policymaker and economist in this country has to finally pay attention to the fuel that gets no respect, to use a Rodney Dangerfield analogy.
1: Well, I'm sure it's getting a lot of attention now in Ottawa. I know they've cut back the fuel excise tax, but that's very small compared to the jump, as you say, by 100%. Dan, as always, really appreciate your insight. Thank you so much.
0: Great to be here. Thanks for having me, Jazz.
2: That's Dan McTagg, president of Canadians for Affordable Energy, talking about diesel prices hitting an all-time record high last week. Looks like the prices are dropping over the next few days. Not much. I mean, they're very high. And as Dan said, $1.48 last year this time. And we're hovering around $3 a liter right now.
3: Compelling. Provocative. This is the best of 730 CKNW. In case you missed it.

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14: Global News at 10. Good morning. I'm Darius Sargar. Vancouver police are investigating a targeted shooting by Spanish Banks Beach Saturday afternoon. The VPD say it happened before 5 o'clock. A caller says they saw two masked men shoot at an occupied vehicle in the parking lot at the beach. Shortly after, police swarmed a residential neighborhood near 49th and Prince Albert Street. Officers say they arrested an individual in connection to the shooting. There are no known victims at this time. At least three BC communities are dealing with the closure of their respective emergency departments this weekend. Tumbler Ridge, Merritt, and New Denver. The persistent problem prompting residents in Tumbler Ridge to once again hold a rally on Saturday, demanding that a solution must be found. Community members in Tumbler Ridge are pushing for a return to 24/7 care. About a year ago, Northern Health announced they were permanently closing the ER. Residents rallied and signed a petition to reverse that decision. Now, the center operates 7 days a week from 8 a.m. to 7 p.m. But after that, locals have to drive more than an hour to get emergency medical treatment. Rally organizer Nicole Nuxana.
15: I've heard of a gentleman who stayed home all weekend with pain in his left arm, thinking, I pulled something, I'll go in Monday. I'm not going to bother someone to drive me out of town. He was having a heart attack all weekend at home alone.
14: Here's BC NDP leader David Eby.
16: There's a shortage of healthcare workers, and the consequence of that is paid disproportionately by rural communities. We've been working hard on that. Part of the solution is the new medical school in Surrey. The new class is there right now. And the immediate impact is recruiting health professionals from the United States.
14: While organizers acknowledge that additional mental health and support services were brought in following February's mass shooting, they now feel left behind and left to suffer. A conservationist in Hope is speaking out after a mother bear and cub ended up wandering into a local pharmacy last weekend. The sow ended up being put down by the Conservation Officer Service. TFS spoke to Lydia Coote with the Hope Black Bear Committee.
17: It's been almost a week since a mother bear and her cub wandered into a pharmacy in Hope. The bears eventually made their way back outside without incident. The province says the sow had a conflict history with the area and was euthanized because of public safety concerns. The cub was released back into the wilderness. That decision is now raising questions with Coot, who is chair of the Hope Mountain Black Bear Committee. She has written the province asking how the cub was assessed, why rehabilitation wasn't considered, and whether wildlife rehabilitation centers were contacted.
18: I think it would have been more humane for a cub to be euthanized instead of having it dropped off out in the wilderness.
17: The Ministry of Environment and Parks says the decision to release the cub was made by provincial wildlife biologists. The ministry would not answer our questions about the concerns raised this week, citing the election and its current caretaker status. Wildlife experts say wildfires, drought, and poor berry crops have reduced natural food in some areas, pushing bears into communities to search for food. Officials say prevention is now more important than ever. TFS Global News.
14: Global News time is 10:03. I'm Darius Sargar.
19: Welcome to the Couch Potatoes radio show and podcast. I'm Brett McGarry. This week, I can't wait to tell you about the movie that I watched this week because it lives up to the hype and then some. Plus,
20: I'm Jeff Braun. Reacher's adventure has ended for another year, but his friends has begun. And I rediscovered an old favorite franchise this week. Plus,
19: it is a busy weekend at the movies with four new ones, one new-ish, and one I can't believe I forgot to mention last week. I was so excited on the weekend when I started going through the streamers to see if they had any new movies. And when I opened Prime Video, right there on the homepage was a movie I have been dying to see. One of the biggest hits of the year that came out of nowhere. Obsession.
21: Have you ever actually flirted with Nikki?
22: I'm gonna go get some shots.
21: I'll come with you if she means this much to you. And I know she does. Say, Nikki, I think we should grab a drink sometime.
23: Nikki, wait, I was gonna ask you,
22: What?
23: I lost my train of thought.
22: Hi.
23: Good night. What else?
21: Why?
23: One wish, Willow. You only get one wish. I wish Nikki Freeman loved me more than anyone in the entire world.
19: She came back right after he snapped the one wish Willow. So it's about this guy. He's got a big crush on this girl. He makes a wish with the aforementioned one wish Willow that he bought in a crystals store. And it worked. But did it work too well?
24: It's weird how you two are dating all of a sudden.
25: I love you so much.
26: Jeez, what kind of spells you put on her?
19: Right? It did not take him long to realize that some desires come at a dark and sinister price.
0: Nikki?
23: I love you. I love you.
0: I love you.
23: I love you!
1: I was calling to see if there's a way I can cancel a wish.
2: I'm sorry, we don't really do that.
1: So she's just stuck like this forever?
2: Well, yeah, I mean, as long as you live.
1: As long as I live?
19: So it's a monkey's paw kind of story, like the classic short story from 1982 that got done for a Simpsons Halloween episode where Homer was, he got the monkey's paw and some Froggert, the whole be careful what you wish for kind of thing. So first of all, let's talk about this movie's box office, because it cost a reported $750,000 to make. And it opened in May as the summer movie season was kicking off. And when I saw the trailer, I thought, well, that looks cool, but I've never heard of any of these people. It's probably just going to get, you know, sort of demolished. And it had a decent opening weekend, $17 million. Its domestic total was $263 million. And its worldwide total, $519.4 million. What a return on investment. Meant to look up the movies with the best returns on investment. I'm guessing the Blair Witch Project's got to be in there. The first Paranormal Activity has to be in there as well. 93% on Rotten Tomatoes with the critics and 94% with the fans. As far as how was it? So I had high expectations. Everybody who's seen it has been raving about how great it is. So I tried to sort of temper my expectations. They were smashed. It was amazing. I had so much fun watching this movie. And what made it particularly special is watching it, you're watching stars being born, particularly in the actor playing the, you know, the Indy Navaretti is her name, the one who is the subject of the wish. She's incredible, incredible. And they've actually launched a campaign for her for the Oscars. They're going to try to get her in for Best Actress, and well-deserved. I would love to see it. I wouldn't be surprised if she wins it, to be quite frank. She's so good. Not to suggest that her co-lead, her male counterpart, was terrible or anything. Michael Johnston is his name. He was great too, but Indy Navaretti, easily the standout in the cast. And as well, the director, Curry Barker is his name. This is only his second movie, I believe, and we'll get to his background in just a moment as well. Another thing I loved about this movie, the camera work is so cool. It it's incredible the way they managed to shoot her where she's backlit and her face is in shadow. They do this multiple times. It just makes it really creepy. And they also hold the camera on a lot of shots and just let the shot linger. And in this case, they do it for uncomfortably long times where you're kind of thinking like, okay, please cut, please cut, please go to something else. No, okay, you're going to make me continue to watch it. And it works so well. It's so effective, particularly when you can see her facial expressions slowly change from somewhat normal to somewhat not so normal. So I adored this movie. I would say, I mean, yeah, it's a horror movie, but it has some scares, but it's not so much a scary movie as it's more of a, like, there's definitely a thriller and perhaps even a mystery component. Bron, if you were to watch a movie like this, there is at least one scene that's kind of out of nowhere gory.
3: Yeah, I could just look away. Do I miss vital information if I look away, or is it just like, well, whatever, that's going to end up, like, that guy's dead. I know that. I don't need to watch it happen.
19: Yeah, that's it. It's just something really grisly happens, and it's completely unexpected and very effective. And so the movie's awesome. Just also of note, so Indy Navaretti, the actor, she so she made the movie, and then she went into a bit of a dry spell, a year and a half without landing an acting job, despite continuous auditions. I heard she made only like $50,000 from this. I mean, the budget was $750,000. So she had to live stream video games. She built her own PC and streamed video games on Twitch and watch dogs to cover her expenses. And then, of course, now the movie came out. Huge hit. She's going to be a star forever if she doesn't blow it. Because her career has been transformed. I've already seen her in a commercial for Gap, I think. Yeah. And she also got cast as Rogue in the Marvel Studios upcoming X-Men film. And in fact, she reportedly turned down like a mid-7-figure film offer, like a $2.5 million offer for another horror movie. And she was being considered for Michael Mann's Heat 2. And she pushed all that aside to focus on being in the X-Men reboot as Rogue.
3: That one seems like it might be a little bit more, you know, like, oh, that's continuous work for like 3 movies at least kind of a deal. So you sort of, especially, and turning down the horror movie just to be like, I don't want to just do horror movies. And if I do 2 in a row, that might be what happens.
19: Yeah, you might get typecast. Yeah. And given her, I don't know. Oh, I should have meant to look this up as well. But given her video game background, she's probably a bit of a geek and is probably really stoked to play Rogue. The director, Curry Barker, is part of a string of YouTubers who have had recent success making successful jumps to directing horror movies on the big screen. Obsession is only his second film. In 2024, he had something called Milk and Cereal, spelt with an S, and now he signed an 8-figure deal for his next movie. And by the way, it's so weird that he's focusing on horror, because in his YouTube stuff, it's a comedy sketch. So I don't know.
3: Hey, Jordan Peele did it.
19: Yeah, good point. Other YouTubers to enjoy big success on the big screen are a guy named Kane Parsons, who directed Backrooms. That made $400 million worldwide earlier this year. There's also Danny and Michael Philippou, who have made a couple of decent hits. In 2022, they had Talk to Me, which is a great movie. It made $92 million. And then last year, they had a movie called Bring Her Back, which I haven't seen yet. It wasn't all that big of a hit with $39 million, but that's still decent for a little horror movie. And then there's a guy named Mark Fishback, who released a movie earlier this year called Iron Lung, which he funded himself and distributed himself, and it made over $50 million, and it was doing so well at the box office. I don't really know what happened here, but it was on the box office list, and then it was not there. It was making more money than some of these big studio movies, and I guess the studios, because this guy bucked the system and put it out himself. The box office numbers were no longer being officially reported. It is there now at Box Office Mojo.
3: Yeah.
19: But because he gave the studio system the middle finger, as it were, they tried to bury it. So pretty cool. We're seeing this new wave of fresh filmmakers, and Obsession, it's extraordinary. I think the one sort of knock that I would give is it even at an hour 48, it feels like maybe it could have been trimmed up just a little bit, but it's amazing. You can find it on Prime Video. Highly recommended. I'm going to give it 4.5 couch cushions out of 5. And again, Indy Navaretti, you're watching a star being born, and it was really special and fun.
3: That's awesome. I am definitely going to watch it at some point. I might have watched it this week, except in the NHL tickets fell into my lap for a preseason game. It's like, free hockey game is free hockey game.
19: Oh, good for you.
3: Yeah. And you said you'd watch it. So I was like, all right, Couch Potatoes got that one covered this week.
19: And up next, Bron watched all of it. I watched most of the first episode of Survivor 51. That's next. You are listening to The Couch Potatoes.
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3: 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I'm Jeff, he's Brett, and season 51 of one of our favorite shows started this week. It's, of course, Survivor.
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19: And Wednesday nights on Global.
3: So you didn't watch all of it. It was a two-hour preview or premiere like they like to do, and it looks like 90 minutes an episode going forward. So you didn't get all the way into it?
19: No, I made it like an hour 20, only because I wasn't planning to watch it at all, because I was actually catching up on... I was finishing off Neely, which we're going to get to.
3: Yeah.
19: So once I finished Neely, I thought I should go to bed, and then I thought, well, I'll just put on the first like 10 minutes of Survivor. Yeah. And I got sucked in, and I finally looked at the clock and said, dude, you have to go to bed. So they were just starting the immunity challenge, and right. That's when I thought, that's a good place to turn it off.
3: Okay, well, let's go back to last week where we listened to the promo, and you were speculating about a few of the guests, and you're like, all right, there's a wrestler guy. But then somebody else in the promo used the word digis instead of digits,
19: yep.
3: And it greatly upset you. And you said, I hope that's not the wrestler. And sure enough, it's the wrestler, right?
19: I laughed so hard.
3: I took a screenshot of it. I was like, just in case he hasn't seen it.
19: Yeah.
3: So are you... that clouded it already? You like that guy or not? What's his name? Matt?
19: I think it was Brady.
3: Brady, that's it.
19: And he calls his fan, his acolytes Brodies or something. Instead of bros, I guess, they're Brodies. Yeah,
3: and Big Brady's and Little Brodies or something. That was weird.
19: Yeah. No, I really, he was fun.
3: Yeah.
19: I enjoyed it so much. The way that they did the intro where... Probst was kind of walking in between all of the castaways as he's explaining the rules, where the in a way, like, that's normally the thing he just explains to the camera.
3: Right.
19: Where they're already off doing their thing, but they're waiting for him to give them the word go. I don't know. It was electric.
3: It was. And they're all on one boat to start, and they don't know which tribe they're in yet, and we don't know who's supposed to be in what tribe, and it was one of these grab what you can off the boat because that's all you're going to get kind of thing. So there's, like, supplies there, and I was having anxiety for them. I was like, well, how is this working out? If I'm getting, like, this guy over here to help me grab this, you know, piece of a raft or whatever, do I get it when we get to shore? Does he get it? Who gets it? Anyways, it all got explained or whatever, but I was like, how are they doing something new just to start the show 51 seasons in? It continues to be impressive on that front.
19: Yeah, and the way that they incorporated, I'm curious to see how the individual idols are going to come into play, because if it's the open era, as they're calling it, where anything that they've done in the past could show up.
3: Yeah.
19: Like, we already saw one individual idol, but we've seen over the years they've had to, you know, different ways to how they get them, right? Sometimes they just find them. Other times they had to crack a puzzle or whatever.
3: Yeah.
19: Other times they had to, okay, it's buried under your camp. You got to find it when you have time. I feel like every week or every time an idol pops up, it might be by a different delivery mechanism.
3: I think so too. And there was a couple of things, maybe deeper from what you've seen, where it was like, oh, they haven't done it one specific thing that way in many years. And I guess this year they're doing it again. So that's kind of cool. And it's just little things. And I was like, I'm not going to catch all of these. I'm just thrilled I caught like two or three of them. There was one part, again, I think it was right at the beginning of the challenge. So I won't give you the details, but it was basically Probst going, these are the things people yell at me about on the street.
19: Yep.
3: And it's like, do you want to keep doing it that way or not? If you say, yeah, we'll do it that way. And it was basically, he was just saying, hey, everybody on the street, the audience, don't come yelling at me about this stuff because it's not my fault. I laughed a lot at that. I was like, that's more than him physically aging, that's how you know he's becoming an old man. He's like, I'm sick of people yelling at me on the streets.
19: Yeah, no, that was a really funny moment. And I got to say, there's an Irish member of the cast.
3: I thought I was going crazy. I was like, what is wrong with me? I got a hearing problem. And I was just like, nope, there's something wrong with my ears because I don't understand what this guy's saying. And then somebody called him Irish. I was like, oh, it's just an accent. Okay.
19: And I think he, so far, you know, I love the Irish accent, but so far he seems like he could end up being a lot of fun. So it's a great cast thus far. I'm enjoying the twists. Jeff Probst is full of sass.
3: Yep.
19: A couple of Canadians on the cast who are both interesting, bordering on obnoxious. One is a voice actor.
3: Oh. There's two people were doing voices in this episode, and I was like, this can't go on all season. Yeah.
19: Yeah. One of them that does cartoons, and she was kind of leaning into that. And then the other guy's just weird, the other Canadian. And you're right. There was a dude who was trying way too hard. I hope his team loses, and I hope he gets voted out. I'll find out when I get home from recording this today.
3: So there we go. Season 51 of Survivor is underway.
19: Wednesday nights on Global.
3: Now we're going to talk about a couple of shows over on Prime Video that are weirdly connected to each other. So one show just ended and another began in the Reacherverse. First up, let's look at the season 4 finale of Reacher.
14: Jack Reacher, where is the drive that Anna Merrick gave to you before she killed herself on the train?
15: I have no idea what you're talking about.
14: Do you think we're stupid?
15: Yes. Told you.
3: Season 4 of Reacher saw the big man, an ex-military MP who now lives as a drifter, who gets in adventures in both Philadelphia and Washington, D.C., trying to solve the new case. It began with the mysterious death of a woman on the subway and branched out into a terrorist threat reaching the highest levels of government. Reacher, played by Alan Ritchson again, got a new team of friends like he does each season. Sadell Noel as Tamara Green, a Philly cop. Christopher Rodriguez Marquette as Jacob Merrick, a small-town cop with a very personal connection to the case. And Kevin Wiseman as Russell Plum. He's a journalist of sorts, and I was thrilled to see Wiseman show up because he played Marshall, the tech guy, in Alias 25 years ago and was excellent comic relief on that show. So it was thrilled to see him again. The great character actor Kevin Corrigan shows up as Tamara's partner in the Philly PD, and he had the best line of the season when he referred to Reacher as Hobo Cop. That made me laugh out loud.
2: I don't think I got that.
3: Oh, it's like in the first episode, or second maybe. There are also a couple of Indonesian assassins in the mix who are aggressively violent. They're played by Angun and Agnes Mo, both of whom are among the biggest pop stars in the history of Indonesia, and also actresses. And it's always been a violent show. It felt a little more violent than usual this year. I don't know if that was just my perception. The finale was certainly violent. There was one giant fight scene that felt like it took up 20 minutes on a couple of different fronts. Reacher versus a series of goons, and then also against the big bads while his team fought some others. And yeah, you always got to take this show with a giant grain of salt. Any of this in real life, you know, Reacher would literally die every episode. But it felt like the beatings he took on a weekly basis here were worse than usual. And the beating he took in the finale was almost laughable. That was so much. Entertaining, though. I found it to be, it's an incredibly consistently entertaining show. And that's all you're really looking for out of Reacher. It's all it's trying to be. Good stuff. I can't wait for season 5.
19: Yeah, that Agnes Mo, I think she's lobbying to be in the X-Men as well.
3: Oh, really?
19: She wants to be, what's the character's name? Psylocke.
3: Okay.
19: Pretty sure that I've seen her posting about that. But yeah, those two Indonesian women were incredible. I was excited when I learned that they were Indonesian, because I was hoping for some Indonesian fighting scenes. I've talked about those movies, The Raid and The Raid 2.
3: Right.
19: Some of the most electrifying martial arts you'll ever see. And indeed, that beating Reacher took in that finale, laughable is a perfect word. I sat there thinking, come on! Like, I know he's a big, strong man, but give me a break. He's not a god. But I enjoyed Reacher Season 4. I didn't love it, but I didn't, like, dislike it. I think it just was like, okay, that ticked the Reacher box.
3: Yep.
19: It was a good season. But I think I might actually like its spinoff a little bit more. And up next, we're going to tell you, as Jeff mentioned, Reacher Season 4 ended, and another show immediately began called Neely. You are listening to The Couch Potatoes.
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24: Global News, I'm Darius Zargar. The district of Tumbler Ridge has decided they will not proceed with a proposed Halloween fireworks display this year after getting feedback from the community. The district says they recognize it may be distressing for some residents to hear loud or unexpected noises. It follows a deadly mass shooting in February. A regularly scheduled Halloween event will take place as planned at a local parking lot. The district says it feels the decision not to proceed with fireworks is appropriate, adding the fireworks display may return in the future. In Alberta, Premier Daniel Smith's fellow premiers are keeping their cards close to their chests on where they stand on the major constitutional reform she's sending to a referendum next month.
0: The premier is asking voters to weigh in on major constitutional changes, including abolishing the Senate and letting provinces choose superior and appeal court judges. Other proposals would let provinces opt out of federal programs without losing funding and give provincial laws priority in some jurisdictional disputes. Most of the changes would require support from Parliament and other provinces. Now, several premiers contacted by the Canadian press declined to comment or said they would wait for Alberta's results. University of Alberta law professor Gerard Kennedy says some proposals may find provincial support, but Ottawa could be less willing to give up federal powers. David Augustine, the Canadian press.
24: In the weather forecast today, mainly sunny, a high of 16 degrees in Metro Vancouver, 20 degrees inland. Tonight, it will be clear, becoming partly cloudy overnight, a low of 8 degrees. Monday, a mix of sun and cloud throughout most of the afternoon, then rain overnight, a low of 12, then rain again on Tuesday. From the Global News Desk, I'm Darius Zargar.
3: Welcome back to the Couch Potatoes. I'm Jeff. He's Brett. We just talked about the Reacher season 4 finale. And the one thing that was absent from the season of Reacher was his old pal Neely, played by Maria Sten. She was an old army buddy of Reacher's. And if she wasn't along for the whole ride each season up until now, she did always pop up at least once to help out. Not this year, though, but that's because she's got her own show.
1: Francis Neely. I'm a PI. We need to talk about the L-stop at Wells. My friend Tommy was killed on the tracks.
2: I heard the train coming and body slamming into metal.
4: Seems like kid got high and he walked into a train. Case closed. Bull.
1: Yep.
3: Right off the bat, Neely season one, episode one started with somebody dying on a train because of a train. It's just like Reacher's season first episode started like that. I thought that was weird. Not at all connected. All eight episodes of Neely dropped at once on Prime Video right after the Reacher finale, but it's not a continuation of the story. It is its own thing. And Neely, once again, played by Maria Sten of Chicago PI, who used to be in the army with Reacher, like I said. So it's basically the show is Reacher without Reacher. And on paper, that could seem like a pretty tough beat because the big giant man is one of the main selling points of Reacher. Weirdly, though, I tore through the first four episodes of Neely so far and have really enjoyed it. It's a little more down to earth and serious in tone, and maybe not a ton to distinguish it that way from a lot of other police or detective procedural shows that are out there. But it's still fantastic. She's the only character we know. Reacher has a cameo in the first episode, probably again at the end. It's a fast-paced show compared to a lot of other cop shows. The story keeps chugging along and it has enough shootouts and chases and that sort of thing to keep me entertained. I think the plot is interesting. I actually think they got a better story going on in this Neely season than Reacher season 4 had, to be honest. And in Reacher, I think we're usually only really as in on what's going on as Reacher is, at least in the early going. But with Neely, seems to be a little more of the show showing us stuff all over that she doesn't know about. So although there is still quite a bit of mystery, and I'm liking how it's unfolding as we go. Weirdly enough, like I said, they both started with deaths by mass transit, which again is a coincidence. In the case of Neely, though, she knows the guy that died and she thinks something is afoot and yada, yada, yada. She ends up investigating this cult that's set up on a farm outside Chicago. Like Reacher, she also has a team of helpers, including a local cop, her boss's secretary from her PI firm, and a delinquent kid from the neighborhood. There's also some kind of evil pharmaceutical guy in play, and the cult leader's played by Damon Harriman. He has played Charles Manson in a couple of things, and he's probably best known as the lovable screw-up goon Dewey Crow from Justified, who thought he had his kidney stolen that one episode. He showed up and I was all in because he is just fantastic whenever he shows up in anything. And like I said, for what it's got going against it, just in the fact that Reacher's not in it, I think Neely is, for me, through four, off to a good start. I look forward to seeing the rest. You've seen it all.
19: I did watch all of it. Yeah, I wasn't planning to rip through all 8 episodes this week because I wanted to watch Survivor Wednesday night on Global. Once again, that'll be Wednesday nights on Global with 90-minute episodes moving forward. Although there's usually another random 2-hour episode before the, and then eventually the finale is 3 hours. But so I was like you. I tore through the first few episodes, and yesterday I put on episode 5 and loved it. And each episode has a great cliffhanger. And of course, because it gives you 2 seconds to react and then it just starts the next episode. And so I just kept going. I enjoyed the story of Neely more than the story from season 4 of Reacher. Like, Reacher was fun, but I felt like the story was like, it was pretty big. Like, it just kept getting bigger and bigger and kind of wackier, whereas Neely's, I think, was tighter. And I just found the show overall more interesting. I really enjoyed the supporting cast. I think Sten is terrific. When I heard they were doing a spinoff, I thought, I don't know if she's got the stuff to be the main character. She was a great supporting character in Reacher, but she proved me wrong. She's amazing. So I really dig Neely. So the ending, the only thing I would say is I felt like it's clear which show has better action, Reacher, by a mile. And some of the stuff that happened in the finale, it felt a little half-baked to me. But it still, it didn't hamper my enjoyment of the way that the story played out.
3: So. Right on. Okay, well, what should we move to now? Well, let's move to this trailer that came out this week that I'm very excited about, because it's the first proper trailer for a movie starring Brad Pitt called The Further Misadventures of Cliff Booth, and it was released by Netflix.
5: You heard the story about Bruce Lee getting his ass kicked by a stuntman, yeah?
6: Oh, yeah.
5: This is the guy!
7: Evening, fellas.
8: Do I know you from somewhere?
7: Name's Cliff.
3: Brad Pitt reprising his Oscar-winning role as the stuntman from Quentin Tarantino's Once Upon a Time in Hollywood back in 2019. However, this is not a Quentin Tarantino movie. He wrote it, but David Fincher is directing it, and I'm not complaining. That's like saying my Lamborghini's in the shop. I'll have to take my Porsche today. The movie is set 8 years later. Booth is retired from stunting, but works as a studio fixer, whatever that is. It looks like he's dealing with a lot of low-level criminals in the trailer, and it looks like a blast. Very David Finchery, who of course has been one of the best filmmaking partners of Brad Pitt's career. They did 7, Fight Club and Benjamin Button together, and they work well together. Leonardo DiCaprio not returning as Hollywood star Rick Dalton. Timothy Oliphant, though, will reprise his original role of James Stacy as well. We'll see Scott Conn, Elizabeth Debicki, Yahya Abdul-Mateen II, Carla Gugino, Holt McElhinney, and J.B. Tadina in this sequel. The Further Misadventures of Cliff Booth is set to premiere in IMAX theaters November 25th before hitting Netflix on December 23rd. Fincher and Netflix have a deal, so sadly his movies go right to Netflix. That's from Variety, and in the past, some Netflix movies do get a proper theatrical release in Canada, but not in the U.S., including Fincher's The Killer a couple years ago, so hard to say for sure just yet what's going to happen here. Sounds like it should at least be an IMAX, so, which also seems unnecessary for a movie like that, but I will go anyways, and one way or another, we are soon going to see it.
9: You worked with Rick Dalton for a number of years. What brought an end to your engagement?
7: Rick got too fat for me to double him anymore.
19: Well, how about we look now at what's new in theaters? We mentioned earlier it's a busy weekend at the theaters, and why don't we start with one that stars Brad Pitt alongside Uber the dog. The movie is called Heart of the Beast.
10: This is Odin. He's a highly trained combat canine. It's time for him to know peace.
11: On September 25th, it will take all their skills.
12: I need you, boy.
11: All their training to do the impossible.
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11: Our
6: Heart of the Beast, September 25th, rated PG-13.
19: After surviving a plane crash, a former Special Forces soldier finds himself trapped in the unforgiving Alaskan wilderness with his combat dog named Odin, and together they battle the elements and other animals in a harsh landscape that would likely kill any other man or dog. So this looks pretty cool. Looks like a fun adventure. Brad Pitt's always awesome. Dogs are always awesome. 89% on Rotten Tomatoes, so looks like you can't go wrong with Heart of the Beast. I know a lot of people who are pumped to see this next one. Robert Pattinson stars in that movie about To Catch a Predator. It's called Primetime.
13: Come on in. I made cookies.
14: You sure your parents aren't home? Who are you?
15: I'm Chris Hansen, and we're doing a story on adults who try to meet teens online.
16: Don't you ever just want to bleed them?
25: Maybe what I do is a little worse.
15: You're not going to get to number one without the absolute worst.
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26: What's going to happen to me?
15: What do you think should happen to you?
6: Rated R.
19: In 2006, To Catch a Predator host Chris Hansen set out to make television history. To Catch a Predator was on for 3 years with 20 episodes and was canceled in 2007 after some controversy and legal scrutiny around their sting operations. This movie is also at 89% around there. Pattinson is said to be excellent. My favorite, I enjoyed the show To Catch a Predator, but one of my favorite To Catch a Predator moments was actually in an opening montage for the Emmys.
3: Oh.
19: It was when Conan was hosting and, and he was running through like different TV shows.
3: Yeah.
19: And he ended up inside a house and he was wondering what's going on. And then Chris Hansen comes out and says,
3: funny.
19: And he says, do you go by Conebone 69 online? So that, but apparently he's portrayed kind of like an unhinged lunatic.
3: Yeah.
19: And apparently his nemesis, or at least one of them, is the show Lost, because they can't beat Lost in the ratings or something like that.
3: Oh man, that's weird.
19: I think
3: that sounds about right. That's the time frame certainly works out.
19: Yeah. So Primetime is out, getting good reviews. And up next, we mentioned there's one that's new-ish, so we'll tell you about that. And you're only going to have a short time to check it out on the big screen. 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
14: I'm Brett, he's Jeff. We are the Couch Potatoes. Looking at what is new at the movies this weekend, we already covered Brad Pitt and Uber the Dog starring in Heart of the Beast. Then we looked at Robert Pattinson in Primetime. That's the movie where he plays Chris Hansen. It's the To Catch a Predator movie. Also new this week, sort of.
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14: So it's my understanding there are four new scenes in this movie, including a post-credits kind of deal. And I'm curious to know if it'll catch Avatar, because Endgame has $2.799 billion worldwide, and Avatar has $2.92 billion. So it would have to, it'd still have to make like over $125 million in a re-release?
16: I don't think so.
14: Yeah.
16: I also don't think that should count. Just like when they re-released the original Star Wars, that shouldn't count for the original Star Wars box office numbers. Come on.
14: Well, that's part of what happened with Avatar.
16: I know. And I think E.T. and Jurassic Park have done stuff like that too, but whatever.
14: New from DreamWorks Animation, something called Forgotten Island.
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19: I've never had a best friend before.
20: 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Let's go.
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22: It's full of magic and wonder.
23: When we were kids, we made a pact to find the Forgotten Island.
24: We are living our dream. And I never want to forget this.
25: I don't know if it's the flame hose or the story, but I am tearing up.
26: Don't touch your eyes.
25: Oh, my eyes.
21: Forgotten Island, rated PG, in theaters September 25th.
14: So while they're celebrating their last night together, Joe and Raisa stumble upon a mysterious portal that transports them to the

0: champion stunt driver who battles personal demons and public doubt to attempt what everyone considers impossible, a mile-long jump across the St. Lawrence River in a rocket car. And finally, I mentioned off the top of the show there is a movie I forgot to mention last week.
1: Megatron must be stopped, no matter the cost.
0: It's Transformers the movie, the 40th anniversary, the apology tour. The original plan was this was only going to be out for one night, one screening per theater, and then gone. And then they added a whole bunch of screenings, and now they've added another week. So if you want to go see that on the big screen, and it does have a new scene that's like 10 minutes long, I'm guessing post-credits, that they made specifically for this. It's Peter Cullen's final work, the voice of Optimus Prime. That scene has leaked online, so you can probably still find it there, or you can wait to go see it on the big screen. So there you go. That's what's new and new adjacent at the movies this week.
2: I watched something at home this week. I felt very old when I rewatched The Bourne Identity.
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5: Trained by the government.
6: You've got a black ops agent who's off the reservation.
5: Taught to disappear.
7: I don't even know who I'm hiding from. I gotta figure this out.
5: Born to survive.
8: You! Stop right there!
5: On June 14th, Matt Damon.
9: This is not gonna stop.
5: Is Jason Bourne.
10: What are you gonna do?
9: I'm full of surprises.
5: Identity, rated PG-13, at theaters Friday, June 14th.
2: Bourne Identity came out in 2002, almost 25 years ago, directed by Doug Liman, who also made Swingers, and written by Tony Gilroy, who would go on to create the show Andor. It made $214 million, quite a lot for something like this back then, plus it had been delayed a bunch and marred with reshoots, and Liman was apparently a hothead, and everyone just thought this would be a train wreck. And then it went on to become one of the biggest DVD rentals of 2003, spawned a bunch of sequels, has already run the gamut of being the hot new thing, the exciting trilogy, followed by fading a little into the background, then brought back with new sequels and more fading than a TV series no one watched, and now it's really faded. And I'm always looking for an old favorite to revisit, and the Bourne movies have always been sort of an instant now when I'm scrolling around because they're so frantic. But a podcast I like recently did an episode, so I thought, yeah, let's go for it. I fired it up, and I said off the top I felt old rewatching it because Matt Damon looks so young in this. He's 32, but he looks like a baby. I guess he's a kind of a baby face. Just one of those things where he's also never really left the spotlight, so we've seen him as he ages, like our friends and families, so no one sort of realizes the aging until they see the old photos. It caught me off guard because I don't even think of the Bourne movies as being that long ago. I don't know how long it's been since I've seen it. It's been years. It's got to be at least 10 or 15. I couldn't remember a lot of it until I saw it. Like, I remembered all the scenes once they were playing, but I never really knew what was coming next. So it's sort of like a new movie to me, and I'm going to rewatch the rest. I found a box set of Blu-rays for $27, so I got that now. The last one, Jason Bourne, won't be a rewatch because I've never actually seen it. I am looking forward to watching it now because The Bourne Identity was just terrific fun to revisit. The cell phones and his haircut are the only things that haven't really stood the test of time. The action certainly does. A lot of great hand-to-hand combat scenes, a really fun car chase, and I don't think Bourne gets enough credit for the influence it had on action movies, because in the 80s it was mostly, you know, ripped dudes shooting people like Sly and Arnie as one-man armies. Bruce Willis and Die Hard changed it so somewhat regular Joes could be action heroes, and they would also take a beating along the way. And then in the 90s we got into these more giant spectacle action movies, big stunts and effects, and half of them became disaster picks, and they leaned even more into the average Joe hero territory. You didn't even have to be a cop by the end of the 90s. And then with Bourne it was like, well, they don't have to look like Stallone or Schwarzenegger, but they should have skills. And let's bring the action back down to something more realistic, but we'll make the filmmaking more visceral and exciting, and people will love it because it'll feel like an adventure they could actually stumble into. And there's been a lot of that in the years since, splintering in some different directions, but all kind of born out of Bourne to some degree. John Wick, every Jason Statham movie, Liam Neeson, and then Bob Odenkirk doing their things. So, of course, there's still big spectacle stuff too, Mission Impossible, Fast and Furious, and all the superhero movies. But I think the Bourne idea Identity left a pretty lasting impression on the action genre, and it was a thrill to revisit it.
0: Yeah, it's funny too to go back and watch that and then watch The Supremacy and watch The Ultimatum, because The Bourne Identity feels, I don't mean this in a negative way, but it feels sluggish.
2: Yeah.
0: But it's not sluggish, it's just it's a bit calmer.

0: It's like Downton Abbey compared to the other ones.
1: Yeah. And I also, I love the Bourne movies. Love the Bourne movies. But I watched a video recently on YouTube that it talked about like why they missed 90s action movies. And they cited Bourne in particular on the number of cuts.
0: Oh, the
1: in the fights.
0: Yeah.
1: And they counted something like 87 cuts in 10 seconds or something ridiculous like that. I could be embellishing. Yeah. But the Bourne Ultimatum is particularly guilty of over-editing. However, those movies are amazing. I love the Bourne Identity. Can't believe, 2002. That's a long time.
0: Isn't that crazy?
1: And Jason Bourne, I only saw that once, so I'm curious to know what you're going to think of it, having never seen it, because I was disappointed in it. Still enjoyed it, but what can you do? That's all the time we've got. I'm Brett. He's Jeff. We are the Couch Potatoes. Remember, if it requires getting up off the couch, don't bother.
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14: Global News at 11. Good morning. I'm Daria Sargar. We're moments away from the BC Conservatives' first policy announcement in Surrey. It's been a whirlwind week for Lauren Dirksen, named interim leader 2 days before BC NDP leader David Eby called the snap election. Dirksen made a notable appearance at the BC Lions game Friday night, flanked by former BC Premier Christy Clark and Saskatchewan Premier Scott Moe. The Tories named 10 more candidates for their slate Saturday, including Margarita Dovgal in Vancouver Yale Town and Daryl Cropp for Abbotsford Mission. It means that former MLA Rhianne Gasper won't be running for the Conservatives in the riding she represented before stepping down to let Carolyn Findlay run in a scrapped by-election. We'll bring you to that announcement live in a few moments when it starts. Keep it here to Global News. Vancouver police are investigating a targeted shooting by Spanish Banks Beach Saturday afternoon. The VPD say they were alerted just before 5 o'clock by callers who witnessed two masked men shoot at an occupied vehicle in a parking lot at the beach. A short time later, police swarmed a residential neighborhood near 49th Avenue and Prince Albert Street. Police say they located and arrested one individual in connection to the shooting, and there are no known victims at this time. The incident remains under investigation. With the provincial election period underway, we're starting to see just how it's overshadowing municipal campaigns. Global's Jacob New reports.
15: Kelowna councillor candidate Davis Kyle says his door-knocking conversations have been dominated with provincial issues, and that's not the only problem.
16: Now there's all these people who are saying, well, we like you, we like what you're doing, but we know that, you know, I'm supporting this provincial candidate, and they need to put up signs, they need door-knockers, you know, they need volunteers too.
15: Some municipal candidates are even switching gears. White Rock Mayor Megan Knight has been named the BC Conservative candidate in Surrey South. She wasn't able to withdraw her name from the mayoral race before the official deadline, meaning her name could still be on the ballot. Fellow White Rock mayoral candidate Susan Baines.
17: If her name is there, it's really up to us to campaign. I mean, maybe there's signage that can help to clarify that at the elections office. But, you know, early election is going to be starting fairly soon.
15: The city's chief elections officer says provincial approval is required to remove Knight's name from the mayoral ballot. Knight did not respond to our request for comment by deadline. Jacob New, Global News.
14: Alberta Premier Daniel Smith, fellow premiers are keeping their cards close to their chest on where they stand on the major constitutional reform she's sending to a referendum next month.
18: The premier is asking voters to weigh in on major constitutional changes, including abolishing the Senate and letting provinces choose superior and appeal court judges. Other proposals would let provinces opt out of federal programs without losing funding and give provincial laws priority in some jurisdictional disputes. Most of the changes would require support from Parliament and other provinces. Now, several premiers contacted by the Canadian press declined to comment or said they would wait for Alberta's results. University of Alberta law professor Gerard Kennedy says some proposals may find provincial support, but Ottawa could be less willing to give up federal powers. David Augustine, the Canadian press.
14: In the weather forecast today, mainly sunny, windy too this afternoon, a high of 16 degrees in Metro Vancouver, 20 degrees inland. Tonight, clear, a low of 8 degrees. Monday, a mix of sun and cloud. Overnight, rain, a low of 12 degrees. Outside CKNW in downtown Vancouver, it's 14 degrees. 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
20: Fucking black! I hit the sack!
21: I knew you were going to sing. I knew.
20: I've been too long, I'm going to be back.
21: Is that the words?
22: I don't know.
21: Do you know them?
22: No.
21: Are you an AC/DC fan?
22: Yeah, yeah.
21: Aren't Razor's you? Edge?
22: Isn't
21: it was
22: everybody?
21: My first cassette tape.
22: Like, come on. But isn't everybody?
21: I don't think so.
22: Are there people who aren't?
21: I think so.
22: You know, Anita, now we're, they can see us now.
21: Oh, good.
22: It's not just on the radio.
21: Oh, right. So what does that mean?
22: And it's not just on a podcast. It means they can see you.
21: What do I need to do? Smile?
22: Now, when you make fun of me, you have to look up.
14: Global News, we now bring you live to the BC Conservatives' first policy announcement in Surrey this morning. Interim leader Lauren Dirksen has just begun speaking.
0: Heart is with them, their families, and all of their loved ones. Today, I want to thank Trev. Trev, you are an amazing candidate in White Rock, and Trev has shown great leadership for our caucus over the last while, and certainly in the spring, he led us to some amazing successes, and Trev has proven to be a great friend. He's proven to be a great mentor to me, and I am proud to work with him again. We've been together for about 5 years or so, and I'm just thrilled to work with you, Trev. You're an amazing MLA. I want to introduce a couple of folks behind me. Megan Knight from Surrey, a past mayor, of course, from White Rock. Thank you very much, Megan. Megan is joining us newly this year for this snap election. And, of course, I want to also welcome Zeeshan Walla from Surrey City Centre, community leader, business person, another amazing candidate. And, of course, everybody loves Mandeep Dhaliwal from Surrey North. I see his signs all over Bridgeview here. So that's amazing to have you again with us, of course. And more than anything, I couldn't wait to do this. This is the start of what will be our tour through British Columbia today. But more than anything, I want to say that this is my home place. I was born in St. Mary's Hospital across the river, and I grew up playing in these parks. It was just an absolutely amazing place to grow up. We stopped by the school this morning, and I went to Cub Scouts in a hall that was here, and even got a chance to play football once in a while with the BC Lions. So the reality is, it was fantastic to grow up right here in Bridgeview in Surrey. I want to speak a little bit about my parents and a little bit about myself. I've been asked a lot by medias, and I want to try to continue to share that narrative as British Columbians get to know me. I'm certainly one who was raised by incredibly hardworking parents, and they worked hard not only to put food on the table, but they worked hard to obviously instill values in myself and my brothers. Hard work, humility, honesty, and treating each other with kindness and respect were all things that my parents instilled in me. When we were about 11 or 12, when I was about 11 or 12, my folks moved us to Salmon Arm, and my mom still lives there. And if you'll please forgive me for this, I cannot resist doing this. Hi, Mom. I love you, Mom. You have given me so many opportunities to excel in my life, and I absolutely love you for that. I also want to say that my life's biggest accomplishment is raising my two daughters, Shelby and Miranda. They are amazing young women. They have grown to excel at everything that they've tried to do, and I'm blessed to have a beautiful granddaughter named Raina. A little bit about my business past. I've certainly worked in a number of different industries. I've worked, obviously, in some industrial settings. I probably have the odd scar to show that. But my past has been business. I've run businesses for others, and I've run businesses for myself. And I can tell you that I know what it takes to make a payroll, and I know what it takes to balance the books. And when you don't balance books, you cannot move ahead. In fact, when you can't balance books year after year, the problem is serious and the end is near. I care deeply about this province, but when I look around at my hometown and when I travel around British Columbians, I have seen our great province further and further behind in almost every regard. And that's something I'm hearing consistently, whether it's in Bridgeview or whether it's somewhere else in the province. Folks, nothing is working. Look around us. We are blessed with talent and resources and the most beautiful geography in the world. And yet our economy is struggling. Our industries are in peril, and life has never been more expensive than it is today. British Columbians have one of the most least affordable places on earth to live. Meanwhile, the NDP has done nothing to fix some of the real problems that we are dealing with all of the time. Crime, drugs, disorder in our streets. We've talked about this many times before. Wait times for so many surgeries are getting even worse than they were. Emergency rooms continue to close. Merritt is closed today. Again. Just imagine, if you will, the panic for somebody that gets stung by a bee eating an ice cream cone today to find out that their hospital is closed. This can't carry on. It cannot carry on. Over a million people in our province are without a doctor. That challenge is real. And certainly we'll be talking about that as we release information in our platform as we go ahead. The mismanagement of the economy has resulted in a deficit so large, that a billion-dollar error does not seem to get the attention of David Eby. This is at a time when BC and Canada, of course, are facing a bully in Donald Trump, an administration that wants to weaken us and break us. British Columbians are looking for strong government, willing to fight for our workers, fight for our rights, fight for our families. Absolutely. And today, we are going to start to deliver the serious leadership and real change that British Columbians want and that we feel is necessary to get this province back on track. I'm announcing that as Premier, I will make the affordability crisis a top priority of our new government. And the first step to that plan to bring some stability to British Columbia, we will commit to not raise taxes on my watch. Not as long as I am Premier of the province will we raise taxes. Let me repeat that. We will not raise taxes. We will not increase taxes of any kind. For the last 10 years, the NDP have hit British Columbians one tax increase after another. Honestly, it's startling. They have raised personal taxes, they've raised business taxes, they've raised housing taxes and sales taxes. These taxes are punitive against our residents. They've raised taxes against people that are least able to afford it. That has occurred more than 40 times. At the hands of David Eby and the NDP. And incredibly, we learned last week that they're not done raising taxes. The solution to condominiums that are in Vancouver that are out of the marketplace is not to add another 2% on top of that cost that is already making it so difficult for British Columbians to buy these homes. The solution to so many problems for David Eby has been to raise taxes. British Columbians have never paid more tax and got less in return. And they're telling me, everywhere I go, enough is enough. British Columbians are crying out for relief. My commitment, our commitment, is absolutely ironclad. We will not raise taxes, not once. And we will not introduce new taxes, not once. And as your Premier, I will never allow our government to raise taxes on hardworking taxpayers in this great province. There's no exceptions to that. There are no gimmicks to that. There's no accounting tricks. We don't need fancy solutions in this province. We need to get back to some basics, and we absolutely have to focus on things that actually matter to British Columbians. But I'm ready for that challenge because BC deserves serious leadership and real change. Ladies and gentlemen, I'm so glad that you joined us here, particularly on a Sunday, and I will definitely try to answer your questions.
1: Thank you, Lauren. We'll turn it over to the media now. One question and one follow-up. We'll start with Global. Grace Kay.
2: With your no-new taxes,
3: I just wanted to ask you, with your no-new taxes, especially in this geopolitical world, if there we've seen sudden economic downturns, how do you propose to deal with those and the potential impact to public services?
0: Yeah, economic downturns are very serious. Obviously, we work in a world market, but frankly, Grace, the things that I'm worried about most in this current market is the damage that the NDP is doing to our industry. I mean, I come from an area that is very industrial focused, and just take a look at the Fraser River. Up and down that river, it is full of our resources. That industry is really struggling, and really some of it is in peril. And I think that there's a massive opportunity to grow that. I've spoke and met with industry leaders. They believe it too. And I would suggest that there's an absolutely massive opportunity to capitalize on that.
3: I also wanted to ask you what your position was on issues like SOGI, abortion, and same-sex marriage, and if elected, what changes you could be making on a provincial level.
0: Yeah, I mean, obviously we'll have some of that on the platform, but SOGI is repealed. Abortion is a federal issue, and sorry, what was the last one, Grace?
3: Same-sex marriage, but there are changes that changes that you could be making on a provincial level to some of these?
0: Well, with respect to abortion, I feel that it's a woman's choice. And with respect to SOGI, I feel that that needs to be repealed.
3: And same-sex marriage?
0: I'm in favor.
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4: Hi. The current projected deficit is around $13.8 billion. So what's the plan to tackle the deficit considering there's going to be no new taxes?
0: Yeah, you're going to hear me say this repeatedly. When you close a mill in a place like Hundred Mile House or anywhere for that matter, it doesn't matter. When you close a mill that has issues getting to fiber, the reality is that the commerce that we lose from that is staggering. And, you know, I can appreciate that there are some challenges in the world market, no question about it. But some of this is being caused by our own government. And when you think and look around this province and see the commerce that we are losing and have lost, it is shocking. Every one of those mill employees, every single one of those individuals is in a position to be out buying a pizza, buying a car, buying something. The reality is when you take, you know, as many as 200 jobs out of a marketplace that's 2,000, it is devastating to the economy. And that has an incredible trickle effect, right? I think industry talks about 2- and 3-time multiplier. So the reality is you're going to hear me say it, and you're going to hear me say it every single day probably for the rest of this campaign, that we need to get that fired up again. We have lost so much in this province. It's shocking.
4: You briefly mentioned about the emergency room closure in Merritt. That's been a story that we probably see almost once every week, different areas, yes. But what's the plan to tackle that?
0: Yeah, well, I've heard from the all of our, well, I shouldn't say all of our health authorities, but I've heard from a number of them that they have suggestions and ideas for different things. I mean, I think that there's an ability for us to capitalize and use nurse practitioners in more ways. I think there's ways that we can improve training on a number of different levels. I also think that virtual options, while they're not the best option, are an option. The reality is we can't have these hospitals closed. And look, I'm not gonna suggest that I'm a health expert, but I have talked to a lot of smart people that think that we could be doing things in different ways. And what I'm shocked about is that we are living in a time when we can put men and women on a moon, but we can't keep a hospital open in Merritt. Something is wrong. Something is fundamentally wrong with a system that allows this to continue to happen week after week in this province. The 100 Mile Hospital, I believe, is 38 or 39 closures this year. And every single time one of these hospitals ends up closed, every single time, our residents are at risk. And it goes well further than that. What about ambulances when people are transferring from that hospital because it's closed and people are going to another hospital? Now it makes difficult to even get an ambulance. So this is a serious issue and it has to be dealt with.
1: Globe and Mail, Andrea Wu.
5: Hi, Mr. Dirksen.
0: Hi, Andrea. It's Lauren.
5: Thank you. The NDP held a news conference on Friday saying that the Conservatives aren't being transparent about the process to make you permanent leader, that it would take a 2/3 vote from the party membership, the same membership that voted for Ms. Findlay, and that there's no guarantee that you would remain premier should the Conservatives form government. What's your response to that?
0: Yeah, thanks very much for that, Andrea. I think our lawyer, Bruce Halser, has been out in the media a little bit on that, and I'm sure that we can give more clarity, but it's It's really not up for conversation. A lawyer has referred us to a number of different things that can be done, but a resolution would be passed. And Andrea, I guess I would answer that question somewhat with a question. Don't quote me on this, you guys, but I believe in the constitution of the NDP, I think it's 9.3, Article 9.3 suggests that there must be a leadership review every year at convention. So I guess my question is there any ability for Nikki Sharma or David Eby to assure us that David Eby is going to get the support from the NDP at the next leadership convention The reality is, I think his members are concerned with everything that we're seeing today, whether it's hospitals in absolute peril, whether we've got an industry that's struggling, or whether we've got crime and drugs rampant in our streets, and the fact that he has taken an opportunity to call what we're calling a cynical snap election. I mean, it's appalling. And I don't think that he will get past his membership in the next convention. So I would ask Nikki Sharma and David Eby to clarify that point.
5: You mentioned the legal opinion. Angelo Isidoro had also mentioned that it appears you would be able to stay on as leader for several years. Are you able to explain how that would work?
0: Yeah, so it's my understanding that we would call a leadership a race, but it could be years down the road. That would be if I remained as interim leader. I think the clarity that we're trying to offer on this subject is simply that I will be, there will be a resolution passed to make me leader the second I become premier, which I'm betting on, Angela.
7: Absolutely. Mm-hmm.
5: Thank you.
7: Absolutely.
5: Corey Carrera, CBC.
8: Hi, David Eby is going to be in Prince Rupert today and no doubt promoting his government's fast-tracking of the LNG sector, especially as LNG Canada Phase 2 is expected to get approval next month. What's your assessment on how the government has approached BC's resource sector, particularly LNG, and what would you do differently?
0: Yeah, well, in my mind, LNG offers an amazing opportunity for us in this province for some added wealth. And with respect to the industry itself, honestly, you know, the challenges that are before our industry in this province are challenges that have been created by this government. I mean, the bureaucracy of getting anything off the ground, permitting. I mean, you know, the notion that you might need 2 years to get a permit for a small mining operation is shocking to me. So I think that we need to focus on the things that we can fix in this province and fix them. And outside of that, we have to continue to get competitive in other markets. But LNG is a massive opportunity for new wealth for all of us.
5: City News, Angelina Ravelli.
9: Hello, I'm just curious for your reaction to the recent poll that was released last week from Angus Reid. It says 43% of leading and decided voters are leaning towards the Conservatives. Is there a reaction to that number that you have? Are you happy with that?
0: Well, of course I am. Of course I am. But you know what? It's early in the race, and I'm not going to get ahead of myself on that. You know, I have a huge task. We've got amazing candidates that we want to introduce to British Columbia. And of course, I'm excited about that. But it's a poll, and we got a long ways to go. And I'm going to do everything in my power to work very hard and try to continue to meet as many British Columbians as I can. I will say this, that the people that I have met are largely very favorable. And if there's one common theme that I continue to see in our province is the fact that people really want change. They want something different. It's been a decade. There are real serious problems in this province, and I think people are looking for something new. And I think that I, along with my colleagues, are exactly that.
9: Thank you. And just for my second question, just curious on your party stance on the George Massey Tunnel project, and if there's a stance you guys have on that.
0: I will say that we are for sure going to have some more information on George Massey. I'm shocked that we have arrived at a point where we might have a $8 to $10 billion project that is now on hold. There would have been a bridge there probably about 3 years ago, and those residents would have felt that relief. So trust me when I say that in the coming days, we will definitely be talking about our plans with respect to that project.
5: Omni TV, Sabraj Kalan.
23: Hello, Mr. Jackson. Thank you for
0: being
23: here.
0: It's Lauren.
10: Yeah. So you have already clarified your position on Soji, but many parents in Surrey were very concerned about your colleague, Mandeep, has been real advocate of getting rid of Soji. When you say you're gonna scrap it, can you expand more on your position? How exactly you're gonna do it?
0: Yeah, well, Soji needs to be repealed, and the reality is that Soji, I feel, has become something that it was never meant to be, and it falls. So many things fall or seem to fall under that category when I talk to residents and when I talk to other folks. The reality is, we have to provide a safe place for our students. But Soji has become an absolute lightning rod for division in this province, and most people that I talk to are extremely frustrated. But everybody that I talk to want to make sure that people are safe, our kids are safe in those schools, and why shouldn't they be? I went to Bridgeview Elementary and felt safe every day when I went to school. We have to provide that. But Soji has to be repealed.
1: That concludes today's press conference. Thank you, everyone, for joining us today.
0: You guys, thank you so much. We'll see you down the road. I look forward to meeting every one of you guys. I appreciate you coming out, particularly on a Sunday. Thank you very much.
11: Great job, man.
14: You've been listening to interim BC Conservatives leader Lorne Dirksen speaking in Surrey. He says he's going to eliminate all taxes for British Columbians, including not introducing any new taxes. Keep it here to Global News for the latest.
12: Matt, can I ask you something?
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28: I can't believe he's what's left.
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14: Global News, I'm Daria Sargar. With the provincial election underway, we're starting to see how it's overshadowing municipal campaigns. Kelowna Councillor candidate Davis Kyle says beyond losing volunteers, his door-knocking conversations have been dominated with provincial issues. At the same time, some municipal candidates switching gears completely. White Rock Mayor Megan Knight has been named the BC Conservative candidate in Surrey South. She wasn't able to withdraw her name from the mayoral race before the official deadline, meaning her name could still be on the ballot. The city's chief elections officer says provincial approval is required to remove Knight's name from the mayoral ballot. Knight did not respond to our request for comment by deadline. Following a two-day visit this week from Chinese President Xi, the Trump administration now touting a series of economic moves where both countries would move to ease tariffs between the two, impacting tens of millions of dollars in products.
6: The White House says China will ease tariffs on American agricultural products, fish and seafood, logs and wood products, cosmetics and medical devices, while the U.S. is set to lower tariffs on Chinese consumer products, small appliances, toys, holiday decorations, and children's car seats. And in a boost to coal country, the White House says China will buy at least 10 million metric tons of American coal in each of the next 2 years.
14: That's ABC's Stephen Portnoy reporting. In the weather forecast today, mainly sunny, a high of 16 degrees in Metro Vancouver, 20 degrees inland. Tonight, it will be clear, becoming partly cloudy overnight, a low of 8 degrees. Monday, a mix of sun and cloud throughout most of the afternoon, then rain overnight, a low of 12, then rain again on Tuesday. 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
13: We're so fortunate to be joined by Al Hamilton and Jeff Davison, and we're talking about prostate cancer awareness. What better time than September, coming into September, and we are in Awareness Month. We're going to get into something that might surprise a lot of listeners, and that's the massive difference in wait times. I believe probably in cities across this country, but because I live in Alberta here, I can really distinguish between Calgary and Edmonton, and we're always competitive. This is one that I don't like losing at. Jeff, let's start with the numbers. Calgary's wait time for a biopsy is 14 to 21 days. Edmonton's can be up to, am I right, 290 days? That's almost a year. Why is there such a difference?
15: You know, I think the Calgary model has been unique in a lot of different ways, but the simplicity of it is consolidation. Everybody's in one place. We're located right at the Rocky View Hospital. We've got 36,000 square feet there where every urologist in the city is in our office. Their clinics are there. Their offices are there. The wraparound care is there. Our nurse navigators are there. Radiology is on site. And so when you start to look at all of these programs that we offer and consolidate them into one place, number one, from a patient perspective, just having that ease of where to go on a consistent basis is key. Number two, we provide a nurse navigator program that I think is just so unique to any healthcare program out there. Every step of the way, you have somebody you can be directly in contact with as a patient to just guide you through your cancer journey. Because often we find patients have a lot of questions that don't even necessarily surround the cancer. It's about, what am I supposed to bring? Where am I supposed to go? What are we doing there? And you often, you fail to deal with the disease itself because you're too busy worried about the logistics of how we're going to deal with the disease. And so if we can make that easier for patients like we've done, that all helps. The key to it as well is that located right at the hospital is that the operating rooms are right there. So So everything is on one site. And I really think that's why the difference has been made. We've created an intake model that also fast tracks patients. So, when you go to the man band, for instance, you get your blood drawn, you have your own results, to you, the patient, within 24 to 48 hours. And the follow-up then begins right there for us. And so every step of the way, we're just trying to do what we can to get that patient in the office dealt with and moving on with the rest of their lives as fast as we can.
13: Yeah, I think that this is opinion, by the way, and people can say what they want about my opinion on this. But I think in healthcare, sometimes when there's multiple people involved, it becomes almost like an object, a ball that's getting passed each person to each person. Versus when there's somebody constantly involved in one place, you've got a human, especially the way you described a nurse navigator, you've now got a human element to it as well. And I can imagine that for a patient, knowing that they are, a person going through this process and not just a number or a patient, I believe that makes a huge difference too.
15: Mm-hmm. Yeah, for sure it does. I mean, and, it's interesting because when we look at different models around Canada and say, well, what's working, what's not working? From a healthcare perspective, I think, we focus as society a lot on the things that aren't working and the challenges that we have. The benefit for us is being a charity that's, now providing all of this wraparound care. We can do things differently, right? Mm-hmm. We're not part of Alberta Health Services, but we're there to support mm-hmm. Alberta Health Services. And so what we try to look for is, where are those gaps in the system that we can help address? And frankly, make the lives of our urologists easier so they can go on doing the hard work they need to do. We'll take care of the rest. And I think that's really where this model comes together.
13: There is a key right there. I believe you hit it on the head. Al, you did your treatment here in Edmonton. When you hear that Calgary's wait times are, as long as they are, weeks instead of months like they are in Calgary, what kind of goes through your mind on that front?
4: Well, there's a long period of indecision and wondering, where am I at and when am I going to hear from somebody? And so obviously this is a great model and should be replicated right across the country if possible. It is something that affects 1 in 6. That's not insignificant.
13: And the wait's got to be somewhat scary and somewhat confusing too, when you're not from a medical, profession where you know what's going on behind the scenes. You're just sitting and waiting. That can't feel great either.
4: Well, no, that's, if we get doing our own research on this, that's dangerous because we can take that a lot of different ways.
13: I think that's a really good point, right? Dr. Google can scare a lot of people when maybe you don't need to be scared, or maybe vice versa. You should be a little bit more worried and there's something that you can do about it. I think that plays a huge role. Jeff, you've talked about how the man van helps catch elevated PSA levels early. Mm-hmm. Around 9 to 14% of men tested need follow-up. Is that mm-hmm. the number?
15: Yep, that's correct.
13: How does catching those men early change outcomes?
15: Because you give them options, right? Mm-hmm. When disease becomes metastatic, the options become really about time, and they become very limited. When we look at sort of the proactive side of healthcare and catching the disease early, that's where we've got lots of tools in the toolbox to help you deal with the disease and move on with the rest of your life. And I keep saying that and I keep repeating that because that's really what this is about. There's more positive outcomes when we catch the disease early than there are negative ones. And I think removing that sort of fear factor of cancer, I mean, everybody, when you hear the words you have cancer, that's debilitating. You have all kinds of questions. You don't know what's happening. It's a hard enough thing to deal with hearing that word. But the point is that when you hear that word and you hear it early, the outcomes can be so much better. I mean, we're even looking at, we've got a prehab program in Calgary now, which is the idea that you wouldn't go run a marathon and then train for it afterwards. So in the time frame that we have between diagnosis and potentially the operating room, for certain guys, getting them healthier before a surgery is providing better outcomes. And what we're seeing in the now 1,200 patients that have gone through that program is less return to the emergency room, less need for follow-up care, faster recovery times, and less post-surgical complications because they were healthier going into the surgery. And it's thinking about things like that and taking advantage of that time early that is providing the better outcomes for patients and their families.
13: Al, you spent years talking to men across Alberta. What do you hear from guys about barriers to care? What do you think? What are you hearing out there?
4: Well, I think that when people hear the word cancer or whatever the diagnosis they're talking about, the first inclination is to climb up and then get your head working.
13: Right. So,
4: and your head can take you in very bad places because it's not an informed decision where your life is in flux there. So,
13: right.
4: So when you can give them the information, even if it's a little bit on the severe side, still gives you, like we're talking about, that early detection and options. You're not have to be going in and we're going to take it out right now, or all of the scary things that people hear.
13: Yeah.
4: This gives them the chance. They don't have to go through all that worry and all that fretting. And in the meantime, when people are under stress, what do? They eat more, they drink more, they smoke more, they do all these things.
13: Yeah.
4: That are completely unhealthy. And it's, for me, that this works way better. This is a really good work that we're doing.
13: Is it working, Al? You're talking to somebody and you say, hey, here's my story. Go get tested. This is why you want to get tested. Is that part of it, do you think? Or is it just awareness, people being more aware, saying, I'm going to just include this as part? Because you said guys are guys, and especially, you know, I will speak to your generation, yeah. You know, stoic, tough, saying, hey, if I don't have any symptoms, I shouldn't get checked. So is it a matter of the conversation that works best?
4: Well, I think anytime you're talking about it and you've had some success with the treatment and you're going forward in your life, that's a whole big chunk of worry off your plate.
13: Right.
4: And so if you can, I don't mind talking about it to anybody. It's go in and do it. What have you got to lose?
13: I can tell you they got something to lose if they don't get tested and it's not caught early.
4: Oh, absolutely. But if they put it off and put it off, and then you do have the disease, it's actively working in your body, and that's to your disadvantage.
13: Absolutely. After the break, we're going to talk about the future, whether the PCC model could be adopted across Canada. Hey, how about that? And how programs like the Man Van might change the way men's health is delivered nationwide. Don't go anywhere. I'm Grant Fedoruk. I can tell you from personal experience, prostate cancer can hurt. So let's get ahead of this. I'm Grant Fedoruk. 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
13: We're joined by Al Hamilton, legend Edmonton Oiler, and Jeff Davison, soon to be legend leader in prostate cancer awareness. And now we're looking ahead because what's happening in Alberta could genuinely reshape men's health across Canada, or at least that's my hope. Jeff, let's start with the big question. If other provinces adopted the PCC model, well, let's start there. So it's the centralized urologists, rapid access, wraparound care, mobile screening. What do you think? How do you think they might be able to start this kind of a program in other provinces?
15: Well, I mean, I think number one, we're not even after other provinces yet. We're trying to get sort of this consistent model built across Alberta, right?
13: Yeah.
15: I think, you know, we have built this program in Calgary for Albertans by Albertans, and we want to deliver that. It's why we have expanded the Man-Ban program across the province over the last 3 years, and we've had a lot of support from our friends at the provincial government to do so, because we believe early detection matters. And part of what we know is there's a significant population out there of rural, remote people, even in Indigenous communities, that have, you know, a real inequity of access to healthcare. And so if we can provide a model that goes into those communities to talk to men about their health, it's great. But that's the point here. You know, when we look at the clinic itself and what we're doing in southern Alberta, we want to be doing that in northern Alberta. We want to be doing that across the country. We want to become thought leaders in what we're doing to help this nation decide how do we do this better. You know, even the Man-Ban program, you know, when I step back and look at it, this was the first of its kind program in the world, the first of its kind. And today, it's still one of the only three programs like it out there. And so I don't want the Man-Van program to be the best kept secret in the world. I actually want other provinces to come to us and talk to us about saying, look, we see what you're doing in those rural remote areas. We look at how you're breaking down barriers and providing access. How do we do this? And so we've been in talks with the government of Saskatchewan. We're talking right to folks in British Columbia because people see the advantage of, you know, just proactive healthcare going into the community where that inequity and that inability to necessarily access a family physician exists.
13: But you've also created the template, and I love to talk about it in that way. Like, as far as the policies and the things and the processes that work, you're already found your way through and discovered you don't have to reinvent the wheel, not to use a colloquial term or anything like that. If somebody is out there, there's ample opportunity to reach out and say, well, what's working and what can we just take and use this in our province or our community and keep it going? To me, that's the huge benefit of somebody like your or something like your group moving forward and just getting stuff done. And then somebody else can come along and take it and perhaps run with it. I saw that work in the child advocacy model. It started here in Edmonton with the Zebra Child Protection Center. I can't, you know, I don't quote me on this. There's something like 48 child advocacy centers now across the country. So you doing the hard work and the legwork, or and not you, your group, doing the hard work and the legwork kind of can help out, I think, other jurisdictions if they're willing to put their energy into it. I love the charity model. Is that something that you would suggest, and why?
15: Yeah, and it's a model that we want to expand across this country. I mean, like I say, we want to become a center of excellence for what we're doing, and we want to provide thoughtful leadership and options to how we can do better for men across this country and their families as well. And I will say, like, you know, when you step back, and as a charity, it's always hard to kind of raise the flag and get out there. But when you have guys like Al stepping up to put his voice behind it, you know, we've got a lot of significant people around this province that have put up their hand to say, you know what, my story matters. I want to tell my story because that can help encourage others, not just in this province, but across this country, that we can do better and we have done better. That is one of the most significant things that I think as a charity we have, is those voices in the community. And in particular, those well-known voices like Al's that, you know, really make people pay attention to say, you know what, if he's talking about it, I can too.
13: We're talking prostate cancer awareness and a unique model being, I don't know if it's pioneered, but certainly developed in Calgary called the PCC. And we've been talking about it the entire time. Al, you go to, what are some of the unique places you've gone with the Man Van?
4: We've been-

0: It's the whole family that's affected.
1: That's absolutely correct. Jeff, I've got to believe it's kind of like the sandbox. You know, you've built a beautiful sandbox and you work hard to make sure that everybody plays really well together in that sandbox. Is that a fair kind of description of it?
2: Yeah, I mean, and again, the biggest thing is just how do we support the urological teams doing the work that they're doing? And
1: right.
2: I think that's really where it all comes together, right? I don't ever want to pretend that I'm the medical expert. I'm not. But what I can do is provide the wraparound care to make their lives easier, to provide that post-surgical support that they don't necessarily have to follow up on, because we've got a team that can help do that. Because, you know, when we step back and we go, you know, how does Calgary compare? We've got the fastest intake time and the least amount of resources. And what I mean by that is we have the lowest number of urologists per capita of any major North American city, and we're still putting throughput faster than anywhere else. So, you know, if there's any proof point that this model is working, it's that.
1: Absolutely true. Jeff, your father, you and I have something in common. I believe that your dad went through this as well. Can you share that story?
2: Yeah, you know, it's funny because having been a part of the ManVan program, my dad was like a couple of the guys that have been on that team. You know, my dad's a retired firefighter, you know, got involved because, frankly, he just wanted to give back and volunteer and started driving the ManVan. And, you know, as a former truck driver, he's like, well, that's easy for me to do. I can volunteer doing that. And he found that he got out in the community one day and he said, you know, I keep talking about this to guys. Maybe I should get checked. I said, yeah, you should definitely get checked. And as it turned out, he had a high PSA. So, you know, that led to some follow-up and, you know, second and other confirmation that his PSA was high. And at Christmas time, he started radiation and got the all clear here a couple of months ago. So, I mean, it just shows you how fast that, you know, in sort of September, October, he had a high PSA. And through the system, he's now cancer-free 7 months later.
1: Well, let's throw the other side of the equation out there. My dad was in his 50s, had some health concerns, but it was being dismissed as a more of a depression or maybe something like that. He continued to kind of move forward and say, no, there's more than this going on. Long story short, he literally said, you know, I'm going to check myself in to, you know, a psychiatric kind of scenario so that we can rule in or out whether I'm actually having some mental health issues. He checked himself out because he's like, you know, this isn't the problem. Went to another doctor, and next thing you know, he was diagnosed with stage 4 prostate cancer, sadly. And, you know, we had 10, 12 good years with him while we knew he had prostate cancer, but it was too late for any of those treatments. So it was more hormone treatment. It is a slow mover. That is the one thing people can know when you get that diagnosis. Generally speaking, you've got some time to make these decisions, like Al was able to sit back and decide which direction he wanted to go. But I got to tell you, I wish the ManVan was around some, oh, now 30, got to age myself here. I'm 51, so this would be some 30 years ago. I wish it was around back then. So if you're listening to this show, here's one from me. Get checked. Just get checked. How about you, Jeff? One final thought, something you want men listening to this show to do this week?
2: You know, to your point, a simple blood test could save your life.
1: Al?
0: I agree with that 100%. Do not delay, men. Get after it before it gets after you.
1: I think one final note, and I think, Jeff, you touched on it, and that's that some of the things that we worry about when we get these diagnoses is the effect it might have on, you know, your ability with incontinence and other things, erectile dysfunction. There are ways that we can help that today. There's advances in pelvic health management, prehab, the things that Jeff were talking about. Maybe we got to do a separate show on that. Don't make that what scares you. Get checked and get it dealt with. Thank you so much for both of you being here and the work you're doing for men across Alberta and hopefully soon across Canada. If this can spread, I tell you, it's the one thing we want to spread. And to everyone listening, share this episode with someone you care about. Prostate cancer has almost no symptoms until it's too late or until it's advanced. So get checked. Not going to hurt. The blood test. I don't even think those hurt these days. Until next
2: we're
1: week.
2: We're very good. We're very good.
1: Thanks, Jeff. Thanks, Jeff. Thanks, Al. Until next week, everybody, get your check. And hey, wives, if you're out there, take your husband. Get them checked out. They don't always think for themselves all that well. I'm Grant Fedoruk. This is Life Shouldn't Hurt on the Chorus Radio Network.
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16: Global News at 12. Good afternoon. I'm Darius Zargar. The BC Conservatives are launching their election campaign today. Speaking in Surrey, Interim Leader Lauren Dirksen is pledging to never raise taxes or introduce any new ones in the province.
17: There's no exceptions to that. There are no gimmicks to that. There's no accounting tricks. We don't need fancy solutions in this province. We need to get back to some basics, and we absolutely have to focus on things that actually matter to British Columbians. But I'm ready for that challenge because BC deserves serious leadership and real change.
16: Dirksen was named the interim leader of the Conservative Party just 2 days before BC NDP leader David Eby called a snap election. The announcement comes after Eby promised to place a new tax on unsold condos to improve housing affordability. The tax would have a starting rate of 2% and increase by 1% for each additional year the units remain unsold. Meantime, with the provincial election underway, we're starting to see how it's overshadowing municipal campaigns. Kelowna councillor candidate Davis Kyle says beyond losing volunteers, his door-knocking conversations have been dominated with provincial issues. At the same time, some municipal candidates switching gears completely. White Rock Mayor Megan Knight has been named the BC Conservative candidate in Surrey South. She wasn't able to withdraw her name from the mayoral race before the official deadline, meaning her name could still be on the ballot. The city's chief elections officer says provincial approval is required to remove Knight's name from the mayoral ballot. Knight did not respond to our request for comment by deadline. Vancouver police are investigating a targeted shooting by Spanish Banks Beach Saturday afternoon. The VPD say it happened just before 5 o'clock. A caller says they saw two masked men shoot at an occupied vehicle in the parking lot at the beach. Shortly after, police swarmed a residential neighborhood near 49th and Prince Albert Street. Officers say they arrested an individual in connection to the shooting. There are no known victims at this time. At least three BC communities are dealing with a closure of their respective emergency departments this weekend: Tumbler Ridge, Merritt, and New Denver. The persistent problem prompting residents in Tumbler Ridge to once again hold a rally demanding that a solution must be found. Community members in Tumbler Ridge are pushing for a return to 24/7 care. About a year ago, Northern Health announced they were permanently closing the ER. Residents rallied and signed a petition to reverse that decision. Now, the center operates 7 days a week from 8 a.m. to 7 p.m. But after that, locals have to drive more than an hour to get emergency medical treatment. Rally organizer Nicole Luxana.
18: I've heard of a gentleman who stayed home all weekend with pain in his left arm, thinking, I pulled something, I'll go in Monday. I'm not going to bother someone to drive me out of town. He was having a heart attack all weekend at home alone.
16: Here's BC NDP leader David Eby.
19: There's a shortage of healthcare workers, and the consequence of that is paid disproportionately by rural communities. We've been working hard on that. Part of the solution is the new medical school in Surrey, the new classes there right now. And the immediate impact is recruiting health professionals from the United States.
16: Global News time is 12:03 from the Global News Desk. I'm Darius Sargar.

0: Well, the opposition is in pieces. So the Premier of British Columbia is pulling the pin 2 years early. And he's decided it's time for a snap election. According to him, Trump is an existential threat. We got to stand up, protect, and build. This is the reason we're doing it. Not because the BC Conservative Party is in shambles. Not because the leader stepped down after being in power or being in that position for 4 months. No, no, no. It's because suddenly today, the premier had woke up and thought to himself, oh my goodness, Donald Trump is the president. And he doesn't like Canada very much. Look, this is... it's brilliant, it's opportunistic, it's cynical, and it's probably not going to help him as much as he thinks it will. Because at the end of the day, if the conservatives can just focus on, can all row in the same direction for 2 minutes, the ballot question will be, how well has this province been run? That's going to be the question. At 9 years of BC NDP government, long in the tooth, bereft of ideas, out of money. And so, look, it is what it is. Oh, let's also not forget that this is, oh God, okay. There are municipal elections in British Columbia on October 17th. He called this election for Saturday, October 24th. You're sending people to polls on a Saturday? Buddy, my God. October 17th, and then on the 24th, they're going back to the polls. You're making people vote twice in an election they know has only been called because you are currently up against a leaderless opposition. Is that not the most telling thing? I mean, my dad always said that a person's superpower is to see themselves as the world sees them. So I will grant the NDP in British Columbia this. They know that they are viewed as feckless and ineffective and unaccountable to the taxpayer and unable to balance the books, weak on a number of very important files. And therefore, they're doing this because up against... In a fair fight, they lose, right? In a fair fight, they lose. And I'll be fair as I can be. After 9 years of any government, you're fighting an uphill battle to project yourselves as the government with ideas, renewal, the change that people want. I mean, Mark Carney did it, but it required Justin Trudeau stepping down and David Eby is still there. So they knew that they can't fight a fair fight, so they're going to fight this one down and dirty. And there is something perversely admirable about that. You know, the goal of politics is to win so that you can affect the change you want to affect. You can't affect anything if you don't win first. And so it's pulled out of the Liberal Party of Canada's playbook, win at all cost, toss away your scruples, toss away your values, toss away what were viewed 6 months ago as accomplishments, if it means getting elected again. Holding on to power for power's sake. And that's one of the reasons. It's brilliant. You go when the other guy can't go. And they could have had 2 more years. The Conservatives could have had 2 more years to figure out what to do. I heard a very brilliant piece on The Hub today that said, look, this party, the Conservative Party, scaled before it institutionalized. They cobbled together in a very successful alchemy, temporary alchemy, a whole bunch of different interest groups on the right side of the political spectrum, and never found a way to make that coalition more permanent. And because of that, that coalition has been rather quickly eroding under Carrie Lynn Findlay, who, as this podcast said, didn't create the problem, but inherited it and then didn't do anything to solve for it. So they don't have that runway. They don't have the runway to find a new leader and institutionalize a sort of a conservative ethos that all of these different interest groups could possibly share. And so that's what he's going up against. However, you know, they could coalesce around David Eby and his profligate spending cabinet, who don't care for Canada that much and don't care for the taxpayer that much, so long as you're cutting me checks and sending it to the legislature, that's all we need you for. They could rally around that. And right of center voters could rally about around that. And people who see this as the cynical play it is could rally around that. You still have to give them something to vote for. So they're going to have to, I guess they're going to have to build this plane while they're flying it. And John Horgan proved this worked. You know, in 2020, he broke the fixed date election that they had in a law. He got called cynical for a week, won the biggest NDP majority in BC history. And so there's that. The run against Trump, that's always a good one, right? That could mobilize their base. It could gin them up right good. But the polls say go now. As of right now, the NDP are at 44 and the Conservatives at 39. And another poll, NDP at 46, Cons at 40. Leger has the NDP at 44 and the Cons at 40. So this is as good a time as ever. And if you give your opposition a chance to get their act together, you're essentially doing their work for them. And to be fair, again, to be fair to the NDP, it's not their job to make sure that the opposition isn't run like a clown car. And so, yeah, from that perspective, absolutely. Like, it's within his power. It's not his job to make sure that the opposition parties are as strong as they need to be. If they don't have the wherewithal to figure out how to work together within their own party, what does that say about their ability to do other things, right? Those arguments can be made. But he broke his own law. They have fixed election dates, so premiers can't do this. What does it say? You make the law, and then you break the law when it suits your purposes. Then it's not a law. Then it's performative nonsense. And we all know what Ben thinks of performative nonsense. He didn't lose a confidence vote. He has a majority. Nothing forced this. And don't give me Donald Trump's an existential threat. Okay? If he was an existential threat today, he's been one for 2 years. So don't give me that. It's just a pretext. It's the leader stepping down, and that's fine, but it'd be really great if he said it. I'd actually have a lot of respect for him if he said it. You know, I looked at the opposition, and they're a mess. They're a mess, BC. And I'm willing to bet that the mess that we've made of the public finances will pale in comparison to the mess that the Conservatives have made of their own party. And you're going to pick us over them because our mess, we can clean up. Theirs, we don't even know if the Conservative Party is going to be around in 2 years. It's going to cost $83 million. That's the price it's been pegged at. Where's that money coming from? Just throw it on the pile of all the money we owe already. And so, but apparently also one of the reasons why this is a terrible idea is he ruled this out in December 2022. He said he would not call an early election, and that was after John Horgan did it in 2020. So, the reason I don't think this is going to help him as much as he thinks, although we've laid it out that it could go either way, it's a toss-up. $13.3 billion deficit, largest in BC history. That was up to 13.8 with the summer update. The debt has doubled since 2022-2023 to $183 billion. The interest alone is $6.4 billion. That is $1,127 per British Columbian. That is before a single nurse has been paid. And we know public safety and the economy and healthcare are the three biggest issues in British Columbia. And that one data point, that deals with all of them. So the unemployment's at 6.5%. And he apparently on, in terms of services, this government scores under 50% on every issue. Housing, healthcare, top two voter concerns, and they get the two worst grades. So this is not as cut and dried as the Conservatives are chaos, and we are going to bring stability. If those numbers are stability in BC, I don't know what's going to happen in this election, but we will be following it very closely. All right, we are going to take a break, and when we come back, we're going to take calls. I want to hear from you. What do you think of this? I'm willing to have my opinion changed. I've just thrown out all the options that it's cynical. It's deeply political. It's hypocritical. It might also be a brilliant move. So I want to hear from you. 416-870-6400 or 1-888-225-TALK. This is the Ben Mulrooney Show.
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10: The world is changing, and it's getting harder to separate fact from fiction. 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
1: Welcome back, and we want to hear from you at 416-870-6400, 1-888-225-TALK. David Eby has broken his own law on fixed election dates. He's broken his own word, saying he would not do what he did today. He called a snap election, which means British Columbians, most of them will be going to the polls twice in just over a week because he's decided that Trump today, magically today, represents an existential threat. Shocker, he's running against Donald Trump. This has nothing to do with Carolyn Finley, the leader of the BC Conservatives, resigning. This has nothing to do with his major political opponent being headless and leaderless and rudderless right now. No, no, no. It's about so much more. Let's listen to a little bit of the reality crafted by Premier Eby.
2: The conditions in our country have changed, and they're changing quickly by the hour. Just in the last 24 hours, threat to a foundational industry in Saskatchewan. We've learned something in this province living through wildfire season. Even if you never expected the fire to reach you, even if you thought it will never come to our community, when you smell smoke, you don't sit and wait to see what happens next.
1: Let's play
2: you
1: that.
2: Act.
1: Oh, yeah. Okay. Let's play that first one. Yeah. Whatever, sir. Play the first one.
2: A few moments ago, I met with the Lieutenant Governor, Wendy Cochia, and she has agreed to dissolve the legislature and to call a provincial election for October the 24th.
1: Yeah. Okay. You had a majority. And you had about 2 years left on your mandate. So you were gonna be in power till just about the end of the Donald Trump era, where he can no longer run, despite what a lot of people on the left say he's trying to do, which he's not trying to do, which is to get himself a third term. You would have been there. You had your hand on the switch, sir, and no one was competing to get rid of it. But let's play clip number three.
2: When one of our businesses loses a market like the United States, workers feel it. When the cost of steel or fuel or fertilizer go up, it sounds abstract, but families feel it at the pump, at the grocery store, and when they're buying essentials. When government revenues are squeezed, our ability to deliver the services that you and your family count on, whether it's healthcare, schools, education, roads, it's challenged. And that is exactly why we need to act. To protect British Columbians from the shocks coming from the United States, to lower the costs that people are facing, and to strengthen our healthcare system.
1: Okay.
2: To make sure it's less dependent on any one country, any one person in the White House for our jobs, our prosperity, and our future.
1: Yeah, that's Mark Carney's job, sir. That's his job to turn the economy. Yeah, you're right. Healthcare matters. And I'm going to repeat what I said in the previous segment. The interest alone on the massive doubling of the debt of that province is now sitting at $183 billion. So the interest that has to be paid every year on that is $6.4 billion. That is $1,127 per British Columbian. And that, sir, is before a single nurse has been paid, before a single new nurse has been hired. And I'll remind you that you had a $13.3 billion deficit in the budget this year. And just a few months later, during the summer update, it needed to be upgraded or downgraded, depending on your perspective, to $13.8 billion. It's about the same size as the deficit for the province of Ontario. And Ontario has three times as many people in it, Mr. Eby. So when you say you got to protect the economy, I would argue that, and this will be argued during the election campaign, that the economy needs to be protected from political parties like yours that allow for this sort of hole to be dug. How do you protect an economy? How do you protect hospitals and healthcare where before you can do anything, you've got to pay $6.4 billion a year just to service the debt? And by the way, the servicing of the debt and the deficit, that's going up. Why? Because on your watch, the credit rating of the province has gone down to, I believe, its lowest level in 15 years. So, but you had an answer for that in April. You said you made a very clear choice to prioritize British Columbians over credit ratings. That line is going to be on the ballot. You're going to be hoisted on your own petard, sir. So I want to hear from you at 416-870-6400 or 1-888-225-TALK. Oh, we got it. Yeah, let's play this. Let's play it. Yeah. Let's hear the line, the reason they're going to the polls right now. Had to do it now.
2: Trump has had an impact. In the last quarter, our exports to the United States are down by 4%. That's a big deal for businesses in our province. But in that same quarter, our exports to markets other than the United States are up 16%. That is how you build a firebreak.
1: Well, that's a disingenuous comparison, sir, because you're comparing the percentages. You're saying 4% is bigger than 16. But if the U.S. is your number one export market, then that 4% is representative of a much bigger number than that 16% is representative of. Like if your export market to the United States is $100 billion and it's down 4%, then it's down $4 billion. If all of your other markets combined are $100 million and that's up 16, then that's up 16 million. So it's down $4 billion, but up 16 million. That, I mean, look, I failed math and I'm better at math than the NDP. Like, come on, man. And again, let's do this. Okay, you win your majority, Mr. Eby. You win your majority. How does anything change? You were the same party in the same exact situation. What changes? What magic? What new superpowers does your party magically sprout because of this snap election that's going to cost $83 million? Just tell me that. What new powers, constitutional powers, are vested in this new NDP government? No say, Mr. Prime Minister, Mr. Premier. Let's go to Kevin in London. Kevin, welcome.
3: Oh, hey, Ben. How are you doing?
1: I'm good.
3: Good. I just wanted to say, I know it's all part of the political game and everything, but I think the voters don't really appreciate it. And I'm sure you recall Doug Ford pulled the same thing in his last election, using Trump as a scapegoat for that.
1: Listen, it absolutely was political opportunism. And in his case, he succeeded. I'd say the parallels are there for sure. I don't know that it's a complete parallel, because the one thing I would say is Donald Trump was, don't forget, Doug Ford was quite positive about the election of Donald Trump. And then Donald Trump surprised everybody and made us the enemy. So I agree with you. I'm agreeing with you. It was political opportunism, but there was.
3: I don't think it's great for democracy, in the fact that, if I can give you my own personal anecdote on the Doug Ford one, it was such a snap election that, like, when I went to my polling station, that was at the last election, it ended up being the wrong polling station because they changed it. But I didn't get my voter card mailed to me until the day of voting.
1: Well, yeah. Listen, if he's thinking it worked for Doug, it's going to work for me. The differences between the two situations are the differences that are going to matter, possibly, in my humble opinion. Hey, thank you very much for the call, and we're going to take a quick break. And when we come back, my thoughts on Avi Lewis and his anti-Semitic screed.
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11: Global News, I'm Darius Zargar. The district of Tumbler Ridge has decided they will not proceed with a proposed Halloween fireworks display this year after getting feedback from the community. The district says they recognize it may be distressing for some residents to hear loud or unexpected noises. It follows a deadly mass shooting in February. A regularly scheduled Halloween event will take place as planned at a local parking lot. The district says it feels the decision not to proceed with fireworks is appropriate, adding the fireworks display may return in the future. In Alberta, Premier Daniel Smith's fellow premiers are keeping their cards close to their chests on where they stand on the major constitutional reform she's sending to a referendum next month.
12: The premier is asking voters to weigh in on major constitutional changes, including abolishing the Senate and letting provinces choose superior and appeal court judges. Other proposals would let provinces opt out of federal programs without losing funding and give provincial laws priority in some jurisdictional disputes. Most of the changes would require support from Parliament and other provinces. Now, several premiers contacted by the Canadian press declined to comment or said they would wait for Alberta's results. University of Alberta law professor Gerard Kennedy says some proposals may find provincial support, but Ottawa could be less willing to give up federal powers. David Augustine, the Canadian press.
11: In the weather forecast today, mainly sunny, a high of 16 degrees in Metro Vancouver, 20 degrees inland. Tonight, it will be clear, becoming partly cloudy overnight, a low of 8 degrees. Monday, a mix of sun and cloud throughout most of the afternoon, then rain overnight, a low of 12, then rain again on Tuesday. 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
1: Well, I think life is about enjoying the little pockets of happiness that you can enjoy, because you know that inevitably you are going to hit a roadblock and you're going to hit sadness and you're going to hit trouble. And we're sort of living in a situation like that for people like myself who stand as an ally with the Jewish people of Toronto and indeed all of Canada. This is a tough time. Sunday night. As the sun went down, Jews across the country walked into synagogues for Yom Kippur. We know that's the Day of Atonement. It's the holiest night of the Jewish year. You fast, you pray, you ask for forgiveness for what you did wrong. And at that very moment, the leader of the New Democratic Party of Canada, Avi Lewis, sat down and typed out a message to the world about what Jews should be sorry for. Here it is, word for word, from his account on X. Quote, "For Jewish people, the personal has always been political and the political always personal. This year, I'm reflecting on the fact that we failed to do our part to stop an ongoing genocide committed in our name." End quote. Read it again. We failed in our name. Not the Israeli government, not Benjamin Netanyahu, not his cabinet, not the IDF, Jewish people. On the night Jewish people atone for their sins, the leader of a federal party told the Jews what their sin is. Now, set aside the word genocide. The International Court of Justice has been sitting on the South African case for more than 2.5 years, and they haven't ruled on it. Avi Lewis has ruled on it. He ruled on it in the Globe and Mail in January 2024, and he ruled on it again in his acceptance speech in Winnipeg on March 30th, when he said, quote, "When Israel commits a genocide in Gaza, we call it by its name, and we do everything in our power to bring it to an end." That's his position, and he is entitled to it. I personally think it's wrong. I think the evidence actually exonerates Israel completely from this very dangerous accusation. But that is a debate for another day. And something tells me even when you bring the numbers to someone like Avi Lewis, he will reject them. Today's problem is much smaller and also much worse. It is the phrase "in our name," because there is a rule here, and it's not my rule. It's Canada's rule. The federal government's handbook on the definition of anti-Semitism, the IHRA definition of that Ottawa adopted in 2019, lists as an example of what constitutes anti-Semitism, quote, "holding Jews collectively responsible for actions of the state of Israel." That is the government of Canada's position. That is the standard. And here's the thing. Avi Lewis knows the rule because he recited it on Monday when reporters caught up to him on Parliament Hill. He said, quote, "holding Jews collectively responsible for the actions of the state of Israel is anti-Semitic. I've never done it. I think it's dangerous, and that's absolutely not what I did," end quote. So let me put the two sentences next to each other. On Sunday, quote, "we failed to do our part to stop an ongoing genocide committed in our name." Monday, quote, "holding Jews collectively responsible for the actions of the state of Israel is anti-Semitic. I've never done it." Okay, Avi. Who is we, by the way? Who is our? Ah, well, he told us, quote, "for Jewish people." He wasn't writing as the leader of the NDP. He wasn't even writing as a Canadian. He wrote it on Yom Kippur, addressed to Jewish people about what Jewish people failed to do. If that is not collective responsibility, then words have no meaning. Think about what this would look like in any other context. Imagine a Muslim Canadian politician sitting down on the first end of Ramadan and writing, "this year I'm reflecting on the fact that we failed to do our part to stop the terrorism committed in our name." Every decent person in this country should say, "hang on. You don't own that. A billion people do not answer for the crimes of the people who hijacked their faith. We learned that lesson after 9/11, and we learned it the hard way because for years, Muslim Canadians got asked to apologize for things they had nothing to do with. It was wrong then. It is wrong now. Jewish Canadians did not elect Benjamin Netanyahu. They don't sit in his cabinet. They don't command his army. There's about 400,000 Jews in this country, and I promise you, they hold every opinion under the sun. The idea that they collectively owe the world anything, let alone an apology for the oldest slander there is, that's the stuff that gets synagogues shot at. Oh, and speaking of which, on Yom Kippur, outside the Sons of Jacob Synagogue in Belleville, the man who, by the way, died today, and a lot of people are happy about that, personally think it would have been great for him to stand and face the justice system, but at least he's dead. While he was there, he shot a police officer. Estimated 20 to 30 shots. The suspect, 29, the Special Investigations Unit is on it, and a member of the synagogue told the Canadian Jewish News, quote, "it definitely would have been a massacre." That happened on the same day, in the same country, within hours of the leader of the NDP telling Jews they had blood on their hands. Ben Carr is a liberal MP from Winnipeg. He's also a Jew. Here's what he said, quote, "that's an irresponsible thing for a leader to say. It's dangerous, and it's a type of narrative that is actually contributing to the type of threats that we're seeing levied against the Jewish community," end quote. Anthony Housefather, another liberal MP from Montreal, also Jewish, used one word, despicable. And the Globe and Mail ran a column with the headline that I think says it all. Avi Lewis's foolish statement on Jewish people should be disqualifying. I urge you to read each and every word of that column by Jen Gerson. So what did Avi Lewis do when the reaction came in, when people said, it's a bit of a hot take there, sir? Did he apologize? No. Did he take it down? No. He said this, quote, "It's pretty ugly to see these partisan points being, this occasion being used to score partisan points," end quote. Partisan points. So, all right, follow the bouncing ball. A Jewish MP says your words are feeding threats against his community on the day a synagogue in Ontario gets shot at, and your answer is he's playing politics. And then he said this, quote, "Many Jews have said that we have done not enough as Jewish people among a family of faiths and communities around the world," end quote. There it is again. As Jewish people, he walked out to deny that he was talking about Jews collectively, and then in the same breath talked about Jews collectively. So is this a one-off? Is this a guy who got clumsy with his thumbs on a Sunday night? Let's look at the record. January of this year, at the NDP leadership debate in Montreal, Avi Lewis called himself a, quote, anti-Zionist Jewish person and said he wanted to help people, quote, unlearn and unpack the Zionist myths that most Canadian Jews were brought up with, end quote. Most Canadian Jews raised on myths needing to be unlearned, thanks to Avi Lewis. And the same debate reported by The Link, he said he would keep helping people understand how Zionism is, quote, linked inextricably to the ethnic cleansing of Palestine, end quote. The Center for Israel and Jewish Affairs responded the day before he won, and I'll quote them. He is telling Jewish Canadians that a core part of their identity is illegitimate. Last fall, he co-authored something called the Seizure Report. I love this fact. A document that, according to Jesse Klein and the National Post, accuses Canada's largest Jewish advocacy organization of using, quote, widely critiqued data to manufacture the appearance of an astronomical rise in anti-Semitism, end quote. That was October 2025. StatsCan, not CEJA, StatsCan had already reported that police reported hate crimes against religious groups jumped 67% from 2022 to 2023, and the Jews were the targets of 7 out of 10 of them. Avi's response was to accuse the people counting of lying. So no, Sunday was not a slip. Sunday night was the pattern. A man who spent 2 years telling Canadian Jews their identity is a myth, their fears are manufactured, and on the holiest of nights, their sin is collective. If he were on the right, we would call him a Nazi. And if he wasn't a Jew, more people would more forcefully call him what I'm calling him, a damn anti-Semite, a self-loathing anti-Semite. Call him what you want. Call him what you want. But words like the ones he put out into the ether embolden people like the guy who shot up the synagogue in Belleville. He's not responsible for the gunman. The gunman's responsible. But you don't put poison into the air for year after year after year and then be surprised when somebody chokes on it. He says holding Jews collectively responsible is anti-Semitic. I will take him on his word at that. And I will ask him to read his damn tweet again. All right, don't go anywhere. We've got much more of the Ben Mulrooney Show when we return after this.
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1: You know, living in big cities comes with so much joy and an equal amount of frustration. It depends on your perspective, I suppose. But there are trade-offs, right? Like if you want a big backyard back in the day when people could afford homes, you moved a little farther away from downtown. But the trade-off was you then have to drive in for your job. And noise complaints in big cities, nuisances are part of that bargain. And what we're learning from some new data from a research co-poll is that the proportion of Canadians who've been disturbed by specific nuisances at home is lower than it was in 2025. But everything is relative. What constitutes lower in the East might be different than what constitutes it in the West. There is an East Coast, East-West divide here. So let's speak with the president of Research Co., Mario Canseco. How are you, Mario?
33: Doing great, Ben. Great to chat with you again.
1: Yeah, and you know, I think one of the when this came up, the first thing I thought to myself was Rogers Stadium and how the drama of building this temporary but significant music venue for 50,000 fans to come to an open air stadium and enjoy some of the biggest bands in the world that otherwise would not have come to Toronto, it has been a source of sonic nuisance for a lot of people in the neighborhood. I bring that up as a point of reference for people to say, oh yeah, this does happen a lot. But tell me what you were looking for when you were asking these questions.
33: Well, we started asking this during the COVID-19 pandemic for a reason. We had a lot of people who were working from home and suddenly noticing just how noisy their neighborhood was. I didn't realize that my neighbor was doing welding at 11 a.m. I didn't know that we had so many dogs around the neighborhood. So we've been testing it every year since then. And even though the numbers are a little bit lower than in 2025, we still have a majority of Canadians who are saying that their city is louder than it was 12 months ago.
1: Interesting. And so are there any trends that cross all regions of the country?
33: Well, the numbers are similar on some of the nuisances that are temporary. You know, somebody who's very noisy outside, somebody who's got their car stereo working too loudly. Yeah. But there is an east-west divide on a couple of things. Okay. You're more likely to find people who complain about dogs barking in Ontario than anywhere else in the country.
1: Really?
33: And the number one nuisance out west is people who are making unnecessary noise in their vehicles. Your basic motorcyclist or somebody who really wants to rev up that truck before they go, something that happens more often in Alberta and in BC than in the rest of the country. So it's not that we aren't disturbed by it.
1: Yeah.
33: The things that are considered nuisances are different from province to province.
1: That is really interesting. Is there a correlation, I wonder, between or any comparative data that would suggest? I got to wonder, when times are good, are people more accommodating of nuisance? And when times get bad, do we have a shorter fuse?
33: I think that is part of it. You know, the numbers have certainly moved wildly over the past few years when we've asked this question. Right after the end of the pandemic, I think people were in a very different state of mind and were more likely to be happy with the way things were going. But what is really interesting when you look at the trends, it's something that is affecting young people more. You know,
1: yeah.
33: You maybe have this idea that the 55 and over is going to be the one rolling down the window and saying, hey, kids, get off my lawn. You're too noisy. No, it's the 18 to 34 year olds who are more likely to say, my city is noisier. I'm trying to work from home. I'm trying to do different things. And they are also the most likely to do something about it, whether it is wearing earplugs, getting some of those nice new headphones that essentially block the noise. You're more likely to see young people doing that than Generation X or baby boomers.
1: See, I would have assumed the opposite, Mario. I would have assumed that the noise canceling technology would have prevented the younger generation from even

0: question in different months, depending on the situation. We do ask them to think about the noises that they heard over the past year. One thing that really shows up in BC, for instance, is fireworks. We have this obsession with fireworks because they're essentially prohibited for most of the year in most of the municipalities. So people remember that moment when the fireworks were there. But I think it has a lot to do with the summer, partly because you keep your windows open. The noise is going to get in there, whether you want to or not.
1: That's a good point. Well, Mario Canseco from Research Co., thank you very much. Real food for thought. I appreciate it.
0: My pleasure, Ben. Anytime.
1: Joy, what is there anything, is there a noise in your life that somebody is putting into your life that is annoying to you?
2: Oh, yes. Yeah. So a couple of days ago, I took a day off because I was not feeling well. And that day off was worse than coming to office because at, if I'm not wrong, 9 a.m, they started drilling something above my apartment.
1: Uh-huh.
2: And that constant noise, no matter where I go in my living room, go in my bedroom, go in my kitchen, that noise constantly was drilling right in my head. And that is something that I don't have control on and I can't do anything about it. But yeah. I still had to do something and get out of the house
1: so
2: as soon
1: as
2: possible.
1: All you wanted to do was lie in bed, and you had to leave your sanctuary because that noise was invading your space. Is Tim there?
2: Yes.
3: Yeah, I'm here, Brian.
1: What? Give me a noise that annoys you.
3: So there's a couple of things. One, and you know, don't hate me for this, but I agree with the barking dog. Because I've got neighbors who let their dog out at like 11, 11:30 at night, and he tends to be a barking dog.
1: You know,
3: I love dogs.
1: Yeah.
3: I have nothing against dogs. But, you know, if your dog is going to be a loud dog and you know it's a loud dog, keep him in at 11 o'clock at night.
1: I agree. Like, I 100% agree.
3: The other thing that drives me nuts is every city has bylaws when it comes to doing your lawn work. I used to have a neighbor who, as soon as that, 7 o'clock or 7:30 in the morning hit on a Saturday or whatever it is, he was out there mowing the lawn.
1: Yeah, he was ready. He read the bylaw.
3: Just ready to go. Like as soon as that, the clock hit, 7:30 and 01 seconds, the lawnmower was out and on.
1: So can I tell you? I gotta say, I'm pretty accommodating. That there's not a whole lot of noises that have even ever bugged me. Noise stuff. I'll put a pillow over my head if there's a party going on next door. I don't get bugged by that. I'll tell you the thing that does bug me. It's adjacent to this. It's when I'm sitting in a movie theater or next to somebody on a plane and they're within earshot and they are nose breathers. And this is what you hear.
3: The whistle.
1: And then once you hear it, you're locked in. You can't hear anything else. I was like, buddy, go get yourself checked out. I think you've got respiratory issues and now you're making your problems mine. Now I'm concerned for your health and I'm not paying attention to the movie. That to me is the worst sound. The worst sound. But I don't think there's a bylaw against that. So
3: no, probably not. Yeah. I'm with you with loud eaters as well.
1: Yeah.
3: Yeah.
1: But yes, but I think I might be one of those people. But the good news is I eat fast and I'm out. I show my appreciation for good food by getting it inside me as quickly as I can. My mom thinks it's going to lead to digestive issues later in life, but I told her, I was like, I am later in life and I'm going to go here. Guys, thank you very much. I appreciate it. 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Just a reminder, if you want more BMS, we put out a podcast every day. 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Don't go anywhere. 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
13: Global News, I'm Darius Zargar. The BC Conservatives are getting their election campaign underway today with the party's interim leader, Lorne Dirksen, speaking in Surrey earlier today.
14: My commitment, our commitment, is absolutely ironclad. We will not raise taxes, not once. And we will not introduce new taxes, not once. And as your premier, I will never allow our government to raise taxes on hardworking taxpayers in this great province.
13: Dirksen also spoke about emergency room closures, crime, and delayed construction. On Saturday, NDP leader David Eby was in Vancouver visiting a farmers market in the UBC area with his family. He took no questions from the media. BC Green leader Emily Lowen also made an appearance in Sydney. With the provincial election period underway, we're starting to see just how it's overshadowing municipal campaigns. Global's Jacob New has more.
15: Kelowna councillor candidate Davis Kyle says his door-knocking conversations have been dominated with provincial issues, and that's not the only problem.
16: Now there's all these people who are saying, well, we like you, we like what you're doing, but we know that, you know, I'm supporting this provincial candidate, and they need to put up signs, they need door-knockers, you know, they need volunteers too.
15: Some municipal candidates are even switching gears. White Rock Mayor Megan Knight has been named the BC Conservative candidate in Surrey South. She wasn't able to withdraw her name from the mayoral race before the official deadline, meaning her name could still be on the ballot. Fellow White Rock mayoral candidate Susan Baines.
17: If her name is there, it's really up to us to campaign. I mean, maybe there's signage that can help to clarify that at the elections office, but you know, the early election is going to be starting fairly soon.
15: The city's chief elections officer says provincial approval is required to remove Knight's name from the mayoral ballot. Knight did not respond to our request for comment by deadline. Jacob New, Global News.
13: Meantime, Conservative leader Pierre Poilievre is pitching a plan to cut federal taxes on diesel fuel and help ensure Canada has affordable supply of fuel in the future. Poilievre talked to reporters in Ottawa.
18: What's most outrageous about the fact Canadians are paying more is we should have the cheapest diesel in the world. We have the fourth biggest supply of oil. Why aren't we using our oil to power our people? We should be energy independent.
13: He proposes to eliminate all tax on diesel sales until at least Canada Day by extending the full fuel excise tax cut until July 1st of next year and removing the GST from the purchase of fuel. Vancouver police are investigating a targeted shooting by Spanish Banks Beach Saturday afternoon. The VPD say they were alerted just before 5 o'clock by a caller who witnessed two masked men shoot at an occupied vehicle in a parking lot at the beach. A short time after, police swarmed a residential neighborhood near 49th Avenue and Prince Albert Street. Police say they located and arrested one individual in connection. The second suspect has not been found. There are no known victims at this time. Several Islamic schools across the country, including here in British Columbia, are on high alert after receiving threats. The Muslim Association of Canada says an email threatening to, quote, slaughter Muslims was sent to schools under its administration over a 24-hour period. The nine schools are in Ontario, BC, and Quebec. Officials say they are investigating the matter. In the weather forecast today, mainly sunny, a high of 16 degrees in Metro Vancouver, 20 degrees inland. Tonight, it will be clear, becoming partly cloudy overnight, low of 8 degrees. From the Global News Desk, I'm Darius Zargar.
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1: All right, welcome to it. Drex here from the Edge Radio Network, covering for Ben this afternoon. Hope you're well. We got a lot of stuff to talk about. Andy Petrillo is going to be on the show a little bit later on. Canadian sportscaster. You probably heard the announcement in the last few hours here, maybe in your news as well, sometime throughout the day, that the PWHL is going to have their first ever All-Star game here in Toronto on March 7th of next year. So that weekend is going to be kind of nuts, I would imagine. I would imagine there's a lot of people trying to figure out, okay, can I be there for that? What do I want to see? How do I get tickets? Just keep watching this space, I think. I think it's going to be a massive thing for all of us. The other big news today as well, Patty Hajdu, who is the Minister for Jobs and Families, has made a big announcement that the federal government department responsible for skilled trades and workforce, that is the Employment and Social Development Canada, the ESDC office, is calling for students to choose trades. We talked about this on this show and some of the other shows I've been doing on the Chorus Radio Network in the last couple of weeks here. And it was a really great discussion. Joy Jeet, Danny with me on the Ben Mulrooney Show today. When we had that discussion, our phone lines were full of people that work in the trades, people that had advice about working in the trades, others giving you, hey, listen, cautionary tales about the trades. Look, I grew up around trades. Every single person in my family has some sort of trade, whether it be plasterer, painter. My dad was a lifetime butcher. I got a lot of nurses in my family as well. Is that considered a trade? Look, at the end of the day, I think it is. It is a job that requires a certain level of skills. Like, I know that we talk a lot about, you know, going to university, getting degrees, making sure you get the education that you want, but there are other options outside of university. And in many cases, when you opt yourself into a trade, depending on who your employer is, which province you're in, you may actually get paid to learn the skill. So I think this is a good move. I think this is a really good move. I want to bring in Steve Michelis here. He employs tradesmen, so he knows all about this. Steve, welcome to the show.
2: Thanks for having me.
1: Straight out of the gate on this, what did you think of this announcement from the feds?
2: Well, I mean, we're still short on trades. It's going to be a major problem. They're already starting to be a major problem.
1: Is that because of attrition, aging out, or people looking for different careers as well? Or is it a bit of both?
2: Well, I think it's a bit of both. I mean, when my father was in the trades, I was just talking about this with a friend. We're having lunch. In the 80s, my father would keep his hands underneath the table, right? Because to be a tradesman was not, you know, not cool, right? And everybody wants a desk job or to go to university. And, well, if we don't start getting people to service in the construction industry, you won't have anybody to fix anything when it breaks.
1: It's so true. Steve, there was a story last week that Danny, our producer, found for me, which was 60% of Gen Zs just in the States said that they'd probably opt in on trades instead of going to university because if they got a trade at a younger age, it was a quicker path to making $100,000 a year. Do you think that's a factual thing?
2: More.
1: Yeah.
2: I think, I mean, if I was young again, I'd become an HVAC contractor or a plumber. I mean, my father was a master plumber and then got into custom built homes. And then I got back. I went to university, to be honest with you. I went to university, studied economics, and then went in the corporate world and got back into construction.
1: Yeah.
2: We started a spray foam company because we found that there was a void to get things done we wanted to do. And 14 years ago, we brought into spray foam into the construction family.
1: And now it's ubiquitous, isn't it? And you got skilled people who need to. Hey, I got a caller here. Here's what's interesting. While I got you on the phone, Steve, obviously people are going to call in. Can I take this call as well? Tony, Tony, you're on the line with me. I got Steve as well. Now, Tony, tell Steve what you told Danny, my screener, about the trade system in Canada. Let's see if I can get some answers from Steve for you.
3: Hi, thanks for having me. So the reality is that most red seal tickets have a ratio of one trainer, one ticketed professional to one apprentice. I can tell you whether it's an electrician, a plumber, a gas fitter, whatever. There are a lot of kids out of college that simply cannot find an apprenticeship because nobody's willing to take them on. Everybody's full. Everybody knows somebody, and they cannot secure somebody with a ticket to train them. So what I'd like to see is I'd like to increase that ratio from 1-to-1 to 3-to-1. Let's get the kids trained. We don't need to have 1-to-1. Kids can work on their own.
1: All right, Tony, thanks for the call. Steve, do you want to sort of weigh in on what he has to say about that? Is it hard for people to get into the trades?
2: I think so. There's probably barriers to getting in or like he says, getting, you know, as an apprentice joining somewhere, right? They need to fast track things. And I think he's got a bit of a point there, right?
1: How do we fast track that? Because I remember when I was in high school, high school had a wood shop, metal shop. I think we also had a mechanic shop as well. And if you were a good student in those things, you could, in some cases, opt out of school a little earlier if you were going to go into a trade that related to that particular thing.
2: Very good point there. But we're programmed to think that's not okay.
1: So how do we change that attitude? Because you know trades are great. I know trades are great. Look, I got friends in trades. I got friends in academics. Can they mix together? Of course they can. We just got to get rid of this awful, awful, awful thing that you've already mentioned, which is it seems to be
2: a stigma
1: around doing a trade, whereas I know people in trades who've paid off their houses, paid off their summer houses. They got cash.
2: The tables have changed, right? Like I said, in the 80s, my father wouldn't put people's hands on top of the table because they're all cut up and gnarly from construction, right?
1: Yeah.
2: I mean, I was just telling a friend of mine that's here, that's coming here from Italy, that, you know, back in the 80s, they would ask my dad to get up and let my uncle sit down. That was a professor, right, at the table. That's just the mentality back then, right? You know what I mean? If you're... You know, you're a degree or a doctor, you're looked up the scale compared to a tradesman. But I think that has to change and the stigma has to change. I mean, my dad, you know, we're Greek in background. He left the village at 13 and went to Athens to work construction.
1: Yeah.
2: And it wasn't a bad thing. He's done better than my uncle. That's a professor. So
1: my dad left school in grade 8 as a 14-year-old and became a butcher and was a butcher his entire life. You know, what's interesting is I keep getting calls, and I don't need to take any of these, Georgie, but I will mention what I see on the screen here. Frank had called in as well saying school system needs to be changed. We need trades training back in school. So how do we do that as well? Here, Steve, how do we make sure that back into our educational system? Because, look, you know, the whole point of an educational system is to set us up for the future. We need tradespeople. How do we do that?
2: So if I can comment on that, that's a good point. My son's 7 years old. In kindergarten, I went in junior kindergarten and senior kindergarten. They had people come in, for example, me as a tradesperson. I brought blueprints. I showed them about building a home, reading plans, using a tape measure. So they're trying to introduce that. There's books that they read about trades. And, you know, at the end of the day, it was actually really nice. At the end of senior kindergarten, every student would get up when they graduated and they asked what they wanted to be. And my son got up and said, I want to be a worker like my dad.
1: Yeah.
2: So you know, the thoughts changing, and we got to do a little bit more. It's okay. It's cool to be in the trades, in my opinion. And I know some of these trades are making big money. These young guys can make a lot of money. They just need the drive.
1: Steve, I was taking calls last week from guys that were saying they were easily making 150, nearly $200,000 a year by the time they were 24. So
2: Yeah. And you're not going to make that in the corporate world that easy.
1: No, unless you're really good with numbers, right? Yeah.
2: Yep.
1: Hey, Steve, I appreciate you jumping on with us at short notice, but look, I know you're a guy that hires people, hires red seals, so you see this every day. So appreciate your take on it, Steve. Thank you so much.
2: Thanks for having me. Have a great day.
1: No problem, you too. Steve Michelle is there. He employs tradespeople, and look, I love having this conversation because Steve is right. There is a bit of a stigma, and I don't know why. I do know why. But I don't think we need to go into it. You know why. I know why. So how do we squash that? How do we get rid of that ridiculous stigma that because you work with your hands or you have a physical job, you are somehow lesser than? When you're not. I chose the job that made sure I could have soft hands, right? All of the guys in my family and all of the women in my family all had super crazy jobs, like working physical jobs or working as nurses or in aged care. I chose the job for me that is going to keep my soft hands. But then again, I also, as a 47-year-old, I'm like, okay, well, how long does this last? How long does radio last? How long does that last for me as a career? do I need to look at doing something else? All right, we'll take some calls on this. 416-870-6400, 1-888-225-TALK. It's the Ben Mulrooney Show coming back.
0: Hi, I'm Kareem Alam, mayoral candidate in the Vancouver Liberals, and I approve this message. Ken Sim doesn't deserve another 4 years. Year-to-date, violent crime has gone up by 12%. Ken Sim's approach is not working. The best way to beat Ken Sim and make progress on public safety is a vote for me, Kareem Alam, and the Vancouver Liberal team on October 17th. Because together, we can.
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0: 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You're listening to the Ben Mulrooney Show.
1: Yeah, you are. I think you are. Are you? Maybe you are. Yeah, you are. It's Drex here from the Edge Radio Network covering for Ben this afternoon. We're talking about trades. Patty Hajdu, the Minister for Jobs and Families, has said the federal government needs to build Canada strong, and they're calling for students to choose trades. The overwhelming response I'm getting from all of our radio listeners on the Ben Mulrooney Show this afternoon, I haven't even got to these calls yet, is, okay, cool. Yeah, we do need more trades. Where are the jobs? Yeah, that's the main question. You want all of these young people to get into trades, but if there isn't any trades and jobs for them to get into, then we've got a problem. Because what we have with trades is the thing you face with every type of sort of physical job is some of these folks that do trades will get out of the trades, will retire from the trades. They're aging out. Their bodies are done. And look, that was the word of warning that we got from so many tradespeople last time we talked about this, going, yeah, while you do get in the trades and you're going to make a lot of money, depending on what trade you're into, you may be dealing with interesting injuries to your body. Like, if you've ever seen a carpet layer do their job? Like, holy crap, smashing their knees into that thing to fit the carpet around the corner of the room? Jeez. Like, there's only you can only do that a couple of hundred thousand times, right? Surely. All right, let's take some of these calls here. Where is Michael on line five, please? Michael's in Toronto. Hey, look, you'll like this as well. Yeah, we definitely need more trades, but we got to educate more students to do this stuff, right?
2: Yeah, exactly. I mean, like, kids are entering high school right now, and the focus for everyone is to go into basically the medical field, because working in any other field, AI is going to take over those jobs, but the trades, those are definitely the ones that are going to, you know, be profitable. Yeah. Trying to hire a plumber, for example, in my house costs at least $200 for somebody to just come inspect.
1: Yeah, and if it's an emergency, you can triple that, can't you?
2: Exactly, exactly. And, you know, if you're not handy around your house, it really adds up. So, like, I'm an IT professional, and the costs are more than what I make.
1: Are you handy?
2: Trying to be.
1: Yeah. How do you as an IT, so obviously you're smart with computers, so you probably got into that at a pretty young age. You're probably, you know, I don't know, how far into your career are you?
2: I've been in the space for about 15 years now, and obviously, you know, to get up a decent salary takes years and years, but yeah. Entry level, it's nowhere near what a tradesman will make.
1: No, no, and you've got soft hands like me, right?
2: You could say that, yeah.
1: So at what stage in your life did you realize, well, hang on a second, if I'm going to be a homeowner and an adult, I have to be somewhat handy around the house?
2: I think, you know, once we, you know, moved out, got married and so on, you start to see things around the house and what it will really cost you if you hire somebody. So you try to mess with it yourself, and eventually you give up, and then you hire someone.
1: Yeah, and then it turns into a reality TV show of your botched renovation, right?
2: You got it.
1: Michael, you're so right. We absolutely need to be encouraging more students to get into the trades. Can that training start in high school? I think, yeah, it should. Absolutely. Why wouldn't it? If you've got shop metal, some mechanic shops in some school, you've got some high schools are skills-focused high schools. So, I mean, that's an option as well. You know, I went to a performing arts high school, but the school, the next suburb over from me, was an agricultural high school. So you could do specific types of learning as well, couldn't you?
2: Exactly, exactly. I think we're losing some of those shop classes, and we really should be expanding that space.
1: Hey, Michael, thanks so much for the call. Anthony on the line as well, line one. He's in Markham, Ontario today. Hey, Anthony, what do you want to say on this?
3: Okay, yeah, we need more people to get into the trades. I think it's very easy. We all know the saying, money talks, so I'm a plumber. When my kids get older, I'm just going to have get close to the high school. I'm just going to show them my paycheck and by how many hours I work. It's very simple. Like, I'm a union plumber, and you can go find it online, but if you want to know what it looks like, 4 days of work is $1,900 clean cash. After that, plus add 25, that's 36 hours of work, and add $25 an hour.
1: Roughly. All right, so after tax, you're clearing about 10 grand a year, is that right?
3: Sorry,
1: 10 grand a month. You're clearing about 10 grand a month, is that right?
3: Yeah, give or take, because you have to add in also your benefits that are paid for, your pensions are paid for. And kids, now today, the big thing is people want to see the dollar sign.
1: Yeah.
3: So 10 grand clear
1: a month works out to be what? I think if you were going to calculate that as a salary, I'm using air quotes here, that's about $190,000 a year. That's pretty good. Right? Does that, like, how old did you say your kids were? Oh, he's gone? He's all right. That's all right. All right, let's get Steve from Bowmanville on. Hey, Steve, you got a good point here, too. We can't have too many apprentices. Why?
4: That's right, Dex. Listen, we used to have a ratio of 3 journeymen to 1 apprentice. And that is to allow us to properly train the apprentice on the job site and keep them safe.
1: Yeah.
4: The government reduced that to 1 to 1. That's not a safe ratio. One of your callers talked about why not 1 journeyman to 3 apprentices? And that's just a recipe for disaster.
1: So what's the correct answer then?
4: I'd like to go back to 3 journeymen to 1 apprentice. That would be a safe ratio for training folks in the construction industry as electricians or operators. Iron workers.
1: Just so you're surrounded by people who know what they're doing and you just learn the best habits of all of those people?
4: That's right. You know, going through an apprenticeship, I've always considered it's like eating at a buffet.
1: Yeah.
4: As a foreman, I'm going to have the apprentice work with different journeymen over their time. And you're going to learn the best things from that journeyman and you're going to learn a few things that don't work so well.
1: Yeah. It's interesting you say that.
4: You take what you like and you leave behind what doesn't work.
1: Yeah, absolutely. You just pick up the best skills from the people around you, right? You just go, okay, that's a good skill. I'll learn that. Okay, that was a bad thing. I don't want that habit. Interesting you mentioned the 3 to 1 ratio. My dad was a butcher. In his butcher shop, it was 6 fully qualified butchers and usually 2 or 3 apprentices. Under those 6
4: sounds
1: butchers.
4: Like a pretty safe ratio, doesn't it?
1: Yeah, absolutely. But my uncle was the one who was the terrible apprentice. Can I tell you what he did in the butcher shop within his first
4: absolutely.
1: 2 weeks?
4: Absolutely. Let's hear it.
1: So my dad is one of those guys that can bone the side of an animal pretty quickly, like debone it, get all the cuts out, right? Generally, when you do that, you are working very quickly. You're working with mesh gloves. My uncle was trying his hand at it and proceeded to scallop out the palm of his hand with the boning knife where it went under the layer of skin on his palm. And to this day, he's in his early 60s now, still cannot form a fist. It's all scar tissue. But guess what? Didn't finish his butcher apprenticeship with my dad. He went on to do a painting apprenticeship. Where he met his boss's daughter, married the boss's daughter. That's my Aunt Karen. And for the last 30, 40 years, he's ran his own massive painting company. And that's his trade.
4: It's a small world, isn't it?
1: Really is. He's still got that great hand injury, though. It scares the children. All right. Thanks so much for the call. Who else we got here? Frank in Brampton. Hey, Frank.
5: Hey, how are you?
1: I'm good, friend. What are your thoughts on this?
5: You know what? I'm a building inspector for one of the municipalities. So the one thing that would help this is innovation. Products that can be used, that are used all over the world that aren't permitted here. If you get these new technologies coming in, this will even interest the kids.
1: Yeah, yeah.
5: Kid part of the trades. Think about that.
1: Yeah, if using...
5: I mean, electrical...
1: If you're using the latest technology available, I think you're going to interest more people too. Because if you're like, we got this. Because I love nothing more than going to work at a radio station that had state of the art facilities that have just been built. And if you have been offered a job within the company, it's like, we got all the latest equipment. I mean, I'm going to probably learn a lot more there than I am in an old school place. All right, let's take a break. When we come back, parents could lose their benefits in the UK or even face prison for their children's crimes. It's quite the story. Ben Mulroney Show coming back in just a couple of seconds here. Stay there.
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15: Global News, I'm Daria Sargar. With the provincial election underway, we're starting to see how it's overshadowing municipal campaigns. Kelowna Councillor candidate Davis Kyle says beyond losing volunteers, his door-knocking conversations have been dominated with provincial issues. At the same time, some municipal candidates switching gears completely. White Rock Mayor Megan Knight has been named the BC Conservative candidate in Surrey South. She wasn't able to withdraw her name from the mayoral race before the official deadline, meaning her name could still be on the ballot. The city's chief elections officer says provincial approval is required to remove Knight's name from the mayoral ballot. Knight did not respond to our request for comment by deadline. Following a two-day visit this week from Chinese President Xi, the Trump administration now touting a series of economic moves where both countries would move to ease tariffs between the two, impacting tens of millions of dollars in products.
16: The White House says China will ease tariffs on American agricultural products, fish and seafood, logs and wood products, cosmetics and medical devices, while the U.S. is set to lower tariffs on Chinese consumer products, small appliances, toys, holiday decorations, and children's car seats. And in a boost to coal country, the White House says China will buy at least 10 million metric tons of American coal in each of the next 2 years.
15: That's ABC's Stephen Portnoy reporting. In the weather forecast today, mainly sunny, a high of 16 degrees in Metro Vancouver, 20 degrees inland. Tonight, it will be clear, becoming partly cloudy overnight, a low of 8 degrees. Monday, a mix of sun and cloud throughout most of the afternoon, then rain overnight, a low of 12, then rain again on Tuesday. 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
1: Yeah, welcome back. Drex here from the Edge Radio Network covering for Ben today. There's an interesting thing playing out in England, and I think another country did this as well. I think maybe it was Australia or New Zealand that kind of flagged this as an idea. Danny, thank you for finding this story. Are you worried your kids are going to do something bad? Or
17: I hope not. I don't want to get thrown in.
1: Let's get her to reconnect. That sounds awful. Yeah. All right. So, sorry, Danny. I could barely hear you. All right. I'm just going to tell everybody the story here. So here's what's happening in the UK. Parents there could actually lose their benefits or face prison or prison sentences for their children's crimes under reforms there. These are reforms to the youth justice system. The Minister of Youth Justice there, Jake Richards, told the Times newspaper that this should hold parents to account in a proportionate way for ensuring that they play a role in keeping communities safe. This is interesting because this comes down to parenting and parenting alone. And you've been held accountable for parenting, which I don't think is a foreign concept to most of us, right? I think most of us go, well, where are the parents? Where are the parents? Depending on what the story is, we're always like, where are the parents? Why are the parents involved? I think the UK is going, okay, well, clearly the parents aren't involved. Maybe we should start holding them accountable. Because I guess when you, as a parent, have to start paying for your kids' crimes, you're probably going to pay attention a lot quicker, right? I would imagine. All right, let me bring in Danny now. Is she there? Hey, Danny. Danny's producing the show today.
17: I am. You know what it was? I had two headsets on because I have one for screening calls and then this one. And
1: Busiest woman in radio.
17: There you go. Yeah.
1: Did you bring this story to me because you're worried that your kids are going to get into trouble and you're going to be held account for it or what?
17: Absolutely. I don't want to end up in a slammer. No, but I mean, it's such an interesting case because I think a lot of people agree that if your kid is acting out, there's a pretty good chance that maybe the parents need to, you know, that they're to blame in some percentage, right?
1: Well, geez, when you see the perpetrator of a stabbing as a 14-year-old, and look, obviously we in the media would never name that person, not allowed to identify them because they're a minor. How does it change how that plays out if a mom or a dad or the legal guardian of that child has to be held account? So if someone dies and they're a minor, what's the accountability for the parents? Like, that could be kind of scary.
17: Right. And I mean, people will always be, you know, sometimes these crimes are happening at 2, 3 a.m. and everyone's like, why don't the parents know where their kid is at that time?
1: You watch way too much TV in the 80s, I think.
17: Okay. Yeah. But
1: you know where your children are.
17: They're
1: lifting Lexuses and sending them off to the Middle East. Stealing cars.
17: I know parents who've had difficulties with their young teens and they have tried to get help from the system.
1: Yeah.
17: And the system has failed them. So what is a parent to do when they are trying everything they can to get their kid help, mental health help, and they just can't access it, they can't get it in time?
1: All right, so this is a good idea or a bad idea, or a good idea that needs certain areas fixed? Because what you're bringing up actually is pretty important to the picture, because some kids are just a-holes. Other kids need to be guided and can be guided. And if they have the right guidance around them, they may not turn into fully fledged, full blown a-holes. You know, they may actually have a good life. And you're right. Some parents just are like, I don't know what to do. I've tried everything.
17: I think this is a debate that Canada definitely needs to have. We need to explore it. When I look at it depends on the parents in my mind, because when I look at Mackenzie Shirilla, who got into that car accident apparently on purpose because she was mad at her boyfriend and he ended up dying and a friend of his. When I hear from the parents who take zero accountability or don't seem to feel bad at all, then I'm like, sure, throw the book at them. But then there are other parents that are absolutely devastated that were trying to get their kid help and couldn't. And no, I don't want to see them in jail. Of course not.
1: Yeah. So this is what they're going to bring in the UK. I was listening to some talk radio in the UK, and honestly, this isn't a massive story there. I thought it would be a much larger story with the British government saying, hey, listen, we may start thinking about holding, minors' parents accountable for the things that they do, whether it be shoplifting, assaults, whatever. I just could not imagine the picture. You know, you're working hard to be a parent, and maybe for all intents and purposes, you think your kid is good and well-behaved and is doing good in life, and then maybe something bad happens and they make a really stupid decision, which costs the life of somebody, you know, or they do something they shouldn't and someone is injured. You know, there's generally accountability that goes with those things. And I can't imagine if you've got a parent who had been believing all along that their kid was doing nothing wrong and they were good and they just do this one thing and then suddenly they're being held accountable for it. I mean, it could ruin the parent's career. It could ruin their kid's future career. So there's a lot of stuff to talk about here with this.
17: Yeah, I mean, you know what? This should not be for that parent who might be struggling to make ends meet. Maybe they're taking on a second job, sometimes a third job, just to put food on the table and keep a roof over their kid's head. And are they home all the time? No, because they're working, because no one can afford life. But we also have the parents who know that their kid is messed up. They know that their child is extremely angry. Maybe they've got a hit list. I don't know. And then we hear that the parent goes out and buys them weapons as a birthday gift.
1: Yeah.
17: I mean,
1: yeah, and you know what? That's a great example, because I think this is where this first started from. I think there was a case in the States where a child had killed some people with a gun, and the parents had provided the gun as a gift, and there was some suggestion that the parents should be held accountable for that.
17: Yeah, and I mean, maybe they should be.
1: Yeah, maybe it's extreme things that parents are held accountable for. Like, because I guess the case there was they saw the connection between the parent buying the weapon for the child, then the child, committing a crime. So they're like, well, hang on a second. There's a clear line there. So maybe there does need to be accountability. But I'd like to hear this discussed more. How would we sort of work a system like that in this country? I don't think it's a bad thing. I think it could have some merit, because honestly, for some teenagers, and it's not always teenagers, there's plenty of people in their 20s that are messed up in the head as well. I think if I was a teenager and I'd done something really stupid, and then I suddenly found out that my dad or my mom would have to serve some prison time for the thing that I did, I think that would probably knock the chip off my shoulder so quickly. But then again, that's me.
17: You. There's some teens who would actually love that. Yeah, they would relish
1: like,
17: the idea.
1: Dad's in jail. Yep. See ya. It's party time. Uh-huh. So I want to have more of this discussion. I want to know more about it. I want to know how it would work. I want to know how it would work for parents that are already struggling to control their kids. Because I think we can all agree that there are parents out there who have out-of-control kids. And we feel for them because we know that they cannot fix them. We know that there isn't a solution for them. It doesn't happen all the time, but it does happen. And I think we have to be sort of cognizant that that does happen.
17: But Drex, I would be shocked if this did actually take hold in Canada, because we barely put actual criminals away behind bars. So.
1: Yeah, well, I guess we'd need to fix our criminal justice system to begin with. We do, honestly, I don't think we hold young people as to account as much as we should for things that they do. I understand not naming someone under the age of 18, like not identifying them. But I'm sorry, if a 14-year-old kid kills somebody, they should be tried like an adult. That's just my opinion on that. I'm like,
17: at 14, yeah, tried like an adult?
1: Yeah,
17: no.
1: Absolutely. You want to murder somebody, you deal with the consequences.
17: But they say that the human brain is not even fully formed until we're about 25. And I'm not saying...
1: Okay, congratulations. But... You're in juvie till you're 25. I'm not saying you need to go in the regular prison population. I'm like, you need to be held accountable for your actions. I don't care what age you are. Look, my sister's kid's going through this right now. He's 15 and doesn't know his ass from his face. It's crazy, some of the stuff he gets up to. And guess what? He's going to do something at some point so bad he will be legally held to account on it.
17: I think I need to see, does the teen feel bad about what they did? Are they redeemable? Do they have empathy? Or are they completely a lost cause?
1: That's for a psychologist to figure out. I just play one on the radio. All right, more of the Ben Mulrooney Show coming back in just a couple of seconds here. We're going to talk about this ridiculous thing that's playing out on the internet. It's called the Great Iced Coffee Debate. It has something to do with job hunting in 2026. You know, for those of you that are looking for jobs going, what? Do I need to bring an iced coffee to the interview now? Danny will explain next on the Ben Mulrooney Show.
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1: All right, welcome back. Drex from the Ed Radio Network covering for Ben today. Where's Danny? Get Danny on here. Look, Danny, you and I weren't here on the Ben Show yesterday. Apparently, they already talked about the iced coffee thing. I think what we're learning is don't take iced coffee to a job interview. All right.
2: Don't do that.
1: So I don't want to repeat the story because George is like, I think we did that story yesterday with Ben. I'm like, two days in a row, boring as hell. Get out of here. Once is enough. What decision did you both come to?
3: So me and Tim Parent were on the side that it's totally fine if you do that.
1: If you bring an iced coffee to a job interview. Okay.
3: And Ben and Amy were like, no, you can't do that. That's unprofessional.
1: Yeah, it is unprofessional. Absolutely. Why are you taking drinks to a job interview? You're there for a serious reason.
2: How long is a job interview? Drink before you get there, or yeah, have a drink right after. You don't need a drink.
1: Could you imagine our broadcast colleague Greg Brady at a job interview? He'd need to go to the bathroom halfway through.
3: Come on. Stop. Again, I don't want to get into this again, but it's...
1: Why are you talking about it then?
3: It's okay.
1: Yeah? Is it?
3: You're taking the coffee.
1: Did you bring an iced coffee to the job interview for this job?
3: Yes, I did.
1: You did?
3: I did.
1: Oh, my God. Okay. Speaking of coffee, Starbucks is done. Starbucks is closing 250 North American stores this week. Yeah. You know, it's fascinating. When I read that story, I was like, oh, I know what this is. Now, for those of you that don't know, I occasionally will go to Starbucks if it's the last ditch effort. Like, I'll try and find a more mom and pop owned shop to get my coffee from. But Starbucks is like the last resort. Now, when I see that Starbucks is going to close 250 stores in North America, I know, and you know, and the story doesn't even mention this. I know you know, and everyone listening knows that Starbucks hates unions, right? They hate any Starbucks store that's ever tried to unionize. They just close the store because they will not put up with it. So 250 stores. There's a couple of thousand Starbucks locations in North America. So it may seem small potatoes to close 250 stores. I guarantee you, every single store that's trying to unionize right now is one of the ones on the list that's closing this week. They're refitting as well. They're apparently refitting something like 1,500 stores before the end of the month because that's when Starbucks' fiscal is. So I feel like it is somewhat of a dying brand. I think people are done with the... Look, those that love Starbucks are still going to go there. Still going to get their pumpkin spice lattes. Still going to get their eggnog lattes. Still going to get their unicorn. Is the unicorn thing, the unicorn frappuccino still a thing? Like, I get it. But when you hear a massive coffee chain like Starbucks are going, yeah, we're going to close 250 stores. There's a couple of things at play. One, they don't want any unionized stores. Two, the cost of coffee has skyrocketed in the past 5 years. That's why your drinks are creeping up towards $11 for a latte. Like, what are you talking? Really? Make it at the house. So last September, just a year ago, Starbucks closed 627 stores in North America and in Europe, laid off about 900 non-retail employees as well. So what's going on at Starbucks? They're just like any other corporation having massive cutbacks. Like, how many staff work in a regular Starbucks store? Couldn't even tell you. Danny, do you want to try and have a guess at that? How many people do you think work at a Starbucks store? So probably got a couple of managers. You probably got some supervisors, a few staff, a couple of trainees. What, 20, 30 people maybe?
2: That's probably a fair guess, yeah.
1: Right, so 250 stores shut. You can best believe that some of those will be here in Canada as well. That's a lot of jobs gone. A lot of good, like, Starbucks ain't a bad job. I've had a lot of friends that have worked at Starbucks over the years. Like, usually their first job, where they're still going to school or whatever. Not always easy to deal with as a corporation or a company. A friend of mine got extremely ill from COVID, and Starbucks was just a massive pain in the ass to his life every single day. Until he just eventually decided just to leave the company. It was too hard to fight it. So... While I feel for the people that are about to lose their jobs, I think Starbucks is realizing that we are going back to, slowly but surely,

0: what's pretentious about it?
1: The venti, the words, the terms. I want to be able to order a small or a large. I don't want to have special terms or special language. I don't like it.
0: I
1: make my coffee at home. I follow the philosophy. I know you don't like him, but I don't care. Kevin O'Leary, millionaire, but he makes, or I don't even know. Maybe
0: don't
1: he doesn't
0: mention
1: make it
0: that
1: at home,
0: waste of skin on this radio show. Oh my God, he's such an oxygen.
1: He talks about how we waste so much money buying coffee when it's such a cheap drink to make at home.
0: Yeah.
1: I want to have it right away when I first wake up before I have to deal with you people. And I don't go out to get coffee hardly ever. Yeah.
0: All right, George 8, can you do me a solid real quick here? Hang on 2 seconds. Hang on. All right. Can you pump me up? I want to play you my favorite scene. Is the delay working just in case? I don't know whether they're swearing in this. Danny, can I play to you my favorite scene from the Paul Rudd movie Role Models? Please, and I present the scene.
2: Good morning. Can I take your order?
3: Can I get a tall chai?
4: A large black coffee.
3: A what?
4: Large black coffee.
2: Do you mean a venti?
4: No, I mean a large.
3: He means a venti. Yeah, the biggest one you got.
2: Venti is large.
4: No, venti is 20.
3: Danny.
4: Yeah, large is large. In fact, tall is large, and grande is Spanish for large. Venti's the only one that doesn't mean large. It's also the only one that's Italian. Congratulations, you're stupid in three languages.
0: Yes. Congratulations. You're stupid in three languages. Look, I do like an extra large coffee though. I don't want a small. I want the biggest. I want like a, you know how you used to be able to get Coca-Cola in a 3-liter thirst tanker? I want that. I want a 3-liter latte. You know, you see those people walking around with their Stanley cups?
1: Yeah.
0: Like I have a version of that, and I once went to a coffee shop. I'm like, can you make a latte in this? She's like, no. And she just looked at me like I was stupid. Yeah. So there you go.
1: I make an entire pot in the morning for myself. French press. It's just a cheap, I don't
0: know. Hang on,
1: an
0: entire pot of coffee to yourself? No wonder you're twitching until 9 o'clock at night.
1: It's not huge. It makes like 3 cups. Not huge cups. 3 cups.
0: Okay.
1: That's not a... Anyway. But I make it myself. French press. I find it tastes a lot better than the drip kind. And yeah, I save a bunch because I'm not going out buying it from a shop. But if I would be like you, I would try to find a mom and pop if I had to get it somewhere else.
0: Joy G, how are you drinking your coffee? Or do you even drink coffee?
5: I do. I usually make coffee at home.
0: Yeah.
5: And that's the iced coffee at home.
0: Yeah, you have iced coffee. You don't have a hot coffee in the morning?
5: No.
0: Even in winter, you have iced coffee?
5: Mostly, yes.
0: You are weird. Iced coffee in winter?
5: I just don't like the taste of hot coffee.
0: All right.
5: But yes, for the past few months, I've been hooked to vanilla iced latte.
0: Okay, this is why this is happening, because we're figuring out how to make delicious coffee at the house, and we don't want to spend our money outside the house. That's why Starbucks is closing 250 stores. Not because it's pretentious, Danny. All right, more of the Ben Mulrooney Show coming back here in a bit. Andy Petrillo is going to join us in the next hour to talk about that big announcement from the PWHL this morning. Stick around. It's the Ben Mulrooney Show.
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12: Global News, I'm Doris Zargar. Conservatives are launching their election campaign today. Speaking in Surrey, Interim Leader Lorne Dirksen is pledging to never raise taxes or introduce any new ones in the province.
13: There's no exceptions to that. There are no gimmicks to that. There's no accounting tricks. We don't need fancy solutions in this province. We need to get back to some basics, and we absolutely have to focus on things that actually matter to British Columbians. But I'm ready for that challenge because BC deserves serious leadership and real change.
12: Dirksen was named interim leader just 2 days before BC NDP leader David Eby called the snap election. The announcement comes after Eby promised to place a new tax on unsold condos to improve housing affordability on Friday. The tax would have a starting rate of 2% and increase by 1% for each additional year the units remain unsold. Meantime, with the provincial election campaign well underway, we're starting to see how it's overshadowing municipal campaigns. Kelowna councillor candidate Davis Kyle says beyond losing volunteers, his door-knocking conversations have been dominated with provincial issues. At the same time, some municipal candidates switching gears completely. White Rock Mayor Megan Knight has been named the BC Conservative candidate in Surrey South. She wasn't able to withdraw her name from the mayoral race before the official deadline, meaning her name could still be on the ballot. The city's chief elections officer says provincial approval is required to remove Knight's name from the mayoral ballot. Knight did not respond to our request for comment by deadline. Vancouver police are investigating a shooting by Spanish Banks Beach Saturday afternoon. The VPD say it happened before 5 o'clock. A caller says they saw two masked men shoot at an occupied vehicle in the parking lot at the beach shortly after police swarmed a residential neighborhood near 49th and Prince Albert Street. Officers say they arrested an individual in connection to the shooting. Another suspect remains at large. There are no known victims at this time. At least three BC communities are dealing with a closure of their respective emergency departments this weekend: Tumbler Ridge, Merritt, and New Denver. The persistent problem prompting residents in Tumbler Ridge to once again hold a rally demanding that a solution must be found. Community members in Tumbler Ridge are pushing for a return to 24/7 care. About a year ago, Northern Health announced they were permanently closing the ER. Residents rallied and signed a petition to reverse that decision. Now, the center operates 7 days a week from 8 a.m. to 7 p.m. But after that, locals have to drive more than an hour to get emergency medical treatment. Rally organizer Nicole Luxana.
0: I've heard of a gentleman who stayed home all weekend with pain in his left arm, thinking, I pulled something, I'll go in Monday. I'm not going to bother someone to drive me out of town. He was having a heart attack all weekend at home alone.
12: Here's BC NDP leader David Eby.
1: There's a shortage of healthcare workers, and the consequence of that is paid disproportionately by rural communities. We've been working hard on that. Part of the solution is the new medical school in Surrey, the new classes there right now. And the immediate impact is recruiting health professionals from the United States.
12: While organizers acknowledge that additional mental health and support services were brought in following February's mass shooting, they now feel left behind and left to suffer. From the Global News Desk, I'm Darius Zargar.
14: We're taking on the biggest headlines with the best talk show hosts in Canada. This is Crosstalk.
15: Yes, it is time for another round of Crosstalk. We do this every week. We bring together some of our colleagues from across the country and discuss the various stories that were making news in Canada over the past few days. I am Shay Ganim, coming to you from Alberta, as always. This week we have Loren McNabb joining us from Manitoba. And jumping in from British Columbia today, we have Scott Shantz joining us. Guys, good to be here again. I always look forward to Crosstalk. Thanks for being here.
16: Yeah, thanks. Good to be here.
15: So much to get to. There's so many different stories that we're going to touch on. We're going to be all over the place, as we always are. But we're going to start, Scott, where you are, which, like I've always said, you know, there's never a dull day in politics in Alberta. It can get downright crazy, as people know. It's kind of crazy right now. But the crazy crown goes to BC, I think, in recent days. Of course, for people who are just catching up, the Conservative leader didn't last long. Pure chaos. We saw the defection of multiple MLAs. Eventually, the leader steps down. And then all of a sudden, a snap election call. It seems really greasy. Like, you want to talk about kicking your opponent when they're down. What's going on in BC, Scott? What's your take?
16: Yeah, Shay, it's just been absolute mayhem here. It feels like every, not even just every day, but every hour, something has changed in the provincial politics landscape here. But yes, there is a snap election call that's happening on October 24th. And a lot of people accusing our Premier David Eby of using this as an opportunity to try to secure a stronger position in government. But he did address that. Let's take a quick listen to what he had to say.
17: There is never a bad time to go to British Columbia and ask the right direction. But especially in this moment, every one of those Conservative MLAs, whatever party they say they're with over in the Conservative infighting that's happening right now, they all have and have had the same message. Do what Trump says. Put the liquor back on the shelves.
16: So that was our Premier David Eby talking about this election on the 24th. But to make matters even crazier, the week prior to that, on the 17th, we're having municipal elections. So it's just this absolutely wild time. Here's Conservative Party member Trevor Hulford sort of responding to David Eby's claims that this is the right time for an election.
18: So he can't wait 2 weeks? He can't wait a few weeks so that British Columbians can go out and exercise their right to choose their municipal, councils and mayors. Are you kidding me? The fact is the Premier is doing this because he's embarrassed by his record and he wants to hide as much as possible. He knows that there's going to be debates going on right now at municipal levels. There's going to be people knocking on the doors for their municipal campaigns, and he is trying to bury this provincial election within that.
16: So just an absolutely wild time here. When you say election, you just have to specify provincial, municipal. It's totally unprecedented, and I mean, it's keeping us busy for sure.
15: It is. I was thinking about that, Lauren. Like, I can't think of a situation where you've gone to the polls in a provincial round of municipal elections, and then a week later, you go back for a provincial election. It's got to be completely unprecedented, right?
19: I've been trying to think. I know there have been times where we've had the same feeling that Scott has. Like, what? Who? What? Now I have to work 48 hours in one day for the next 9 weeks to, like, but because they've been tight. But when I read that, when that came across the wire, you know, we get these red alerts in our computer systems and you always click, you're interested to see what the red alert is about. This is not even my province. I got no skin in this game and I was instantly steamed on behalf of BC residents. And I'd love to know how they're feeling, Scott, because I would be so ticked off that this was happening. A, because I care very much about a healthy democracy. I know not everyone will care. They'll be like, I'm not even voting anyway. Fine. But you can't do this to people. You can't ask them to be engaged and vote and get out there and really study the candidates, know what you're talking about, examine the issues, look at it from all sides, and do this to them 1 week apart. It's completely opportunistic. We all know that. That's what EB is doing in BC. He's taking advantage of a situation, or trying to, and it's at the detriment to the voters. I would be absolutely ticked off. What is the point of fixed elections? We rally and cry about this every 4 years anyway, mm-hmm. because no one ever wants to stick to those dates. That's a whole other separate statement, but right now, I would be so mad if I was in BC that they feel they can do that to you. And 2 years early, is it not, Scott, for the provincial one?
16: Exactly right. It's 2 years early. And, you know, it's going to cost 50, 60, whatever, million dollars to pull it off. And, you know, we're already massively in debt as a province. Right. I think what you're expressing is exactly how a lot of people think. Like, we just got some polling yesterday. So, you know, just a week ago, when the Conservatives didn't even have an official leader, the NDP was ahead. It was like, oh, they're going to pick up some seats because the Conservative Party is so fractured. We got numbers yesterday. I mean, it's early, obviously, but the Conservatives jump out with an 8-point lead. Like, people are clearly not happy.
15: No, you're absolutely right. I mean, EB was so wildly unpopular. I mean, I get why he's doing what he's doing, because his goose was cooked, so to speak. He knew it. He was done. So he saw probably the best opportunity he's ever going to get, because it literally looked like the Conservatives had crumbled, but they rallied. They came together fast. All the MLAs came back, or most of them, not all of them. The leader seems to be a very likable guy that people can rally behind and think he's a good, you know, level-headed guy. And the whole thing that kind of really smacked me is, you've got to do better, EB, is the Trump stuff. The Trump stuff isn't new. You didn't need to call us. There's nothing that has changed on the Trump front in 18 months, at least. To come out now and say, oh boy, we're facing a trade war. We have been for a long time. Nothing's different there. It's not like there's a pressing issue that has suddenly arisen. And then immediately the leader of the opposition smartly came out and started talking about what a bully Trump is, because he's not going to get the Trump label hung around him. EB may have absolutely shot himself in the foot here, I think, Scott. Like, this could be the end of EB. Instead of getting himself a little bit more shelf life, he may have pushed himself right over the edge.
16: Yeah, I think so. And I think that's what a lot of people are thinking. I mean, obviously, you're right, very early, but that's clearly what he's trying to do, is just hang that, you know, Trump Maple MAGA label on the Conservatives, because the leadership there was a little bit crazy, which is why all the drama started the first place, right? Yeah. So there was that, but it's, to your point, it's interesting how quickly they stabilized and united. You know, there was these fracture parties, like all these MLAs left, and then all of them just went back trying to present this united front. I mean, I think there's still some questions there, but I think you're right. You know, there's this idea that every 10 years, people just want change. It doesn't matter who's in power,
15: yeah,
16: right?
15: Sure. That's the Seinfeld theory. Sure.
16: Exactly right. And I mean, EB's time, you know, we're dancing right around that 10 years here for the NDP. So,
15: yeah, that's a great political thing. I can't remember who taught me about that a few years ago. Seinfeld lasted 10 years and everybody was done with it. It's enough. And that's typically how political administrations go. You got 10 years and then you're going to, that's it. Your time is up. People have had enough of it. So, I mean, eventually things run out of steam, Loren, but it's just, it's the cravenness of it. You know what I mean? Like, just nobody wants this. It's bad for business, but I'm going to do it anyway, just to try and keep myself in office for a little bit longer.
19: And I think that this is the problem. Like, this is where it becomes the argument that the politics are so self-serving. And we all know there's great people who run to be city councilors, mayors, you know, MLAs, MPs. We all know that. But this is what gives everything a bad name when you see something like this. And it's like, this is going to be good for me. And so therefore I'm going to do it. And that's never the reason why you want to elect someone. And I went looking, you asked, have we ever seen anything this tight before? This week apart probably is the tightest exchange of elections we might have seen, because I was just looking while you guys were talking. Saskatchewan had this happen in 2020, but there was 14 days at least between the provincial and municipal election, which is not a lot. And Newfoundland had this, I'm trying to figure out the year, but there was a 12-day gap. So again, it has happened. I think this is where people get like disheartened with what they want their politicians to be versus what sometimes happens. And I'll get back to the point, like, I don't know why we even call things fixed, like a fixed election date, when nobody ever sticks with it. We had this happen in 2019. It didn't impact a municipal election, but our then conservative leader, who was running the province at the time, went to the polls early because his excuse was, well, next year is Manitoba's 150th birthday. And, you know, we should celebrate that rather than be going, like, being in a divisive election. And it's like, what? No, you come up with a better excuse. There's just this actually disgusts me. I just don't know why we don't try harder to fix this when it happens over and over again.
15: Yeah, for all the things we say about the U.S. system and how much of a disaster it has become, we know what day the next election is and nobody's moving it. You know what I mean? Like, they do that. Right. They say it's a fixed election date. And you know what? It's fixed here. We got a deadline. We shouldn't call it a fixed election date because it's not. It's a deadline. It has to happen by this day. But if you smell a little advantage in the air for you, go ahead, pull the trigger early. We don't have a problem with that. So you're right. Maybe we should start there. We're going to have fixed election dates and they're going to be fixed. And then we move on.
19: Well, especially because the civic ones are. Like, so this has been on the calendar forever, right, Scott? It's not like we didn't know October 17th.
15: That's
19: your
15: right,
19: cities
15: yeah,
19: were
15: exactly.
19: going to the polls to elect, right? We knew that. Everybody, I knew that, and it's not even my province. So it's like the argument that we can suddenly, we couldn't wait, you know, 3 weeks, 4 weeks. I don't know what would have made it better, but if he had just, he might have just shot himself in the foot.
16: Yeah.
15: Yeah. Yeah, for sure. Okay, guys, we'll squeeze in our first break. We'll be back to talk about some other news, including Prime Minister Mark Carney on another trip. This time he was down south, heading to New York with, well, every other world leader on Earth. We'll talk about that right after this.
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14: We're taking on the biggest headlines with the best talk show hosts in Canada. This is Crosstalk.
15: Yeah, continuing with Crosstalk. Shay Gannon with you. I'm in Alberta. We have Scott Shantz in British Columbia and Lauren McNabb joining us from Manitoba today. And we're going to talk about Prime Minister Mark Carney attending the UN General Assembly in New York this week with so many of the world leaders, of course. It's a huge gathering. It's a massive affair. The oddly enough, the headline to come out of it when it surrounds Mark Carney isn't anything that he said or did while he was there, other than a sit down that he did with the New York Times. He did a 1 hour sit down interview with the New York Times editorial board. And one of the things they asked him about was, hey, have you ever sort of gamed out a military invasion by the United States? And Carney said, yeah, we have. He went on to say, you know, we put it in a category of not anything to even be worried about, but yeah, we've considered it and we've thought about what we would do in that case. And lo and behold, the headlines hit. Mark Carney considers responding to U.S. invasion. You know how it goes. And that seemed to be the runaway headline that came out of that gathering in New York. And like, I honestly don't know what Carney talked about during his, I think Anita and Ann did the address, to be honest with you. But, and so this is the story. And now, of course, we've got government officials all over the place responding to this headline. This is what Defense Minister David McGuinty had to say. He said, well, militaries, of course, they weigh all these potentials.
11: All militaries in the world spend time analyzing risk scenarios.
15: Of course they do. They'd be foolish not to. Loren, what did you make of this? Here's the other thing. This was reported last year by Robert Fife and the Globe and Mail saying that, you know, of course Canada, like this wasn't even a new story. You know, it kind of makes us in the media look bad, I think, that this becomes the runaway headline and it gets torqued into something that really, I don't think this is even a story, do you?
19: I actually think it is in the sense that it is something we should always be considering. Like, I don't want to sound like I'm, you know, shouting fire, fire when there isn't one, but you do prepare for fires, right? Like you, sure. I still did the thing with my kids and I made them jump out a window and practice doing that. And they thought that was fun, by the way. In a real world scenario, it would not be fun, but you do these games and these exercises so that you're prepared for what would be the worst case scenario that you hope never comes. So absolutely, we've talked about this before. Shay, I think the fact that he reiterated it again at this time is why it became of news value or news interest, or at least, you know, fodder for the water cooler, is because we're in the middle of actually a trade war now. And we were a year ago, but we're in an intense one now. And so I don't think there's anyone out there that's thinking military action whatsoever, but he felt the need to answer that as honestly as he did in this moment. And I think that is why it became something that we were like, okay, well, is the scenario just even 0.00097% more real now than it might have been, you know, a year ago? It's still not. You know, we talked to military experts this week. I think we have a clip from retired Major General Scott Clancy.
15: Yeah,
19: but, you know, we talked about the idea, Shay, that he didn't even want to speak to what the scenario would look like because he thought that that was inappropriate, right? Because then you're fanning the flames. But on the flip side, we do know that they look at all sorts of things the same way we might talk in this country at home. Like, hey, if a nuclear bomb hit, do I go north? Do I go south? Do I find water? Like, you know, you talk about the impossibility every once in a while. Here's what he had to say.
0: He's on point that it would be irresponsible not to prepare and not to consider worst case solutions, not based upon the probability of it, but especially based upon the consequences of it to Canada and Canadians.
1: What do you think that would look, if it happened, what do you think it would look like? What could we expect?
0: Yeah, so, you know, it would be wildly almost inappropriate for me to start gauging at what
1: sure.
0: military action is but let's just kind of go how that analysis would take place. It's a high level analysis. It's going to start with the indicators that would move from, you know, what we would say now is global competition to crisis, pending crisis, and then what the major indicators are that was going to escalate into armed conflict. And not just the kinetic effects. It'd be the things like cyber operations, information things, subversion, how all of those things. And then there would be the military conducting a detailed analysis on the capabilities that the Americans have to actually project force north of the border, or what objectives they'd have, how they would sustain those forces, especially over a very long and harsh winter. And then the terrain that they would, are they going to go after the Arctic and resources? Are they looking at Southern Ontario and the base of Canadian population? Like, what is it that they'd be actually after?
19: It's fascinating, right? I mean, that's what it is, Shay. You know, you got to look at it. It doesn't mean like warfare and hand-to-hand combat. Is it talking about the North? Are we talking about like that Greenland effect? Are we talking about what would be the objective? And by the way, that Scott Clancy, you know, he served in the Air Force. He was a helicopter pilot. He worked at NORAD, like the North American Aerospace Defense Command headquarters. So he's probably costed out these types of scenarios himself, maybe not with the U.S., but with other countries, right? And so I think it's prudent to look at it. I just hope people aren't suddenly like going out and thinking, what do I need to shore up my, you know, my basement or my guns or my what have you to fight back against America?
15: Exactly. And Scott, don't you think, I mean, if he'd sat down in an interview and the New York Times reported, Mark Carney says Canada has not considered a possible military invasion by the United States, everybody would be saying, well, how can he not think about it? Kind of damned if you do and damned if you don't, aren't you?
12: Well, yeah, of course. And I mean, I agree. I think that, you know, obviously militaries and governments think about these things. And I actually don't mind that Carney responded the way that he did, you know, and without going too deep into it, he just kind of said like, well, yeah, we understand that this is our relationship with the United States right now. And we also want people to know that we're on it. You know, it's not, we get that it's like not a thing. It's 0.000. But if it ever did come to it, like, don't worry, we're on it. To your point, you can't just say like, well, we haven't. So I don't mind it. I think it's okay.
15: Yeah, I think ultimately it would be grossly irresponsible if they didn't. What else did you make of that UNGA, Lorraine? I like Canada really, he has really shined on the international stage. That doesn't seem to be the takeaway this time, right? Very different situation.
19: It was funny, actually, because as the week started off with that, I was like, oh, we're going to get some news out of this, like, because he's generated so much everywhere he's gone. And then because we didn't do a speech, right? We didn't get to do a speech to the General Assembly. It was more of a side show. There was other things at play with Trump talking and Iran and Ukraine and all sorts of conversations. We didn't hear anything from Carney, to your point, until he did that interview with the New York Times. I don't know. I'll be honest. I'm kind of on the side whenever I hear I believe in the idea of the UN, but whenever someone goes to the UN, there's always that faction where you're like, what is the point of this institution and how much do we pay attention to it and does it work? And,
15: yes.
19: you know, all those other things that have the layers to it, Shay, that it makes you also maybe not pay attention to it the way maybe we should or could, or I don't know. So, but he certainly didn't generate things the way I thought he would. I will just say this though, like, you know, on the whole idea of being Canada being prepared from a military perspective, we have talked to various experts over the past couple of years, particularly when you look at the war in Ukraine about like what do we have as a nation in terms of the mentality to pick up arms? And it's so very different here than it is in Europe. And of course, you know, Ukraine borders Russia, and all those nations that have conscription and all those kinds of things have all the reasons to have them, like the Israels of the world. But we have talked to experts that have said to us, Canadians do need to think a little bit about being a little bit more prepared, because the world is very different now than it was even, you know, 5 years ago. And perhaps, maybe it doesn't mean war, Shay, but are we prepared for like the, you know, the next pandemic, or even just like a really bad, like, you know, natural disaster that would really take us out and at our knees? You know, like I think we're not. And I don't think it's a bad thing to say, like, hang on, maybe not on a, again, hand-to-hand combat basis, but just as a readiness, what are we going to be prepared to do?
15: Yeah, I think that's something that this country is starting to talk about for the first time. I don't know, not in my lifetime, but pretty close. Like we've neglected defense in Canada for as long as I can remember. And you know what? Again, that's because we just sort of, hey, look, we live next to the biggest guy on the block, and we'll just take our advantage of. Yeah, we didn't have to, and now we do. So I think you're absolutely right. Okay, we're going to take a break. We've got to take a break. When we come back, it's something that we're all dealing with. I think we'll check in around the country and see how it's going. The price of gas, holy cow! The price of diesel, even worse. We're all going to pay for that. We'll talk about it right after this.

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9: You say you can't imagine your child being diagnosed with cancer, but you can. Imagine thinking your child has a tummy ache, but it's actually a tumor. Imagine some kids are headed to practice and yours is headed to another procedure. Imagine every week there's yet another appointment and another payment you can't afford. Imagine losing your job, losing your home, and then losing it all.
10: We can't conquer childhood cancer until we confront it. Donate to Childhood Cancer Canada and let's face the unimaginable.
11: I'm Darius Zargar. The District of Tumbler Ridge has decided they will not proceed with a proposed Halloween fireworks display this year after getting feedback from the community. The district says they recognize it may be distressing for some residents to hear loud or unexpected noises. It follows a deadly mass shooting in February. A regularly scheduled Halloween event will take place as planned at a local parking lot. The district says it feels the decision not to proceed with fireworks is appropriate, adding the fireworks display may return in the future. In Alberta, Premier Daniel Smith's fellow premiers are keeping their cards close to their chests on where they stand on the major constitutional reform she's sending to a referendum next month.
12: The premier is asking voters to weigh in on major constitutional changes, including abolishing the Senate and letting provinces choose superior and appeal court judges. Other proposals would let provinces opt out of federal programs without losing funding and give provincial laws priority in some jurisdictional disputes. Most of the changes would require support from Parliament and other provinces. Now, several premiers contacted by the Canadian press declined to comment or said they would wait for Alberta's results. University of Alberta law professor Gerard Kennedy says some proposals may find provincial support, but Ottawa could be less willing to give up federal powers. David Augustine, The Canadian Press.
11: In the weather forecast today, mainly sunny, a high of 16 degrees in Metro Vancouver, 20 degrees inland. Tonight, it will be clear, becoming partly cloudy overnight, low of 8 degrees. Monday, a mix of sun and cloud throughout most of the afternoon, then rain overnight, a low of 12, then rain again on Tuesday. From the Global News Desk, I'm Darius Zargar.
13: We're taking on the biggest headlines with the best talk show hosts in Canada. This is Crosstalk.
14: Yeah, welcome back. Crosstalk for another week. Shay Ganim with you in Alberta. Crosstalk is when we get together with some of the best talk show hosts from across the country and kick around the stories that have been making news in our country over the past few days. Today, we have Lauren McNabb. She's joining us from Manitoba. And we have Scott Shantz, who is with us from British Columbia. And guys, we're going to talk about something that doesn't matter where you are in this country. I think we are all feeling the pain of this. I'm just taking a look at Gas Buddy here. So here's the latest numbers. And I kind of almost feel bad because here in Alberta, the average price of a liter of gasoline is $1.73.5. Not bad. That's pretty good. Manitoba, a little bit more.
15: Yeah.
14: Loren, you're paying $1.80.7. But holy cow, BC.
4: Well, at one point this week, Shay, it was 190. I think it was 191 or 192 at one point at some stations. Yeah. So it's fluctuated a bit this week, but it makes me scream every time. Sorry, go ahead with BC. Apologies, Shay.
14: Yeah, no worries. Alberta was 181 earlier. Now we're 173. BC is 202.3. Yeah. So that's a full 30 cents. But listen to this. Newfoundland is 223.7. I don't know what's going on out there, but we feel your pain, Scott. Like, we're well under $2, and you're at 202.3.
6: I mean, I saw it yesterday at 211. I mean, I thought Vancouver was the most expensive, but those numbers out east are insane. But, I mean, under $2, you go out of your way. You know, if you're on your way home, even if you got a half a tank left, at $1.91, you're pulling over. Oh, we got to get it. It's cheap. Get it. Get it while it's cheap. You know, I regularly, you know, will just monitor, right? For, oh, it's cheap today, going to go and top up. Because that's what you have to do. It's just, it's one of these things, though. You're not going to get it. You need it. So you just pay it. You just grin and bear it.
14: That's the thing. There's no dodging that bullet. You got to do it. There's really nothing you can do about it. Now, I don't want to add insult to injury here, but we had the federal government come out and say, hey, the excise tax, which I think is 10 cents a liter, if I remember, maybe 11, that's going to stay off now until early 2027. They've been kicking that one down the road a few times. It was supposed to come off on Labor Day, and then they extended it to, I think, Halloween, and now they've said the end of January. Finally, here in Alberta, the premier stepped up and said, okay, we're going to do it. We're going to get rid of the provincial gas tax. I'll give you a bit of a background on that one, because when this whole thing started, they put in a framework, actually going back to the Ukraine war, I believe, where if the price of oil, because Alberta is making so much money right now off the price of oil, if it's over 80 bucks, we're going to start clawing back the fuel tax in Alberta so that people get a bit of a break, because this province had a forecasted a deficit, hundreds of millions of dollars. And when this whole thing started, it's gone. And now they're into a surplus position of billions of dollars just because the price of oil has spiked the way that it has. So this is their effort to give it back. So they took off the gas tax, they put it back on, and then they said, we're going to give everybody in the province rebates of $100. And believe it or not, guys, people got angry. Most people didn't get it. It was just take off the gas tax. So they said, okay. Premier came out this week. This is what she said. Fine, we'll take off the gas tax. This is Danielle Smith.
7: In the period where we look at the WTI to determine when our program kicks in, it averaged $90.54 over the last month. And so we did also hear from Albertans that they'd rather get relief directly at the pumps. And so that's what we're going to do.
14: Yeah, they sure did hear it. Believe it or not, most people didn't even sign up for the $100. Is that happening in BC? They might. I mean, now you're in the midst of an election campaign, Scott, so I don't know. Promises are probably being made. But in the meantime, are you getting any relief at the provincial level with gas well over $2 a liter?
6: No. We're just watching what's happening between the United States, what's happening Russia, Ukraine, what's happening across our country. And like I said, just sort of grinning and bearing it. I think everybody knows that there's nothing to be done, and it's one of the most expensive things. And so they're trying to just shift the focus elsewhere and just say, you know, like gas and groceries are always the things that get brought up, but it just seems inevitable that you're gonna pay it. You have to pay it so you can complain about it. But unfortunately, no. I personally don't feel like there's relief. Any relief is going to be short-lived. And you just have to put your head down and get through it.
14: Yeah, what's going on in Manitoba? Did you get the tax did come off provincially, Loren? What's the latest there?
4: Yeah. So last year in 2024, we suspended the 14, ours is a 14 cent tax. We got rid of it. That cost us $300 million and some in revenue, but we kept it off for the full year. And then at the start of this year, they put it back, but they put it back at 12.5 cents per liter instead of the 14 cents. So it's a 10% cut. I just said today, you know, we need to go back and ask about what the plan is here, because sure, we reduced it slightly, but that's not a lot. I think we're in a time that if we thought we were hurting if we think we're hurting today, I don't know what the future holds in terms of costs as we go forward into this winter, because the prices are what they are, as you said at the top there, Shay. Diesel is a huge cost right now for truckers. We spoke to truckers this week who said, you know, that there's thousands more it's costing them. And it's one thing when the company's paying for it. It's another when you're, you know, you own the truck yourself and you're trying to figure out how to pass on those costs. food is going to go up. We talked to the food professor, Sylvain Charlebois, this week. He said at least 15% because of the cost of diesel. So like, you know, just when you thought you were already putting back those steaks, because you're like, I can't do it, man. That's insane.
14: Yeah.
4: Like, what else are you going to be putting back in the days and weeks ahead? And I try not to get too like down on this, but it feels like just when you thought, okay, we're through this, something else happens and we're not. So I do think it's fair to go back to the leaders. I get that the gas tax is revenue. And if we lose that revenue, we maybe lose out in other areas like healthcare or investments in roads or what have you. But right now, man, that like, we just talked to the food banks yesterday. Once again, record highs, double the number of people using food banks here in Manitoba than they were 5 years ago. Like it's nuts out there. And the gas is kind of that thing that you watch that makes you, when I shrieked when Scott said the price and then you mentioned Newfoundland, I'm legitimately doing it in my car when I drive past gas stations every day. Like I really, really am. So yeah, we did one thing. We slightly lowered it, but I think there's an argument that plenty more needs to be done on the affordability front.
14: Yeah, I think you're right. And I think I'm glad you mentioned the diesel situation, because that one, you know, I don't know how many people are driving around in diesel cars and trucks. There's some, but the vast majority are in gas. So you're probably not even aware that the price of diesel is now way more than the price of gas. It is at a it's never sold for more than it's selling right now in the United States. And it's just escalating and skyrocketing here in Canada as well. And it's like you said, Loren, you talk about truckers. There's stories about truckers, particularly in the United States, saying we're parking. This is it. We can't afford it. We're upside down. It doesn't make sense anymore. And I was talking about that this week as well. And you take a look at things like farmers. Those machines run on diesel and they're right now going through harvest. So it's bad. What's it going to be like next spring when it's time to get back into the field with seeding and all the rest of that stuff and all of those input costs, which ultimately eventually get passed on? So it starts right there before the crop even comes out. And then, like you said, everything that we buy in a store, diesel affects it because it's shipped on a truck. Eventually it comes on a truck, but before that it shipped in multiple ways too. So those costs will get passed on to us, and it is at record highs. We're in a bad place when it comes to diesel. And like you said, what is the relief? How do you fix that? Because that drives up the cost of everything. Even if you don't drive, you're going to pay more because of fuel prices based on what's happening with diesel.
4: You could talk all you want. I need to take transit more, or maybe I need to go electric. Sure. We actually just went to a hybrid model this year. There's all sorts of there are some options in some jurisdictions, but not all cities have strong transit systems. In some spaces, you might argue the electrical grid is not there, or at least the access is not there for the full electric. You know, there's all these things. And then also, Shay, to the bigger point that you make, is it still doesn't matter. I cannot be in my car. I maybe don't even have a car. So there might be people out there that benefit in that way. But if the saying is gone for years from truckers, if you bought it, a truck brought it. So it doesn't matter at the end of the day how you get around when it comes to this gas argument. Everything you buy will be hit. And that is where I do have a bit of like an actual bit of an anxiety when I think about what will this winter bring for the cost of goods.
14: Yeah, Scott, affordability must be just, like you say, crushing. And I mean, you got the housing costs that I think, you know, here in Alberta and in Manitoba are nowhere near what you see, especially in the Lower Mainland. Like, affordability has to be front of mind for everybody. It's for all Canadians, but it's got to be extreme in some parts of your province.
6: Well, yeah, you're absolutely right. And, you know, you talk about the groceries thing, and Loren mentioned, you know, the food bank thing. We have those same stats. Like, every time you look, it's gone up, and it feels like every time you go to the grocery store, you have to cut back or do something to try to stretch the dollar a little further. And then, you know, I can relate to the idea of having anxiety around this, because you hear, like you mentioned, the food professor saying that, oh yeah, you better be prepared because there's going to be another 15% coming. It's like, didn't they just go up 15% last month? And it just feels like we're in this cycle that's unbreakable. It's interesting. The truckers actually here in BC, there's a protest happening right now, right? On Highway 1 in BC here between Abbotsford and Vancouver, that all these diesel trucks are driving from Abbotsford into Vancouver and protesting these gas prices. But I look at that and I'm like, I'm glad that someone is doing something, but to what end? You know, am I going to see grocery prices come down because they did this? I want to be optimistic and hopeful, but I don't know.
4: You know what, Scott? That's a great point. But when we did those gas tax cuts last year, yeah, I saved on my gas, but groceries just kept escalating. right? And so it makes you wonder, like, still, like, if the cost is going down, but the consumer's still being hit on the other end, like, where am I actually feeling the help? So for sure, straight directly at the pump, that's great. But then it's not like the fuel prices have really shifted too dramatically over the last year, regardless of that tax break, whoever did one. And then more than that, I think, Scott, you're right. Like, you just think at the end of the day, I still had to eat it in so many other places. And when you talk about eating right now, like, we've heard stories of restaurants who say they can't make any money. They're making zero money on some of their products right now because of the cost. And they can't keep adding to the increase to the consumer. And I'm thinking of steaks for an example, right? Like, if I don't know the last time you bought a steak or looked, but it's the thing that I pick up because it was the treat in our house, and then I put it back down. Mm-hmm, and I pick it up a week later, and then I put it back down. Yep. And I pick it up and I think, like, nope, can't do this. Like, I want to, I enjoy it, but I can't do it. And so there's all sorts of impacts. And I don't go out often, but I was out last night with friends, and I've noticed online restaurants don't post picture or prices as much anymore. And I was wondering, is it that because it fluctuates so much that they would have to constantly be changing their website to adjust for the fact that it keeps going up and up and up? And is that the thing that prevents people from going out in the first place? Because if you look up online, it's $25 for this burger and fries. Never mind. There's so many industries that are going to continue to hurt in the weeks ahead.
14: Yeah, across the board. And ultimately, everything ends up costing you more. Okay, we're going to squeeze in one last break. And when we come back, we're going to talk about, I think this is pretty hurtful. I think we've all been through this. Doesn't matter if you're talking about Vancouver, Edmonton, Winnipeg, Calgary certainly has seen this. We're going to talk about hockey teams leaving us. Messy, messy breakups. There's one going on in Winnipeg right now that is just nasty. We'll talk about that after this.
15: 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The best way to beat Ken Sim and restore financial accountability is a vote for me, Karim Alam, and the Vancouver Liberal team on October 17th. Because together, we can.
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13: We're taking on the biggest headlines with the best talk show hosts in Canada. This is Crosstalk.
14: Yeah, we are back with another segment here on Crosstalk. Shay Gannon with you in Alberta. We have Scott Chance joining us from British Columbia today. And Loren McNabb is in Manitoba, and that's where we'll start this conversation. Like I say, I think a lot of us, certainly here in Alberta, Calgary and Edmonton, no strangers to this. Although I will say it's been a while for Edmonton. We've kind of been a destination since Connor got here. But regardless, in Winnipeg, you know, it's the start of the new season. The NHL kicks off on Tuesday. Everybody's got a shot. Nobody's got a loss. It's supposed to be a time of great enthusiasm and optimism. I wonder if that's happening in Winnipeg, given the fact that their star goaltender and one of the best in the NHL, Connor Hellebuck, doesn't want to be there anymore. He's not participating, right? Like, this is the old standoff. Loren, give us an update.
4: I don't think he's I know he's not even in the country, let alone the city.
14: Oh, is that right?
4: No, I believe he stayed home, as far as I understand it. At least he wasn't here last week. We had our training camp kick off last week. He had to report last week for medicals and physicals, and then to that first on-ice practice. He didn't show, and so he was suspended for failing to report. No surprise, for those who haven't heard, you know, 3 weeks prior, about a month ago, he made it public that he had asked for a trade, and that he had asked for a trade through his agent. And so he made it clear. He made it clear at the end of the season he wasn't happy that we had gone from first, at least the President Trophy winners in the previous season, to last in this last season. You know, nobody was happy with that. But he wasn't particularly happy. And so there were rumors afoot for months that he probably doesn't want to be here anymore, because he has said that he feels like, you know, he doesn't have the right people in front of him. He's questioned, or if not super publicly, at least in behind closed doors, we're hearing, you know, there's questions about, do we have the right team for this star goalie? If you weren't watching in the Olympics, that's when he made a name for himself internationally. He's always been great, but he made a name for himself internationally when the United States won that Olympic gold. And he was an acrobat, like he was a gymnast doing all sorts of crazy things on the ice. He's good. He's very, very good. We'd love to have him. But you know, he doesn't want to be here anymore. And so he has 5 years left on this contract. We're paying him $8.5 million per season, but we don't have to pay him right now while he's suspended. And I don't think we're in a rush to change that. Like, so here's the deal. We have another goalie. His name's Stuart Skinner. He got great reception from fans in our preseason games. Very, very, very good at what he does. And our GM, Kevin Cheveldayoff, I think we have a clip from him. He's talked about the idea that, yeah, he'd like to keep Helly. But it doesn't sound like they're in a rush to figure out who they trade him for, because they don't want to trade him, guys, until we get what he's worth. And yeah, so here we are. It's no short, like, your word stalemate, or, you know, they're staring at each other in the eyes and a gun will be drawn kind of thing. It's like someone has to blink first, and I don't know who that's going to be.
29: You don't just say that. You have to believe it. And you know, at the end of the day, you know, I think there's probably been disagreements in your own families, and you don't say, well, you're not my family member anymore, you know, again, but you find ways to get around it. And, you know, we'll see what way we can find to get around this. And, you know, hopefully it's something that works for both sides.
4: He said that Hellebuck's still part of our family and that he believes that, but yeah. You know, so it's like we haven't kicked him out just yet. I don't know how you guys feel about when this happens in your cities, but it's no different. Like we, you know, when you put in the workplace, Scott, like when you talk about like someone who leaves to go to say another media company or someone who just quits and decides they don't like it anymore, you feel kind of hurt. You're like, what? You're leaving us?

0: want. No one feels sorry for you because you're rich. You get to do what you love for a living, and you're still being pouty and you know, getting yourself suspended and sitting out. And I mean, I just, everybody's entitled to do what they want, but I think we're all entitled to just say, good, see ya. Don't let the door hit you on the way out.
1: That's what I do. Yeah, you're dead to me. I mean, Calgary just went, well, didn't go just go through it. It was a few years ago with Johnny Gaudreau. He left millions on the table. Calgary gave him a deal that was far better than the one that he signed in Columbus. Then Matthew Tkachuk left. Edmonton, I mean, famously with Mark Messier and Chris Pronger. Like I say, it's been pretty good here for a little while. Ottawa, Brady Tkachuk, the captain of the team, saying he doesn't want to play. Do you think, Loren, there's an exodus from Canada? Because that's been talked about. The taxes are different. You can make a lot more money in the States. You don't have the fans bothering you in Florida that you do in Winnipeg or Edmonton. Do you think that's part of it?
2: I think money's a part of it for many of the players at the end of the day. You have a short window to make your cash. You could be injured at any moment, right? And so if you can go down and save some tax dollars, I think that's understood by many. The issue with Winnipeg is that, unfortunately, we're a city that many players have as a no-trade clause. Too, you know, they don't want to come here. Smaller market, but wonderful market. Like, the fans are terrific here. The game atmosphere is amazing. You're an hour away from a lake in any direction. You know, whether you're like, a lot of these guys love ice fishing and fishing in the summer and all the rest. Like, there's tons to do. And here, the fans are good to not bother you. Like, you're a hero to us, but we'll be good if we see you out in public, right? We're not going to go insane. So there's all those things. The issue with Connor was in part, post the Olympics, there was some backlash that he had gone to the White House to meet with Donald Trump.
1: Yeah.
2: People didn't like that. I think he heard that. That ended up, you know, his wife, his family heard that. He talked about that there's stories that he felt harassed, that his wife felt harassed and uncomfortable as a result of all that. And they didn't like that. So that put a bad taste in their mouth. But I also think he was supremely popular after the Olympic Games, and unpopular in the States. He went on Family Feud last month. Like, he was on, you know, he was on game shows and hosting, and he's got opportunity, like, not just to save money on taxes. Yeah. He's a star right now. He gets to the right team, gets to the right market. He could potentially, you know, capitalize on all sorts of endorsements and other things.
1: So he's seizing the moment.
2: So go ahead, seize the moment. But guess what? He might end up in Buffalo, Shay. And I got to be honest, no offense to Buffalo, but I'm going to pick Winnipeg over Buffalo as a city any day of the week.
1: Apparently he said he'd go to Buffalo. Guys, we're out of time. I hear you, Loren. You're putting on a brave face, but I know it hurts. We've been there. We've all been there. It hurts.
2: We're
1: out of time, though. That's it for Crosstalk. We'll do this again next week.
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7: Global News, I'm Darius Zargar. The BC Conservatives are getting their election campaign underway today with the party's interim leader, Lorne Dirksen, speaking in Surrey earlier today.
8: My commitment, our commitment, is absolutely ironclad. We will not raise taxes, not once. And we will not introduce new taxes, not once. And as your premier, I will never allow our government to raise taxes on hardworking taxpayers in this great province.
7: Dirksen also spoke about emergency room closures, crime, and delayed construction. On Saturday, NDP leader David Eby was in Vancouver visiting a farmers market in the UBC area with his family. He took no questions from the media. BC Green leader Emily Lowen also made an appearance in Sydney. With the provincial election period underway, we're starting to see just how it's overshadowing municipal campaigns. Global's Jacob New has more.
9: Kelowna councillor candidate Davis Kyle says his door-knocking conversations have been dominated with provincial issues, and that's not the only problem.
10: Now there's all these people who are saying, well, we like you, we like what you're doing, but we know that, you know, I'm supporting this provincial candidate, and they need to put up signs, they need door knockers, you know, they need volunteers too.
9: Some municipal candidates are even switching gears. White Rock Mayor Megan Knight has been named the BC Conservative candidate in Surrey South. She wasn't able to withdraw her name from the mayoral race before the official deadline, meaning her name could still be on the ballot. Fellow White Rock mayoral candidate Susan Baines.
11: If her name is there, it's really up to us to campaign. I mean, maybe there's signage that can help to clarify that at the elections office, but you know, the early election is going to be starting fairly soon.
9: The city's chief elections officer says provincial approval is required to remove Knight's name from the mayoral ballot. Knight did not respond to our request for comment by deadline. Jacob New, Global News.
7: Meantime, Conservative leader Pierre Poilievre is pitching a plan to cut federal taxes on diesel fuel and help ensure Canada has affordable supply of fuel in the future. Poilievre talked to reporters in Ottawa.
12: What's most outrageous about the fact Canadians are paying more is we should have the cheapest diesel in the world. We have the fourth biggest supply of oil. Why aren't we using our oil to power our people? We should be energy independent.
7: He proposes to eliminate all tax on diesel sales until at least Canada Day by extending the full fuel excise tax cut until July 1st of next year and removing the GST from the purchase of fuel. Vancouver police are investigating a targeted shooting by Spanish Banks Beach Saturday afternoon. The VPD say they were alerted just before 5 o'clock by a caller who witnessed two masked men shoot at an occupied vehicle in a parking lot at the beach. A short time after, police swarmed a residential neighborhood near 49th Avenue and Prince Albert Street. Police say they located and arrested one individual in connection. The second suspect has not been found. There are no known victims at this time. Several Islamic schools across the country, including here in British Columbia, are on high alert after receiving threats. The Muslim Association of Canada says an email threatening to, quote, slaughter Muslims was sent to schools under its administration over a 24-hour period. The nine schools are in Ontario, BC, and Quebec. Officials say they are investigating the matter.
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14: Hi there and welcome to the best of the Vashi Capello Show. Hope you're having a great day wherever you are. It's been a beautiful fall week in our nation's capital. Very glad to be with you over the next few hours. Let me tee up for you what we've got going on for this first 60 minutes of our program. Politics, of course, my first love, maybe second love after my son, but my first love got really kind of kickstarted this week in Ottawa because MPs are back on Parliament Hill for the first time in 3 months. And we kick things off with a bang because the government introduced a massive piece of legislation that they say is aimed at building things a lot faster. So it gives a lot more power to ministers. It subverts a lot of regulations that are in place right now in order to reduce the amount of regulatory time a project takes from start to finish. But it also makes significant changes to the Canada Labour Code. And there's already been a ton of pushback to that from unions, for example. So we're going to go one-on-one with Steve McKinnon, who is the government house leader, kind of charged with shepherding that legislation through the House of Commons. They want to do so just in the next few months before Christmas. So very expedited timeline. Then we'll get a response from the house leader, of the Conservatives, Andrew Scheer. We'll get their criticism of the government and talk a little bit with him about what that looks like over the next few months. Then we'll head south of the border to our political analyst in the United States, Eric Hamm, because a big story there this week was Donald Trump banning some media outlets from the White House, ultimately overturned by a judge, and they're back in there, at least for now. But what does it say ahead of the midterms in November? We're going to talk to our U.S. political analyst, Eric Hamm, about that. And then we'll do an explainer on super intelligence. Why? Because the warnings are coming fast and furious that something really nefarious is going to happen with these AI systems, that the creators of them believe that they could outmaneuver their instructions and, you know, humanity could face extinction as a result. I know it sounds scary, so we're going to break it down with Professor David Krueger.
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14: The government has introduced a huge piece of legislation called the Building Canada Strong Act, aiming to reduce the regulatory period for projects and make changes to the Canadian Labour Code. I spoke to the government's House leader, Steve McKinnon, about that piece of legislation, and I asked him, there was another one called the Building Canada Act last June that they passed on an emergency basis. So if they are moving fast enough, like his government keeps telling us, why do they need another piece of legislation?
15: Well, we are moving fast. This bill is a very significant piece of legislation that fundamentally does three things. Improves our transportation networks, makes collective agreements easier to achieve in the federal sectors, and makes it easier to build in projects across all of the federal permitting regimes. So think navigable waterways, species at risk, all of these things. Shorter processes, but just as much rigor with respect to how we get to project approvals or refusals. People want to have answers when they have project proposals. We're saying that we can do these reviews within 1 year.
16: What is the difference, though, between what you're telling Canadians you're going to accomplish now and what the Prime Minister has told us repeated occasions you are already accomplishing. Do things previously thought impossible at speeds we haven't seen in generations. I mean, this is a full 16 months after you passed the first one that was going to make that happen.
15: Well, important distinction. Bill C-5, the Building Canada Act, was for major projects. We are well launched and we are...
16: None have been declared under that act, to be clear.
15: Deeply into that process, 27 projects under review and a lot of progress has been made. This is a far more comprehensive look at like I just said, supply chains and transportation infrastructure issues, issues to make it easier to get to collective agreements, and issues to make it easier to get a federal permit in a shorter time frame. So this is comprehensive economic reform legislation, and it's because, Vashi, we have to reorient our economy. We are pivoting away from the United States. We have a rupture. We can no longer count on them as a reliable trade partner. We have an objective to double non-US trade in the next 10 years. That's what we're going to do. But in order to do that, we need expanded ability to trade with each other, east-west. We need expanded facilities on both of our coasts. We need to enable entrepreneurs and others to build projects, whether they be farm-based, agriculture-based, minerals-based, what have you. This bill will, in a very, very comprehensive way, enable us to grow our economy and meet the moment, meet the challenges that we are currently facing with the United States.
16: Why, with all due respect, Minister, should Canadians listening right now believe that will be the case when I remember the exact pitch made, you know, with the Building Canada Act? Again, it was an emergency, on an emergency basis back in June of 2025 that it had to be passed. You say there's been an inordinate amount of progress. I say, and I see through my own analysis, that no project has yet to be declared in the national interest under that act. There are now five, I believe, that have been gazetted. Some process is underway for them to be maybe there another month from now. Again, that's 16 months later. Why should Canadians believe that this new piece of legislation is going to do what the first one has not yet accomplished?
15: Again, two very different objectives in mind. The first, major projects. Created a major projects office, which is currently at work evaluating 27, 28 nation-building projects. This is for so that we can...
16: I get it, everything else,
15: so that
16: right?
15: we can reduce the red tape, that we can expand our transportation networks, so that we can build and get to permitting more easily and more quickly, consult with Indigenous peoples. This is an incredibly complex piece of legislation that works right across the federal government so that we can get our economy moving in ways that we're not used to, frankly. We're used to having these north-south trade ties. This is a way for us to enable our country to trade better with each other and trade better with markets around the world.
16: Why is it all in one piece of legislation? Mr. Lewis was just giving a press conference in which he likened the introduction of that to something Donald Trump would do, essentially to avoid scrutiny. Why wouldn't you introduce these so that they, on a, you know, piecemeal basis so that they could be scrutinized and your government held to account more adequately?
15: Well, I think I just explained why they're all together. They're all designed so that we can build our economy in ways that Canada has become unaccustomed to, on an east-west basis, trading with other countries around the world, making investments in our transportation infrastructure, attracting investments in our country that create real jobs for people from one ocean to the next.
16: But your party, and we've talked about this before, but I am reminded, having covered it, how much your party used to decry the end of democracy as we knew it in Canada when Stephen Harper's government did this. Or, for example, when he would pitch, you know, reducing the amount of consultative time or regulatory time. The accusation from the Liberals at the time, including then, you know, leader Justin Trudeau, was that he was running roughshod over the rights of groups like Indigenous people in order to, quote unquote, build a pipeline. What's the difference between what you're doing now and what you criticized back then?
15: Well, this has been the subject of consultations over the past months that, in fact, a period that we, in fact, extended. It will go through the parliamentary process. It will go to a committee. I assume that committee will want to hear from witnesses. This bill will receive an enormous amount of scrutiny. But one thing that we will continue to insist upon is this is a bill that ties together very closely some significant reforms and changes that we believe are required so that Canada can meet this economic moment.
16: At what expense? There are a number of union leaders that have already sent in messages to our inbox who are concerned about the overall impact of the changes you're making and the upper hand in conjunction or in the, you know, in conjunction with the utilization, for example, during the Air Canada strike of Section 107 by your government, you know, they denote sort of a handing over of the upper hand to industry versus labor groups. How would you respond to that? And why in this moment would you do that?
15: Well, I don't know that that's a fair characterization either, Vashi, when you consider that what we're doing is putting in place a process and tools that allow parties to get to agreements more easily and with more direct federal assistance, appointment of a special mediator, and a limiting, in fact, of the circumstances where a labor minister might intervene at the very end of those processes. So I'm sure that as labor leaders and others go through this, they will see that this is a process designed to reduce the number of work stoppages. I think that's in everyone's interest. No union member wants to go on strike. No employer wants to have a lockout. We want to get to agreements that work for everyone. We want people to have good careers in these federally regulated sectors.
16: But if their perception is that you have deflated their ability to use the tool of a work stoppage to compel the employer to offer that, but that is their perception. I don't know how.
15: Well, we recognize there's a constitutional right to strike.
16: Yes, but you have allowed for mediation to occur at some point at which you determine is, you know, earlier than was previously, and that you determine is in the national interest,
15: I don't know how mediation can in any way of two parties who have free will. I don't know how that could in any way be construed as government interference. In fact, that's government helping parties to get to yes.
16: In what world would you have left the impression with organized labor right now that you are hoping to amplify their rights or retain their rights? I mean, the invocation of Section 107, for example, certainly made them feel like you handed the employer the upper hand.
15: As I just mentioned, Section 107, its use will now be limited by a number of factors. The minister must have convened this special mediator. That work must have been done. And so the minister will have to consider a number of things that ministers of labor previously, myself included, did not have to consider when making these decisions. So this is a far more defined process designed to get to agreements to avoid work stoppages, but to do so at the bargaining table, because that's where the best deals are reached.
16: If it were that, wouldn't unions be on side? Wouldn't they be alongside you announcing a bill like this? Why aren't they?
15: Well, we've listened to them very closely. They will find, as I'm sure others will as they go through this very extensive piece of legislation, that this is the process that I just described, a process that's designed to get to agreements. And I know Canadians will be comforted by that, because when these strikes occur or when these lockouts occur at some of these critical facilities, hundreds of thousands of unionized jobs are on the line. Coal mines, auto parts plants, fisheries, fish plants, exporters, manufacturers, all unionized work environments where those jobs as well are on the line in some of these conflicts.
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17: Hi, I'm Karim Alam, mayoral candidate with the Vancouver Liberals, and I approve this message. 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Ken Sim's approach is not working. 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
17: Hi, I'm Kareem Alam, mayoral candidate with the Vancouver Liberals, and I approve this message. 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Because together, we can.
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14: You just heard from Government House Leader Steve McKinnon. Next up, the Conservatives House Leader, Andrew Scheer. I spoke to him just after the first question period on Parliament Hill yesterday. The Conservatives say they're going to be laser-like focused on lowering costs for Canadians. And when Mr. Polyev brought that up in a debate with the Prime Minister pointed out that the Conservatives have voted against, including Mr. Scheer, things like dental care, the daycare program, the National School Food Lunch Program. The Prime Minister insinuated that hurts the Conservatives' credibility on this line of questioning. Does he have a point?
26: Well, all those things that you mentioned have not delivered the savings or relief for Canadians, and in fact, many cases have added to the inflationary deficits that push up the cost for Canadians. Remember, Justin Trudeau tried the whole grocery rebate affordability thing. Grocery prices today are higher than they were a year ago. Mark Carney said, judge him on prices at the grocery store. Food inflation is among the highest in Canada. So our record is very clear. We're fighting to enact policies that will bring down costs, save Canadians money, protect their jobs. We also are going to focus on safer communities, fixing our immigration system, and putting Canada first for a change. So I think what you heard from today was a commitment from Pierre Poilievre to fight on behalf of Canadians who are struggling with that cost of living, who are looking at beef in the grocery aisle and putting it back, or worried about their mortgage renewals. We're going to stay laser focused on bringing down costs for those communities.
16: Don't you think some of those people, though, have benefited? And we've heard from them, for example, from dental care or from lower costs for child care. I know the programs have accountability issues. I've pressed ministers on those. But overall, those programs have had massive impacts on the cost people face at the dentist, or even ability to go to the dentist, or in the case of daycare, you know, with child care.
26: Well, if you look back at the campaign commitment during the last election, Pierre committed that those people who benefit from those programs would
16: But you did vote against them.
26: Well, what we have to look at is we have to look at a situation where Mark Carney has doubled Justin Trudeau's deficit. So going into this trade war, this unfair trade war with the United States, Mark Carney has racked up double the deficits of Justin Trudeau. The last time we saw this level of government spending and borrowing, it caused a massive inflation crisis, something that Justin Trudeau denied would happen. Mark Carney, just back in March, said that affordability was the best that it's been in over a decade. It's not. So we have a five-alarm fire with the cost of living right now. Inflation, again, is 50% above target. It's not keeping up with, wages are not keeping up with the cost of living. And so that's what our message coming back on this first day of Parliament is. Conservatives are going to be fighting to save Canadians' money.
16: I understand your point about the claim around affordability. I've challenged Mr. Carney's, the Prime Minister's ministers on multiple occasions on that. But when you say that, you know, you're sort of saying that those other programs are not providing any relief.
26: No, that's what I said.
16: You said they're just adding to cost.
26: No, I said when you look at the suite of government programs, the overall approach to spending that this government has embarked upon, Mark Carney has doubled Justin Trudeau's deficits. That is a fact. That does have an impact on inflation. We're seeing all kinds of pressures on interest rates as hundreds of thousands of Canadians are about to renew their mortgages. So these are the big things that are going on in the economy. That's what our message today was. We have to get back to a focus on affordability. The Liberals are not getting results. They are rewarding the Liberal insider club. They've got lots of big MOU signings. They've got big theatrics and press conferences, but the results just aren't there. Canadians' affordability concerns are getting worse, not better. And the Liberal approach is to reward their friends, reward the people of the Liberal insider club. That's what we're going to be calling out this parliamentary session.
16: Are you just going to be calling out, or are you going to be calling for specific things? Because I listened to Mr. Polyev's line of questioning and his assertion regarding the deficit, and I looked up, you know, what are the top line items? You've got elderly benefits, $89 billion, health transfers, $57 billion, EI, $32 billion, the CCB, $31.2 billion, equalization, $27 billion, defense, $14.5 billion. Where beyond the margins are you prepared to cut as conservatives? Like, what of that are you going to take away?
26: Well, there are tens of billions of dollars in waste that this government itself has even admitted, but has done nothing about. For example, we're going to call for the government to abandon the Aalto project. This is a massive boondoggle that's already in the making. The government doesn't even have a budget for it. Estimates are well over $90 billion.
16: But they haven't spent that money.
26: No, they have spent a fair bit of money.
16: They've spent some millions. They haven't spent billions.
26: Well, millions turn into billions pretty quick when you're dealing with this Liberal government. Billions on consultants, outside paid lobby consultants that duplicate the work of the public service. We see money going through foreign aid to ridiculous programs like gender-just rice farming in Vietnam. So you absolutely see where conservatives are laying out where we would be able to save money and then pass that money on for Canadians. Because this is ultimately what it's all about, is to put money back in the pockets of Canadians, shrink the size of government by eliminating all this wasteful spending. Canadians have to pay for it in two ways, through higher taxes and when the government goes out and borrows billions and billions and billions of dollars. That causes inflation, and Canadians pay for that at the grocery aisle and for all kinds of goods. So it's really important that government lives within the means. It means Canadians are paying the cost of this Liberal government.
16: I understand the imperative that you're conveying to Canadians tonight. They all want their costs to go down. My challenge to you is whether the solutions that you're proposing will actually tangibly affect them in that regard. When you call out Aalto, for example, sure, if they didn't spend the next $90 billion or whatever it ends up being, that would ultimately have a tangible impact on the size of the deficit. But they haven't spent it that. They're not even at the phase where they've approved it all. When you call out consultants, for example, my understanding is the spending on that has been reduced year to year. I've seen the number of public servants, 22,000 fewer than at its peak 2 years ago. Like, the operational spending of the government has not increased at the rate that you're insinuating.
26: I don't accept the premise that there's just nothing we can do about it, that the government is the size is, and you know,
16: to tangibly impact the size of the deficit.
26: There are still billions of dollars being spent on consultants. There are still billions of dollars being spent on corporate welfare. There's still billions of dollars being spent on foreign aid going to ridiculous programs that provide no benefit to Canadians. And it's day one of Parliament, so you're going to see lots of times over the next few months where we will put markers down, say to Canadians, here's an example of your tax dollar going just being wasted or lining the pockets of a Liberal insider. And we will be fighting to cut that wasteful spending to pass that savings on to Canadians.
16: I understand the imperative, but when you say it's billions and billions and billions, I just don't see evidence of that. The billions and billions and billions that you're referencing are key programs like elderly benefits, like transfers to provinces, like defense spending, for example. Would you remove any of those?
26: There are still lots of examples, and I'd be on your show quite often. I can bring all kinds of detailed things. We highlighted a lot of this during the last election campaign. We highlighted this during the last budget presentation, where we go through line by line and say, look, here's a great example of contracts being given out to Liberal insiders here in Ottawa. Here's an example of a foreign aid program that provides no benefit to Canadians. And in the meantime, we are also going to be fighting for things that will reduce the costs in a more direct way. So, for example, it was a Conservative proposal to remove the federal taxes off of gasoline. We want to make that more longer term and apply more broadly. We're going to be fighting to remove the industrial carbon tax. That's something that drives up costs and punishes Canadian manufacturers. At a time when we're dealing with unjustified tariffs from Donald Trump's administration, the Canadian government is putting on an industrial carbon tax on many of the manufacturers that also have to pay the tariff. That just doesn't make any sense. So we're going to be putting forward concrete proposals that will have a relief on inflation and provide a relief on prices.
16: One more question on the agenda moving forward. I know you haven't seen the details of the bill, but in particular, this sort of I know they won't call it omnibus, but it's a big bill featuring many different pieces of legislation geared at the economy. And I wondered, and specifically when it comes to the Canadian Labor Code, if you in principle support the idea of, in advance of a strike, forcing the two parties to the bargaining table in a binding manner.
26: Well, as you pointed out, it was just tabled just recently. So, our shadow minister for labor will have a more comprehensive response once we've had the time to go through it. I will just point out that one of the biggest drivers of labor disputes between workers and companies is inflation. When workers sign on to a contract over the next 3, 4, 5 years, and the purchasing power of their salary is completely eroded by massive price hikes due to Liberal inflation, that drives a lot of this unrest. So it is something that we absolutely support the rights of workers to have their paychecks protected and have.
16: What about their right to strike?
26: Conservatives have always believed in that. We'll do our due diligence. We'll go through this legislation, see exactly what it says, make sure there's no unintended consequences or something that Liberals have misrepresented, because they have done that in the past on a wide variety of bills. And then we'll come back with a more comprehensive answer then.
16: Okay. I look forward to it. Thanks, Mr. Scheer. Appreciate your time today.
26: Thank you so much.
14: That's Andrew Scheer, the Conservatives House Leader.
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7: Global News, I'm Daria Sargar. With the provincial election underway, we're starting to see how it's overshadowing municipal campaigns. Kelowna Councillor candidate Davis Kyle says beyond losing volunteers, his door-knocking conversations have been dominated with provincial issues. At the same time, some municipal candidates switching gears completely. White Rock Mayor Megan Knight has been named the BC Conservative candidate in Surrey South. She wasn't able to withdraw her name from the mayoral race before the official deadline, meaning her name could still be on the ballot. The city's chief elections officer says provincial approval is required to remove Knight's name from the mayoral ballot. Knight did not respond to our request for comment by deadline. Following a two-day visit this week from Chinese President Xi, the Trump administration now touting a series of economic moves where both countries would move to ease tariffs between the two, impacting tens of millions of dollars in products.
2: The White House says China will ease tariffs on American agricultural products, fish and seafood, logs and wood products, cosmetics and medical devices, while the U.S. is set to lower tariffs on Chinese consumer products, small appliances, toys, holiday decorations, and children's car seats. And in a boost to coal country, the White House says China will buy at least 10 million metric tons of American coal in each of the next 2 years.
7: That's ABC's Stephen Portnoy reporting. In the weather forecast today, mainly sunny, a high of 16 degrees in Metro Vancouver, 20 degrees inland. Tonight, it will be clear, becoming partly cloudy overnight, a low of 8 degrees. Monday, a mix of sun and cloud throughout most of the afternoon, then rain overnight, a low of 12, then rain again on Tuesday. From the Global News Desk, I'm Daria Sargar.
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14: South of the border, the president is once again garnering reaction to an announcement he made late Friday saying that he would ban staff from the CNN, Politico and MS Now, which used to be MSNBC, from being in the White House and covering the news from the White House. The outlets issued a joint statement on Monday confirming that they would file a lawsuit, quote unquote, to protect our First Amendment rights. And then the pool, what we call the network pool here in Canada, it's all the networks together. They have one in the United States. Fox News, ABC, CBS, NBC, and CNN announced that they would cease operations. They would essentially stop covering the president in the wake of the ban, on their colleagues. Here is Donald Trump this morning kind of confronting or having an exchange with Caitlin Collins from CNN on his way into the United Nations General Assembly in New York.
32: So it's an honor to be here. I'm surprised that CNN is here covering me. You shouldn't be here. You should not be here covering me. You said you weren't going to cover me. You shouldn't be covering me. But I will tell you, it is an honor to be at the United Nations.
14: So there is a difference between the pool covering the president and then, you know, getting accredited by the UN and covering the events of the UN, which is what CNN was doing there. Here's a little bit of an exchange I watched earlier today on the Today Show on NBC between the host, Craig Melvin, and U.S. Secretary of State Marco Rubio.
33: With all due respect, should media outlets be banned because the president doesn't like their coverage? Should you be able to
34: ban? Well, they're not banned.
33: They are banned. They're banned from the White House.
0: No, we're not closing CNN. Well, that's different. What they want is access to the workspace that the president
33: uses. Does it sit right with you?
0: The president feels very strongly that why should I have people working in my building and in my office that I believe are not honestly covering my administration? That's how he feels.
14: All right, let's bring in our U.S. political analyst, good friend of our program, former congressional staffer, Eric Hamm. Hi, Eric.
1: Hi, Vashi.
14: You know what jumps out at me in that exchange as I watched it this morning was the use of the word my. Obviously, I have a bias here as the media. I hate all the limits to access that I have in this country. But the my White House, my, you know, like it's so interesting that that's the way it's perceived by this administration, that it's actually, you know, theirs for the taking, not sort of the American people.
1: I'm so glad you said that, because when I heard that, I thought, and there it is.
14: Yeah.
1: This president and this administration believes that it is theirs. They do not see it as the people's house. They do not see themselves as public servants. They see themselves as emboldened. They see themselves as in charge, and that everyone that they are serving are sycophants to them, that they are just there for the taking. And I think this is why the president once again has fallen into this trap of banning the press, because what it does is it's anathema to the Constitution and to our notion of free speech, which is what the president opened up his address this morning at the UN General Assembly.
14: The other thing I found kind of interesting in all of this is that, you know, when I think about access in general with the president, I feel from the outside watching in, there's been a lot of it normally. Like, there's been critical coverage of him since, you know, the moment that he essentially said he would be running for politics. It's like, is there anything discernibly new about what was happening that might have prompted this? Or was it just like a bad mood type of thing?
1: Well, the president has always had some level of disdain, particularly for CNN. What's striking is how Politico has gotten caught up in this, because once Politico changed hands, they seem to be a little bit more receptive to covering the president in a way that he liked, which seemed to work for both sides. Now we're seeing the president push back, lash out. Also, what's striking, someone like Caitlin Collins, she actually has Donald Trump's personal number, which a lot of members in the media do. Even though Donald Trump goes after the press so relentlessly, people perhaps fail to forget or may not even know how accessible Donald Trump is to so many reporters and journalists, because many of them actually do, in fact, have his private number and can just pick up the phone and call him at any time. And oftentimes he will answer.
14: Were you surprised to see, and as someone in the media who has dealt with, you know, various different networks and stuff, I was surprised to see. Were you surprised to see that all the networks got together and said no more pool?
1: That absolutely floored me. Yeah. I never thought in a million years that we would see that. Oftentimes, especially Washington, can be very much like high school. Everyone is trying to be part of the in crowd. And the closer you are to power, many people think the better. And the fact that they all got together and said that we will no longer provide this coverage was very striking. And I think what it speaks to is how the sun is actually beginning to set on the influence that Donald Trump wields throughout Washington.
14: And do you think that continues? Like, or do you think like they're going to break at some point?
1: Well, what's interesting is even before that happened, you got a sense that there was a shift, that there was a growing number of people who were speaking about boycotting or simply turning in their press credentials as a result of what happened. That's something that was not talked about when Jim Acosta had his credentials revoked, or last year, even when AP had their credentials taken away. But now the fact that you had many of the networks actually band together, including CBS, which, of course, is run by Barry Weiss. And we know that there's been so much turmoil because many see her as someone who is sympathetic to President Donald Trump. And the fact that they, as well as Fox News, are part of this, I think speaks to a massive sea change that's playing out right now. And President Donald Trump, I think, simply doesn't understand what's going on. And also, more importantly, how his voice is actually waning, even with those that he has courted.
14: So tell me how this translates. And I know there'll be a lot of people who think, you know, this is navel gazing by the media, et cetera, et cetera. Let's like widen out the lens for a second and just talk about the midterms, which are, you know, we're inching towards now. What is your assessment of where things are at for the president with the midterms?
1: Well, this is going to be potentially very, very bad for the president. And it's also not just bad for the president in terms of the shape, the shifting of the balance of power, where it looks like Democrats are going to take control of both House and Senate. But it's also going to shape the political landscape for 2028, because now you have states where Donald Trump won by as much as 24 points, now looking like they will be in play for 2028. And if that holds, then it's looking like you could see Donald Trump's party go into the wilderness and possibly the death of MAGA. Now, that doesn't mean it's going to be the end of the Republican Party, but of this movement that was birthed by Donald Trump, we could see the end of that.
14: And what does that mean ultimately for, I guess, the president himself? Because he has done a lot of the things he does through executive powers, right? Like he leverages things available to the executive versus working with Congress or through Congress. I'm very curious to see, like, I don't know, does even if he has a terrible outcome in the midterms, like, does that actually put any checks on his power, or does it make him even more unpredictable?
1: It will certainly make him more unpredictable. But in terms of the checks on his power, where Congress has enormous influence is their ability to control the power of the purse. And Donald Trump can write as many executive orders as he wishes, but if Congress decides to not fund many of Donald Trump's initiatives, then it's going to make it that much harder for any of these executive orders to have weight. And one area where we're already seeing the impact is Congress's refusal to provide resources for this ongoing war in Iran. That will likely continue to play out. And, oh, by the way, we've heard Hakeem Jeffries also talk about Congress retaking its ability to invoke trade policy. And so I think that will be a massive fight that we could see play out between the first branch and the executive branch over the issue of trade. We know Donald Trump has certainly wielded that to great leverage with other nations, including Canada. And if Congress takes control of that, we could see a massive fight.
14: Yeah, lots of relevance here in this country. As you know, Eric, thanks so much. Appreciate it.
1: Always a pleasure. Thanks,
14: Eric. Ham is CTV News' U.S. political analyst.
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9: Hi, I'm Karim Alam, mayoral candidate with the Vancouver Liberals, and I approve this message. Ken Sim doesn't deserve another 4 years. Year-to-date, violent crime has gone up by 12%. Ken Sim's approach is not working. 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Because together, we can.
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14: It's 10 minutes before the top of the hour, time for our weekly explainer on this Wednesday. We've been talking a lot about AI, and so too have world leaders assembled at the UN in New York City this week. The pressure is on. We've talked about the United States and China in particular to slow things down, and that pressure is coming from a variety of places. Here is what Donald Trump told the UN General Assembly about that.
22: The United States also totally rejects any attempt to construct a globalist scheme to control for the artificial intelligence being spoken of so much now, hereinafter officially called super intelligence, changing the name, and that the use of the word artificial makes intelligence fake. It makes it sound fake, and it is not fake. It's actually amazing. In other words, welcome to the new world of superintelligence-SI. SI. Let's see if that goes. It sounds much better. It is much better, and it's much more accurate.
14: All right, that is U.S. President Donald Trump at the UN this week talking about artificial intelligence, but more specifically, super intelligence. And we've been hearing a lot about the latter, the prospect, according to some people involved in the commercial sector in the United States in particular recently, the prospect of AI superintelligence becoming so much so that humanity would be at risk or the extinction of humanity is a possibility. You heard from Joshua Bengio, one of the so-called godfathers of AI, on this program just a few days ago, who went over sort of his own analysis of, the worry around that, the concern around that. So let's do an explainer.
23: Explain this.
21: The explainer.
14: Here to help us do just that is David Kruger, an assistant professor in robust reasoning and responsible AI at the University of Montreal. Professor, a pleasure to welcome you to our program. Thank you so much for making the time.
24: Yeah, thanks for having me.
14: I wanted to start off just on a question of distinction, if you don't mind. Could you explain the difference between what we regularly reference as AI and this concept of superintelligence?
0: Yeah, so I think for a lot of people, they first heard about AI when ChatGPT came out a few years ago. And so they've interacted now with these kind of chatbots and maybe even some of the more advanced assistant-like features that we've seen starting around the beginning of this year, where AI can do things like write programs for you or, you know, sort of autonomously carry out small tasks like a human assistant might. But AI is actually a very general set of technologies and a general approach to building powerful technologies like these ones. And I've been in this field since like 2013, and it's just been getting better and better faster than anyone expected the whole time. So recently we've seen AI systems that solve tons of outstanding math problems, that have found security vulnerabilities in some of the most secure software that no human experts found over years or decades. And many people are thinking that

0: Well, I think, it should be obviously concerning if we're going to build something that's much more intelligent than us and has much more power to sort of, influence the course of the future as a result of that. If you look at the effect that humans have had on the planet, we've created all of this new technology and we've reshaped the environment in such a way that has led to mass extinction events. So many, many species have been driven extinct by the activities of humans. And that's not out of our malice. It's just because we are building the things that we want to build. And as a consequence, we destroy their habitats. So super intelligent AI, if it has its own objectives or goals or values that are not aligned with humans, and if it does not diligently want to keep humans in control and want to remain subservient to humans, would quite likely have a similar effect in terms of basically taking over the world and radically changing the environment in a way that would be likely to render humans extinct. So, the kind of environmental conditions that are required to run computer programs are very different from the kinds that are required to sustain biological life. You could have computers running, creating tons of waste heat and warming the planet by, 20 degrees Celsius, far more than global warming is predicted to. And that level of warming would actually, lead to human extinction, quite likely.
1: Well, that's comforting, slash not. what are the, there's obviously a very live discussion, debate, whatever you want to call it right now, about how to mitigate that very pronounced risk. What is your assessment of where that part of the discussion is? Like, is there a way to mitigate it?
0: Yeah, the discussion around this stuff is moving really fast and in a good direction. So, if you look back a few years ago, before 2023, before ChatGPT, this was something that was still kind of a taboo topic in the research community. And I think up until just recently, with Jacob Toxin's resignation from Anthropic and all of the media around that, it's also been something of a taboo topic that's not been treated with the seriousness it deserves by the rest of society and the mainstream media. So now I think we're finally seeing people really start to grapple with this and face it head on. But the question is, what do we do, right? And I think, unfortunately, a lot of people don't understand enough about sort of the technical limitations of the current technology. And so they believe that we can regulate it effectively via standards and safeguards. I don't think that's possible at the moment. We would require research breakthroughs to be able to do that. So what we need to do instead is we need to stop building the more powerful AI and give ourselves time to figure out, how to proceed in a way that is actually safe. I think that's the only way that's going to reduce this risk to an acceptable level. And of course, it needs to be international. It needs to be verifiable so that countries like the U.S. and China can trust that their rivals aren't continuing this type of project in secret. But I think all of this is possible, and I think it's likely where the conversation will be headed more and more over time.
1: Do you think it'll get there fast enough?
0: I don't know. Yeah, it's a race, right? Mm-hmm. The technology is moving really fast. The conversation is moving really fast. I'm optimistic, or I'm encouraged by recent progress we've seen. We're working on trying to move this conversation along as quickly as possible. So, everyone, I think, can also get involved in doing that. And I encourage people to, look us up and sign up for our mailing list, and also just to start talking to people around you about these issues and these concerns.
1: Well, I appreciate you making the time to talk with us and our listeners about it today very much. Thanks a lot, Professor.
0: Absolutely. Thanks for having me.
1: Thank you. David Krueger is an assistant professor in robust reasoning and responsible AI at the University of Montreal. I'm pretty sure that every time we have one of these conversations, like the last one with Professor Bengio, it gets more and more nerve-wracking for me. So I understand if it's nerve-wracking to hear it from your perspective as well. But there are a lot of really smart people telling us this is something that we need to be serious about. So I'm going to heed their advice.
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5: Global News, I'm Doris Zargar. Conservatives are launching their election campaign today. Speaking in Surrey, Interim Leader Lorne Dirksen is pledging to never raise taxes or introduce any new ones in the province.
6: There's no exceptions to that. There are no gimmicks to that. There's no accounting tricks. We don't need fancy solutions in this province. We need to get back to some basics, and we absolutely have to focus on things that actually matter to British Columbians. But I'm ready for that challenge because BC deserves serious leadership and real change.
5: Dirksen was named interim leader just 2 days before BC NDP leader David Eby called the snap election. The announcement comes after Eby promised to place a new tax on unsold condos to improve housing affordability on Friday. The tax would have a starting rate of 2% and increase by 1% for each additional year the units remain unsold. Meantime, with the provincial election campaign well underway, we're starting to see how it's overshadowing municipal campaigns. Kelowna councillor candidate Davis Kyle says beyond losing volunteers, his door-knocking conversations have been dominated with provincial issues. At the same time, some municipal candidates switching gears completely. White Rock Mayor Megan Knight has been named the BC Conservative candidate in Surrey South. She wasn't able to withdraw her name from the mayoral race before the official deadline, meaning her name could still be on the ballot. The city's chief elections officer says provincial approval is required to remove Knight's name from the mayoral ballot. Knight did not respond to our request for comment by deadline. Vancouver police are investigating a shooting by Spanish Banks Beach Saturday afternoon. The VPD say it happened before 5 o'clock. A caller says they saw two masked men shoot at an occupied vehicle in the parking lot at the beach. Shortly after, police swarmed a residential neighborhood near 49th and Prince Albert Street. Officers say they arrested an individual in connection to the shooting. Another suspect remains at large. There are no known victims at this time. At least three BC communities are dealing with a closure of their respective emergency departments this weekend: Tumbler Ridge, Merritt, and New Denver. The persistent problem prompting residents in Tumbler Ridge to once again hold a rally demanding that a solution must be found. Community members in Tumbler Ridge are pushing for a return to 24/7 care. About a year ago, Northern Health announced they were permanently closing the ER. Residents rallied and signed a petition to reverse that decision. Now, the center operates 7 days a week from 8 a.m. to 7 p.m. But after that, locals have to drive more than an hour to get emergency medical treatment. Rally organizer Nicole Nuxana.
7: I've heard of a gentleman who stayed home all weekend with pain in his left arm, thinking, I pulled something, I'll go in Monday, I'm not going to bother someone to drive me out of town. He was having a heart attack all weekend at home alone.
5: Here's BC NDP leader David Eby.
8: There's a shortage of healthcare workers, and the consequence of that is paid disproportionately by rural communities. We've been working hard on that. Part of the solution is the new medical school in Surrey, the new classes there right now. And the immediate impact is recruiting health professionals from the United States.
5: While organizers acknowledge that additional mental health and support services were brought in following February's mass shooting, they now feel left behind and left to suffer. From the Global News Desk, I'm Darius Zargar.
0: The Bashy Capello Show, Canada's top political voices, sharp analysis, and the stories that shape the week. 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
9: Welcome back to the Best of the Bashy Capellos Show. I am your host, Bashy Capellos. Hope you're having a wonderful day. We're on to hour two of our program today. We're going to keep things going on the political train because we've been talking about that big bill that the government introduced. It's called C-39, the Build Canada Strong Act. Don't confuse it with the Build Canada Act, which was passed on an emergency basis all the way back in June of 2025. This is kind of cleaning up what that bill didn't do and allowing for the government to, in their view, reduce the amount of time it takes to get big projects built in this country, which they say has really impinged our ability to see our economy grow and is necessary given the economic threats we face from the United States. But there are some sort of landmines in this bill, including big changes to the Canada Labor Code that unions say pretty much mess with their right to strike. Now, the government contends that isn't the case, that it actually protects their right to strike, but that fight is playing out as we speak. We're going to talk to the Parliamentary Secretary to the Minister of Jobs, Leslie Church, about that pushback to the bill. She's coming up momentarily. Then we'll go one-on-one with Saskatchewan's Premier Scott Moe, because potash, most of which in this country is found in the province of Saskatchewan, was the latest subject of Donald Trump's ire. He put out a tweet very early in the week or post early in the week saying that he would try to get potash from Belarus. He wants to get Belarusian potash instead of Canadian. He thinks he can get it cheaper. It's not realistic, but just the fact that he was posting about that, another kind of salvo in this trade war, led us to this conversation with Premier Moe. So we're going to talk to the Premier about his rebuttal to that threat. Then we'll go one-on-one with, or one-on-two, I should say, with the Alberta Business Council CEO, Adam Legg, and the BC Business Council President, Laura Joan. While we're talking about pushback to that big bill from the government, they're in favor of it. So we'll get that side of the story. And we'll round things out with Money Talk with John Klotz. He's going to tell us what to do if you get an inheritance.
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9: There continues to be protests right outside my window now from people who are concerned about the government's new omnibus legislation known as Bill C-39, otherwise known as the Build Canada Strong Act. There's a lot of stuff that changes about the regulatory process. There's some environmental concerns in that respect. But the bill also makes substantial changes to the Canada Labor Code. And that's where I started my interview with the Parliamentary Secretary to Jobs, Minister Patty Haidu. Her name is Leslie Church. I put to her a number of the concerns from unions that say that this legislation will weaken their right to strike. The government argues that's not the case. I asked her why her government has failed to convince unions of that.
10: Well, we've actually been working very closely with unions. For the last 6 months, we've had a council in place to really work and test some of the approaches that we're bringing forward. But look, I think what I have to be really clear on is that, you know, I've heard the reaction that's out there, and we are absolutely committed to workers' constitutional right to strike. And I know that Section 107 has been at the heart of some of the reaction to this. And I think what's really important to understand in the bill is that it actually creates guardrails and transparency around how that section is to be used. And
11: it codifies its use as well.
10: Well, I mean, Section 107 has been in the Canada Labor Code for nearly 50 years. It's not a new measure. But what is new in this bill is actually the restrictions that it's going to be, that are placed on its use. So when I talk about guardrails and transparency, the minister, when we get to the point where we're approaching a stoppage, the minister is going to have the ability to appoint a special mediator, to work with the parties, to understand what's happening inside the bargaining room between them, to ensure that there's good faith, to produce a report that actually details what is happening in that negotiation. And in some ways holds the parties to account for that, because Our goal in all of this is to make sure that there is an agreement. I mean, the best deals are at the table. You've heard us say that, you know, many times over.
11: But why are unions unconvinced of that? That's why I'm going to read for you some of what they say. Bea Brusk today, the government said it would protect the workers' right to strike, but instead this bill explicitly gives the government the power to end legal strikes when a minister decides that a strike is or could become contrary to the national interest. Lana Payne, these proposed amendments to the CLC give special authority to the Minister of Labor to override the ability of workers to exercise their right to strike. Government needs to understand that there will be intended and unintended consequences from these proposed changes on collective bargaining, on workers' ability to make positive changes in their workplace, and how employers will now behave at bargaining tables. Unions feel like you have handed employers the upper hand by putting so much power in the minister's hands to determine the national interest.
10: Yeah, Vashi, I mean, I understand the view, but I actually have to really disagree that what the measures in the bill actually do is they make it harder for the minister to invoke a 107. They create certain gates that have to be passed through to get there. It puts onus on the parties to come to a negotiated agreement before Section 107 is in play. And it makes sure that there is transparency around a process that, frankly, in the past was less than transparent and was just in the minister's purview. So I actually think that it's made it harder and clearer when Section 107 is invoked. But to be really clear, that is a last resort for government. Governments do not want to be put into the position of having to intervene or decide at these moments.
11: But you've done it many times. Liberals have done it many times over the past 2 years, and most recently with the Air Canada strike.
10: But that's actually part of the reason why we embarked on this process to modernize the labor code. Because
11: to fix your own mistakes?
10: Not to fix mistakes, but to actually, we've heard from unions, we've heard from employers about the places where the code needs to be modernized. So if we look at the legislation that we have now, it actually goes at, you know, a distance to improve the bargaining process, to make sure that there is enough time, that parties are starting to negotiate earlier, that there's various new protections in place for workers' rights. It's actually a very comprehensive modernization of the labor code.
11: So let me challenge you on this point then, because I understand the argument your government is making. The unions obviously don't perceive it that way. They believe that because the minister ultimately will define the national interest and there are no parameters set out in this legislation to that effect, that hands more power to the minister and thus takes away the power of workers. The people applauding this legislation today are industry associations, businesses who say that this will give them more certainty and less instability around the prospect of a strike. If I take all that reaction in the aggregate, that's not what you're saying today.
10: Well, I mean, Vashi, in fairness, the bill is less than 24 hours old. And I think, you know, we as a government have work to do on this to actually show and describe, you know, all of the measures that are in the bill. But on this point, I think our position is very clear. And we're here to talk to workers, talk to Canadians about those guardrails and those transparency that we're putting in place. I mean, we value
11: the
10: right to strike.
11: More transparent on the way to the minister ultimately having this vast authority to determine the national interest, right? So it's more transparent. That's it.
10: But as I said, you know, the Section 107 has existed in our labor code for nearly 50 years. It is a measure that you will find in the labor codes in Australia, in New Zealand, in Norway. This is not a new thing. But if we have to ask ourselves, you know, 95% of labor disputes are solved without a work stoppage. But the remaining 5%, the ones that have been at issue in the last number of years, we have to ask ourselves, why is that? How do we make our labor process better? Because everybody, the unions, the employers, the government, we all want to see an agreement made at the table. So the work that we've been doing around this bill has been to identify the ways in which we can make sure that those tools are in place. And so we want to make sure that parties are starting earlier to negotiate. We want to make sure that if we're up to the brink and it looks like a work stoppage is apparent, we really want to make sure that we know what is still at issue. Are the parties sure? Can we find a way to nudge them to an agreement before things topple into a work stoppage? I mean, that is our goal here. And so, you know, we have work to do, I think, to really work with unions, but to show unions, to show workers that we are 100% behind the right to strike. We just want to make sure that we are doing everything we can before we actually get to a stoppage, so that we have the stability, the jobs, you know, families who count on the ability to work. We want to make sure that that is our primary goal, and we do everything in our power before we get to a stoppage.
11: Wouldn't that be what should have been your goal every time you invoke Section 107 already? Why do you need new legislation to articulate that you've done your due diligence? Shouldn't that have been the case in the, Canada Post, CN, KC, BC and Montreal ports, Air Canada? Like, those are the times liberals in the past few years have invoked Section 107. Weren't all of those thresholds met? Well, wouldn't you have contended that every time you invoked it?
10: But I would say, I mean, first of all, every labor dispute is different and turns on different issues. But I think what we're doing with this legislation is creating comfort that what's being taken into account is not only economic impacts, but also freedom of association. I mean, the legislation that we're putting forward actually codifies the importance, the imperative of a government to consider freedom of association and the right to strike as part of that impact.
11: But so aren't you already, is my point. Every time the Liberals invoked this 107, they said they did consider that at length. Well, so why are you codifying
10: it? Here we're actually codifying it so that the minister will be doing that, that it is clear for all Canadians, it's clear for both parties, and it's also what establishes that balance between employers and between unions. So we have to consider economic impact, but we also have to consider freedom of association, which is what carries the right to strike.
9: That's the Parliamentary Secretary to the Jobs Minister, Leslie Church. The Prime Minister in New York was also asked by reporters about the concerns coming from organized labor in unions. Here's what he said.
12: It absolutely reinforces the right to strike. And alongside that, the responsibility of employers and unions, but employers, to negotiate in good faith. And it creates transparency around those negotiating processes. In the most strategic parts of our economy, the railroads, the ports, the airlines, that there is transparency around it and there's real guardrails.
9: That's Prime Minister Mark Carney.
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9: This week, the president started things off taking aim at Canada and in particular potash, most of which it gets from this country, most of which is also produced in the province of Saskatchewan. It's used to make fertilizer. He said he was going to make a deal with Belarus to take their potash, to get their potash instead. It's not incredibly feasible, but more complicated, to say nothing of the fact that Belarus is an ally of Russia and supports Russia's aggression in Ukraine. All of that put together led us to interview Saskatchewan's Premier Scott Moe. Of course, as I said, that province has most of the potash in this country and ships pretty much all of it to the United States. I started off by asking him if the Trump administration or the White House had conveyed anything specifically to the government of Saskatchewan or some of the big potash companies in Saskatchewan, or whether it's just this public threat that's been made.
26: No, nothing communicated that we were made aware of. But it raises, a number of questions, but as to, why a decision might be made like that, shifting from a sustainable, ethical trading partner like Canada, partner, not a geopolitical adversary in any way. We're part of NORAD, NATO, the Five Eyes, for example, alongside the U.S., to a country that 40 other countries have sanctions against for good reason. So it raises a number of questions. But I'd also say it's not realistic. And even the president of Belarus has said that as well. So no heads up given to the potash producers here in Saskatchewan, but that isn't out of the ordinary, I guess, given everything that's going on globally today.
9: So the president, isn't the one who buys the potash, right? As you well know, and the companies in Saskatchewan will know, it's going to be farmers and others on the other side of the border. Do you have any idea as to a tool that could block them from doing so? Or is it largely just, threats made in the way that the president is making them at this point?
26: Well, the tool that 40 countries have in place are sanctions against Belarus potash coming into their country for good reason. I mean, it is a country where they are actively supporting the Russian invasion of Ukraine and quite likely aspirations to go beyond Ukraine's borders. And so those sanctions are in place for good reason, including the Canadian sanctions. Ultimately, the choice that will be made is importers. As you say, it's not countries that import product. It's companies and ultimately farmers that use that product to provide food security in the U.S. and many other countries around the world, of which Saskatchewan is a big part of providing we're the largest provider of producer of potash today, and increasing that level of production in the years ahead. In fact, we'll likely be providing close to half, for sure over 40% of global potash production in a not too distant future. So it's decisions that will be made at that level on, do you want to support, for example, directly the Russian invasion of Ukraine, or do you want to support a strong, stable, what has traditionally been a geopolitical ally in the nation of Canada in the production that we have when you are growing your crops in the U.S. or any other country around the world. So it wasn't really a realistic statement or initiative that the president embarked on. And I think he's maybe realizing that today with some comments that have come out today.
11: What does it say to you, though, that he, you know, expressed this desire for, I think the term you used was blood potash, right? From a country that has a, you know, known level of support for Russia, like you said, Russia's incursion into Ukraine, versus the stable source of potash that his country has benefited from this country. What does it say to you, Premier?
26: Well, I think it just further states just, you know, how erratic the world is today. And, you know, at times how erratic some of the comments have been coming out of the White House and from the president himself. And we live in an ever-changing world. Comments, whether they're real or not, realistic or not, possible or not, are being floated around virtually each and every day. And this is just one example of where there's a statement made from the country in question. I think President Lukashenko has said, no, we actually don't have any potash to sell to the Western world. We're selling it all east, and have diverted their flow, and are diverting very much the profits from that industry into supporting Vladimir Putin and his invasion of Ukraine. That is not a realistic place where I think we as a Western world and allies want to go, and that's been shown by 40 countries that have sanctions on that product coming into their country for very good reason. And so, what does it say? I mean, it says that that's the world that we live in. It is hard to predict. With the president's next initiative, is hard to predict. However, the relationship that Canada has with the U.S. is larger than those comments that come out of the president of the White House or anyone in the administration, for that matter. And we will find a path forward. But man alive, it's challenging day to day when you look at the trade relation conversation we're having, and then a comment like this, where it is far beyond having a trade dispute. This is actually trying to change geopolitical allied relationships around the world, and in essence, indirectly support a Russian invasion in Ukraine, which, is simply not right.
11: Throughout the trade war, when the discussion has arisen about how Canada responds to some of the punitive measures taken by the Trump administration, you have been pretty steadfast in your view that the stuff that isn't tariffed, like potash, for example, there shouldn't be any export tax applied to it to retaliate or to use as leverage against the American administration. Given the way that Trump is willing to leverage this industry's dependence on the U.S. market, are you revisiting that position? Has it been a mistake?
26: No, I think it's a reason and really reinforces the position that we have, the partnership that we have that is much more historic than the current president of the United States. And I would say will be much more present post the current president of the United States. And that's the trading relationship that we have with the United States of America. And yeah, and many other countries around the world as well. I think this really speaks to the not only the ethical production that we have, but the sustainable, trustworthy trade relationship that Canada has provided in good conscience with the U.S. for decades, if not greater than a century now, and will provide for decades into the future, despite who and what comments may come from the current president. I think it's all the more reason for us to find a path towards not only back to the negotiating table, but find a path towards that reviewed CUSMA deal that we have.
11: Certainly, I understand the greater context and the greater relationship, but isn't this evidence of what the president is willing to do, right? This kind of threat, you have, shown your reticence to your opposition to adding any kind of export tax. Like, what has that accomplished? Is it time to revisit once again, Premier, that position? Because clearly keeping things, kosher hasn't worked.
26: I would say it's more an indicator of what the president's willing to say. What he intended to do is not realistic. And we knew that wasn't realistic. And I think the industry is very aware that it's not realistic either. In fact, he's already backed away from that today. It's not realistic from actually being able to source that product. And the president of Belarus has indicated that they have no potash to sell to the Western world or to the United States. Second, it's not really realistic from an ethical perspective when you think of the support that Belarus is providing to Vladimir Putin and the Russian regime as they invade Ukraine. And so it's not realistic on a number of levels, but it is indicative as to what the president is willing to say. He can't do this, not able to do this. It's actually not possible, but it is indicative of what the president is willing to say. That's why I've said as well, we need to take the president seriously with the words that he says, but not always literally, because some of the things that he says just actually aren't possible.
9: That's Saskatchewan's Premier Scott Moe. Prime Minister Mark Carney also asked about Donald Trump's potash threat. Here's what he said.
12: We supply 80% of 75%, I think, of U.S. consumption of potash on time, most cost effective. We'll continue to do it. And, I'd go further. I think that there is a real opportunity, if we so choose, and it's one of many, many opportunities that Canada and the United States have to cooperate and to become fertilizer independent. So not just potash, but across all ammonia and other fertilizers. That would be good for Canadian farmers. It would be great for American farmers.
9: Interesting suggestion there from the Prime Minister to form sort of a trading block or a more secure block around fertilizer with the United States, despite the fact that, we're currently in this trade war with them as well.
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2: Global News, I'm Darius Zargar. The district of Tumbler Ridge has decided they will not proceed with a proposed Halloween fireworks display this year after getting feedback from the community. The district says they recognize it may be distressing for some residents to hear loud or unexpected noises. It follows a deadly mass shooting in February. A regularly scheduled Halloween event will take place as planned at a local parking lot. The district says it feels the decision not to proceed with fireworks is appropriate, adding the fireworks display may return in the future. In Alberta, Premier Daniel Smith's fellow premiers are keeping their cards close to their chests on where they stand on the major constitutional reform she's sending to a referendum next month.
3: The premier is asking voters to weigh in on major constitutional changes, including abolishing the Senate and letting provinces choose superior and appeal court judges. Other proposals would let provinces opt out of federal programs without losing funding and give provincial laws priority in some jurisdictional disputes. Most of the changes would require support from Parliament and other provinces. Now, several premiers contacted by the Canadian press declined to comment or said they would wait for Alberta's results. University of Alberta law professor Gerard Kennedy says some proposals may find provincial support, but Ottawa could be less willing to give up federal powers. David Augustine, The Canadian Press.
2: In the weather forecast today, mainly sunny, a high of 16 degrees in Metro Vancouver, 20 degrees inland. Tonight, it will be clear, becoming partly cloudy overnight, low of 8 degrees. Monday, a mix of sun and cloud throughout most of the afternoon, then rain overnight, a low of 12, then rain again on Tuesday. From the Global News Desk, I'm Darius Zargar.
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9: It's 25 minutes before the top of the hour. We were just talking with the Daily Debrief panel about all of the politics surrounding the government's new bill called Bill C-39, the Building Canada Strong Act. There's a lot of pushback. We've obviously discussed that today from labor groups, environmental advocacy groups, but there's also a lot of support for the bill, and we wanted to visit that part of the conversation in this segment. To help us do that, we're joined live in studio by Laura Jones, the president and CEO of the Business Council of BC. And Adam Legg is remotely joining us. He's the president of the Business Council of Alberta. Hello to both of you. Great to have you here.
31: Great to be here.
9: Hey, Adam. Good to talk to you again, as always. Yeah, Laura,
32: thank you.
9: I'll kick things off with you. And if I could actually, before we get into the bill itself, just if you could, for our listeners, lay the groundwork for why, in your view, something like this was necessary. Like, what wasn't happening? What problem needs to be fixed?
31: I think about a year and a half ago, it became very clear to Canadians that strengthening and diversifying our economy was job number one for our political leaders, both federal and provincial. The reality is that that actually predates Trump coming into office and the tariff challenges. Carney likes to talk about being the strongest economy in the G7 as an aspiration. That's a goal we fully support. The reality is Canada's economy had drifted into territory where we were very, very weak on some of the measures that you might look at in terms of saying, well, where are we as an economy? And we are among the weakest in terms of income per capita, in terms of growth in income per capita over the last decade. So we had some very significant challenges that we had to address. And that's why we're applauding the work to improve our tax competitiveness last week, the significant work on the mega deduction, and then, of course, this week's announcement, Bill 39 is just doing some of the heavy lifting that we needed to do on labor and speeding things up in terms of approvals. On the labor side, we know that we can't have our ports and our transportation being unreliable, because then our customers in other countries are saying, well, can we rely on those Canadian goods to get here? Maybe we'll choose another country. And we need to diversify and strengthen. So it was really, really important work that the government's doing.
9: Adam, what is the problem that you want something like Bill C-39 to fix?
11: Vashi, we've heard loud and clear from our members for years, even since the introduction of Bill C-69, which really solidified the Impact Assessment Act, that Canada's regulatory approval system is too slow, it's too unpredictable, it's too repetitive, it's too duplicative, and it's fraught with political interference. And so what we've been encouraging the government to do for years is to tackle those issues, because all of those things have kept capital investments on the sidelines. And that's everything from resource investments in oil and gas and critical minerals, potash, uranium, everything from the Ring of Fire in Ontario over to LNG and natural gas development in the west of Canada. So Bill C-5 was the first kick at the can at trying to re-engineer the system to create a fast lane for projects and coordinate all of those reviews, get rid of all of the unnecessary steps, the duplication, uncertainty. But it left a gap. It left a gap in the sense that it was only for projects of national interest. And so Bill C-39 covers all of the other projects in Canada that would not be deemed national interest, that wouldn't get Bill C-5 treatment. So this is a massive step. This is really going to accelerate approvals. It's going to give companies and boards and confidence the ability to make a final investment decision, because they'll have greater certainty on timelines. It's going to be quicker. It's going to remove a lot of the political decision making, and the expertise and where that decision making is going to reside will be with the right regulator, like a Canada Energy regulator, and only under certain projects, very minimal number of projects, will go to the Impact Assessment Agency.
9: So let me pick up on Adam's point and basically ask you, based on your first read of what has been introduced, Laura, if it does do what you hope it does, like, are your members telling you, like, they think this is enough, for example, to spur the kind of investment that you believe was impeded by the regulatory system and all the other stuff that did used to exist?
31: The heads are definitely nodding around this bill. When Adam and I were meeting with our counterparts from Manitoba and Saskatchewan and doing some meetings in Ottawa, we had written a letter that we sent on September 1st, and 20 days later, it's like two of the four asks. We came with a very short list of asks, because if everything's a priority, nothing's a priority. And both the tax, getting more competitive on the tax side, and also some of these labor changes were desperately needed. So they made that first cut. But there's a long list of challenges. So, you know, one of our messages is we need to keep going, and there's more we need to do. Our challenges, again, did not start with President Trump. We've had very weak productivity. We have weak economic growth, not just compared to the G7, which is the metric that Carney likes to aspire to be the best of, but in terms of a broader list of 38 more industrialized countries, we're bottom of the list for many of those indicators. And the point here, Vashi, is it's not just a strong economy for the sake of a strong economy. A strong economy is the foundation for strong communities across Canada. It's how we pay for things like healthcare and education. And I think that's why this is urgent for Canada.
9: Adam, you'll be familiar right now with a pushback that has already been generated, right? Particularly coming from organized labor, which feel as though what's written in the bill would impact negatively, in their view, their right to strike. I know the government contends that isn't the case. How important is it, though, for government to try and bring groups that are opposed to this along, like to try and address the fight, let's say, politically, so that something like this does actually end up advancing and there's buy-in?
11: Oh, it's ultimately hugely important, whether it's labor groups, environment groups, or Indigenous groups. There are people who have expressed concerns, and it's important that the government hear them out. But at the end of the day, we have to make sure that we don't water this down and sacrifice Canadian prosperity. And I would say, particularly on the labor issue, Vashi, that really would ask labor groups to think about three things. One is it's not eliminating the right to strike. It's just false. That's constitutionally enshrined, and so that it will always exist. Two, Canada lost 4.3 million person days of work across the country because of work stoppages. 36% of those were in the transportation sector. And so when port workers or airline workers strike, You're backing up, you're affecting the work of truckers, you're affecting the work of farmers, you're affecting the work of retail operators, restaurants, hotels, all the companies that support the ecosystem of our export-driven industries. So, you know, keep that in mind, that there are far more people experiencing challenge than just those that are striking. And third, that frankly, when we get to points of strike or those sorts of things, the system has failed. So it's like asking to preserve the right to have a fist fight. It's no one wins in those situations. What the government is doing is the right thing, which is to implement processes which avoid it. It starts the negotiations, the mediations early, gets the parties to the table so that we avoid, which is the most tense and most unproductive of situations, is actual shutdowns or lockouts. So I think this is actually a very, very productive, very progressive, very thoughtful approach to this. So we can keep all Canadians working. We can get all our goods and services to international markets. We can be a reliable trading partner. And ultimately, when that happens, investment grows, job grows, and prosperity is better off.
9: I've got just about a minute left, Laura. Last question to you. That opposition will be loud. Is it your sense after meeting here in Ottawa that the political will exists in the government to get this through?
31: I think so. I think that strengthening and diversifying our economy is job one. And if you backtrack on this, you're backtracking on job one. And I think the will is there. And I think Canadians are, by and large, I mean, of course, there's going to be some questions. And as Adam said, we should be, you know, listening to some of those questions and having a bit of a debate about it. But the core vision behind this is absolutely right. And then we have to keep going because there's more to do.
9: Okay, I'll leave it on that note. I appreciate both of you making the time for a great discussion. Thank you.
31: Thank you.
11: Thanks, Vashi.
9: Thanks. My thanks to Adam Legg, the president of the Business Council of Alberta, and Laura Jones, the president and CEO of the Business Council of British Columbia.
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12: I can't believe he's what's left.
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3: 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Ken Sim doesn't deserve another 4 years. 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
7: Hi, Vashi. How are you doing today?
9: I'm good. How are you doing?
7: I'm good. Thank you.
9: That's
7: always
9: good.
7: Nice to be here.
9: Yeah, I'm happy to speak with you as always. This is our listeners love this subject because we all want to know how to make more money off of our money. And today we're going to take a closer look at what to do with an inheritance. Which I think is a great subject because it's depressing, but also like you want to make sure that that person who's kind enough to leave you what they work so hard for, you know, that you kind of respect it to the most degree that you can. When you're looking at your options, what kinds of things should you be thinking of?
7: Yeah, I agree with you. It is an excellent topic. You know, the boomers are expected to leave inheritance of over $1 trillion in 2026. It's
9: Whoa.
7: A pretty serious one. Yeah, exactly. So here's the thing. If you are one of those recipients, here's the first piece of advice. You know, and I think people, when you receive this money, you feel pressured to act immediately. You know, like a relative has an opinion, the bank calls, or you see an investment opportunity. And I feel, though, an inheritance should not be treated like an emergency. You should give yourself time to make the plan. So the first step is to slow down. And you also want to do what you want to do with inheritance is confirm what you're receiving, when you're going to receive it, and whether the estate matters are still being settled. So you want to be really good at paperwork, Vashi. And if you're an executor for this money, your responsibilities, you know, are quite involved. And I think what you want to do, Vashi, is ask yourself some really hard questions. What's the money for? Is it for security, freedom from debt, more time with my family, or a chance to help somebody else? These are all good questions, as opposed to which fund should I buy? And so that's, I think, part of the first process is just to take a deep breather and time out, basically. But beyond that, it's really important to understand the tax consequences of whatever inheritance you're receiving, because there are different tax consequences for different assets. I think for cash, that's the easy one. You know, you receive cash from an estate, generally doesn't have to, you don't have to, the beneficiary doesn't have to include that in their tax return. But a different type of investment can have different tax consequences. And one to be really careful about is receiving RSP or RIF money if you're not the deceased person's spouse or common law partner.
9: What happens then?
7: Well, great question, because what typically happens is RSPs or RIFs are left to the individual, but the tax consequences are added to the deceased person's final tax return. And so what happens is you could receive $300,000, say, from someone's RIF, The estate, the person's final tax return creates a tax liability because it's like there's a deemed disposition on that $300,000. There's no adjusted cost base. It's like the final return shows a $300,000 income. There's a lot of tax to be paid on that. And if the estate doesn't have the money to pay for it, the beneficiary of that money could have to come up with the money to pay it. So really be careful. In fact, I deal with this all the time, and we say to whomever receives this money, don't spend it all. Keith, you got to, you know, maybe, you know, up to 50% could be possibly subject to tax. You have to keep that money on hand to potentially pay this significant tax return. So that's a big one. And, buyer beware. The other one is a question we get asked is, what about if I receive, say, my parents' principal residence as an asset? And, you know, basically the principal residence, the idea is it does transfer tax-free, but not necessarily because the value around the date of death matters. So if you receive a house, value of a house at a certain date, it actually increases in value before it is sold on following the date of the deceased departure, there could be tax

0: grief. So you don't want to, you want to maybe take care of immediate things like maybe a credit card debt or something high interest, but don't make the big moves like, quitting your job, buying the cottage, buying the new Porsche. Those are big ones. And so what I do, Vash, is I start with clients. I say, hey, look, we're going to make four lists. First one is let's look at your immediate needs. Like, so once the money's parked, you're breathing, you're not doing anything crazy. You want to look at immediate needs, your household repairs, immediate bills, stuff that can't wait. The second one is look at expensive debt like credit cards and then start that emergency fund. And the fourth one is long-term goals, retirement, a home purchase, helping family members. And, it matters because there's no point in receiving, $200,000, carrying a large credit card balance and not having an emergency fund. Maybe your portfolio looks nice, but, your situation's fragile. Those are things to consider. The other big one that I get, the big question is, should I pay down my mortgage? That's a really good one. And I would say that's a big fat depends. What's your mortgage rate? What other debts do you have? Do you want to, how much do you want to bring down your mortgage? It might make sense to pay it down, but there's another big issue there, and that is the Family Law Act. If you're married, and you receive an inheritance, you can separate the inheritance in a separate account. It doesn't become part of the net family property if you do divorce. However, if you take that money and you pay down the mortgage, remember, it's a principal residence, family home, it's a shared asset. Potentially, you lose your viability to that particular money. It doesn't necessarily count as part of your inheritance. So it's a big decision, and it still might be the right choice to pay down the mortgage. But again, these are things to consider.
1: You can
0: Yeah, go ahead.
1: also go and like get a marriage contract made where you say, if I put this amount into the house, for example, and we get divorced, at the end of the day, you will owe me X, da, da, da. Like you can plan for that stuff too.
0: That's a great question. That's probably a rotten thing to bring up in the middle of a marriage, though, a new contract. But
1: Well, we gotta
0: yes,
1: be realistic here. We can't live in a fantasy world.
0: exactly. Look, this is what keeps the family law lawyers going. Look, I'll tell you, absolutely. That's not my area of expertise. But I always say, basically, one of the big things about this is getting good advice, right? Because especially if you receive a sizable inheritance, what you want to do is reach out to your experts and say, how do I plan this? I want to make sure I can take care of my family. And that's where, possibly, an accountant can help you clarify it, an estate lawyer can help you clarify the issues, and a financial planner can make it part of the plan. So I agree with you, getting expert advice is really the best way to go in all of this. So that would be my first piece of important advice for a significant inheritance.
1: Well, we'll take it. And I got to leave it there. I'm out of time. But John, this is our
0: Okay.
1: 1 year anniversary. You've
0: I
1: been
0: can you
1: on the
0: believe
1: show for a year. It's flown by. I'll get our own marriage contract drawn up any moment.
0: Oh, thank you. Have a
1: Kidding. You're
0: great
1: the
0: day.
1: best. We love you.
0: Thanks.
1: Thanks, John.
0: Have a
1: John
0: great
1: Klotz
0: day.
1: is a
0: Bye-bye.
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2: Global news at 5 p.m. I'm Jacob New. No one would expect an afternoon beach outing to include gunfire, but that's exactly what happened on Vancouver's west side yesterday. Police say they were alerted just before 5 p.m. to a shooting. Witnesses calling in about two masked men shooting at a parked, occupied vehicle. The drivers of both vehicles sped away. Witnesses managed to catch the license plate of the shooter's SUV and call it in. It was later found in East Vancouver near Fraser Street and 49th Avenue, along with one suspect, Constable Darren Wong.
3: We've got one guy in custody. That's all I can say right now. In terms of motive, in terms of who the other person is, we're still very early into the investigation. We're still piecing things together. So that's why it's really important for anybody that has any information that was around Spanish Banks at the time to come forward as we piece together this puzzle.
2: No victim has turned up in the incident. The BC Conservatives making their first campaign promise to voters today. Interim leader Lauren Dirksen is pledging to never raise taxes or introduce any new ones in the province.
4: There's no exceptions to that. There are no gimmicks to that. There's no accounting tricks. We don't need fancy solutions in this province. We need to get back to some basics, and we absolutely have to focus on things that actually matter to British Columbians. But I'm ready for that challenge because BC deserves serious leadership and real change.
2: Dirksen was named interim leader just 2 days before BC NDP leader David Eby called the snap election. The announcement comes after Eby promised to place a new tax on unsold condos to improve housing affordability. The tax would have a starting rate of 2% and increase by 1% for each additional year the units remain unsold. And the Orange Shirt Day Society and Vancouver Convention Center have created a dedicated space for people to learn about the impact of residential schools and the story behind Orange Shirt Day. Global's Sophia Pirani has the story.
5: Residential school survivor Phyllis Webstad says seeing her story along the wall brings plenty of emotions.
6: It's healing for me, and I know healing for others as well.
5: This newly unveiled space is a joint initiative by the Orange Shirt Day Society and the Vancouver Convention Center, located in the building's Harbor Concourse, giving visitors the opportunity to learn about the impact of residential schools through an interactive display.
6: This picture in particular is of the St. Joseph Mission Indian Residential School. We called it the Mission, and three generations of my family attended there.
7: There you are.
6: Mm-hmm.
7: This seems powerful. What was going on
6: here? What was happening? Mm-hmm. We blanketed 53 survivors on that day. There's myself there, my cousin. This is my mother. Mm. We're here, and my aunt. And the idea with the Quilt for Survivors is to let them know that they are loved.
5: With Orange Shirt Day and the National Day for Truth and Reconciliation just days away, the permanent exhibit serves as a reminder that these stories need to remain visible all year round.
6: Just to keep what happened to us on the radar of Canadians. Maybe they'll find somebody and talk to them and tell them that they've seen this and understand a little bit more about who the society is.
5: Sophia Pirani, Global News.
2: In the weather forecast, tonight clear, a bit of cloud strolling in near midnight, down to 8 degrees for the low. Tomorrow, a mix of sun and cloud with more clouds joining in the afternoon before rain in the evening, high of 16 and a low of 11. Tuesday, rain, high of 16 again, but Wednesday pushes it away for sun. We'll have a high of 17 degrees then. Outside CKNW in downtown Vancouver, it's 16 degrees. I'm Jacob New.
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1: 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In case you missed it.
10: A cynical snap election that nobody wanted, nobody asked for.
11: Today, we are coming back together.
10: We can rebuild British Columbia into a place where we all deserve.
12: The Conservative vision, what they would do, I don't fully know.
11: In a government that spends your money like it's your money,